The financial institution is meant to help allied countries better fund their security and military sectors. As Marina von Stackelberg reports, Vancouver, Toronto, Montreal, Ottawa, and Halifax are

0: buy equipment together. Canada has been chosen to host it. Now the question is where? Ford has thrown his full support behind Canada's financial hub.
1: There's only one city in Canada that can truly provide everything the bank needs, and that city is Toronto.
0: But the mayor for the other Ontario city, Ottawa's Mark Sutcliffe, says the bank belongs in the capital.
2: We have a bilingual workforce, an international workforce. We are Canada's defense innovation hub, and we straddle the border between the two largest provinces in the country.
0: The prime minister will ultimately decide where the bank will go. Marina Von Stackelberg, CBC News, Ottawa.
3: The director of the FBI says he does not have a drinking problem. Kash Patel is speaking before a Senate budget hearing about the law enforcement agency's funding requests. But the topic is being upstaged by a report by The Atlantic alleging his excessive drinking and unexplained absences are a problem. The line of questioning led to combative exchanges between Patel and Democratic Senator Chris Van Hollen.
4: Director Patel, come on. These are serious allegations that were made against you.
5: They're the allegations are false.
4: You filed.
5: You drinking margaritas with a gangbanger
4: actually,
5: is true and on video.
4: It just
5: video.
4: Goes to show you.
5: You running a $7,000 bar tab at the lobby bar has been filed by your own office.
3: Patel has filed a defamation lawsuit against The Atlantic. Vancouver-born NBA player Brandon Clark has died at the age of 29. Clark was drafted in 2019 and played his entire career with the Memphis Grizzlies. Clark only played in two games during the 2025-26 season due to an injury. Last month, he was arrested in Arkansas on charges including speeding and possession of a controlled substance. The Grizzlies did not provide his cause of death. That's the world this hour. For CBC News, I'm Gina Louise Phillips.
6: Here is your Environment Canada weather forecast in Montreal. Partly cloudy skies tonight, low of 7. Tomorrow, rain starting midday around 5 millimeters, high of 12. In Quebec City, low of 0 and patchy frost tomorrow. Chance of showers in the afternoon, high of 14. In the eastern townships, low 0 as well with patchy frost. Tomorrow, rain in the afternoon, high of 13. And in the Gaspé, chance of showers tonight, low of 4. Tomorrow, high of 14 and sunshine.
7: Are you good to begin?
8: I am.
7: When I first met Elaine Duer, she was propped up in bed, draped in hospital blue and white, oxygen tube in her nostrils. Thank you, first of all, so much for speaking with us, given everything that's going on with you.
8: I'm grateful for the opportunity, actually.
7: A couple of times, she allowed herself a short break. But she was determined to push through.
8: I'm a journalist. I've got to get the story out. That's my job. You know, my job's not going to end until I'm done.
7: I understand that urgency to get the story out, and I know it well. But there was more to this than a professional imperative. Elaine had stage 4 cancer. When we met, it was just 2 days before her medically assisted death. Our conversation, though, was about her investigation into a dark chapter in Canada's medical history.
8: The more I looked, the more I found. And the more I found, the more horrible it was.
7: Welcome to Ideas. I'm Nala Ayed. Elaine's investigation led to a book titled Oblivious. Part memoir, part investigation, part personal quest to understand how a country so proud of its medical system could be so oblivious to its racist past.
9: Hello, can everyone hear me? We're going to get started in 2 or 3 minutes here. If you want to find a seat, we're digging a few more out for you.
7: In a wood-paneled room at Massey College at the University of Toronto, the official launch of Elaine Duer's book was about to get underway. The room was overflowing with people, scholars, lawyers, journalists, family, and friends. Everyone, except, of course, Elaine herself.
9: Hello, everyone. And thank you for coming out in support of the launch of Elaine Duer's final book, Oblivious. Residential schools, segregated hospitals.

0: hospitals and the use of Indigenous people as slaves of race science.
1: Dan Wells is the publisher of Biblioasis and editor of Elaine's book, an investigation into how Indigenous people were treated and horribly mistreated by the Canadian medical system. The final manuscript, though, grapples with much more: our collective obliviousness, the definition of genocide, and Elaine's own history as a Jewish woman one generation removed from the Holocaust.
0: Elaine's Oblivious is a deeply personal book. It became progressively more so with each pass and edit. But it was also a book very much about connection between individuals, families, communities, and what can happen when ignorance and obliviousness, a word that has come to carry a particular weight and meaning in my vocabulary, fray the ties that should bind. It's about the erosion of trust and the personal, cultural, and societal costs of this. It's about not only acknowledging the past, but working to correct, as best as we are able, historical wrongs, which we can't do unless we know what has happened.
1: And not even terminal cancer was going to get in the way of Elaine trying to tell us what happened.
2: That might have been her greatest gift. How much she cared about other people's stories, about what each of us cared about.
1: Anna Dewar Gully is Elaine's daughter.
2: I have always been immensely proud of my mom, the writer. She used her voice fearlessly, determined not to care how it landed, even though she did care how it landed. She would say, "How it lands is not your business, Anna. Your business is to look under every rock, to talk to every voice, to reflect those voices as truthfully as you possibly can, and to trust your audience to learn alongside you." It was not easy to have a mother like that. She was so present in her work, so observant, so determined, so mission-driven. And yet I would choose no one else to be my mother. She taught me to see joy and to write it. She taught me to see pain and to use it. She was a lifelong student of this world, and she tried her damnedest to pass it on to me and my sister Danielle, who's here today. In hospice, as she faced the sudden pain of cancer, she was still determined to get the voices from this book into the world, even the night of her diagnosis, like literally on the table the night of her diagnosis, okay? That was foremost in her mind. At that time, I actually really didn't understand. I was pissed about it. I just wanted her to be my mom. But by the last day of her life, I actually did understand how her life and her life's work were completely commingled, really one in the same.
1: That's how it came to be that Elaine recorded two interviews in the days just before she died. One with her friend, journalist, and author, Marcy McDonald, and one with me. Could I first begin by asking why it had to be you to tell this story?
3: Well, when I got an email from this man, Roland Christian, who is a American Indian Movement activist from the 70s, who is a psychologist and a professor at St. Thomas. And I asked him that question. I mean, what he wanted me to do was to investigate the Canadian government's genocide of Indigenous people. And I said to him, well, you know, the Truth and Reconciliation Commission said cultural genocide. They didn't mean the genocide that you're referring to. And we had a lot of back and forth over the meaning of the word genocide, the history of the convention that was in part created by a Jewish lawyer who fled Poland on time before the start of World War II and who began to outline what was going on in Nazi Germany. And basically, at the end of the day, it got down to two things. One, I would not exist if not for Indigenous people, because my grandparents and great-grandparents were saved by them several times when they first arrived in Canada on the only Government of Canada Jewish agricultural colony in the country. They were not equipped. They were dropped in the middle of nowhere, and their Indigenous neighbors kept them alive. And that story persists in my family down through three generations. The other factor that Roland pointed to, he said, you have the skill set, which in a way is true. I mean, the last several books I've done have involved reading scientific literature with a very sharp eye. And it is a skill set. And so obligation on the one hand, capacity on the other. But the obligation was augmented by who I am and how I came to be. Who I am is the daughter of a doctor, the niece of another doctor, the niece of an RN, the niece of a pharmacist. And what grabbed me was the allegation that Indigenous people were used as subjects of science without informed consent. So all of these things came together, and the obligation was what really stuck.
1: There's a lot to unpack there, but I do want to get a bit closer to the motivation and what kept you going, because this was not an easy investigation. No. Could you talk about the process and what kept you sort of motivated as you went through it?
3: On the one hand, sheer stubbornness. I was looking for what Christian described as the cause of a group of Indigenous men that he sat with during the Royal Commission on Aboriginal Peoples in the 90s, who were displaying symptoms associated with certain kinds of drugs, and who claimed to have been taken to the basements of their residential schools, strapped down on a table, injected with something, after which they developed tardive dyskinesias and seizures. So there was something there. There was something physical there to get my hands on. And when I started just doing general Googling, I found, oh my goodness, there is a whole literature describing all kinds of experiments done on not just residential school children, but adults and entire adult communities. So the more I looked, the more I found. And the more I found, the more horrible it was.
1: One of the horrible and defining discoveries Elaine made was that for decades, Indigenous people were required to be treated in hospitals that were separate from the mainstream Canadian system. That fact has since been the subject of scholarly research, books, and class action lawsuits. And yet, it still isn't widely known, and wasn't to Elaine either. So she broadened her inquiry to ask how that shameful history of two separate and unequal medical systems got buried. Could you just lay out the importance of that, the fact that there were two separate systems, you know, dealing with people living in this country?
3: Yeah, and how I discovered this was just Googling one day, and I asked a different set of questions than normal, and up comes a lawsuit filed by Tony Merchant in Saskatchewan, who I grew up two blocks away from, on segregated hospitals. And he says, you know, there's the segregated hospital system that existed between 1945 and 1981 or 82. These hospitals were all over Western Canada. There were 29 of them, I believe it's a number. There were two of them in Saskatchewan. One of them was at Fort Capel. So I'm going, that's impossible. There can't have been a segregated hospital system. My father would have gone ballistic. I can't, you know, did anybody, how could I not know that that system existed? So next set of questions was to my friends who did go to medical school. Did you know about this system? And the answer was 100% no, until I got to the last one, who turned out to have worked for one in Sioux Lookout, knew it as the Zone Hospital. On his first day doing his internship rotation, saw the sign Indian Hospital over the front door. So that was the first indication that people of my generation were even aware of this. My aunt, who was trained at Holy Family in Prince Albert, never heard of it. And she's like not that far from North Battleford, where one of the hospitals were. And then I remembered I was actually in Fort Capel for a writer's and dramatists 2-week set of seminars organized by the government of Saskatchewan, its Arts Council, for high schoolers who had an interest in the arts. And I realized I must have walked by that hospital every day for 2 weeks without noticing a sign that said segregated. I mean, the sign said Indian Hospital, but the meaning was segregated. And this is the 1960s, where segregation is all over the news, where outrage about what's going on in the United States is everywhere. And I realized that for 40 years, a segregated hospital system had existed without my knowledge. So it became a question of how is it possible to remain oblivious to an entire health system, which nobody even looked at as historians or academics until another 40 years after it was shut down. How did that work? What is going on? So the question of obliviousness and the mechanics of it became another driving force in doing this book.

0: In her quest to get at the mechanics of how a nation forgets its past wrongs, Elaine scoured the archives and related lawsuits launched in recent years. She also consulted historians. Eventually, the story of how the history of the segregated hospitals was overlooked began to take shape.
1: No one asked the questions, what happened after the treaty? How did these people fare after that? You know, why are health conditions, the history of criminal injustice, why is that all so different than the lives of most ordinary Canadians?
0: One of the people Elaine interviewed was John Malloy, Professor Emeritus of History and Native Studies at Trent University and leading historian of Canada's residential school system. He's author of the seminal book, A National Crime, The Canadian Government and the Residential School System, 1879 to 1988, based on his research for the Royal Commission on Aboriginal Peoples. There was little history written on the subject before he took it on.
1: Those questions weren't asked, really, not for a very long time. And part of it was the economy of the historical profession in Canada. It's not a lot of us who are historians, right? And doing Aboriginal history, if you can even call it that, was not the smartest thing to do, I remember.
0: Why not?
1: Well, I remember years ago when I put my name in for funding and didn't get it. And my friend got it, a nice amount of money, and he was doing French-English relations. And he said, John, he said, I told you to get with the game. The game is French Canada. It's not Indians, right? So it was that sort of process. Mm-hmm. And it changed, obviously.
0: Yes.
1: The more we got interested in Indigenous issues, you know, the more there was funded inquiries, you know, the Royal Commission, all those sorts of things. We're wanting to hire people to really delve into some of the more interesting aspects of that relationship.
0: I know that it's a moment in the book when Elaine comes to you and asks you, where's the mention, where's the study of segregated hospitals?
1: Right.
0: It was kind of in plain sight. And yet, so few Canadians even today know.
1: Yeah, no, it's quite true. One of the problems was the economy of the studies sort of thing. There was money to do particular sorts of things and not to do anything else, or not to do other sorts of things. So the focus got put on what was apparently the most important, and that was the nature of the political relationship between Canada and these Indigenous communities, sort of thing. The socioeconomic conditions were there, but it wasn't what was going to bring in the research funding that, you know, be perfectly frank, it's what the discipline exists on.
0: To bring the history of segregated hospitals into the present, Elaine also set out to speak to survivors.
2: My name is Anne Burke Hardy. I come from a long, long, proud family of Métis people from the Northwest Territories and the Red River.
0: As a child, Anne Hardy contracted tuberculosis and was sent in 1969 to a segregated hospital in Edmonton called the Charles Camsell, quote, Indian Hospital, where she both witnessed and endured sexual assault. As an adult, she became the representative plaintiff of a related class action lawsuit against the federal government, and a drawn-out legal process ensued. Anne agreed to speak to me on the eve of the launch of Elaine's book. What was it like for you just to see this book in print form?
2: It was wonderful to see it in print, I guess. It was very hard to read, but it was a good overall picture. And by that I mean the lack of awareness by the settler people, how we knew what was happening. Even in residential school, we knew about residential school issues. We knew about hospital issues in our Indigenous communities. but the outside world was totally oblivious to it.
0: Why do you think so many Canadians are oblivious to such an important event in the history of this country, and certainly an important event in your life and many other Indigenous people?
2: Well, I think it was easier to ignore. I mean, we were out of sight, out of mind.
0: Why did you decide to talk to Elaine Dewar about your experience?
2: Well, we were already into the lawsuit by that time. So my story had come out in public, you know, and to some degree. And I kind of was backing off of, I wasn't sure I wanted to do any more interviews. But when I, you know, was introduced to the idea that Elaine was going to actually write a book about it, you know, this is what I wanted was education of the public to understand the depth of the systemic racism that we faced, that, you know, where many of them were under the impression that it was residential schools and that was one and done. It was much more than just residential schools. There were other issues that were reverberating through our community.
0: Issues like what went on at those segregated hospitals. At the CAMHSA, Anne narrowly escaped major surgery that was more radical than treatment at the time for white people with the same condition.
2: But though we knew that was not acceptable medical practice anymore, they were still doing it to our community. Now,
0: yes.
2: Luckily, and what's really surprising, because both my parents are products of residential school, and, you know, when they heard things from the authorities, from, you know, they would take it in stride, even though they might not be happy about it and they'd rail about it at home. They followed the rule, you know, and but that they were able to come and advocate for me is, you know, an amazing story unto itself, that they were able to come and tell the doctor, no, you know, they did not want this for me.
0: They prevented it.
2: They did prevent it, yes. And you know, quite frankly, the doctor told them, well, you're going to have to take her home to die then, because she's not going to survive. So that's...
0: And here you are.
2: Yeah, here I am. You know, I was sent home with some, you know, large pills. They were, I'm guessing, antibiotics, 3 big pills, so 9 pills a day, you know, that I had to take for 3 years. But here I am alive to tell the story. And, you know, I go for regular checkups, x-rays, and have never had a recurrence or anything. But, you know, it makes me wonder, how often do things like this happen? You know, and I mean, here they were going to do this surgery. And until, you know, and this is a thing as a parent and as a grandparent, that kind of blows me away. My parents never surrendered me. They sent me for medical treatment, and they were going to give me this surgery or supposed surgery without my parents' permission or without their knowledge, even though they had a telephone in their own home. How would you think that's all right? You know, and I like people to sit and think about that as a parent or as a, you know, grandparent. How would you feel if you know, such a drastic medical intervention had been taken and you weren't aware of it till afterwards?
0: As author and journalist Elaine Dewar discovered, such needless surgeries were just one part of a much larger story. This is Ideas. I'm Nahla Ayed. Journalist and author Elaine Dewar died with medical assistance in September 2025. In the weeks leading up to that day, she spent hours poring over the manuscript of her final book entitled Oblivious. And 2 days before she passed away, she spoke to me about it. and about her discovery of unethical experiments that used Indigenous people as subjects right here in Canada.
3: The more I looked, the more I found. And the more I found, the more horrible it was.
0: Elaine would conclude, our obliviousness to all this was deliberately manufactured.
3: And that became to me the worst part of all of this, that whole chunks simply were wiped off because they had to do with Aboriginal people.
0: Elaine turned up document after document, some of them published in scientific journals describing such experiments. Elaine focused on a series of them funded by the Canadian government as part of a global effort called the International Biological Program. That program was conducted between 1968 and 1974 in the Inuit communities of Iglulik and Hall Beach in the Arctic. And according to Elaine's investigation, they were all done without informed consent. And a warning, there are distressing descriptions of those experiments in this part of our conversation. I have to ask you just how horrible. What kind of experiments did you discover?
3: It's not like we're talking about the Nazi experiments in which death was part of the experiment. They were the kind of demeaning and certainly in the science side, useless experiments trying to delineate the capacities of Indigenous people from others, as if race made a physiological difference to their functioning and behavior. So this was racist science from stem to gudgeon, and its purpose was what? And its product was less than what? And yet whole communities were being subjected to really stupid experiments that purported to show that there was a physiological difference between Indigenous men and white men, for example, in how they process alcohol. Nonsense studies. You know, and here you have this population who can't say no.
0: Another experiment, which later became the subject of another lawsuit, involved experimental skin grafting, in which pieces of skin were removed from Inuit teenagers and then transplanted onto others, again, without informed consent. Under what guise were those experiments held?
3: The lure was that these people would be treated for their medical situations. And it was a lure. I mean, in the correspondence, it's clear as a bell that they knew they were using it as a lure, and that's why they did it. There is also some evidence in the correspondence that they failed to deliver, especially in Iglulik and Hall Beach. You know, when you're doing measurements of the skin thickness of a three-year-old or an eight-year-old, or if you're subjecting a two-and-a-half-year-old child to a dental mold so that you can show that there is some either relationship or distinction between a group of Inuit who died off 1,000 years ago and a group of Inuit who are alive now. I mean, you do not subject children to having a metal plate stuffed with gluish substance in their mouths, dripping down the back. I was just amazed that people had the cruelty to do that.
0: Again, I need to ask this, but could you describe that particular experiment? Just what it is they did and what it was they were trying to do.
3: So the guy who did it was a dentist who was interested in the physical anthropology of dentistry. So there are some shape differences, for example, between Indigenous people in Eastern Canada and Mayan people in Mexico, and between white people and whatever. So what he was trying to show by taking early measurements and later measurements of Inuit teeth was whether or not there was a continuous relationship between the remains found on burial sites, some of which he helped dig, and the living populations in the 1960s and 70s in the Eastern Arctic. And it was curiosity. I mean, science is curiosity. That's what it's about. But science that is done with unchecked power can lead to absurdity, bad science, and misery.
0: Where in Canada were those experiments conducted, and what institutions were involved beyond the residential schools?
3: I would say probably every Indigenous group in this country, from the Northwest all the way to the Eastern Arctic, were at least had bloods taken to show blood relationships. That would be minimum case. So the aspect of where is everywhere. The institutions that were involved were the major universities of this country. In particular, the Iglulik Hall Beach International Biological Program experiments were entirely orchestrated by the National Research Council and by the Medical Research Council. So the leading arbiters about who got what money to do what research were in charge of these kinds of experiments.
0: The National Research Council, in other words, an arm of...
3: the federal government. They would say they're not 100%. They would say they're a crown corp, whatever. They are the main dispersers of funds for hard research in this country. That means chemistry, physics, not necessarily biology, but certainly chemistry and physics. And what's interesting is that the International Biological Program was an environmental change project. It was trying to chart it, and it was trying to chart how environmental change was having an impact on human adaptations. And in particular, they were looking in places like the far north for adaptations that may have been particular to very difficult circumstances, Arctic deserts, jungles, whatever. In Canada, the focus was the Arctic.
0: In its response to a lawsuit about the experiments in the Arctic, the government of Canada denied both involvement in and knowledge of the specifics of the research that was conducted and was therefore, quote, not liable for the harms alleged. In her conversation with friend and journalist Marcy MacDonald, Elaine pushed back on that statement.
3: You take that statement and you go back into the archive and you see what you could find. And what I found was the International Biological Program was signed on to by the National Research Council, which was then the most significant funder of hard science in this country, that not only did they fund it, but they picked the particular universities they wanted to work with. They went after particular academics to do particular work, and they continued to fund the program's part in Canada by involving other members, other departments of the government of Canada, such as defense, health and welfare, and on and on. So not only was that statement inaccurate, it completely denied the reality of the situation, which was that the NRC was in charge from beginning to end of Canada's contribution to the International Biological Program.
0: Elaine's investigation also led her to conclude that a doctor involved in these experiments, named Otto Schaefer, had a Nazi connection.
3: As soon as I saw his name and realized by doing a little background checking that he had become a doctor at Heidelberg during World War II, and that he had become responsible for Health and Welfare Canada's research arm in the north, so across the entire north, red flags started popping up in my head. And that's because I'm a Jewish girl who asks questions about what was going on in Heidelberg between 1940 and 1945. And the answer is it was the most Nazified university in all of Germany. And that's saying a lot. His professors would have been those closest to Hitler's theories of race. And eventually, when I went to the trouble of getting his medical records from that university, what he studied a lot about hygiene, which is the preferred word to race studies. So all those red flags are going off in my head. And when I was told by one of my interviewees that he had left his papers to the University of Alberta, I was there like, boom, let's see what we got. And we got was all kinds of conflicting stories. He told this person this story, this person that story, this person the other story. Again, a whole row of red flags. What's he hiding? Why is he hiding it? I knew that I had to hold myself in check because it is bad and it is wrong for a journalist to start chasing somebody on the basis of red flags that have to do with my personal history to the Holocaust, my relationship to that ending. So I restrained myself. Actually, I restrained myself too long. But eventually I went after it, and what I discovered was a guy who had studied under the worst of the worst, had been praised by the worst of the worst, and had been given an inordinate amount of power over the physical circumstances of people in the North who were happened to be Aboriginal as opposed to white.
0: What did he do with that power?
3: He's launched all kinds of investigations. He was the organizer of the so-called consent for the International Biological Program experiments. He was the guy who told the communities that everything would be great. And we can't actually know what he told the communities because apparently his Inuktitut was so poor that everybody said no matter what he was speaking, it sounded like German. So the whole question of consent becomes this guy who works for the federal government, who's responsible for their health care, is asking them to do this. Do we actually have informed consent or do we have coercion? And in my view, we had coercion. It was about lack of respect and it was about helplessness. How do you say no to the people in charge of your annual payments as a family, who can actually pull that money away from you if you don't behave, who can keep you from hunting and fishing because, you know, your economy is collapsed and the only way you can get oil and gas for your boats and bullets to kill the animals you need to eat comes from that federal government. So coercion is this story. It's this story from beginning to end.
0: Elaine's conclusions about Otto Schaefer came as a shock to Anne Hardy.
2: Oh, it was awful. It was a large setback for me personally, emotionally. You know, my whole body went into shock just reading the words. I had to read it over and over just to let it sink in and grasp the meaning of it.
0: And so when you sat with what you discovered, I can hear the emotion in what you felt. What did it add to your knowledge of this system that was supposedly taking care of you?
2: Well, you know, I guess in some ways it was another thing, a building block or a cog in the wheel, another part of the machinery that was starting to make sense. Because here was all these different things, the racism, the institutional care, taking us away from our culture and our ways of knowing and our families. And then putting us in this place, you know, that the government knowingly, they had to know, you know, what happened in Germany and what they did with their minority populations. And here they gave this job to somebody here in Edmonton, you know, and I know people, you know, rail at the, when we say, well, it was a Holocaust for us, you know, it was our version, and they can't understand why we will say, you know, use terminology like that. And, you know, like, how could anybody think that we were overreacting?
0: It would be very tempting for people maybe to say, oh, well, that explains, you know, that explains what the problem was, that it came from the outside. What would you say to that kind of critique? Yeah.
2: No, I think we had the environment at that time in Canada, in the government of Canada, to allow him to come here and work and instill his practices. The government does not make up one individual. It is several people that we, you know, thought the government, at the people at that time, thought the best thing was to warehouse the Indigenous people and to treat them separately.
0: Elaine also underlined that very point, and I'm quoting from her epilogue here. There was a deeper and more disturbing link between Canadian and Nazi medical science than Otto Schaefer's personal story, she writes. Top Canadian medical and anthropological scientists of the World War II generation were not so ideologically distant from the Nazis. In the main, they too were scientific racists. They assumed that race determined Indigenous people's most important characteristics, that it shaped their intelligence, bound their behavior, drove their proclivities to disease and addictions, and constrained their futures. Indigenous people, if they received treatment at all, were treated in a haphazard and sometimes cruel way in exchange for helping the doctors, dentists, nutritionists, geneticists, psychologists, physiologists, and physical anthropologists build their careers. End quote.
4: It's no surprise that we were made invisible, that we were made oblivious in a country that is so rich in resources that every lake and every river and every mountain bears our names.
0: The final speaker at the Massey College book launch of Oblivious was Indigenous lawyer Dawn Worm.
4: And that's the first thing that was erased when the settlers came in, because that's what you do. You erase everything about the people. If you want to claim their land and their resources to build the kind of country that we have now, that's what you have to do. And that's what was done.
0: Like Elaine, Dawn Worm grew up in Saskatchewan. Their shared but vastly different history is partly why Elaine interviewed him. Dawn also served as counsel for the Truth and Reconciliation Commission.
4: The calls to action that we eventually issued at the Truth and Reconciliation, the 94 calls to action, only a handful of which have actually been realized to date. They are still relevant, my friends. And the conversation that Elaine has challenged us to continue is right there. And I submit to you with great respect that those 94 calls to action of the Truth and Reconciliation contain a blueprint where we can continue forward and build the kind of world that our grandchildren deserve. Not the world where some are oblivious and some are have disappeared, and the teachings of my grandfather and what he told me, that they are here to wipe us out. I never wanted to believe him, and I didn't believe him. And shame on me for that. But that's exactly what it was. And Professor Molloy, Dr. Molloy, has said it so starkly here tonight. And I am encouraged by that. And I'm encouraged by the writings of Elaine Baugh. And I'm encouraged by her children. And I'm encouraged by her family and others who had recognized that your ancestors were assisted by my ancestors. And understand this, that the period pre-treaty, the hundreds, over 200 years pre-treaty, were not like they were in the last 200. They were not. There were relationships that were built. There were strong relationships that were built. And somewhere along the line, that got lost. And part of the education system was instrumental in ensuring that those revelations were never brought to light. And it's only because of the strength and the character of people like Elaine and others who will continue, you know, to ensure that these conversations are had.
0: After nearly 4 years of conversations and research, Elaine Duer had no doubt that genocide was the right word to describe the experience of Indigenous people in Canada. She was also certain that our obliviousness to it all was deliberately manufactured by decades of leaving Indigenous experiences out of this country's story.
3: So the mechanics of oblivion and obliviousness, it seems to me, are you leave things out of the narrative. And by leaving things out, you create the capacity to ignore what's in front of your face. It's not written about, not in a really thorough way. It's not described with language particular to us. There is no history. There's nothing until the 1990s. The Royal Commission, followed by thousands of lawsuits, marshaled by some very wonderful lawyers who worked their buns off and almost went broke to bring those cases to court. Nothing. So all those years when I am oblivious, it's because we're leaving things out of the story because they're uncomfortable. That's how we did it.
0: In 2025, the Canadian government settled the segregated hospital class action lawsuit, and the window for claims opened in early 2026.
2: You know, justice does run slowly. It's taking a long time. Like, you know, somebody was saying, oh, finally, you know, 7 years, 10 years, whatever, the lawsuits, you know, depending on their timeline, the lawsuit's finally done, and you must be so relieved that all those years it's finally done. Well, for me, it's 57 years I've been living with this and knowing that, you know, what happened to me was unfair.
0: And it's not done, is it?
2: No, it's not. It'll never be done. Not for me, you know, and it's, yeah, for other people too. I mean, okay, again, you know, like residential schools, what happens to me echoes through my children, right? I will be an ancestor one day, and this is going to play on my, you know, on the future of my family also. Yeah. I understand that you're getting, you know, you may feel, oh, enough already. I've heard so much about this and I've heard about that. And, you know, I've had a tough life too. And it's easy to get into, I think, that kind of thought process. However, it's looking at the human condition. You know, we all, yes, other people have had issues. Different minorities may have other issues too. And we mm-hmm. have to look at those things. We sure. absolutely have to know what makes up our country, the good, the bad, the evil, about how we can pull things together and how we can make a beautiful country together. You know, let's accept all of us. And I, you know, maybe it's pie in the sky thinking, but I really believe that we all have something to contribute. But we have to acknowledge the past. We absolutely have to acknowledge the past and all the different things that went into it and how those influence us today.
0: What do you want Canadians to know now about what you and so many others went through in those hospitals?
2: What I'm hoping, really hoping, is that we can open up this conversation, look at it from different viewpoints. You know, and that's what I love about Elaine's book, is that she talks about her family and the things that they were going through, and how, you know, it could be that they missed what we were going through, even though they were a family involved in the medical system, you know, and for her later on to become aware of it, the differences, you know, like for her, you know, then to end her career, you know, in the sunset of her life, writing this story. It is just so beautiful, I think, and shows you the changes that can happen if we get that education, right? When we find out this did happen, let's learn about it. And, you know, let's open the history books. Let's not whitewash things. And, you know, let's understand what happened in the past, and let's never let it repeat in the future.
0: So in some ways, as horrific as the findings are in Elaine's book, you see it as a sign of hope in a way.
2: Oh, yeah. Oh, yeah.
0: What do you want the legacy of this book to be? What do you want Canadians to take away from the work that you have done?
3: I just want them to know what the facts were. And I want them to think very hard about why they try to ignore those facts, why they don't want to act on them, why they're getting, you know, as Anne Hardy put it, why they're getting annoyed by the amount of money that's being spent to try and make up for all the wrongs that were done. I want them to understand that the wrongs were every bit as bad and maybe worse than what has come out in the courts, and that we can't do this again. We can't slide back into a state of ignorance about who was doing what and to whom and under what law and what. We can't go back there. And how we avoid obliviousness in the future, that's up to you guys to figure out. But, you know, but we got to figure it out.
0: I would hazard to say that you're speaking with us today is sort of an act of combating
3: oblivion.
0: Anti-oblivion, sure, yeah. Of combating kind of that obliviousness. Just, it shows such a generosity of spirit to spend some time before your departure to tell us these stories.
3: Because I'm a journalist. I've got to get the story out. That's my job. You know, my job's not going to end until I'm done. It's my job.
0: What do you want us to do with it?
3: Make sure it doesn't happen ever again. Make sure that people understand that all of this was published in plain sight, that nobody, especially the medical journals, picked up that informed consent wasn't happening, asked any questions about that, treated Indigenous subjects as if they had no rights to privacy. I mean, I want them to look at themselves in the mirror and say, you should never have done that. Don't ever do it again.
0: I really appreciate you making time for us.
3: Thank you for making time for me.

0: journalist and author Elaine Duer passed away with medical assistance on September 18, 2025. She was 77 years old. Our deepest condolences to her family and friends and all who knew her. Many thanks to Biblioasis publisher Dan Wells for making this episode possible. Much gratitude also to Anne Hardy and to all others who spoke to us for this episode. Many thanks also to Elaine's daughters, Anna Duer-Gully and Danielle Duer, and to her colleague and friend and fellow journalist, Marcy McDonald, for their help. Thanks as well to Corey Haberstock at CBC Edmonton. If you'd like to comment on anything you heard in this episode or in any other, you can do that on our website, cbc.ca/ideas. Technical production, Emily Chiarvesio and Danielle Duval. Our web producer is Lisa Ayuso. Our senior producer is Nicola Luksic. Greg Kelly is the executive producer of Ideas. And I'm Nala Ayed. My final question to Elaine 2 days before she died was whether she had anything else to add.
1: I want to say thank you, Roland Christian, for setting me off on this tour, because it really mattered to me, and it really matters to my family, and it really matters, I hope, to the rest of us.

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2: Arlo Parks has been making music since she was a teenager. And then in her 20s, she realized she never let herself just be, like kind of have the fun you're supposed to have at her age. She'll tell you what finally doing that looked like and how it led to her brilliant new record.
4: From CBC News, The World This Hour, I'm Neil Herland. The leaders of the United States and China will have 2 days of meetings, diplomacy, and perhaps some deals. Donald Trump and Xi Jinping are meeting in Beijing tomorrow, Lisa Xing reports.
5: Donald Trump, leaving the White House en route to Beijing for a high-stakes summit, only had praise for Chinese President Xi Jinping.
6: Guy's a friend of mine, and we're going to have a great meeting.
5: This is the first time a U.S. president has gone to China in 9 years, the last also by Trump. Even if he's welcomed with the same pomp and pageantry as before, a lot has changed. The war in the Middle East, for one, looms over the visit. Trump widely expected to ask China to put pressure on its ally to end the conflict, though he did not admit it.
7: No, I don't think we need any help with Iran.
5: The bilateral relationship, also a major focus, considering years of mistrust. While there may not be a broader deal, a win for Trump might be in the form of sector-specific agreements like China buying more soybeans or oil and natural gas to reduce the trade deficit. Lisa Xing, CBC News, Toronto.
4: FBI Director Kash Patel is facing tough questions from U.S. senators over his leadership. It stems from a string of scathing headlines alleging poor job performance, improper use of resources, and excessive drinking. Katie Nicholson has more from Washington.
8: Director Patel, come on. These are serious allegations that were made against you.
9: FBI Director Kash Patel was supposed to be defending an ask for a $12 billion budget, but he also ended up defending his own bad press under intense questioning from Democratic Senator Chris Van Hollen.
8: So there have been no occasions during your tenure when FBI personnel were unable to promptly reach you?
10: Absolutely not. You can ask my entire workforce.
9: Patel has been dogged by a series of gaffes and bad publicity.
10: I will not be tarnished by baseless allegations and fraudulent statements from the media.
9: In April, The Atlantic published a deeply sourced expose alleging Patel drank excessively, was frequently missing in action, and exhibited erratic behavior, and that his security detail even had to request SWAT breaching equipment when they were unable to reach him behind closed doors. Patel denied it all and filed a defamation lawsuit for $250 million. Katie Nicholson, CBC News, Washington.
4: Canada is now just 1 month away from hosting its first ever FIFA World Cup soccer match. The Canadian team will face Bosnia and Toronto on June 12th. As Thomas Daigler reports, the

0: weekend came a test run as the venue, best known as BMO Field, hosted a big-ticket Major League Soccer match featuring Argentine legend Lionel Messi. 45,000 fans packed the stadium, filling for the first time newly installed extensions built for the World Cup. And City Hall's FIFA point person Sharon Ballenbach acknowledges the event highlighted concerns that need to be addressed.
1: We do have some plans to improve signage and to improve some of that flow.
0: Ballenbach says the city is still working to make up for a $5 million funding gap with a month to go before the tournament kicks off. Thomas Daigle, CBC News, Toronto.
2: We're following two playoff hockey games in the Montreal region tonight. In the NHL, the Montreal Canadiens are playing the Buffalo Sabres in Game 4 of their second-round series. The game is tied at 2 apiece in the second period. Montreal leads the series 2-1. And in the Professional Women's Hockey League, the Montreal Victoires are battling the Minnesota Frost. Montreal is leading 2-1 in the third period. The winner of this match will face the Ottawa Charge in the women's hockey finals next week. And that is your World This Hour. For CBC News, I'm Neil Herland.
3: Here is your Environment Canada weather forecast in Montreal. Partly cloudy skies tonight, low of 7. Tomorrow rain starting midday around 5 millimeters, high of 12. In Quebec City, low of 0 and patchy frost tomorrow. Chance of showers in the afternoon, high of 14. In the eastern townships, low 0 as well with patchy frost. Tomorrow rain in the afternoon, high of 13. And in the Gaspé, chance of showers tonight, low of 4. Tomorrow, high of 14 and sunshine.
4: Hey, I'm Tom Power. Welcome to Q. Do you ever wish you had more of like a misspent youth while people were partying or traveling or dating? You were working or staying in, being good. Do you ever look back on those years and wish you'd been a little bit more irresponsible? Arlo Parks is an award-winning British musician, and her rise to fame happened during those years that you're supposed to be a little bit reckless. So on her new record, she spent time in dance clubs trying to observe why in every culture all around the world, people want to get together, let loose, and dance. Arlo Parks will be here to tell you what she learned. That's coming up. Plus, the Juno-winning musician Ace Inabi will be here to talk about his speech at the Junos that got a lot of attention and why he's re-recording some of his music. It's all coming up on Q. You know, while it does still feel like yesterday, in some ways, it has been a few years since the beginning of the pandemic. And did your life look a lot different when you came out of it? I know for a lot of people that was the case. Like maybe during the lockdown, you got a pet, maybe you had a baby, maybe you moved, maybe you started a new relationship, maybe you ended one. Maybe you feel like a completely different person out of the pandemic. Well, before the pandemic hit, the British musician Arlo Parks was playing pretty small venues, like places that would fit about 100 people, or any more than that, they'd have to call the fire department. She didn't expect that when the world reopened, she'd be performing on stadium stages, opening for the likes of Harry Styles and Billie Eilish. That's what happened. Arlo Parks is a Grammy-nominated artist from London in the UK. Her career launched when she submitted her music, I love this, to a BBC platform that helps unsigned UK musicians get discovered. And it really worked. She got discovered. Her music got a lot of attention. She put out a debut album called Collapsed in Sunbeams that won the prestigious Mercury Prize for Best Album in the UK and Ireland. She was just 21 years old. I mean, she co-wrote a song for Beyoncé. So Arlo Parks has a new album out. It's called Ambiguous Desire. And before I tell you the rest of the story, just take a listen to this.

That is the song Senses from Arlo Parks featuring Sampha. It's off her new album, Ambiguous Desire. So yeah, here's the thing. When those pandemic years start to happen to you in your late teen years, and in her case, you get on the treadmill of touring and promoting and making records, you don't get that carefree time. Dancing, chatting with the smokers outside the pub, staying up late. So Arlo, in some ways, reclaimed her youth. And the songs in this record are inspired by the nights she spent in clubs trying to get that time back. Arlo, stop by our studio. If you feel like you missed out on your youth, if you feel like

0: you could be a little bit more carefree, or if you have strong opinions on what to have for breakfast, strangely, this conversation is for you. How are you?
1: I'm good. How are you, Tom?
0: Thanks for being here. Thanks for asking. I'm all right.
1: Yeah, thanks for having me.
0: You just got in.
1: I did, a couple of hours ago.
0: Have you been doing a lot of this? A lot of chatting?
1: Yeah, a lot of chatting, which I love. I was in Montreal yesterday.
0: Oh, yeah.
1: And we were talking about it before. There's this real sense of calm and confidence and just excitement around the record for me. So I'm excited to be popping around and chatting.
0: Can you A/B that with how the records felt before? Were you anxious and not calm?
1: Not necessarily anxious. I feel like the first one was everything was so new. So there was a sense of excitement, but also, you know, kind of rolling with this new schedule and these new kind of, like, everything was new.
0: And you were a baby too.
1: I was like barely 20.
0: Yeah.
1: And then the second record, I also kind of made a book. So it was a book tour and then also a music tour and making the record on tour. So it was quite a kind of nomadic, propulsive time. I was moving forward constantly. And I think with this record, because I actually took some time to sit and write, there's something a lot more kind of grounded and patient about this process. And that's also how it feels to put it out.
0: Isn't it also kind of the story of the record a little bit too, that like a little bit of things you didn't get to do because of the treadmill of the first couple of records?
1: Yeah.
0: Like what I was reading was that you had, especially around like going to clubs and going to nightclubs, mm-hmm. you had some sort of realization of like, oh, I didn't get to live the same life as a lot of people my age.
1: Definitely. I guess I probably wasn't really thinking about it in the moment in that way, but I think upon reflection, I was doing a bit of soul searching as to why I felt so myself, but also so free, and it felt so new to be in these nocturnal spaces. And I was like, wow, I haven't really done this before. When I was 17, I was doing things like this, and I was on tour, and I wasn't really in this space where I could just experiment and be free and spontaneous. So,
0: when was the first time you went to one?
1: I feel like I went to one when I was 18, and okay. I did the classic, like, just turned 18, got like a tiny tattoo on my ankle and went to a club.
0: Drank vodka and cranberry.
1: Exactly.
0: And had a big night. Yeah, I get it.
1: Exactly.
0: Yeah, yeah.
1: But not in this kind of consistent, more intentional way that was also very much about the music.
0: There's a movie version of this in my mind. Tell me if this is true, that like you have this sort of like, you're like, whatever stage you are in your life, you're like, okay, I went to a nightclub when I was like 18, whatever, rite of passage, got drunk, enjoyed myself. But now I'm in this different stage of life. I'm going to go back in there and sort of take it in or see it or experience it. Like, was there sort of one night you went out to one club and you were like, oh, there's this. I forgot about this.
1: Yeah, definitely. I went to this club called Black Flamingo in New York, which is closed now. It was after the last show of the Myself Machine tour. And I went with my band and I met the DJ and I started kind of being inducted into that scene and that subculture and that kind of underground New York kind of space.
0: Yeah.
1: So it was the community, it was the DJ and the curation, it was being in this space where it very much is about the music, the anonymity under cover of dark, the energy, like feeling the bass in my feet and in my body. I was like, okay, there's some magic to this.
0: Tell me more about that, because I did this, so it's become a bit of a meme now on our show, because I said it to, this is not me name dropping, but it is more just me saying an embarrassing thing. I was talking to Dua Lipa. Mm-hmm. Have you met her before?
1: Yeah.
0: Lovely.
1: Yeah, lovely.
0: And she was telling me about her life growing up in clubs in London. And I said, you know, I've never been to a club before, you know, I've never been clubbing. And she seemed shocked. And
1: you've never been clubbing?
0: No. And then I was talking to your former tour mate, I'll name drop again. I was talking to Harry Styles about this, and his new record is very influenced by like going to Berlin clubs and having some sort of like outside fame experience and being anonymous,
1: yeah.
0: you know, and feeling that pulse. And I said the same thing to him. He said, oh, you really should go. But what I couldn't believe was how many people reached out to me who are deep, deep music fans like I am. And were like, oh yeah, I have never done it either. It's just never a world that I've ever entered into.
1: That's interesting.
0: Can you give us an idea? Give those of us who haven't entered that world yet an idea of how it feels to walk into one of these spaces and what you get out of it and what you feel in your body. And
1: I mean, I think it's a similar magic to like going to a show. I feel like music lovers know what it's like to experience music loud in a dark room surrounded by people and that sense of kind of communal energy and magic that happens when you're kind of in this space that feels, you know, outside of reality in a way. It's like this kind of artificial reality. And that sense of release, but also coming back to yourself at the same time, that friction between the kind of private moments of revelation that you have when you hear that song and you have this moment, but you're surrounded by people. So it's this kind of like private to public thing. And also I love the fact that at a club, it's a music experience that, you know, it might be 6 hours, it might be 7 hours. Yeah, it's a real journey, you know, and that feels quite immersive.
0: But yeah, I've never had it that sweaty, flashing strobe light.
1: Yeah, but it doesn't even necessarily need to be this kind of like mega club Berlin thing. Like,
0: you're right. The version I have is from
1: 1993. No.
0: Yeah.
1: Exactly.
0: That's the one in my mind.
1: The Hacienda or something.
0: It's a night at the Roxbury in someone's day. That's all I have in my mind. Yeah, right.
1: Fist in the air. No. Like, I mean, for me, it actually kind of started by like, me throwing nights at my house, and it would be 20 of my friends, and I would have the decks on my living room table, and it would just be about sharing music and dancing and hanging out. So I think for me, it doesn't necessarily need to be this like big infrastructure. And I was researching a lot of those institutions because they interested me. But I think it can just be a lot more intimate than people think, maybe.
0: So is it you're like going to these, you're entering these sort of nocturnal spaces and you're sort of like, well, comes time to make the new record. Subliminally, it starts to sound like that? Or
1: subliminally.
0: Is it okay, subliminally?
1: Definitely. Because I think when I get excited about something, I just become a little bit more porous, and I feel like I'm collecting drum sounds, snare choices, you know, the way that certain vocals are chopped up. I was like in the club and those things were kind of seeping into me. So when I was in the studio and I was thinking, okay, what drum break am I going to use here? What choice am I going to make for a melody? The house music and the electronic music I was around kind of subtly influenced those choices. And then it got to the point where I realized what kind of record I was making.
0: Let's listen to some of the record.

0: That is Arlo Parks from a new album, Ambiguous Desire. That's Heaven. Talk to me a little bit about this song.
1: Yeah, so it was inspired by going to a night that I love called Midnight Lovers in LA. Under the 6th Street Viaduct Bridge, my friend Kelly Lee Owens was supporting Caribou, and it was this kind of secret set.
0: Canadian, by the way.
1: Exactly.
0: Come on.
1: Get out of here. I like that as a phrase. Get out of here.
0: My favorite.
1: That's a vibe.
0: Back home, we say go lie down. Come on.
1: Go lie down. I love that. Okay, I'm going to steal
0: you
1: that.
0: You can have it. It's fine.
1: I'm going to steal that.
0: 10% net, though, publishing. So you go to this. I mean, I can only imagine what this is like. I imagine cool people in leather jackets smoking.
1: Yeah,
0: is what I'm imagining right
1: exactly.
0: now.
1: Exactly. But also, it was kind of a little bit of everything. Like, I kind of loved the way that it was, you know, like, older folks colliding with, like, you know, like techno nerds into just people who had kind of wandered in not knowing what to expect, and people who had never really been to a club. Like, I could feel that it was all this energy colliding. And it was just a magical night. Like, she dropped this remix of Everything in Its Right Place, this Gigamesh remix.
0: We just blew my mind. Can we hear it?
1: That moment, and it just kind of transformed me. I think the best nights kind of leave you changed in some way. And so I went home afterwards and kind of wrote down all the fragments. You know, my friend was wearing these pink Adidas shoes, and she's kind of small, so I was looking over the crowd, I couldn't see her, and she was like, okay, look down low, look for the pink Adidas. So that's why it's Adidas and gasoline, and this sense of, you know, I wanted it to be a world that was really lived in. And I think you can feel how fresh off the dance floor I am when I wrote that song.
0: How do you balance the... So I know of you as a poet as well. For people who don't know, who are just getting to know you through this interview, you're a published poet as well, and came up in poetry. Like, the story I read was someone gave you... I think you grew up with a lot of literature in your life. I've read that... you had like an unfinished Bonnie and Clyde essay or a story you were writing when you were a kid. Is that right?
1: Yeah. I was always writing short stories and essays. And my dad loved audiobooks. So he would just play the audiobooks that he wanted to listen to. And when we were like 6 or 7, so it would be like Moby Dick and Steppenwolf and like Treasure Island. And so I think my first impression of language was it being this kind of impenetrable puzzle.
0: So and doesn't a teacher give you Sylvia Plath?
1: Yeah, Sylvia Plath.
0: Who was the teacher?
1: The Bell Jar. My English teacher, actually, Miss Adams, shout out. If she was listening.
0: She happens to be listening to Canadian.
1: It's a Canadian
0: radio today. Who knows?
1: She's a mysterious lady.
0: Yeah.
1: Anyways, I just was really fascinated by writing short stories, and she sensed that I was kind of interested in, you know, more kind of fragmented prose. Like, it was very much about, you know, beautiful word choices rather than like forming a real plot. She was like, you might like poetry. This feels like something you would enjoy. And I read some Sylvia Plath poems, moved into reading kind of Allen Ginsberg,
0: yeah, Howell, right?
1: And Burroughs. And yeah. And then that's when I started my journey kind of moving into poetry, which then moved into lyrics.
0: Because I wondered if it was incongruent with club music, which feels so immediate. Club and house music feels like it's all about immediacy, like, you know, sort of bypassing the brain and going right to the heart and the central nervous system. I wonder if that would feel incongruent with writing poetry.
1: No, because I think that's how I approach poetry. It's less of a cerebral thing. Interestingly, lyrics feel a lot more cerebral to me because I'm thinking of the form of a chorus and a pre-chorus. For me, poetry doesn't necessarily need to have a specific shape. Like, I'm not writing based on a specific, you know, rhythm or rhyme scheme. I'm just kind of like letting it flow, which is why I love a poem like Howl, which is like one enormous stream of consciousness.
0: Why do you love that poem?
1: Because it's almost similar to what you were talking about. That feels like just this flash and ramble of feeling that is kind of shapeless and shifting and visceral and changing, that I was like, oh, poetry doesn't have to be a sonnet. You know, it can feel like a letter, it can feel like an essay, it can be 3 lines. So that poem, I think, taught me to kind of, you know, ignore form and structure kind of and just do what felt right.

0: I'm Tom Power. You're listening to Q. You're in the middle of my conversation with Arlo Parks. This song is called Beams. Her record's called Ambiguous Desire. Arlo, Grammy-nominated artist from London, submitted her music to the BBC, got discovered, and won the Mercury Prize for Best Album, all in a very, very, very short amount of time. Arlo, known for her poetry and her sort of poetic lyrics. We were talking about her experience writing poetry and how it's less cerebral than writing lyrics. I asked her a little bit about that and how she found a balance between her career, which was growing very, very quickly, and her life outside the spotlight.
1: I definitely reached this limit of, okay, I need to do this in a way that's sustainable. I want to be making records till the end of my life. And so there's no point in me being 22 just burning myself to a crisp. And it came from excitement also, because things were coming my way, all these opportunities, and I felt so lucky. No one in my family has ever done anything creative, so it felt so new. And so I was just saying yes to everything, and I kind of realized I needed to kind of stop and take stock of like how much actually felt good to be doing.
0: How much actually felt good to be doing?
1: I feel like I was kind of ignoring my inner voice, I think. Like, I'm really in touch with my gut as a person. So I think there are just moments where I have to almost preemptively build in little breaks in between things that I do, because otherwise I just won't.
0: Yeah, I mean, that's sort of what I was trying to build towards, is because when you said earlier that, like, hey, I'll paraphrase you, but you were sort of on the treadmill for a while, mm-hmm. Uploading your music. You were uploading your music and you were playing, like, pretty big gigs pretty quickly, right?
1: Yeah. I mean, it's funny because the pandemic was almost this kind of, it wasn't like day and night, basically, from when we went into it to when we came out. Like in Dublin, I played to, 100 or maybe 90 people. And then after the pandemic, it was a stadium with Harry. So
0: crazy.
1: I feel like there was just this big nebulous like middle bit. And then when I emerged, everything had changed.
0: Yeah. And you had to go.
1: Mm-hmm.
0: And I guess what I'm trying to figure out is some of the, what do I want to say here now? Is making this record also like taking a break? Like the same muscle that would have had to say, which is very, very challenging to say to an industry and say to a commerce or anything that would want you to tour, keep going until you burn yourself out. You also, I should say for people who aren't as familiar with you, this is a bit of a different sound than the records in the past. Is that the same muscle? The muscle that learned and got strong in 2022, 2023 to learn to say like, hey, no. Is that the same muscle that can go like, hey, I know I have this sound, but I'm going to do this?
1: Definitely. I think that was like, I was really purely acting on instinct. It's like, I need to take time. I also need to kind of clear everything away from my schedule that isn't contributing to making. And I'm just not going to put it out until it's ready. And so I think giving myself the time also to kind of play and experiment and not have this sense of timeline or deadline that's always only self-imposed, I think it's important to stress. I kind of just let myself have as much time and space as I needed. And yeah, as you say, it's a muscle. I think it's a muscle to also be like, okay, what can I physically do and what is actually going to feel good to do, you know? And I think pushing myself is part of my nature. So it definitely took a little bit of practice to kind of slow myself down a little bit.
0: I love that you're slowing yourself down as doing like intense academic research into DJ culture.
1: I love. I mean, that's what makes me happy.
0: Me too.
1: I love to read.
0: Me too. What were you, what kind of research were you doing?
1: So I was specifically researching a lot around like architecture and lighting design. I have this book called Temporary Pleasures, which is kind of club culture and club design from the 60s onwards.
0: You were interested in the design?
1: Yeah. Yeah. Because I was thinking a lot about how sound is affected, like practically, but also the experience of listening to music in different spaces. Thinking about how a club feels different when, the booth is central, or when it's slightly raised, or when, the ceilings are high, or when it's a tiny little club. Just thinking about the experience of listening to music. And so I was reading a lot about that. I was reading about kind of early 2000s UK, post-dubstep, all that early James Blake and Cody Nine and stuff. And then a lot about Paradise Garage, Studio 54, kind of Caribbean sound system culture, like linked to Massive Attack and the trip-hop stuff. So everything. I was just having as much as I could.
0: Let's listen to some more music.

0: I know this is not what you were doing, but I'm imagining you in the corner of the club, like writing notes like an old journalist.
1: Exactly.
0: You know?
1: Yeah.
0: like an anthropologist.
1: That's
0: being
1: definitely
0: like,
1: me, yeah, I think, yeah. In a past life.
0: Oh, interesting. They're moving their arms.
1: I genuinely am the interesting. And I was like, can you not just sit and enjoy this? And I'm like, I am. But this is me enjoying
0: but
1: it.
0: But it also sounded like you were. It also sounded like you did get out of your head and,
1: exactly.
0: you danced. You had a bit of both.
1: Yeah. I think it's important. I think as a very cerebral person, there were moments where I was like, okay, I need to just feel this in my body. Thinking about it is like where I go to naturally. I also think there are certain DJs that kind of bring that out of you from their style of DJing and the music that they're choosing and curating. So I think there were definitely certain nights where I was able to kind of release a little bit more.
0: Tell me about that song we just heard.
1: Well, that's a song called Jetta. And for me, it kind of encapsulates a lot of the kind of core of the record. This sense that the night is this moment where you can kind of be whatever version of yourself you want to be that night, and that there's something about being able to kind of shapeshift and express and be in these nocturnal spaces that's kind of both a return to yourself, and you're also releasing, and you're also kind of coming out of yourself, coming out of your shell.
0: I think you made a beautiful record.
1: Thank you, Tom.
0: You're welcome. I was reading about, you're in LA now, right?
1: Mm-hmm.
0: And I saw in an interview someone asked you, I think it was a very quick question, but it was like, well, you know, you're going out to clubs, you're raving, you know, what's the best hangover cure for a big night out?
1: Mm.
0: And you said a full English breakfast.
1: Yes.
0: How do you find getting a full English? I'm asking this for my friends who are Irish and English, who are living in Toronto, who complained to me about the...
1: I would have to make it myself.
0: Accessibility of rashers in...
1: Oh, I make it myself.
0: How do you find the supplies in LA?
1: The supplies are pretty good.
0: Yeah, you
1: I
0: can
1: feel
0: get,
1: like there's
0: yeah.
1: a pretty good like community of London expats who have made... It's hard to get the baked beans, though.
0: Really?
1: The baked beans, the Heinz-specific baked beans. Because they do the beans, and I'm like, that's not the beans I'm talking about.
0: Yeah,
1: it must be Heinz.
0: Because in Canada, they have the Heinz British-style baked beans.
1: See?
0: And those are the ones I buy. Hold on, take me... What's on your full English breakfast? What needs to be in it?
1: If okay, you're firstly, it? There's no mushrooms and no black pudding.
0: No,
1: I don't need those.
0: Oh, I love black pudding so much.
1: Okay. We don't need those. Okay. I just go for simple. Just scrambled eggs.
0: Yeah.
1: I just use sausage, bacon, beans, and just delicious bread.
0: How about the tomato?
1: Mm.
0: I don't like the tomato.
1: No.
0: Are your beans in a cup or are they on the plate?
1: Separate in the small little bowl.
0: This is the most controversial part of this entire interview.
1: Yeah, because you can choose to add it to the rest. You can also save some to have on its own. It's just perfect.
0: I think you made, thank you for that, by the way. I think you made a really beautiful record.
1: Thank you.
0: And I really appreciate you that your perspective is both someone who is interested in like the, again, the metaphysical transcendence of this music, but also with sort of an academic rigor around it.
1: Mm-hmm.
0: And listening, and I'm looking forward to listening to the record again with that sort of lens around it.
1: I like talking about it. I like people, you know, understanding that it's a well-studied record, but it is also just about freedom and feeling.
0: And those two things are hard to do at the same time.
1: That's true. It's true. That's why it took me so long.
0: I think it was well worth the wait.
1: Thank you.

I'm Tom Power. You're listening to Q. If you've ever sat down and talked to like an older relative, like a great aunt or a grandfather, and they start telling stories and you think to yourself, you know, I should probably be recording this or writing some of this down before it's too late, you might like this story. Back in 2022, the singer-songwriter Asa Nabi had a lot of eyes on him after releasing his debut album, Watin. Asa Nabi is OG Cree from the Soccer Clan of Sandy Lake First Nation. And all that attention came not just because it's a beautiful album, but because of the story behind it. Asa Nabi sat down and recorded conversations with his grandfather. His grandfather spoke about growing up in residential schools, meeting the love of his life, and then Asa Nabi used these recordings throughout the album. So he's just released a new EP. It's called Timelines. It's sort of like a reimagining acoustic version of some of these songs. Well, not just these songs, but songs from his entire career. But yeah, songs from that breakout album.

0: from his new EP Timelines, Ace and Abby there, and Warcry. So yeah, these past few years have been a real roller coaster for him. In just over 4 years since he left his day job to pursue music, his debut album was shortlisted for the Polaris Music Prize. He toured all over the world. He played over 400 shows. He made history as the first Indigenous artist to win Alternative Album of the Year and the first to win Songwriter of the Year. He also took home multiple awards at this year's Junos and made some news while he was doing it. Ace and Abby came into the studio. Here's our conversation. How are you?
1: Hey, good, good, good. Happy to be here.
0: I should have added in the list of accolades, stayed up with me till 4 o'clock in the morning in Woody Point, Newfoundland, in a shed belonging to Max.
1: It does deserve an award, doesn't it?
0: No, it does.
1: It was wild. Yeah.
0: That was a wild night.
1: Well, it was wild because, like, when I got invited to the shed party, there was a venue called the shed. So I think, people get fake numbered. I thought maybe I got fake partied. I like showed up and the venue was closed and I was like, oh, I think it's not happening. And then they're like, no, it's the shed. It's the shed.
0: It's an actual shed.
1: And I got there and it was so wild. Like his shed was sponsored by Molson.
0: Yeah, I should point out, this is this guy named Max Sims, who is a sound tech and sort of concert promoter in the west coast of Newfoundland around Corner Brook and around that area. And every year at the Woody Point Writers Festival, where you and I were, his actual shed in the backyard, he gets it sponsored. And it's a party.
1: I love that culture. Like, I've since been back to the East and, like, shed parties are a thing. And I love, like, how everyone decorates them. And there's, like, a very, really nice, like, wholesome vibe in everyone.
0: He's going to have people come into the shed now because of this interview, yeah. Banging them to get in, charging cover. I saw you at the Junos, but I'll say it again for people who weren't there. Congratulations on the big Juno wins this year.
1: Hey, thank you.
0: Let me say it. It's Contemporary Indigenous Artist or Group of the Year and then Alternative Album of the Year. Let's talk about the first one you won, Contemporary Indigenous Artist or Group of the Year. How did you feel when you heard your name get announced then?
1: Surprised. There was a lot of really great artists in there who were doing really incredible things. I didn't think I was winning anything that year. Like, I was like, I'm going to go see my friends and have a nice dinner. And it was surprised and pretty surreal. And I just kind of walked up there and, like, didn't have anything prepped. And yeah. I mean, it was bittersweet. Obviously, it's really nice to be recognized, but, like, also, like, I'm friends with everybody in that category, so, like, I would have been happy to see any of them.
0: Yeah. Your speech made a lot of, got a lot of attention in the room. I'm going to play a little bit of it. You will hear, I'll say to people listening to this, the music playing you off, and then you continuing to talk through it. Take a listen.
2: The last thing my grandfather told me was, do the things that you say you're going to do. And I've been applying for this award. I never won it, the Contemporary Indigenous one. And I said, if I ever got this one, I would never apply for it again to make space. So maybe you won't see me for a minute, but I will still be coming for the White People Awards.
0: It is pretty, you do get played off.
1: Yeah. It is very interesting to get played off to your own music. It's, I'm like, damn, this was a good one. It's super wild. Yeah, I remember walking off and like, what did I just say? I hope I didn't cancel myself.
0: Did you know you were going to say, if you ever won that, I'm not going to apply again?
1: It was something I told myself for a while. And I was inspired by the idea of creating space just because of, even the last tour I did where I had local Indigenous artists open up every show of the run and being able to like hear their stories and where they're coming from. And there are so wildly different like places in their careers, but also in the places that they live. Like, there's an artist who had come down from Teresa Point, and which is like a fly-in First Nation. Those plane tickets are like thousands of dollars to come play a show, and then there's like another artist on the West Coast and like her First Nation is like an island off of the Vancouver Island. And like for a long time, like the community didn't even have like cell phone reception. So she would have to like hop into like a boat or canoe and go out into the ocean to be able to like get communications. Mm. And it's just like, and they're both incredible artists. And such incredible storytellers. And like I know what like a Juno and a nomination even and like can do for a career and just getting like recognized and being heard and being you know. So, like, I'm in a place to be able to kind of step away. Like, I'm privileged to have, a label that supports me and an agent and a management and, like, all this stuff that this infrastructure that kind of helps me move forward, right? Versus, like, some people who are just, like, you know, it come from places where it's, like, $8 to buy a red pepper, you know, and, like, you know, so try to do music becomes such a further reality. And, you know, I think for the, you know, the indigenous category within itself, it's kind of in some ways kind of addressing those further reach places that people are trying to get into that seat at the table.
0: You mentioned that. And again, I should say, I'm only asking you to speak as you here and not as a representative of anyone, but I've had conversations on this show and off with indigenous artists who have varying degrees of happiness around the category at all, like whether mm-hmm. the idea that there even should be an indigenous music category, is there such a thing as indigenous music? You know, there's a lot of different artists. As a winner of this category, how do you feel about that category in general?
1: I like it. It was like indigenous folks who fought to get that category and like for reasons I just mentioned. I think it makes sense. Like I totally hear people's concerns about it though, because like even if you go on Spotify and search up my music, it'll be like for people who like, and then there's just a bunch of indigenous artists, you know, like who our music doesn't actually sound at all similar. So there's stuff like that, I guess, that should be, looked at. But overall, yeah, you know, I think it's important to have that category. I just see so many, you know, so many ways of making sure we actually get there, but like, not that like obviously that's changed so much. Like before, if you look at historically, like indigenous people were just kind of in those categories, and now we're able to kind of, you know, I think when I first went to the Junos in not Edmonton, but Halifax, I guess the second time, it was like, to my recollection, like the most indigenous artist ever nominated across all categories. But I still feel like it's important, for, I don't know, probably a multitude of reasons, but I still think that access point is important.
0: How did you feel when you won the other Juno?
1: That again, total surprise.
0: I mean, you had just said, I'm coming for the White People Awards. Got a big reaction in the room. By the way, did you hear from the other Indigenous artists after that?
1: Yeah. We all ended up like hanging out.
0: Did they say anything to you? Did your friends or the other people in that community or in that category end up saying anything to you about your speech?
1: No, a lot of people, I think a lot of people loved it, especially the white people loved it. I don't know. Like, I think it's, you know, because there's so much attached to that kind of speak. But like people understand it, at least like for the most part here in Canada, we're lucky that for the most part people are, read and pay attention, as much as they can. And so I remember I was like at like the Canadian local and, like it was like at Noonan's Pub, there was like all the local musicians were hanging out and I got a community builder award, I think because of the tour I had done. And I went up and I was like, I'm going to do a land acknowledgement. It's mine. And then like, they all just like, they loved it. And like, people were coming up and be like, oh, that was like my favorite thing. And like, there was,
3: it's mine.
1: I think the one other person of color in the room was just kind of like, man, when you said that, I was ready to burn this old mother down here. I was just like, oh, that's incredible. But it like, it comes from a place of like, you know, it comes from a good place, but also an introspective place. You know, I got asked about that a lot. I was like, you know, I like the idea of people taking that and thinking on it, and thinking why I would say something like that. But
0: then you win Alternative Album of the Year.
1: Yeah.
0: What's the reaction then when you do win that award?
1: I think it was kind of like I said, it was a surprise for me. And I think I had a little quip at the front being like, I didn't know it'd be this soon. And everyone had a good laugh. So it was kind of like a moment, right? It was really sweet. Cause I got to meet a bunch of the cats there. Like I already knew the OBGMs, And I was actually just talking to Stefan from Pup, and they're so gracious about it too. Like they were just like, man, they're like, it couldn't have happened to the nicer, like a nicer guy. And there's such a beautiful community in music in general.
0: Yeah.
1: And I bring that back even to growing up in Thunder Bay, where like, you know, there is like, you know, a lot of tensions between the indigenous and non-indigenous communities up there. But like, I found my community in music up there. There was like such a loving and welcoming community. And like, I can see that now, like just across the country in general. Like I've been nominated, not one. I know that it definitely stings, but like everyone was still so excited and happy for me. And like, I would have been the same way to see them win too. Right. And I think that is just like a very special thing that we have.
0: Why did you want to reimagine these old songs on this record? And is it about revisiting them and hearing them differently? What inspired you to take these songs and do sort of a different treatment of them?
1: You know what? I thought I would... Well, I'm still going to disappear for a little while and work on a new album, but I thought I would like make this and give my fans like versions of the songs I think they would have heard initially. You know, for the first years of my career, I did just play with a solo acoustic with my pedals.
0: That's how I saw you for the first time.
1: How a lot of people were introduced to me. And like, I never ever had something to like offer them to like relive those experiences we shared together. I just toured solo so much at the start because I just couldn't afford to bring a band. So I would just kind of go and drive around and play. But so it was like, just more of like a fan record.
0: Yeah, but do the songs when you're a few years out from them and you're playing them again, do they mean something different to you? Do you hear them? Because you're a different person almost. Well, you know?
1: That was the wildest part too. I think being able to go back, because it hasn't even been that long. The first record came out in 2022, which is pretty wild to think about.
0: Yeah, you're only 4 years into this thing.
1: Yeah, yeah. And I mean, putting out the greatest hits record. No, I'm just kidding. Yeah. But it was really crazy to go back and revisit and try and like, because even when I perform, I try to bring myself back to the mindset of where I was when I wrote the song a little bit. But to go back and just revisit where I was in the studio, where I was in mentally, where I was emotionally, where I was like spiritually in those times was pretty impactful experience to me, because I just realized how much I've grown in the experience of just touring and releasing and playing shows. Like every tour feels like I come back like a different person a little bit. Like revisiting the songs, especially even like Nomads, which was the first release off the record, like the record dedicated to my grandfather, and just reflecting on that whole process of me being, in isolation in my tiny Toronto apartment, interviewing my grandfather and that urgency of just wanting to protect a piece of his story and not knowing all the things that would unfold from it, right?

0: you know, my grandfather passed away a couple of years later, but we still had our conversations and stuff. And like, so there was a moment where I was like, oh, how are you doing? And he'd like come into a place in his life where he's able to like move on. You know, he was able to like, through having this open dialogue and suddenly all his friends knowing him a lot better from this record and being like, oh, your grandson's here and doing this. And he was able to share more of the story and people were able to see him for the first time in a lot of ways and know how he got from A to B. So it was like...
1: Like it gave him peace?
0: Yeah.
1: You making the record about your grandfather's story.
0: It wasn't even just the record. It was like all the people around him would always keep him up to date on what I was up to. And so through that, he was able just to talk to them more openly. And it was just like him, in some ways, just being seen and heard for the first time.
2: I told them just have to watch themselves if they to speak English when there was somebody around. And to keep their language. We're going to lose our language, I told them.
0: And so to like be able to kind of sit with that, and like even in the remaking of that song.
1: What song is it again?
0: Nomads. And thinking about where I was when I started that song to suddenly where it led to. Yeah, like it got like some accolades and nominations, but like that was the most surprising and wildly beautiful thing to come out of that record.
1: Give me a line for people to listen out to when they're listening to it. Is there a lyric there that speaks to who your grandfather was, speaks to you then, that you'd like for them to catch? Do you know the words to your own songs? Is the real question I'm asking.
0: Oh my God. Sometimes when I'm nervous, I ask myself that myself. Shudder in fear.
1: Yeah. I have met more musicians who have asked this question too, where I realize when put on the spot may not know the lyrics to their own songs. Yeah. Is there a line of that song that sticks out to you?
0: I think there one in the chorus before, like I guess the post chorus, it's oh, your guiding light, what if I'm afraid of the coming night?
1: Oh, your guiding light, what if I'm afraid of the coming night? Why is that the one?
0: I think it's just it was where I was at when I was writing the track, you know. This whole album was me writing during a time when his like health was failing and his memories were fading, and he was the rock of the family, and like so I feel like there was a part of me that like was just seeing this pillar of the family, and like, you know, coming to terms with the idea of mortality and the cycle of life. And the idea of me, you know, potentially filling that space, you know, and rising to the occasion, and you know, do I have the strength to like be that person, to be that rock, to be that person who has this like, you know, unconditional wisdom to pass on. And I was like, I don't know if I do, but at least I can capture a piece of the story of the person who was that person.
1: I'm happy we're going to play that song. Congratulations on the new EP. Thanks for coming in.
0: Yeah, thank you for having me.
1: Ace and Abi and Nomads, a new version of it from his new EP Timelines, which is out.

from his new EP Timelines. That's Ace and Abby and his song Nomads. I don't know if you saw our Instagram the other day of my conversation with Jeremy Dutcher, where we were talking about the importance of getting things wrong when you're learning how to speak someone else's language. And after years and years and years of knowing this gentleman very, very well, I am aware now that it's Ace and Abby, not Ace and Abby. So that's Ace and Abby and Nomads on cue. I'm Tom Power. You're listening to Q. It feels like summer has taken a little while to get here across this country. In Toronto, where there would normally be shorts, there's jean jackets and hoodies and raincoats. In Moncton, it was like 15 degrees yesterday. In Yellowknife, like 8 degrees. I mean, BC is having some good luck. I was talking to some family members who were out on a beach, but I don't know. I don't feel like it's going to last. A lot of Canadians are waiting for the heat to hit. So here's a song to get you excited for the summer that I promise is right around the corner. This is one of the tracks that's going to pair well with barbecuing or jumping in a lake or staying inside feeling guilty that you're not going outside. From Fredericton, New Brunswick, this is Marion and their song Rock and Roll.

0: Brand new music from New Brunswick's Marion. That is from their new album, Play Louder, Hit Harder. Good advice. That song is rock and roll. That is it for Q today. Tomorrow on the show, before CSI, before Bones, there was no such thing as a forensic anthropologist as a TV hero. Kathy Reichs changed all that. She's the real-life scientist who invented Temperance Brennan, wrote 24 novels, and basically created a hit genre of TV. She'll tell you how she did it. If you want to get in touch with me, q@cbc.ca is the best way to do that. On Instagram, I'm @TomJoePower. We'll see you soon, later on.
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5: If you have a teenager in your life, chances are they have a story to tell about vaping in the washroom at their school. 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We'll talk about how high school administrators are redesigning the washrooms to fight the addiction. That's coming up on The Current Review.
6: From CBC News, The World This Hour, I'm Neil Herland. U.S. President Donald Trump is on his way to China.
7: Yeah, I spoke with President Xi. We both look forward to the meeting. It's going to be great.
6: The leaders of the world's two largest economies are expected to talk trade tomorrow, even as the summit is overshadowed by war in the Middle East. The trip originally scheduled for March was canceled after the U.S. and Israel launched a war against Iran. Beijing is a major buyer of Iranian oil, and Trump is expected to ask Chinese President Xi Jinping to pressure Iran to strike a deal, bringing the war to an end. Competition is heating up between major Canadian cities vying to host a new multinational defense bank. The financial institution is meant to help allied countries better fund their security and military sectors. As Marina von Stackelberg reports, Vancouver, Toronto, Montreal, Ottawa, and Halifax are all in the running.
8: Toronto is Canada's clear choice to host the Defense, Security, and Resilience Bank.
9: Ontario Premier Doug Ford in a video making the case for Canada's largest city to be the new Defence Bank headquarters. The bank will give out billions in low-cost funding to the defence industry and make it easier for allied countries to buy equipment together. Canada has been chosen to host it. Now the question is where? Ford has thrown his full support behind Canada's financial hub.
10: There's only one city in Canada that can truly provide everything the bank needs, and that city is Toronto.
9: But the mayor for the other Ontario city, Ottawa's Mark Sutcliffe, says the bank belongs in the capital.
11: We have a bilingual workforce, an international workforce. We are Canada's defense innovation hub, and we straddle the border between the two largest provinces in the country.
9: The prime minister will ultimately decide where the bank will go. Marina von Stackelberg, CBC News, Ottawa.
6: For a second night in a row, an out-of-control wildfire in northern Alberta is keeping people out of their homes. One house is destroyed, and the fire season is just getting started near the community of Whitecourt, 2 hours north of Edmonton. About 100 people remain under an evacuation order. Dry, windy conditions are fueling the blaze. Elections Alberta says the leader of a group accused of improperly accessing sensitive voter data is stonewalling investigators. The probe is looking into a massive data leak, revealing the phone numbers and addresses of some 3 million Alberta residents. Joshua McLean has more.
12: Everything that we've done is perfectly legal.
13: Centurion Project leader David Parker denies wrongdoing in a speech to supporters late last month. The separatist group is under investigation for accessing the voter list and making some of that private information available online. It has since been taken down following a court injunction. On Tuesday, Elections Alberta revealed that Parker has refused to confirm he will comply with a cease and desist order to stop using the list and is not cooperating with the investigation. Elections Alberta CEO Gordon McClure is calling for tighter legal measures.
14: There needs to be a stronger legislation to protect the list of electors. We don't think the list of electors should be

0: Montreal Victoire just beat the Minnesota Frost in the decisive semifinal Game 5 of the Professional Women's Hockey League. Final score 2-1. Montreal will now play the Ottawa Charge for the Walter Cup, an all-Canadian final round that starts on Monday. Meantime, in the NHL, the Buffalo Sabres have just beaten the Montreal Canadiens 3-2 in the third period of Game 4 in their second round series. The series is now tied at 2 apiece. And that's the CBC News.
1: Here is your Environment Canada weather forecast. In Montreal, partly cloudy skies tonight, low of 7. Tomorrow, rain starting midday around 5 millimeters, high of 12. In Quebec City, low of 0 and patchy frost tomorrow. Chance of showers in the afternoon, high of 14. In the eastern townships, low 0 as well with patchy frost. Tomorrow, rain in the afternoon, high of 13. And in the Gaspé, chance of showers tonight, low of 4. Tomorrow, high of 14 and sunshine.

0: welcome to The Current Review on CBC Radio 1. My name's Matt Galloway. Coming up, in bathrooms, stairwells, hallways, many teens have no problem pulling at their vape at school, even if it's illegal for kids their age, and also banned on school property. School administrators are fed up. They're fighting to clear the air, sometimes in creative ways. We'll talk about how to get students to put the vape away. And then the feasibility of solar farms in space to power things down here on the ground. Whether it's safe to actually shoot a beam of electricity through the atmosphere, why not everyone is sold on this idea? But we begin with the struggle to find work in an uncertain economy.
1: I was unemployed too for about 6 months. It took me 6 months to get a new job. We have to adapt to it because unfortunately this is the new world we're living in.
2: I do have a job, but a lot of my friends are really struggling with it, and people are saying that they should try harder or they should apply to more places, but it's genuinely just that they are applying to everywhere that they can and they just simply cannot get in.
3: Some of my friends who are employed, they're not in great jobs, but they don't want to leave because they know how hard it is to get one.
4: It is hard to think about kind of moving up in your career if you have to leave your job to do so, because it's just not a good time to be looking for new work.
0: Canadians are not feeling great about the job market, and there is a lot of reasons why that market might feel shaky. U.S. tariffs, trade shakeups, and the war in the Middle East have all had an impact on the economy. And the unemployment rate rose to the highest it has been in 6 months. Last month saw a loss of 18,000 jobs in this country at a time when economists were actually expecting gains, and construction is one of the sector's hardest hit. Tim Kennedy is a residential framer working in Parry Sound, Ontario.
5: There's very little work out there. And then when there is, you're competing against an unusual amount of guys out of work. It's going into the second year now that it's been very bad. I don't remember the last time I got a house to frame. I'm not coping. It's extremely difficult and I'm falling behind in a lot of bills. The cost of a new house or a new build is probably doubled or tripled in the last 5 to 10 years. They've priced the cost of houses and building right out of the market. So there is no work. Nobody's spending money or nobody has money to spend. And first-time buyers can't afford to get into a house. And that was the majority of our work of residential framing was first-time buyers.
0: Mike Moffitt is an economist, founding director of the University of Ottawa's Missing Middle Initiative. It researches how to revive Canada's urban middle class. He's also co-host of the Missing Middle podcast, and he is in Ottawa. April unemployment rate was 6.9%. Is that a high number?
6: It's a little bit higher than average, but it's not, you know, what we would normally see in a recession or a bad labor market. And it's been pretty stable for the last 18 months. It's been kind of bouncing around this 6.5 to 7% range. So, you know, on paper, the labor market doesn't look too bad.
0: Who is being impacted by that? I was reading this morning some information around how sectors that are exposed to the United States are facing a hit, but that has not spread broadly through the job market. Is that fair to say?
6: Yeah, that is fair to say that we have some sectors, manufacturing, for instance, that is struggling because of Canada-US. We

0: The construction industry is really hurting right now. We're seeing housing slowdowns, as that framer mentioned. But on the other side, we have sectors of the economy that are doing well. Healthcare, for example, with an aging population, you know, we're seeing a lot of job vacancies and trouble filling positions. So really is an uneven economy with some sectors doing well and some sectors not so much.
1: So the data might say one thing, that it's not too bad. But I mean, the framer would tell you and others would tell you that the vibes don't feel good right now. How do you square that?
0: Well, absolutely. And there's a couple of things going on. So first is that kind of sectoral side where construction, manufacturing, a few other sectors are struggling. But we're also in what I call a low hire, low fire equilibrium. So we're not seeing huge layoffs right now, that people are not, you know, getting fired or involuntarily leaving their jobs. So if you have a position right now, the labor market feels pretty good, not fantastic, but not bad. But what we're seeing is companies aren't hiring. So we have a higher proportion of people who have been unemployed for 27 weeks or longer. That's kind of our benchmark for long-term unemployment. Youth are, you know, college and university grads are really struggling getting a job out of school. So it really is this kind of two-speed economy where if you're already employed, it's a pretty good labor market. But if you're not, you're really struggling to find work.
1: What is the rationale behind that? If you are an employer, why you aren't letting people go, but you are also very cautious about bringing people in?
0: Part of it is the weak economy, that companies aren't expanding too much. So, you know, they're in this kind of space where they're just trying to keep the lights on. They're just trying to produce, but they're not looking to grow. But what we're also seeing is the erosion of a lot of entry level positions due to AI. There was a Stanford study on this recently that the most AI exposed jobs are seeing a 16% employment decline for people between the ages of 22 and 25. So a lot of career positions, you know, they hire people out of college and university and they start doing low level tasks. Employers have kind of realized that they can use some of these AI tools to automate those tasks. So they're just not hiring young people at the rate they used to.
1: So that is actually happening now. We've talked a lot about this and the possibility of those entry-level jobs disappearing in finance or law or what have you. But that's actually starting to happen now.
0: It is, yes. And this is an older study. It only goes back to around the beginning of 2025. So it's probably happening even more so. And again, it's pretty uneven around the economy. So you're not seeing it so much in healthcare or even manufacturing and so on. But you are seeing it among, you know, admin assistants. You mentioned finance, law, software engineering is a big one. I remember a few years ago, you and I may have even had this conversation where higher ed institutes and everyone was telling young people to go into coding, mm-hmm. you know, learn computer science, go into coding. Nowadays, those are the most exposed jobs. So you have all of these young software engineers who, you know, growing up thought that that was, you know, the path to riches and now finding it's really hard to get employed.
1: I don't know if there's a connection between that and the fact that the drop in jobs, not just in April, but beyond, is largely full-time work, right? What does that say to you?
0: So I think there it's a couple of things going on, that it is, we are seeing employers not hire a lot of these full-time positions, a lot of kids out of, again, college and university, while at the same time, we're seeing retirements, you know, the baby boomers are kind of at peak retirement ages. So, you know, we're seeing maybe for every 10 retirements, companies are only hiring maybe 7 or 8 or 9 replacements. So we are seeing this drop in full-time employment.
1: You and I often talk about housing, and what we keep hearing about is the young people should go into the trades. Ottawa, in the fiscal update, launched this huge initiative to get people into the trades. There's also Build Baby Build, this initiative to keep building and building and building in this country. And yet construction, and we heard that from the framer, but we've heard that broadly as well. Construction is a slow industry right now. What's going on there?
0: So we're seeing the federal government has announced a lot of these big infrastructure projects, but none of them have the shovels in the ground yet. So we're not seeing big port expansions or pipelines or high speed rail construction. So there is hope that those projects launch, and then you'll need everything from welders to electricians and so on. We're also seeing a big reduction in new housing starts in a lot of markets, that housing has just become too expensive. Resale prices of homes have dropped, but the cost to construct a new home hasn't. So people who want to buy a home are buying a resale home. So we are seeing this drop in construction. So yeah, it's this kind of irony where governments, not just the federal government, are all kind of focused on building and the potential labor market shortages that will come out of that in the medium to long term. Well, right now in the short term, you could call up and you could have 20 drywallers to a place an hour from now because we do have this current slowdown.
1: Who are the discouraged workers? This is something that you've talked about, people who perhaps are not counted in the employment rate surveys. Who are they?
0: Yeah, so to be considered unemployed, you have to be actively looking for work. So that's having interviews, putting resumes and CVs out there the last month or so on. But you have all of these folks called discouraged workers who aren't working. Perhaps they would like to, but they've given up hope. Many of them are those younger folks who have come out of college and university, who have tried for a year and they've just kind of given up hope. Maybe they're considering going back to school. So they are disproportionately younger just because they're seeing a bad job market out there. You know, many of them still live with their parents so they can kind of survive perhaps without having a position. But they're just so kind of depressed right now with the current conditions, where they might send out 200, 300, 400 applications with the help of AI and only get a handful of callbacks.
1: What is going to turn that around? I think those of us who are parents, particularly parents of folks who may be in post-secondary education or graduating, worry about that, right? We worry about the future that they're stepping into. So how do you think about turning that around?
0: Well, I think there are some things that can help us in the short run, that, if relations normalize between Canada and the U.S., that would certainly help. If, we start to see a calm down in kind of geopolitical tensions, get the price of gasoline and other fuels down, that would certainly help. If the federal government and other governments start to get shovels on the ground on these infrastructure projects, that should help as well. That's not going to eliminate all of the issues. We still have to worry about the changing economy and AI. But if we can get these kind of global tensions, these trade deals signed, that would go a long way.
1: You also have people, and we heard this from those young people at the very beginning of the conversation, saying that even if they have a job that they don't love, they're staying in the job. They call it job hugging. You have work, you stay in that work because it's really hard to find other work. How tightly are people holding on to the jobs that they have right now, if they're lucky enough to have one?
0: Very, very tightly. And this gets back to that low fire equilibrium, that people, particularly if they've experienced job loss or unemployment recently, they know how bad the labor market is. So they're staying in that position. And it actually makes the youth labor market even worse than what we're seeing, because you have a lot of people, again, who may have been trained as a software engineer, but they're not using those skills. Maybe they're working as a bartender or as a server. They're counted as employed in the labor market statistics, but they're not utilizing their skills. So this is very common, again, particularly with folks under the age of 35 who know what it's like out there and say, okay, I just can't leave this thing. I'm going to stay here and maybe I'll consider looking for something else once the economy improves.
1: You're not a career counselor, but just finally, what advice would you give to somebody who's out there trying to find work?
0: I have somebody
1: right
0: who
1: now
0: works with a lot of 22 and 23 year olds. And there is a certain irony in AI, that AI is doing a lot to damage the youth job prospects. But one thing that companies are hiring is young people who know how to use AI. Mm. So it is a bit of a double-edged sword. Young people who know how to use it, but also know its limitations, what it can do and what it can't do, do have a leg up on the job market. So, this technology, which is kind of harming them in the labor market, for some of them is actually the salvation.
1: Mike, really good to talk to you. As always, thank you very much.
0: Well, thank you for having me.
1: Mike Moffitt is founding director of the University of Ottawa's Missing Middle Initiative, co-host of the Missing Middle podcast. He was in Ottawa. You're listening to The Current Review on CBC Radio 1. I'm Matt Galloway. If you have a teenager in your life, chances are they have a story to tell about vaping in the washrooms at their school.
2: I vape once a week in the bathroom or outside.
3: Under the stairs, too. They're the most common spots, but like some people just do it in the halls.
4: You just vape anywhere that's not high trafficked.
5: There's like one bathroom in our school where you can definitely smell the flavored air way more. There's a lot of girls who do it, I'd say.
6: It stops a lot of people from going to the bathroom when they would like, because it makes a lot of people feel very intimidated. You don't want to go to the bathroom and it smells like smoke.
1: Those are some teens in Vancouver talking to our producer, Ann Penman. According to StatsCan, and the most recent data from StatsCan, 14% of teens aged 15 through 19 say they vaped in the last month, but local health units say that number is likely higher.
3: Most people, when they start vaping, they vape in school because they're bored and they're doing stuff that they don't actually want to do. I feel like it just like relieves stress. Like you feel normal, and then the first time you hit a vape, you feel like a certain way that you don't feel off of anything else.
7: Oh, there's a lot of pressure to vape. Sometimes people are like, you want a hit of this, and they'll like keep pushing it on you until like you cave in or something. It can affect me a lot because sometimes I use the bathroom and it smells like flavored vapes.
8: I started getting vapes from my friends around grade 8, but not super often, just occasionally in the bathroom. I'm a little bit worried about addiction.
1: School boards across this country are dealing with vaping in washrooms. Many kids report, as we heard, avoiding certain washrooms at school, refusing to use school washrooms altogether. Vaping is illegal for minors. It's banned on school property, but as you just heard, the rules are regularly ignored by kids. And so, fed-up school administrators are rethinking how they deal with vaping, from installing vape alarms to completely redesigning bathrooms. As part of our ongoing series looking at the state of public education in Canada, we are talking today about vaping and the state of school washrooms. Trevor Robinson is a principal at Summerland Secondary School, south of Kelowna, British Columbia. Heather Campbell is director of education for the Rainy River District School Board in Fort Frances, which is in northwestern Ontario. And Trevor Digby is a tobacco and vaping enforcement officer with the Thunder Bay District Health Unit, also in Ontario. Heather, let's start with you. You are the director of education for a region with 3 high schools. You have called vaping an epidemic. What does that epidemic look like?
9: Well, you just gave a statistic of 14% of students with the ages of 15 and 19. In our district, we've seen the range go from 22% to 30% of our students that have admitted to vaping within the last month.
1: And that's that they've admitted to it, so presumably there's many more that don't.
9: Absolutely.
1: What does it look like in those schools when you have that number of kids who are using vapes?
9: We had a lot of struggles with bathroom use, of course, and you've mentioned that earlier, that students were altogether avoiding the bathroom or they were going to the inclusive washroom, and that itself we needed to reconfigure. So the redesign that we did within our 3 high schools was to remove sort of the gender-specific bathrooms, remove those double doors that you always go through to get to the bathroom, and now it's full-length stalls and they're individual stalls with concrete, so they're not drywall. It hasn't eradicated it completely, but it certainly has reduced opportunity.
1: I want to get to the redesign in a moment, but this is a strange question to ask, but what was the washroom culture like in the schools when you had that many kids who were admitting using vapes?
9: Well, we would do our school climate surveys, and students would say that they were afraid to use the bathroom. And we really had to dig deeper. So we did some discussions with students and understood then that it wasn't so much that they were afraid physically of being hurt within the bathroom. They felt unsafe, not knowing what was behind those doors. And when they walked in and saw students vaping, they became panicked because they did not want to be associated or get in trouble. And then just having students congregate, it does make some people uneasy if you don't know them. Mm. Those situations really did not create a really safe environment for our school system.
1: Trevor Robinson, you're on the ground in your school in Summerland. How were students using vapes just a few years ago? Does that sound, what Heather's describing, does that sound familiar?
10: That sounds completely familiar. And I can attest that, yeah, as a principal and my vice principal, we would be regularly popping into bathrooms to see if there were people congregating and if they were engaged in activities like vaping.
1: Is it just the bathrooms? I mean, we heard some of those students talking about how it's under the stairs in the hallways, but we've also heard stories of kids sneaking a vape in the classroom.
10: You know, I'm quite sure that that does occur, but vaping has, for the most part, a distinctive odor, and you really picked up the odor in the washrooms.
1: So what was it like in the washrooms?
10: Well, quite often, I mean, if you'd pop in and there would be nobody there and you'd smell sort of a sweet smell in the air, that kind of cotton candy or fruit odor that vapes often have. Sometimes there'd be a group of students in there, but nobody obviously vaping. And you'd have to say, okay, everyone needs to come out. And like Heather mentioned, our surveys indicated that students just didn't feel that they were a safe space. So those who weren't actively engaged in vaping just felt that that was uncomfortable when they'd come in and there'd be a group of people congregating in the bathroom.
1: So if you're a student and you need to go to the bathroom, but you don't feel safe in the bathroom, what do you do?
10: We have some individual bathrooms. As Heather mentioned, we installed an all-gender bathroom with individual stalls. We had a renovation to our school, and in that part of our school, we had that. And that was immediately became the most popular washroom in our school.
1: When you were going into those bathrooms and dealing with kids, if you caught somebody who was vaping, or you, as you said, the kids were there, you could smell the smell of vapes and you brought them out. What was that like? What was the process of trying to figure out what was going on and trying to figure out how to address that?
10: It felt a bit like a cat and mouse game. You know, you're encouraging people to vape where they need to. You're having conversations with them. And by saying vape where they need to not vape on school property where it is banned by provincial law, it just felt, though, like we were popping in to catch people as opposed to actually addressing the underlying issue. And it felt like it really was not making a significant difference, because no matter how often we popped in, and it would vary from day to day, it was still occurring. You would still smell the smell. And often when you go into the bathroom, the sweet odor would still be there, but the students were gone.
1: Just the last point on this, and I want to get to Trevor Digby in a moment, but what are the consequences if you were to catch, as the principal, if you were to catch a high school student vaping, what were the consequences?
10: It was a suspension. We would suspend students if we caught them actually vaping on school property.
1: And have you done that?
10: Yes. I mean, there were two components. I mean, the suspension was the disciplinary one, but then we often would reduce the length of the suspension if the student was willing to engage in some form of tobacco abatement or some sort of program to look at reducing their use of nicotine products. Mm.
1: Trevor Digby, you are the enforcement officer in this conversation. What are you seeing in the schools that you're working in?
11: Very similar situations. Anecdotally, complaints come in. We've had them from parents on behalf of students saying very similar situations where, you know, students aren't comfortable going into that washroom. Again, either the peer pressure aspect or being surrounded by people that are vaping and don't want to be caught in that circle. You know, as Trevor had mentioned too, with the consequences, we have a program with our school boards where any student that is caught vaping, they supply us a witness report and give us that information with the student. And we have a youth education program that when we're advised of these youth vaping for the first time or being caught for the first time, to specify, they go through that online program, and that's really about education and trying to get the message home about the negative effects of it. A lot of schools use that as kind of a suspension reduction as well.
1: Who are you seeing that's vaping in the schools that you're working in?
11: Unfortunately, it's since I've started this position for the last 3 years, it starts earlier and earlier. You know, we're seeing, we've had a few reports, grade fours and fives, even, you know, experimenting with it.
1: Grade fours and fives are sneaking into the washroom to vape.
11: We've had some reports of that. What we've actually done is my colleagues have created a vaping prevention education kit starting at the grade five level. And our educators can sign out that kit, and it's a hands-on, engaging, evidence-based education kit. So it's actually, you know, a display. There's some, you know, aerosols that can be used. So it's a really hands-on, engaging information as to what vaping is doing and how it's entering your body. And it talks about all the negative effects and, of course, addiction to the nicotine and such. So really trying to hit those early ages. Because really, by the time they get to high school age, you know, in those grade 7, 8s, they've gone through the experimentation. And, you know, the same stats that we have from Heather, you know, we've got 1 in 4 students that are vaping regularly, right? So our goal is really to try to get that education out there to try and reduce those stats.
1: And is your sense that the consequences of being caught, whether it's suspension or some sort of ticket or your parents finding out, like, is that enough to change the behavior of young people?
11: It seems to some degree. It's either change the behavior or they get better at, I don't know, finding the loopholes, you know, to say they've been doing it for a while and they know where they can go and don't get caught as they get older. Or some may learn and go, okay, we need to do this outside, right away from the property, and the consequences aren't there.
1: Are there legal consequences to this? As I said in the introduction, vaping is illegal for minors, and it's banned on school property as well.
11: There are. I've had, fortunately, only one case, really, where it's been we deal with progressive enforcement. And one situation where a student has been caught multiple times, had gone through the education program and was still continuing to vape on school property. And at that point, they did issue a ticket for that individual student because, you know, the progression in the education just wasn't sinking in, so there is that option.
1: And a ticket means what, a fine or a court date or something like that?
11: A fine typically is how it starts, and okay. It can progress from there to an actual court date.
1: Heather, as you mentioned, one of the solutions that you came up with was to overhaul the washrooms themselves in the schools. And so what was the idea behind that?
9: Well, we were in the midst of refreshing Fort Frances High School, working to complete a new K-12 in Atticoken, which has since built. And in speaking with students, we talked with our architect about, let's look at a different washroom design. Let's look at a different solution here to try to address not only vaping, but just that sense of safety that we want to create within our schools. We want to increase that. So we talked about it, and we started with Northern Lakes in Atticoken. We changed the design mid construction, not a major change to do that. And then we worked to renovate Fort Frances High School. And then in our new build in Rainy River, we just went straight ahead, and that was the design. We did consult with, as I said, students, but we did talk to a parent council in Atticoken, and they were on board as well.
1: And just so describe again what these new washrooms look like.
9: They're full-length stalls. The doors go right to the bottom. They are completely individualized, so they're concrete, they're cement block around them. There's no drywall. And when the students exit the bathroom, the individual bathroom stalls, then they come out to a communal sink so they can clean their hands. They do the partial wall so staff can see in the general area so avoid congregation. But there's good sight lines, but there is still privacy when you're at the water station.
1: Trevor Robinson, you haven't redesigned the schools, but you're part of this pilot project that has put things into the bathrooms, right?
10: Yes, we've installed vape sensors in our two largest communal washrooms.
1: And what are they?
10: So a vape sensor is a halo smart sensor, and it can detect basically particles that are in the air. It triggers immediately an email to the administration team indicating whether a person is vaping or smoking in the washroom, or if there's other particles in the air. It's able to discriminate between vapes and perfume, for instance, because we sometimes will get particle alerts where it's clearly a student's using perfume in the bathroom or something. So we've installed those. We installed the first one about 2 years ago and immediately saw a change in the behavior in the washroom that it was installed in. So the sensor goes in the washroom. Outside the washroom in the hallway is a camera. And when the administrator receives an alert from the vape sensor that there's been vaping activity in the washroom, you can check the camera and see who's gone into or come out of the bathroom over that length of time. And in a small school such as ours, you can identify the students fairly readily, and it gives you an opportunity to meet with them and have a conversation and talk about the behavior in the washroom. And you know, we don't deal with it at first instance as a disciplinary issue. We deal with it as an educational opportunity and a chance to talk to them, because we're not actually catching them vaping, but you know, usually where it's a group of students, we're talking to all of them. And as I say, we immediately saw a change in behavior where students, initially they switched from our most concerning bathroom to another one. And so we installed a second set of vape sensors in our other washrooms. And even before they were activated, we saw a change in the behavior in those washrooms where students stopped using them for vaping. And as Heather mentioned, we also have a washroom with individual stalls, and we don't see the same level of vaping there, I think because of the social aspects of it. So certainly there are some students that we are concerned may go in there and vape, but they're all by themselves and they lack the impact. That activity lacks the impact on the other students that it does when they're engaged in it in a communal bathroom.
1: And for those kids who need to go, they can now feel comfortable going into the bathroom. Is that right?
10: They seem to, yeah, that's been we had a student voice council that came and reported out on it, and they reported that it was a game changer for using the bathrooms, that they felt much more comfortable and really felt across the district, because after our pilot project, it was installed at the other high schools in our district, they felt that it had changed behavior in the washrooms and made them feel much, much safer.
1: What do you think is going on here, Trevor? I mean, I think I ask you this as somebody who's in the school every day as a principal. For parents who hear this, who maybe don't have kids at this age level, I think they would be shaking their heads thinking that there are kids who are afraid to go in the bathroom or uncomfortable in going in the bathroom because there are other kids who are congregating there or vaping in the hallway or under the stairs or whatever. What do you think is going on here?
10: I think it has to do with just how easy it is to vape. We know that smoking in the bathroom is not new. There were songs written about it before I was born. Mm-hmm. But smoking, you had to light a cigarette and you had a burning cigarette in your hand. I think vapes are just so quick and convenient for students. They can pull them out of their pocket, vape, put it back in. And we know that the nicotine, it can be quite high and how addictive it is. And I think it's got a little bit of a, you know, stigma, or not stigma is not the right word, but it's got a bit of a risque association. So some students see it as breaking the law, not realizing the harm that they're potentially causing, both through the potential for addiction and the use of a substance like that. So, you know, students are not the best always at judging that an activity is as unsafe as it is. And as I said, it's got a little bit of a risky behavior attached to it that for some students is attractive. And the washroom is a convenient or easy place to do it, unless steps are taken to prevent that.
1: Trevor Digby, last word to you, because you work in public health. And so this is an issue at a school, but we know if you walk around the streets of any major city, town in this country, that young people are vaping all over the place. So what do you want them to understand about this?
11: Really just the negative impact it can have, right? The health effects, you know, aside from legal consequences doing it on the school. But I think really it needs to sit in as to how addictive these products are. The nicotine concentration that Heather touched on. You can be using that vape and getting four times the amount of nicotine in a couple minutes than you would be out of getting a cigarette. So, you know, the changes in that developing brain for the youth is huge, you know, and getting, I think it's just, you know, doing as much education as we can and getting that message out there to the youth as to what these vaping products are doing to them from a health aspect is as much as we can do to try and change or adjust some of that behavior.
1: And your sense, just finally, is that education is sticking. To Trevor Robinson's point, kids are always going to push the line, right? You're always going to do something that you think is at the line or over the line, because that's what young people do. But your sense is that what you're telling them about the impact of this and the concerns around this, that's actually sticking with them?
11: I'd like to think for some people it is, you know, for those that are afraid to use the washroom, right, and don't want to be part of that. You know, I think that message through the education has really gotten to those students and going, hey, this isn't for me. I don't want to be a part of this and I don't want to be associated with it. So I think, like you said, some are always going to try it and some may be addicted to it. But I think the message is getting out there.
1: This is fascinating to talk about and alarming, I think, for a lot of people as well. But it's really interesting to hear how you all have tackled this. Thank you all for joining us.
9: Thank you.
11: Thank you.
1: Trevor Robinson is a principal at Summerland Secondary School in British Columbia. Heather Campbell, director of education for the Rainy River District School Board in Fort Frances, Ontario. And Trevor Digby is a tobacco and vaping enforcement officer with the Thunder Bay District Health Unit in Ontario. 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I'm Matt Galloway.
12: This is a breakthrough that could make clean power reliable and affordable everywhere. Rather than building power plants all over the world, we're going to build the power plants up in space. We're creating space energy for Earth to power the grid with limitless, continuous energy.
1: Limitless, continuous energy sounds like something out of science fiction. In fact, Isaac Asimov did write a short story about space solar power back in the 1940s, but this company that put that ad together, Overview Energy, is real, and it just signed a giant deal with Meta to build a solar farm in space. Scientists at Caltech have proven that a space-based solar farm is actually possible. They did a test back in 2023, and Japan's space agency is also planning experiments to transmit solar energy from outer space. John C. Mankins is a former NASA physicist and longtime advocate for space-based solar power. What excites you the most about the prospect of harvesting solar energy in space?
13: Probably the tremendous amount of progress that's been made over the last 10 years on many technological fronts towards the realization of this vision.
1: Walk us through what the vision means and how it works. I think obviously people are familiar with solar panels, but how do you get what the solar panels would collect down to Earth and running data centers here if they exist up in outer space?
13: So at a functional level, the idea is extremely simple. You put a large platform in space, very much like a communication satellite, but much larger and much lighter in weight. You harvest the sunlight, turn it into electricity, turn the electricity into a wireless powered transmission, usually in microwave, but sometimes in a higher frequency like laser. You send it to a receiver on the Earth where it's converted back into electricity and then distributed to the grid, just as you do with utility scale ground-based solar.
1: That sounds very simple, but it's obviously not simple at all. Let's talk about the scale of things. What would you need to be able to pull this off at scale?
13: So space solar power, or rather, fortunately, solar energy, although the entire world runs on it, is rather diffuse, which is a good thing because otherwise we would all cook. It's still a lot of power. It's 1,361 watts on average per square meter of sunlight in space at the Earth's average distance from the sun. But in order to generate the power that's necessary to run smelters and cities and factories and AI data centers, you need thousands of megawatts, so gigawatts, millions of kilowatts. And that means you have to harvest the sunlight in space over literally millions of square meters and then deliver it to the ground in a way that is both safe, precise, and cost effective. So there are lots of challenges and lots of steps in trying to make that a reality.
1: How big would the space-based solar installations need to be to generate enough power to actually make this worth the effort?
13: So in principle, the interception of the sunlight needs to be done by collectors on the order, do a quick calculation, on the order of 10 square kilometers. And so maybe a little less, maybe a little more, but it's on the order of 10 square kilometers. The specific concepts differ. One, there's lots of different ways to do this, just like there's lots of different ways to do any major energy technology like nuclear power plants or nuclear fusion. But the platform would need to be kilometers in scale. For the microwave transmission case, the transmitters tend to be on the order of a kilometer across, a kilometer in diameter as well.
1: So these would be enormous. People have said larger than, you know, the biggest buildings down here on Earth. How do you get them into outer space?
13: So the simplest solution to doing very large systems in space, and the only real solution, is to make the systems modular, to package up the pieces, and then to launch them into space and assemble them there. That's the scenario for space solar power that's been looked at. There are also visions that in the long term, you might be able to do things like use in-space resources, like from the moon, and make solar power satellites out of those. But you still have to basically deconstruct the platform into lots and lots of small pieces, make those pieces, transport them, and then put them together where you want them.
1: And then you need to beam the electricity down. Is it safe to beam something like that down to Earth?
13: Yeah, so it's another aspect of the problem, which is very critical. And the scenarios that are being looked at most are those that involve relatively low intensity microwave energy for that purpose. And by relatively low intensity, I mean on the order of a 100 watts per square meter on average, which is about 10% of summer sunlight on average. The peak would be a little higher, like 250 watts per square meter, but still a fraction of the intensity of sunlight. And the energy is being transmitted at microwave frequencies, which are long wavelength. They can't cause cancer the way that ultraviolet radiation can cause cancer. And so you still have to have proper precautions. But in terms of the health and safety of flora and fauna and people, there should not be an issue as long as you take those precautions.
1: The deal that the company we mentioned, Overview Energy, signed with Meta to build a solar farm would apparently produce something like a gigawatt of energy, which is enough to power around 800,000 homes. Does that seem in the realm of possibility in the technology that we have now?
13: It certainly is. There's no new science that's required. It's not at all like some other future technology research topics. There's no new research that's required. There's a lot of engineering that's required, and it's got to be scaled. I would say, 10 years ago, having 10,000 satellites in Earth orbit providing internet services across the planet was unthinkable, and yet SpaceX was able to do it in a handful of years because there was no research, no new research, but there was a lot of engineering and a lot of investment needed to be made. I think the same is true to realize within a finite amount of time, i.e., I'll say either a handful of years or a double handful of years, 6 to 10 years, to get to the point of being able to deliver large amounts of power from space.
1: Let me ask you just about a couple of other concerns that people have raised. One is just the cost of this. There was a report from NASA that suggested that building solar infrastructure in space could be as much as, 80 times more expensive than building renewable energy here on Earth? Are they wrong about that?
13: Yeah. I think that conclusion, and I understand you're going to have a guest in a few moments who is involved in that study, I think that that number reflects the assumptions that went into it, and in particular assumptions about the major cost drivers of large, ambitious systems in space, such as low-cost launch, and that if we are successful, if the world is successful in achieving much lower-cost launch, the deployment of large, mass-produced space systems, in-space robotics, if all these things happen, then space solar power will be drastically cheaper. If those things don't happen, then it won't. So there's a success path, and it involves advances in several technologies. But it's not an unthinkable path, given the progress that's been made in other areas in the last decade.
1: Do we need more things floating around in the low Earth orbit? We have all sorts of space debris that's out there right now, and people are trying to figure out what to do with it.
13: Yeah, this is a big point of discussion within the community. There are several companies and players that would like to put lots of new systems in low Earth orbit. I happen to believe, and I'm a proponent of putting everything in a high Earth orbit, such as a geostationary Earth orbit or geosynchronous Earth orbit. And all of the economic numbers that I've looked at the last couple of years have assumed if you take it out, you got to bring it back. You clean up your campsite. It can't afford to have huge amounts of additional debris. And so it's certainly an important part of the overall economics and technical planning to look to reusable systems and to not throwing things away as you're done with them.
1: Just finally, what is the opportunity here, do you think, beyond AI data centers? I had read that, you know, you could provide something like 80% of Europe's energy needs by 2050 through this, that each satellite might generate the equivalent of a nuclear power plant. From your perspective, what is the opportunity here?
13: For most regions, the opportunity is to supplement and to offset the need for fossil fuels and for long-term battery storage. For a few markets, if they want to move to solar power and away from fossil fuels, and Canada is certainly one of these, terrestrial solar is just never going to be a significant player. Terrestrial wind, yes, but rooftop solar is always an attractive option, but lots of times the sun doesn't shine. Having a power plant in space gives you the opportunity to deliver power to markets like Northern Europe, like Northern Asia, that would otherwise not be addressable by solar energy in any meaningful economic sense. And that's what space solar power really does. It's not the answer. It's not something that's going to replace all these other options. It's something that can enable a much broader market opportunity for terrestrial renewable energy.
1: John, good to speak with you about this. Thank you very much.
13: It's a pleasure.
1: John C. Mankins is a former NASA physicist and expert on space solar power. He was in Santa Maria, California. Not everyone is as hopeful about the prospects of building solar infrastructure in space. Charity Whedon is former head of technology, policy, and strategy at NASA. She's also a Royal Canadian Air Force veteran who spent time at the Canadian Embassy in Washington, and we reached her in Washington, D.C. What do you make of the promise that John is talking about there? We'll get through some of the more specifics in a moment, but big picture, is this as promising of a technology as some people believe?
14: Well, with such a heady question like that, you know, I've done a little of everything in my career and learned to ask questions in different angles. And the biggest question is to ask, what's the problem we're trying to solve, right? Are we trying to solve energy demands? If we're in an intelligence age, not just a data age, you know, reductions in production of fossil fuels, all this general economic uncertainty, this all adds up to what is this project going to help solve? And so that's really a good question for Meta. But on the large scale of this, space-based solar power is one of several potential solutions to the problem of an energy demand society.
1: So the deal that Meta signed, and presumably what Meta is trying to solve, is this insatiable need for power to fuel these data centers that will, you know, goose its artificial intelligence network. This proposes building a solar plant in space that would generate a gigawatt of power. From your perspective, how big would something like that be?
14: Well, it would help power one kind of large data center, but you heard from a previous caller that it's about a 1,000 gigawatt differential between the here and where we need to be if we're going to leverage all this artificial intelligence. So in my perspective, this is a drop in the bucket, but an important drop that we need to analyze along with other potential power sources.
1: What about the cost of something like this? Again, John C. Mankins suggested that perhaps NASA is overestimating how much it would cost to build solar in space, that if a number of things were to fall into place, perhaps it would be a lot cheaper than the suggestion that it might be 80 times more expensive than building renewable energy here on Earth. Do you think is it possible that you're being too pessimistic about that?
14: Well, in the report, they look at a data-driven method to look at this question. And I look at these big problems in three ways. What are the technology choke points? What are the economic checkpoints and the policy checkpoints? So if we're sitting on the economic checkpoints, sure, cost of launch is one of them. But supply chain and the availability of items that would go into building such a large-scale project is also something to look at. Also, the maturity of the market. And so I think this is just a data issue and a math question. Just like Mr. Mankins said, you know, it depends what the data you put into a model of figuring out what the economic value of this all is at the end of the day.
1: So you asked, what is the problem that we're trying to solve? What do you think the problem that those who are in favor of this, whether it's, you know, the Japanese government, whether it's these individual companies, what is the problem that they see in front of them?
14: I think there's going to be several answers to this, but one that I'm hearing a lot from industry specifically is there's no regulation in space. We don't have to worry about that like we have to on Earth, where you have to look at the environmental issues and rising energy costs of your neighbors and the neighborhood. That's not so true to just say there's no regulation in space. There's a lot of regulation in space, and it just means that the risk is transferred into the orbit instead of on Earth here. You were talking about the debris potential, and also there's ethical and societal risk, right? If there's a large scale number of these, then there's the question of the night sky and astronomy as well. So not to not answer your question, but I think there's a lot of reasons industry is interested in this, and one of them could be the regulatory path that they feel is easier.
1: We have big problems here on Earth. Climate crisis, top of mind, but there's an energy crunch. We're seeing that right now, given what's going on in the Middle East and concerns around where a reliable supply of energy might come from. Even if this is expensive, even if there are concerns, do you think it's worth trying?
14: I think it's worth exploring. If you can look through the technical, economic, and policy choke points, and then you got to ask yourself, what could go wrong? And then weigh that against the project. So security-wise, safety-wise, sustainability-wise, and societally. And so I think it's worth it to evaluate it for sure, and evaluate it against other options. At the same time, like I said, the world is accelerating and we need to make decisions as well. So what do we need to make decision today that will be a benefit in 20 years? These are long-term projects. Will this be as effective in 20 years when it actually gets built than it is today? I know we have an energy crunch today. So what can we build as a suite of power systems that'll bring us into the future?
1: So what would those other options be?
14: Miniaturized nuclear fission, and there could be other green tech. I think there needs to be an all of the above kind of evaluation of all these options and their purposes.
1: And so in the all of the above, I mean, the yes and, not yes, but kind of approach,
14: right,
1: is something like this part of the all of the above?
14: I think so. Again, evaluate it. Find out what are the actual economics and the marketing requirements here. Find out what other policy issues we need to fix. The exciting thing about actually saying yes to something like this would be you're going to have to fix a whole bunch of things in order to get this to be successful. So you're going to need to create an on-orbit servicing environment to build these large structures. You're going to need to have proper space traffic coordination and management in orbit in order to mitigate the debris issue. Putting a new type of satellite system in orbit requires a lot of background regulatory discussion. And so you're going to have to work your way through these. These are not hurdles per se. They could be opportunities to fix and get us into a position where we can actually leverage our orbits.
1: Just two final things. One is, do you worry, and you've hinted at this around the issue of regulation, do you worry that the tail wags the dog in some ways, that these mega companies like Meta need this kind of power and that they may dictate how something like this moves forward?
14: True. I mean, a single gigawatt power source for them would be usable, but what are the costs to other players, either in orbit or on the ground? You have to think of that. So maybe, and again, I go back to my original item that I said is like, what is the problem we're trying to solve?
1: Yeah.
14: And so if it is truly, we don't have enough energy to have our company grow so that we can manage AI systems, then this is a valid thing to look at. And as you said before, if that's not the problem they're trying to solve, then maybe there's other ways to do that.
1: Just finally, skepticism and critical thinking is really important here. But is there something valuable about dreaming big like this? Even if you think that this is some sort of far out idea, you know, I can imagine there are a lot of people who are listening who would say that may not come to pass. Is there something valuable about having that kind of huge, big dream with the idea of something almost outrageous being seen as something that might be possible?
14: Yeah, I like to tease people that I'm like a human space elevator. My feet are firmly planted on the ground, but my head is always in space. Think about it. We have been an earthbound society. We've now commanded the orbits out to geostationary orbit. That's great. We've gone around to the moon and back, but we haven't really grasped what it means for society and humanity to leverage another planetary body. And now space-based solar power could be part of how do we leverage the Earth, Moon, Sun system in the scale of things that are happening right now. This could get us out into the solar system a lot faster. So I'm just as much of a dreamer as everyone else, but my feet are firmly planted on the here and now as well. And how do we get from here now to where we want to go?
1: That's really well put. Charity, really good to speak with you about this. Thank you very much.
14: Thank you.
1: Charity Whedon is former head of technology, policy, and strategy at NASA and a veteran of the Canadian Armed Forces. She was in Washington, D.C. That's all the time we have for the current review. My name is Matt Galloway. Thanks for listening.
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16: 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From coast to coast, Canada's first professional women's soccer league is bringing the heat. 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
15: Forager is Cadence Weapon's seventh studio album. 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
17: From CBC News, the world this hour, I'm Neil Herland. The leaders of the United States and China will have 2 days of meetings, diplomacy, and perhaps some deals. Donald Trump and Xi Jinping are meeting in Beijing tomorrow, Lisa Xing reports.
18: Donald Trump leaving the White House en route to Beijing for a high-stakes summit only had praise for Chinese President Xi Jinping.
19: Guy's a friend of mine, and we're going to have a great meeting.
18: This is the first time a U.S. president has gone to China in 9 years, the last also by Trump. Even if he's welcomed with the same pomp and pageantry as before, a lot has changed. The war in the Middle East, for one, looms over the visit. Trump widely expected to ask China to put pressure on its ally to end the conflict, though he did not admit it.
20: No, I don't think we need any help with Iran.
18: The bilateral relationship also a major focus, considering years of mistrust. While there may not be a broader deal, a win for Trump might be in the form of sector-specific agreements like China buying more soybeans or oil and natural gas to reduce the trade deficit. Lisa Xing, CBC News, Toronto.
17: FBI Director Kash Patel is facing tough questions from U.S. senators over his leadership. It stems from a string of scathing headlines alleging poor job performance, improper use of resources, and excessive drinking. Katie Nicholson has more from Washington.
21: Director Patel, come on. These are serious allegations that were made against you.
22: FBI Director Kash Patel was supposed to be defending an ask for a $12 billion budget, but he also ended up defending his own bad press under intense questioning from Democratic Senator Chris Van Hollen.
21: So there have been no occasions during your tenure when FBI personnel were unable to promptly reach you?
23: Absolutely not. You can ask my entire workforce.
22: Patel has been dogged by a series of gaffes and bad publicity.
23: I will not be tarnished by baseless allegations and fraudulent statements from the media.
22: In April, The Atlantic published a deeply sourced expose alleging Patel drank excessively, was frequently missing in action, and exhibited erratic behavior, and that his security detail even had to request SWAT breaching equipment when they were unable to reach him behind closed doors. Patel denied it all and filed a defamation lawsuit for $250 million. Katie Nicholson, CBC News, Washington.
17: Ontario Premier Doug Ford is pushing for Toronto to become the home of the new Global Defence Bank. The federal government has announced Canada will host the Defence, Security and Resilience Bank, or DSRB. The bank is designed to provide low-cost financing for defence and security projects to NATO members and allied nations.
0: There's only one city in Canada that can truly provide everything the bank needs, and that city is Toronto.
17: Ottawa, Montreal, Halifax, and Vancouver are also vying to host the bank. It's a bittersweet night for Montreal hockey fans. In the Professional Women's Hockey League, the Montreal Victoires beat the Minnesota Frost to advance to the Walter Cup final. Meantime, in the NHL, the Buffalo Sabres beat the Montreal Canadiens 3-2 in Game 4 of their second-round series. Cobino Duro reports.
2: It was a big night for hockey fans in Montreal, with both the Montreal Victoires and the Montreal Canadiens playing playoff games. And let's start with the Montreal Victoires. They won their game 2-1. Captain Clutch, Marie-Fleur Le Poulin, scored the game-winning goal to send her team to the Walter Cup final in the Professional Women's Hockey League for the first time ever. Now they will be playing the Ottawa Charge in an all-Canadian final for the first time in league history. This is Montreal's first time in the final and Ottawa's second time. Meanwhile, outside the Bell Centre, Habs fans are

0: In Montreal, partly cloudy skies tonight, low of 7. Tomorrow, rain starting midday around 5 millimeters, high of 12. In Quebec City, low of 0 and patchy frost tomorrow. Chance of showers in the afternoon, high of 14. In the eastern townships, low of 0 as well with patchy frost. Tomorrow, rain in the afternoon, high of 13. And in the Gaspé, chance of showers tonight, low of 4. Tomorrow, high of 14 and sunshine.
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2: Welcome to CBC Music Live. I'm Odario Williams. This hour, we have a concert from Cadence Weapon, recorded at Bridgeworks in Hamilton, Ontario. Well, the rapper, producer, and author unveiled songs from his brand new album, Forager, for the first time with a full live band as part of CBC Music's Road to the Juno series, dedicated to showcasing performances of local musicians in the run-up to the Juno Awards. Well, Forager is his seventh studio album. He calls it a love letter to fashion history, thrifting, and classic hip-hop. It's the first one he's recorded since moving to Hamilton. Well, we caught up with him backstage to ask him about the move.
3: Yeah, I've lived all around Canada. The reason I moved to Hamilton from Toronto really was to start a family with my wife and to have a space to start a family, and that has been a really good success for us. I'm still learning. I mean, I'm a bit of a recluse. Well, actually, let me just lay a little history, because I've learned this since living in Hamilton, that all these amazing records were made here that people don't really realize. U2 recorded here. Brian Eno made all these records with Harold Budd. Daniel Lanois had a studio here, like Grand Avenue is the studio. And so there's all these, like, I love when I go digging for records and I look and I'm just like, ah, this was a Hamilton record. Because it's like low-key has a lot of music history here.
4: Hamilton, how you doing tonight?

Thank you. Thank you for being here. My name's Cadence Weapon. This is my band. Give it up for the band. The Forager Band. This is a very special night. Previewing my upcoming album, Forager. You're hearing it for the very first time, as intended, with the band that I recorded the album with. So it's a special time only in Hamilton. How about that? This is another song from that album. I'm very excited for you to hear it. It's called Baby Moon.

0: 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I'm Odario Williams. This is CBC Music Live.
1: Give it up for James Bailey. This next song is from my very first album. Who knows my album, Breaking Kayfabe? You know, it's kind of crazy that album came out just over 20 years ago. Last year was the 20th anniversary. And, you know, I did some anniversary shows. I'm just amazed that so many people, you know, hit me on TikTok, whatever. They're like, yo, Breaking Kayfabe, man. Like, I remember that album. And I always tell them, yeah, but I've put out like 6 albums since then. But hey, you never know what will resonate with people. This is a song from that album, Black Hand.

0: That's Cadence Weapon, recorded live at Bridgeworks in Hamilton, Ontario. I'm Odario Williams. You're listening to CBC Music Live. In this concert, you're listening to the Edmonton-born, Hamilton-based rapper is unveiling songs from his brand new album, Forger, for the first time with a full live band.
1: Thank you.
0: It was recorded as part of CBC Music's Road to the Juno series, dedicated to showcasing performances of local musicians in the run-up to the Juno Awards. Well, we caught up with him before the show to ask him about collaborating with rapper and producer Junior T. Check it out.
1: So this is a song, it was the first song that I made with my collaborator on this album, Junior T. It came together super quickly. Like, I just really wanted to work with him because his album Studio Monk, I just love the production on it, and I felt like it has just this organic feel. And we got together, and honestly, it just was just like Lee Scratch Perry and Bob Marley, like, in the studio or something. Like, it was just an instant connection. And that song we recorded in like 15 minutes or something. And it's one of my favorite songs I've ever made. And it's a bit of an ODB homage because he has a song Brooklyn Zoo, and this is Toronto Zoo.

Oh yeah. Okay, we got a couple more. We're gonna get into that rap section. This next one, I want to give a shout out to an artist named Harrison, because this is a live interpretation of a remix he did for me for a song from my album Parallel World. This is the Harrison version. So if you're watching, thank you, and I hope you enjoy. This is Play No Games.

That's Cadence Weapon closing out his set with a song called Fall 2012 Couture, live on stage at Bridgeworks in Hamilton, Ontario. Well, many of the songs you heard in this set are from his brand new album, Forager, which just came out a few weeks ago. And the fantastic band you heard accompanying him includes Scott McCannell on bass, Danielle Espina on guitar, Mark Anthony King Edward James on keys, Adrian Irvine on violin, The Chemist on trumpet, Joseph Callender on flute and saxophone, and Chino Davila on drums. If you want to see videos of this concert, please check out our website at cbc.ca/music. 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Thanks to our production team of Vanessa Conley, Akeem Jackson, Ryan Fields, Annalise Narana, and Justin Nace for bringing us this concert. CBC Music Live is produced by Andrea Jin and Malcolm Gould. I'm Odario Williams. I hope you can join me next week for

0: 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Please join me next week for lots more of that concert on CBC Music Live. Stay tuned for more great programming here on CBC Radio 1. I'm Odario Williams. Have a wonderful week. Till next time.
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6: Dozens of members of Keir Starmer's Labour Party are calling on the extremely unpopular British Prime Minister to resign. But one of the PM's defenders tells us that now is really no time for a leadership race.
7: From CBC News, The World This Hour, I'm Neil Herland. U.S. President Donald Trump is on his way to China.
8: Yeah, I spoke with President Xi. We both look forward to the meeting. It's going to be great.
7: The leaders of the world's two largest economies are expected to talk trade Wednesday, even as the summit is overshadowed by war in the Middle East. The trip originally scheduled for March was canceled after the U.S. and Israel launched a war against Iran. Beijing is a major buyer of Iranian oil, and Trump is expected to ask Chinese President Xi Jinping to pressure Iran to strike a deal, bringing the war to an end. Competition is heating up between major Canadian cities vying to host a new multinational defense bank. The financial institution is meant to help allied countries better fund their security and military sectors. As Marina von Stackelberg reports, Vancouver, Toronto, Montreal, Ottawa, and Halifax are all in the running.
9: Toronto is Canada's clear choice to host the Defense, Security, and Resilience Bank.
10: Ontario Premier Doug Ford in a video making the case for Canada's largest city to be the new Defence Bank headquarters. The bank will give out billions in low-cost funding to the defence industry and make it easier for allied countries to buy equipment together. Canada has been chosen to host it. Now the question is where? Ford has thrown his full support behind Canada's financial hub.
11: There's only one city in Canada that can truly provide everything the bank needs, and that city is Toronto.
10: But the mayor for the other Ontario city, Ottawa's Mark Sutcliffe, says the bank belongs in the capital.
12: We have a bilingual workforce, an international workforce. We are Canada's defense innovation hub, and we straddle the border between the two largest provinces in the country.
10: The prime minister will ultimately decide where the bank will go. Marina von Stackelberg, CBC News, Ottawa.
7: For a second night, an out-of-control wildfire in northern Alberta is keeping people out of their homes. One house is destroyed, and the fire season is just getting started near the community of Whitecourt, 2 hours north of Edmonton. About 100 people remain under an evacuation order. Dry, windy conditions are fueling the blaze. Elections Alberta says the leader of a group accused of improperly accessing sensitive voter data is stonewalling investigators. The probe is looking into a massive data leak, revealing the phone numbers and addresses of some 3 million Alberta residents. Josh McLean has more.
13: Everything that we've done is perfectly legal.
14: Centurion Project leader David Parker denies wrongdoing in a speech to supporters late last month. The separatist group is under investigation for accessing the voter list and making some of that private information available online. It has since been taken down following a court injunction. On Tuesday, Elections Alberta revealed that Parker has refused to confirm he will comply with a cease and desist order to stop using the list and is not cooperating with the investigation. Elections Alberta CEO Gordon McClure is calling for tighter legal measures.
15: There needs to be a stronger legislation to protect the list of electors. We don't think the list of electors should be shared until further new legislation is in place.
14: Under the current rules, anyone who accesses voter information improperly could face fines of up to $100,000, as much as a year in prison or both. The RCMP and Alberta's Privacy Commissioner are also investigating. Josh McLean, CBC News, Calgary.
7: And finally,
16: it's over! Report!
7: Montreal Victoire beat the Minnesota Frost tonight in the decisive semifinal Game 5 of the Professional Women's Hockey League. Final score 2-1. Montreal will now play the Ottawa Charge for the Walter Cup. An all-Canadian final round that starts on Thursday. Meantime, in the NHL, the Buffalo Sabres beat the Montreal Canadiens 3-2 in Game 4 of their second-round series. The series is now tied at 2 games apiece. And that is your World This Hour. For CBC News, I'm Neil Herland.
3: Here is your Environment Canada weather forecast. In Montreal, partly cloudy skies tonight, low of 7. Tomorrow, rain starting midday around 5 millimeters, high of 12. In Quebec City, low of 0 and patchy frost. Tomorrow, chance of showers in the afternoon, high of 14. In the eastern townships, low

0: tonight.
1: Keerless whispers. British Prime Minister Keir Starmer is facing calls to step down, including from within his own cabinet. But a Labour MP explains why he believes the party leader should keep calm and carry on.
0: Hoping she'll be sprung in spring. As Donald Trump heads to China, we'll talk to the brother of an ailing American who's been jailed there for 12 years, who's hoping the president will manage to secure her release.
1: Taken for a ride, Cycling Canada pauses women's team pursuit but continues to support the men's team. One cyclist tells us the reasons she's been given just don't track.
0: Reporting from the field and the turnpike and the swamp, the price of a train ride to a New Jersey stadium will be jacked way up for the FIFA World Cup, so a journalist risks life and limb attempting to get there by foot.
1: Splitting Herrings, a longtime friend and collaborator of Keith Haring, tells us why he's parting with the projects that late artist and activist made for and with him, including a crib painted for his son.
0: And keeping it on their toes. You thought it had gone the way of the scrunchie, the shoulder pad, and Tickle Me Elmo, but the hacky sack is back, and Gen Z is voting with its feet. As it happens, the Tuesday edition, radio that kicked that habit long ago.

0: Is it over for Keir Starmer? Has anyone got the guts to challenge Keir Starmer?
1: That is a reporter asking some pointed questions of British cabinet ministers leaving Downing Street earlier today. UK Prime Minister Keir Starmer has been under pressure, to put it mildly, for months now, and a dismal showing for the Labour Party in last week's local elections has led to an open revolt. More than 80 Labour MPs have called on him to step down or to set a date for his departure. But today, Mr. Starmer said he isn't going anywhere and challenged any rivals to put their names forward. John Slinger is a Labour MP who signed a letter in support of the Prime Minister, along with more than 100 of his colleagues. We reached Mr. Slinger in Rugby, Warwickshire, UK.
2: John Slinger, 4 junior cabinet ministers have resigned. More than 80 Labour MPs say it is time for Keir Starmer to go. What does all of that signal to you?
3: Well, it signals that we are at a difficult moment, obviously, for the government. But it very definitely doesn't signal that this is the end of the Keir Starmer premiership. Absolutely not. And what you've seen today, and I've been part of, and yesterday as well, has been a very significant steadying of the ship, I would say, where people have been thinking very carefully, I think, about what they really want to do at a really difficult moment. You've seen, of course, people have resigned, and that's their decision to do, but you've also seen a large number of MPs, and I'm one of them, over 110, have published a letter a couple of hours ago, actually, stating that we support the Prime Minister staying in post and not wanting to see a leadership challenge.
2: There are critics, though, pointing out that the percentage, even it's more than 110, as you said, but it's still not high enough in their view to suggest full confidence in Keir Starmer. What were you hearing from your constituents? What are you hearing from your constituents in Rugby? You're the first Labour MP in Rugby in a very long time, to let our listeners know. What did they tell you that led you to take the step of signing this letter?
3: Well, so I would say that on the response of my constituents, by far the majority of them who've written to me, emailed me, and spoken to me have actually been supportive of my position. Mm-hmm. What they don't want is a destabilisation of the British government, with all the damage that will do to our international standing and to the economy. And that's what people have been writing to me about. They've said, look, I actually support you, John, in what you've done. We don't want to see a return to the chaos that we had in the last Conservative administration. That's really on balance. Yeah.
2: I hear,
3: of course, some people have been saying the contrary, but I would say the majority is in favor of my position.
2: I hear what you're saying about the kind of pylon effect and how headlines and comments can fuel this sort of thing. But you mentioned the local election results. We talked about them in the lead up to the votes as well. I mean, those were huge losses for Labour, close to 1,500 council seats, gains for Reform, as you know all of those.

0: there's another global pattern in all of this. And when you look to what happened in the United States, at least, you know, one columnist in The Guardian was pointing out the list of parallels. You know, when he enumerated them, it's very similar to what ended in really the collapse of the Democratic Party and Trump's win in the United States. What are you and your party and this leader, if he's going to stay on, do to change that sentiment?
1: Well, there's a huge amount to unpack in that. The first thing I'd say is that doing badly in local elections midterm is normal in the UK. Yes, the results were worse than in many cases, but there are examples from previous governments. So that's the first thing to say. The second thing to say is absolutely there is there's a problem around the populism, but it's not so much the problem of populism itself, although that is a problem. What populism and extreme parties of the right particularly, but not just the right, also now we have a growth in more extreme policy perspectives from the left with the Greens. What you're seeing there is the frustrations that I think people are feeling, which are completely legitimate, around the cost of living crisis, concerns about their economic prospects, the prospects of their children. And that has been weaponized. So what we've got to do is go further, faster, deeper. That's what the Prime Minister signaled in his speech yesterday. I personally use a Churchillian phrase, which is action this day. We're not at war, thankfully, in the UK, but we need that kind of approach to government, because if the mainstream parties, and I think you may be experiencing similar things in Canada, the mainstream parties have to demonstrate that democratic mainstream politics can, will, and should change people's lives for the better. And if we don't, then the populists have ample ammunition to use to manipulate politics in their interests.
0: Is there going to be a tactic shift, a communication shift, to win hearts and minds, who, you know, traditional Labour voters who are leaving you because they don't agree with a lot of the policies, and not just on cost of living things, international issues as well, Gaza being one of them? Are you?
1: Yes.
0: How are you going to address those concerns?
1: Well, there will be, I believe, an improvement in the way that we communicate. I think that we have got to improve the way that we communicate, because people haven't fully understood our plans are, our vision is, and the Prime Minister started, he's been improving that process for a while, but he gave a really good speech yesterday where he set out his values, his vision, more about his personality and the plan going forward. Absolutely, we need to improve all of that. A lot of this frustration flows from the global economic crisis of 2008. And as Keir Starmer, the Prime Minister, was saying yesterday, what's happened in previous cases of crisis, whether that was that global financial crisis or COVID or the Ukraine war or other crises such as the Iran war that we've been going through and still are going through now, is that people just go back to the status quo.
0: And just finally, John, you're supporting Keir Starmer now. Is that contingent on anything? What is
1: no.
0: Is there a point, is there a line that you've drawn that you can share with us that
1: no.
0: would...
1: Sorry to interrupt you. No, I mean, look, there's always, I mean, I suppose at one level, you don't give, you know, blanket support to someone ad infinitum at a kind of philosophical level, but absolutely, no. My support for the Prime Minister is not contingent on anything. I think we owe the Prime Minister a lot more support than he's getting at the moment, frankly. And I'm very confident that he will survive this and thrive. And we need him to as a country.
0: John Slinger, I appreciate this. Thank you for your time.
1: You're very welcome.
2: John Slinger is a Labour MP. He's in Rugby, Warwickshire, UK.

0: team pursuit cycling is already an unbelievable sport. Casual cycling fans tune in to watch it every 4 years at the Summer Olympics and think, this is wild. And it is wild. Two teams of four chase each other down on opposite sides of the velodrome, going 60 kilometers an hour, usually just millimeters apart. The fastest team wins. But now Team Pursuit is making headlines for a different unbelievable reason. Cycling Canada has suspended the Women's Team Pursuit program. Canada will not send a team to the World Championships later this year or pursue qualification for the 2028 Olympics in LA. Cycling Canada will continue to support the men's program. Fiona Majendie was an alternate on the women's team at Paris 2024 and was hoping to make it to LA 2028. We reached her in Vancouver.
1: Fiona, you and your team were competing at the World Cup in Hong Kong just 3 weeks ago. Now, when that competition ended, did you think this would be your next fight?
2: Not really. We did hear a few rumblings from a couple staff members that there may be not a women's team sent to World Championships, which came as a huge surprise for us. So we were a little bit prepared before the announcement was made a week later. But no, we hadn't anticipated this happening.
1: And was your finish, I think your team finished 10th in that competition, was how you did? I mean, did you go into that thinking how we do in this is going to impact the rest of what we'll
2: not.
1: Do?
2: We were actually told in our prep camp that all we needed to do was start the Hong Kong World Cup and we would qualify for Worlds, as we had, our coach had said to prioritize the bunch racing because we needed more points for that, for Worlds. So we had specifically thought, nope, this competition is not at play in terms of how we're kind of selected for things, because we were specifically told it didn't matter.
1: How are your teammates doing? Have you all been discussing this?
2: Yeah, I think we're all fairly frustrated, and everyone is not just frustrated with the decision, which we do feel is very unfair, but also the fact that we feel that we haven't been set up to succeed within our own program. And so this decision feels like it's being blamed on our performances, but I would say it's an inherent sort of issues within the system.
1: Your team is the women's team, Canadian women's mm-hmm. team. Is 9th in the world. The men's team is 10th in the world rankings right now. Is that correct?
2: Yes, that is correct.
1: Okay, so they're telling you that you can't go ahead. They have told our CBC sports colleague, Cycling Canada, that this is performance-based, informed by objective, evidence-based analysis. They cite budget constraints. We mentioned the standings. Why do you think this is happening?
2: I do think financial aspect comes into it. I think all national sport organizations are struggling. I don't actually believe, though, that gives the justification to cut one program rather than the other, especially when in the standings and historically we've either equally performed or outperformed the men most of the time. And in terms of our kind of performances, when I was talking about development, it takes a lot of time and energy for the team pursuit in technical work, skills work, coaching. And I would say a lot of that has not been put in place to allow us to succeed. It's been left up to the individual athletes a lot of the time and not being giving any plans to those athletes. And in terms of that performance analysis that has been objective, myself and my teammates have never been informed of what this is or what software is being used. And so we weren't aware of this prior to this decision being made.
1: You and your fellow athletes wrote an open letter to Cycling Canada after finding out about this decision, which came to you from your coach in an email.
2: Yes.
1: Have you heard anything from Cycling Canada CEO Mathieu Boucher?
2: We did receive a response to our open letter, and Cycling Canada mentioned that they did not compare the men's and the women's programs in making this decision, but purely used their performance-based analysis and cited a gap to the top time within competition was too great for us to achieve within 2 years, and it was unlikely we were to do so. And I think our feelings on that is unlikely to do so is a very subjective measure rather than objective. Having started Team Pursuit in 2022 myself and having made the Paris Olympic team, anything is possible with the right development and coaching. And then the performance analysis being the main sort of driver behind this is we still haven't seen that. So that's where we're at.
1: Would this feel different to you if both the men and women's teams were cut?
2: I think it would. I think that team pursuit is an expensive sport. There's four or five athletes per team. And so it does kind of come with financial burden with that. And to be a top team, you do have to spend time together and train together and work on that technical side. So it is a very expensive venture. So it would have made sense, more sense, unfortunate, but those are difficult decisions that comes with both teams getting cut. Mm-hmm. But we don't understand why just our team was cut.
1: Have you heard from any members of the men's team?
2: One of them has reached out to myself personally, but not from any of the others, no.
1: It's blunt to put it in these words, but they're saying your efforts so far are not worth the expense.
2: Correct. Yeah, they're saying we're not good enough to achieve certain performance standards. What those are entirely is not clear, and the gap to the top's time, we aren't good enough to close in 2 years either, is the words that I'm hearing.
1: That's difficult to hear, and I'm not an athlete like you. I haven't been working towards that goal. We should mention you're also studying to become a doctor. I think we're reaching you while you're doing that work in between working with patients. How is all of this impacting you? I mean, where does this sport that you've poured so much into fit into your life now, given what's happened?
2: Yeah, I think I crept up on cycling sort of as I started medical school. It was never a dream of mine from being a kid. I happened to get on the national team, and I put my medical training aside for 2 years to make the Paris Olympic team. And then I'm now back in school. I have one more year left. And yes, I'm mid outpatient clinic at Children's Hospital right now. But I think that I've put a huge amount of effort into balancing the two of them. And I've been really proud of being able to do that. And I think my other teammates as well balance life. They balance school and work. And yeah, I think that this has created a lot of stress for all of us and indignation that we're not able to show the fruits of our labor. And yeah.
1: Fiona, I'm glad we could speak. Thank you for this.
2: Of course. Thank you so much for chatting with me.
0: Fiona Magendie is a Team Canada track cyclist. We reached her in Vancouver.

0: As the crow flies, the distance between New York's Penn Station and New Jersey's MetLife Stadium is a paltry 10 kilometers. Unfortunately, the thousands of soccer fans making the journey to attend upcoming FIFA World Cup games are not crows. Thankfully, there is a frequent train that connects the two hubs, costs $12.90. Problem solved. Except, of course not, because this is the FIFA World Cup. And as you may recall, New Jersey had been planning to charge fans $150 US to make that trip. After an outcry, the price has been lowered to a still eye-watering $105 US. But New Yorkers have warned visitors from Europe that they should not, under any circumstances, attempt to walk to MetLife Stadium, a feat they implied would be a death-defying trek over turnpikes and swamps. So The Guardian asked video journalist Mark McPartland to try it. We reached him in New York.
1: Mark, people in New York and New Jersey said it's shouldn't be done, even if it could. Some said it couldn't be done, but why did you do it at all?
2: Well, I did it because people said that it couldn't be done. Unfortunately, that's the thing I need to kind of spike my interest.
1: And you know, there was, when this started, it was sort of a debate between Europeans and Americans, and there was one post a European was saying, you know, Americans don't like to walk, but Europeans do this all the time. Are you a New Yorker? Are you a walker normally?
2: I'm a walker, yeah. Okay. I'm a New Yorker. I've lived here for several years, so I get my steps in. But the thing is that I noticed, like, a lot of Europeans said that, and they're like, well, that's a short distance for us, but they don't know about what's in the middle of you in that stadium, and that is all American highway. And that is not something that is permissible or passable. The debate was so interesting to me, was this debate of distance versus, from the American perspective, it's like, no, it's not the distance. It's, yeah, you got to put up with 17, 18, 19 wheelers.
1: As you said, you know, it's possible. It's legal for pedestrians to walk this route. What was the reality?
2: Yeah, it's one of those things where it's marked on a map that you can walk it. And the people who made the map and the people who made the roads don't seem to have talked to each other that much, because it's one of those things where you can walk it. Well, once I got there, I was like, I realized, first of all, sidewalks were just closed. You would just get there and there just wouldn't be a sidewalk there anymore. Or more often than not, I felt like I was walking shoulder to shoulder with cars going, you know, 50 miles an hour. And that felt more unsafe. Even though I could walk there, it wouldn't be advisable.
1: And any beauty along the way?
2: There was some beauty, I'm telling you. Once I got to the other side of the highway, and I live, it's, the sun peeks through, it's the meadowland, so there's meadow. I was seeing some flowers. I learned a kind of things. I actually sort of enjoyed it. It's one of those things where, like, if you ever, you get walk in, I started to, you know, listen into my podcast. I was starting to enjoy myself, but that won't necessarily be everyone's experience.
1: You also mentioned the warehouses, the fulfillment warehouses were a highlight for you.
2: That was a highlight for me. They're beautiful out there when the sun's setting. Those Amazon fulfillment centers really shine.
1: And what kind of reaction were you getting from truck drivers, other drivers on the roads?
2: I had some honks that seemed not friendly. And particularly was I people in Jersey, when I was walking through, I would tell them what I'm doing. And one guy was like, "You're crazy, kid. Get away from me." That was his actual, that's how I knew I wasn't actually in Jersey. He said, "Get away from me." I told him, I was walking to the Meadowlands. He's like, "I used to work there. You'll never do it." And then get me on my way.
1: People are making Hoffa references. They're making all sorts of they're worried about toxic sludge. Like, it's just, maybe you just want to go for a walk.
2: Yeah, maybe you just want to go for a stroll. I mean, that area around there, yeah, it was just a swamp. And it's always been difficult to get to. They never built it with the right amount of mass transit and infrastructure that New York would need.
1: Our listeners heard, you know, that it's normally just under 13 US dollars to take the train to the MetLife Stadium. This price increase is going to be for World Cup attendees, not
2: yes,
1: the usual commuters. They did bring it down from 150 to 105, as our listeners heard. That's still a lot of money. What, you know, how are people reacting?
2: People are, I mean, as upset as you can be. New Yorkers are particularly upset, because what they're doing is, you know, that the train to get there to MetLife is, you would take a transfer and you would go up to MetLife, but it's the main artery for commuters to get out into New Jersey, and they are shutting it down. I believe planned for 4 hours during the game. So only if you're going to the World Cup can you use the train, and you have to have a special pass. So regular commuters are furious about it. They're like, am I going to paddle back home? I don't understand.
1: Yeah, it's an interesting detail you point out, because they're making it seem like that regular citizens are not going to, commuters are not going to be burdened with this cost, but they're not going to be able to necessarily take the train when they want to either, is what you're saying.
2: Yeah, exactly. They'll have plenty of time with all their saved money. They, you know, maybe they can get a hotel and wait for them to open the train back up, because it's going to be locked.
1: We should mention that after that 4.5 hour trek, MetLife Stadium was in your sights, but that doesn't mean you got in.
2: I was right. I was staring at it. I was hearing the choir of angels. I said, it's there. And I was there. And they have that bridge. Actually, if you see the video, it's on our Guardian Soccer page. It's there's the final shot is me. That's, they closed the pedestrian bridge to get from American Dream or American Mall into MetLife. And I was not able to cross that bridge. So I'm actually standing a bit in front of it. And during actual game day, they're going to be putting up a lot more barricades.
1: Yeah, FIFA has made it clear, don't walk. I mean, you're not going to be able to walk on these roads. Yeah.
2: Yep. Which is a little frustrating, because it feels like, and I've talked to people about it, there would be a way that you could foresee the people walking, and rather than be so prohibitive and put up barricades, you could put up something. You could. It'd be very easy to make that path a little bit safer if someone wouldn't be so loony to want to walk. But it just seems like it's everything's just geared towards nixing the idea of walking before even trying to see if that's an alternative option for people.
1: Your video's out there. The warnings are out there as well. They know they're not going to be able to get up to the and into the stadium on foot. Do you think people are still going to try, just as a protest or a cost-saving measure, to make this trip?
2: I'm telling you, from what people have been DMing me, there's going to be some people are going to be trying. Maybe people talk a big game, and then once you get there and you get settled, you're like, ugh, I'll pay the 105. But I just know a couple of people that are like, if I can do it, I can do it. I've walked further distances.
1: Mark, I appreciate this. Thank you.
2: Absolutely. Thank you so much.
0: We reached video journalist Mark McPartland in New York.

0: The year is 1985. Careless Whisper is carelessly screaming up the charts. A bright red, furry, 3.5-year-old monster named Elmo has started carelessly screaming on Sesame Street. Jolt Cola, whose slogan is all the sugar and twice the caffeine, has college students pulling all-nighters and then screaming, "Why can't you shut up?" at birds the next morning. And in Vancouver, an exciting new trend is afoot. Remember, I said afoot. It'll be so funny in a second.
1: What's going on here? The 1985 version of Frisbee, Hacky Sack. Now, keep your eye on that bouncing ball. The idea is to keep it up in the air with as much style as possible. In the fine weather, pickup Hacky Sack games happen all over the city.
2: Hacky Sack is a brand name. The generic word is footbag, and there's all kinds of them on the market. This crocheted one is called a granny bag, and the black one with the studs is for punkers.
0: Yes. Vancouver parks were full of groups of punkers giddily kicking footbags around. And the CBC's Ann Petrie had a prediction slash warning for the rest of the country.
1: It's no surprise that Hacky Sack got started on the laid-back West Coast, but it is spreading. By next summer, the little bouncing ball could be the biggest thing on your block.
0: She was right. Over the next few years, Hacky Sack blew up on every university campus, in every high school parking lot, and at every Lollapalooza, you would find a Hacky Sack circle. But then, like a footbag kicked into a hedge, it all but disappeared. Well, now it's back, at least according to the New York Times and Business Insider and Good Housekeeping, three outlets that famously have their finger on the pulse of Gen Z. And apparently, it happened fast. Out of nowhere, a few weeks ago, kids just started kicking the old footbag around again, and now stores can't keep them in stock. Gen X teachers are having 90s flashbacks, and Grayson Herdman, co-owner of footbag manufacturer World Footbag, has told the Times, "We have never seen a moment like this." I feel like we have, but I'm not going to argue with the guy from World Footbag. So have fun with a game that used to be our way of life, Gen Z. And good for you, Hacky Sack. Nice to see you back on their feet. Here's La Securite with La Kick.

0: When Donald Trump lands in China on Wednesday, two American families are hoping he'll remember them. The loved ones of Americans Don Michelle Hunt and Nelson Wells Jr. are pleading for the U.S. president to negotiate their release from Chinese prison. Over a decade ago, they were convicted of drug smuggling. They've long claimed they were the victims of a scam in which unsuspecting visitors are tricked into carrying narcotics. The families of Ms. Hunt and Mr. Wells have written letters suggesting that their release could be a tangible win during the visit, which is coming in the shadow of an increasingly unpopular war with Iran. Tim Hunt is Don Michelle Hunt's older brother, and we reached him in Chicago.
1: Tim, how often are you able to speak with your sister?
2: I speak with her as often as she can call. I spoke with her about a month ago, and we had a real good conversation. I told her to keep her eye out for the summit, keep her fingers crossed, keep her prayers going, and we were hoping that we are hoping that good things happen during the summit.
1: Yeah, what did she tell you, as much as you're able to share?
2: She was positive. She was telling me what she was doing in prison and how she was feeling. My sister wants to know more about us because she said, and I quote, every day is like Groundhog Day. She wants to know more about what's going on here in the U.S. So she wants to know the celebrity gossip, anything that will, you know, to take her mind off of the mundane. It's what's happening there. After COVID, she hasn't been allowed any books or magazines that don't originate from inside mainland China. Mm. And the visits that she's able to get by American Citizen Services, they have a few magazines that in their possession that we mailed them before COVID started. So they sort of take a magazine or two, give them to her, but she's not allowed any new reading materials or any new things after COVID that don't originate from mainland China and that are not in Chinese. She can't have any English language materials.
1: And I know you're particularly concerned now that she and Nelson Wells Jr., as our listeners heard, that they both are experiencing health problems. What are they dealing with? What are you worried about?
2: Nelson is experiencing seizures and other health-related issues. Dawn is, you know, has uterine fibroids. They are extreme. They are large. She has been hospitalized and had blood transfusions. Fortunately, she pulled through. Mm-hmm. You know, we're gonna say our prayers and keep hoping that she's out soon, so she can get the medical attention that she needs. That Nelson Wells Jr. is out soon, that he gets the medical attention that he needs.
1: You've become close with his family as well, Nelson's family. How are they doing?
2: They are like my family. We are holding on as best we can. When I spoke to Mr. Wells, he brought something to light. When people ask him how he's doing, he says, I'm holding on. And people say, I can only imagine what you're going through. And he says, no, you can't. And when he told me that story, I said the same thing. I said, you're right. People cannot imagine what both of our families are going through. I wouldn't put this on anyone else. He said the same thing. It is gut-wrenching. It's an everyday heartbreak. It's an everyday drain on your emotions every day. I'm so glad to have met him during the CECC meeting where we both testified in front of a congressional executive committee, because we were both able to connect, and we connected very quickly because we were both going through the same thing.
1: To let our listeners know, you know this, of course, already, but to let our listeners know, the Chinese government maintains the cases were handled according to the rule of law and that their rights are being protected. Help our listeners understand what Don and Nelson say happened, that there was a scam that led to these arrests and convictions for them.
2: You know, my sister told the truth, and my sister let the Chinese government have access to all of her emails, her mobile phone. She told the truth, and she was still convicted. And I don't want to get into the politics of it, because right now we are asking the Chinese government for a favor. And that favor is for them to recognize the humanitarian requests by the U.S. government. Right now, it's just my sister's sick. Nelson Wells Jr. is sick. We just want a humanitarian release. It's just that simple. The time for blame and pointing fingers, it's done.
1: Have you been able to get a message to the U.S. administration, to the White House, to the U.S. president himself, to try to say, you know, this really is the time to push for this release and negotiate for both of them to be released?
2: Yes and no. We have done many interviews, and Chris Smith from the China Executive Committee has put together a letter. And in that letter, he's asked for both Don and Nelson, also other people, Jimmy Lai, Pastor Jen as well. So we hope that letter, we hope the interviews that we have been doing have made it to Trump's ear. We hope that he mentions them soon. We hope that he mentions them both to President Xi, and President Xi is in agreement to letting them both, to releasing them all, actually.
1: There was, you know, just last year, you were hopeful as well. There were interviews and articles at that time. Does it feel that this time could be different?
2: It does. It does. And I want your everyone to understand that although it feels as we're closer, we've had these feelings before. But however, you know, you want to remain hopeful and you want to say this is the time because something a little bit different has happened. So this is going to be it. It gets your hopes up and then you get disappointed. You get your hopes up, you get disappointed. We've been doing this for 12 years and we are tired. My dad isn't here. He won't be able to see his daughter come home. So as much as I hope this is the time, as it really needs to be the time, I also wish that those times had happened when my dad was alive, so he could have been able to see his daughter free. He died before that happened, and that is really gut-wrenching for me. But I made him a promise to bring her home, and I'm going to fulfill my promise. So whether it's this time or the next time, she's coming home. I'm going to get her home.
1: Tim, I'm so sorry for the loss of your father, your family's loss, and I hope you get answers soon. Thank you for this.
2: I do as well. Thank you. Thank you so much for putting her story, Nelson's story, out there. They need every prayer they can get. Thank you so much.
1: Thank you, Tim.
0: We reached Tim Hunt in Chicago.

0: Prosecutors say the Baltimore Bridge collapse was completely preventable. It's been just over 2 years now since a container ship hit the Francis Scott Key Bridge, causing it to collapse. Six construction workers were killed. And today, the U.S. Justice Department announced charges against two companies and the ship's technical superintendent. Jimmy Paul is the head of the FBI's Baltimore field office. He spoke to reporters about the charges.
1: The Key Bridge collapse forever changed Maryland. It changed the way we look at bridges and the way we look at ships. This tragedy changed six families forever. Alejandro, Miguel, Dorlian, Maynor, Carlos, and Jose were making our roads safer when they lost their lives on that fateful day in March of 2024. We know, as is laid out in this indictment, the collapse should never have happened. As alleged, the bridge was struck and collapsed because those who were responsible for the ship's operation deliberately cut corners at the expense of safety. The indictment shows that Synergy and Radhakrishnan Karthik Nair repeatedly failed to document, investigate, and report significant safety risks and hazards aboard the Dolly. They forged safety inspections and certifications. They falsely claimed the ship was in good working order and then lied to investigators about their actions when they were questioned. This indictment should send a message to all ship operators that circumventing safety requirements and breaking U.S. laws will not be tolerated. This was a tragic and significant moment for Baltimore. The FBI named this case Last Twilight. That name harkens back to another significant moment in Baltimore's history. The phrase, at the twilight's last gleaming, is from our national anthem, and the Star-Spangled Banner was penned on a vessel in the waters near where we stand today, where the bridge once spanned and where six lives were tragically lost. The altered skyline is a constant reminder of this tragedy. For the FBI, it also serves as a reminder of our commitment to finding the truth and to bringing justice to everyone affected.
0: FBI Special Agent Jimmy Paul speaking in Baltimore today.

0: A bright yellow baby's crib painted with a trio of cheerful dachshunds, a sort of matching dresser painted to look like a cartoonish human face, a self-portrait of the artist's bespectacled face on a sphinx. These are just a few of the previously unseen works by Keith Haring that have, until now, lived in the home of the pop artist's childhood best friend, Kermit Oswald. The self-portrait is especially rare. It's one of only six Mr. Haring is known to have painted. Now Mr. Oswald's collection is on public display and is up for auction this week. We reached Kermit Oswald at his studio near Cutstown, Pennsylvania.
1: Kermit, for a lot of us, it's hard to let go of the things we love, hard to let go of anything really, let alone pieces like these ones that are so meaningful and so personal to you and your family. How did you come to this decision?
2: I think we ultimately realized that the power and the significance of the works wasn't a physical thing anymore. I think there was a time I believed that, but as time went on, it just became more obvious that the stories behind it all was the thing that truly had the power, that had the significance. So now that I'm, you know, without them, so to speak, in my home, I actually don't miss them.
1: Because you have the memories.
2: You know, 50 years, and you know, it's a long time, I think, to be with anything. And then the other thing I have to add is that I think the significance that these things have, the way that they're looked at within the culture, within the world, is very different from the way I look at them. I mean, he was what was special to me. So the art that kind of came along with it, yeah, it was nice. But it could never take the place of him and what we shared as people.
1: Just looking through what is up for auction now, scrolling through the images, just the thumbnails are quite striking. They're not new to you, obviously, but I wonder what are some of the memories associated with some of those items that you hold so close, even as, I mean, I'm just trying to imagine them being packed up and taken out of your house.
2: Yeah, it was actually really easy to do that. It was funny. I didn't really pay any attention to it, in a sense. Like the woodcuts. I mean, I think there's a total of four, maybe, that are there. The big skull that's orange and black. We made those together in 1983, and it was really born out of a pair of tables that I made for Keith for his house in about 1982. He spent some time with it, living with them, and he called me up one day and he said, we should make totem poles. And I just thought, this, you know, that's an incredible idea. I hadn't thought about stacking them and making them quite that monumental. But when we did it, it was just incredible. But that's the way we work together. I mean, you've been drawing with a kid from the age of 7 or 8, and you sort of understand each other. Like, you know, we're having this conversation, in a sense. We're having a dialogue that's been going on throughout our lifetime.
1: You said in some of the coverage about his work that he wanted people to look at the dates, not have a title on the work, because he wanted them to look at that date and look up headlines. What was his relationship like with news that was so important?
2: We were both newspaper boys from the time we were about 10 years old. And I think we were both very active in terms of paying attention to what was going on, not just locally, but around the world. I believe that interest continued throughout both of our lives. I believe that from the time we were paper boys, that interest in the news was shaping the imagery that he was creating.
1: The art that would come. It's for those, you know, who aren't familiar, it addressed social issues, apartheid, LGBTQ+ rights, the AIDS epidemic, and those are just obviously a few, and you know all of that well. In this moment in time, what message do you think this body of work sends?
2: I think what's interesting about a lot of Keith's work is that even though it may have been done in many instances, maybe close to almost 40 years ago, that the themes that were being addressed are the exact same things happening today, that we ultimately don't change very much, or maybe we don't learn. I'm not sure which one it is. But when I look at the things that he was trying to tell me, and I think the rest of the world through the work, I look at it today you might as well put 2026 on some of these things because the same story is playing out. In a way, it makes his work look like it's prophetic when it's just same old, right? And that's can be frustrating to me. I mean, I think it's frustrating to any artist.
1: Is there, I know you've put it out in the world, we'll see what happens with the auction, but is there in your mind and heart an ideal buyer?
2: It's just people that love stuff. You know, it's, I think that the care, the attention that this type of ownership demands is somebody who really is going to be committed to taking care of this thing and wanting to be a part of its life as much as it's a part of yours. I think there's an interaction that happens with art that's really important. It's not just some decoration on your wall. Our family had a ritual of sort of taking a family picture in front of the Sphinx painting almost every year, almost every Christmas. You know, we made the painting become, you know, not just the backdrop, but part of, you know, what we were recording. Why? The painting's entirely important to us. But to put ourselves in front of it and to include it in that regard furthers its story. The painting's gone, but guess what? It's in all my Christmas and Thanksgiving photos with my entire family. Yeah. See what I mean? So there's an interaction that happens with these things. You're constantly in dialogue, I believe, with these objects beyond what the artist is trying to tell you, right? So it's you're continuing it's sort of a conversation, you know, with that thing, not just looking at it, in other words.
1: Kermit, I'm very glad we could speak. Thank you so much for this.
2: Thank you. Again, the pleasure's been mine, and can't wait to get to Canada soon.
1: Come and visit.
2: Thanks.
1: Thanks, Kermit.
0: Kermit Oswald was a longtime friend of the artist Keith Haring. We reached him at his studio near Kutztown, Pennsylvania.

0: they don't look like they should be called Strike Force 5, but it makes more sense when you hear they called themselves that. The name was coined when the five big American late-night show hosts banded together for a podcast during the writer's strike, and it stuck. And last night, Seth Meyers, John Oliver, and the two Jimmys, Fallon and Kimmel, joined Stephen Colbert for a final appearance together before The Late Show ends its run next Thursday. CBS declined to renew the program, claiming it was, quote, purely a financial decision against a challenging backdrop in late night, unquote. But it came shortly after Mr. Colbert called a $16 million settlement payment that CBS's parent company made to President Donald Trump a big fat bribe. The timing led many, including members of Strike Force 5, to question the official story. And last night, they had some questions about what comes next.
1: What is my status? Do I become emeritus? And more importantly, do I lose my insurance? Because I have my insurance through Strike Force 5.
2: Yeah. That's heartbreaking, because you're just hard out. You're just out.
1: I'm just out.
2: Yeah, yeah. Strike Force 4, and it breaks our heart. It's like, yeah. But it's like, gerrymandering. Like, nobody likes it, but like, once the courts rule.
3: Don't worry, give me a few months, it'll be Strike Force 3.
4: Yeah, I was going to say. These the good ones. You don't want it. What you don't want to be is in Strike Force 2, just looking at someone going, is it you or is it me?
2: Yeah, who knows?
1: Yeah. Yeah. Late Night is in a bit of a weird spot right now, spoiler alert, and people questioning its future. I've been asked this question more, like, three times over the last 10 months in various interviews. Like, they go, like, make a case for Late Night. I'm like, what do you mean? And they go, like, make a case for it. Like, why should it continue to exist? I'm like, people like it. I enjoy doing it. But why would you say that, a case for Late Night?
3: Well, I would say that I look at the figures. And the fact of the matter is, more people are watching late night television now than, and I know everybody gets crazy, than when Johnny Carson, obviously Johnny Carson had a lot of people watching one show, but we have a lot of shows with like 30,000 people watching each one, right? And it adds up. And people watch us on YouTube now, and people have a lot of different options, and yet they keep coming to us. And I will tell you, when I got knocked off the air for a few days, people canceled Disney Plus. Why aren't you people canceling Paramount Plus? Because you didn't have it in the first place?
4: Well,
3: why should you have to defend late night? I mean, why should that question even be asked? You don't hear, like, Ryan Seacrest doesn't get asked that question about the Wheel of Fortune or whatever the hell he's hosting. Yeah.
5: I would actually like to hear Ryan Seacrest defend Wheel of Fortune. Yeah. I would like someone who's next to me say, defend Wheel of Fortune's right to exist. Yeah. And I am going to be leaning forward, waiting for what he says.
0: Strike Force 5, Stephen Colbert, Jimmy Kimmel, Jimmy Fallon, John Oliver, and Seth Meyers uniting for the last time on The Late Show last night. Decades ago, Sister Island was home to a group of nuns who grew vegetables and kept livestock and were probably rarely in any kind of hurry. And that tranquility, we presume, is what drew Lou Tyak and Gary Masters to the island, which is located a little ways downriver from Dawson City, Yukon. But last week, the UK couple suddenly found themselves in a major adrenaline-spiking hurry when the RCMP advised them to get off Sister Island ASAP, as quickly rising water levels threatened to sweep them and a number of animals they're keeping away. Safely back home on Sister Island, Lou Tyak and Gary Masters told the CBC about the ordeal.
6: Yeah, it was a bit of a pickle, wasn't it?
7: Yeah. I usually get out of bed first in the morning, so I came down and you could just about see some water up one of the pathways. Lou got out of bed and
6: eventually
7: we went and had a look, and it was high, the highest we've ever seen it. We had the first phone call from the RCMP advising us to evacuate. Finally, we gave in, because the last thing you want to do is leave your home. But we thought, for the safety of us and the dogs, we've got to make that choice. We've got to go for it.
6: So then it was a complete panic on, like, okay, grab what you can. try and find leads and collars for the dogs because they don't wear them around the island because they have no need of them. We caught up the sheep because we've got a pet sheep and put her into this large building that we've got, and all the chickens and ducks were in there as well. We've got about 40 chickens and three ducks. And because it was on piles, we thought that that would be the safest place to put them because they're contained. And the two cats, they mainly live right up in the top of the house anyway. So we dumped loads of food and water in for all the animals and took the dogs with us. But I was really concerned for the sheep and the chickens because the edge of that building is nearest to the river. And there was a huge ice jam coming down later on that evening. And that's the main reason that they wanted to evacuate us, because it was a massive amount of ice coming down on top of the high water. And I was worried that the ice would come in and take half of the building out, which luckily it didn't.
7: It was pure adrenaline. I was, you know, you're panicking. The water's coming up fast and it's cold. It's cold.
6: We're like chalk and cheese, aren't we? Because I just bumble around. I've been through a few weird things in my past, and I just now think, okay, how the heck are we going to deal with it? Let's crack on. And just my brain just kind of says, right, let's do this. But that water was very cold, and it was about 4 foot deep, wasn't it? It came up to our armpits in places. Yeah. And it's that cold, it does make your thighs and your feet go numb.
0: Lou Tyak and Gary Masters, residents of Sister Island, Yukon. We're now at the end of As It Happens, the Midnight Edition. Coming up next on CBC Radio 1, the news.
8: 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I'm Neil Kirksall. Thanks for listening.
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14: From CBC News, the world this hour, I'm Neil Herland. The leaders of the United States and China will have 2 days of meetings, diplomacy, and perhaps some deals. Donald Trump and Xi Jinping are meeting in Beijing Wednesday, Lisa Shing reports.
15: Donald Trump, leaving the White House en route to Beijing for a high-stakes summit, only had praise for Chinese President Xi Jinping.
16: Guy's a friend of mine, and we're going to have a great meeting.
15: This is the first time a U.S. president has gone to China in 9 years, the last also by Trump. Even if he's welcomed with the same pomp and pageantry as before, a lot has changed. The war in the Middle East, for one, looms over the visit. Trump widely expected to ask China to put pressure on its ally to end the conflict, though he did not admit it.
17: No, I don't think we need any help with Iran.
15: The bilateral relationship, also a major focus, considering years of mistrust. While there may not be a broader deal, a win for Trump might be in the form of sector-specific agreements like China buying more soybeans or oil and natural gas to reduce the trade deficit. Lisa Shing, CBC News, Toronto.
14: FBI Director Kash Patel is facing tough questions from U.S. senators over his leadership. It stems from a string of scathing headlines alleging poor job performance and excessive drinking. Katie Nicholson has more.
18: Director Patel, come on. These are serious allegations that were made against you.
19: FBI Director Kash Patel was supposed to be defending an ask for a $12 billion budget, but he also ended up defending his own bad press under intense questioning from Democratic Senator Chris Van Hollen.
18: So there have been no occasions during your tenure when FBI personnel were unable to promptly reach you?
11: Absolutely not. You can ask my entire workforce.
19: Patel has been dogged by a series of gaffes and bad publicity.
11: I will not be tarnished by baseless allegations
18: and
11: fraudulent statements from the media.
19: In April, The Atlantic published a deeply sourced expose alleging Patel drank excessively, was frequently missing in action, and exhibited erratic behavior, and that his security detail even had to request SWAT breaching equipment when they were unable to reach him behind closed doors. Patel denied it all and filed a defamation lawsuit for $250 million. Katie Nicholson, CBC News, Washington.
14: About a third of global fertilizer shipments have been disrupted by the blockage of the Strait of Hormuz. That has sent fertilizer prices, which could mean crop yields will be down. Ina Sadu reports.
20: At the Newman family farm just south of Calgary, spring seeding is well underway. But this year comes with growing anxiety over rising costs. Conflict in the Middle East is driving up the price of fuel and fertilizer. Farm Credit Canada, an agricultural lender, says the concern isn't just about this growing season. Most producers buy fertilizer months in advance.
21: Conversations heading towards, is this becoming a 2027 problem as well?
20: According to a new report by TD Economics, some farmers may move away from fertilizer-heavy crops like canola or corn. Supply disruptions could impact harvest yields and grocery costs into next year. Economist Anusha Arif says Canada is considered better positioned than most countries thanks to strong crop inventories and domestic fertilizer production, but is still not unaffected.
22: If this fertilizer shock persists, it could add about 0.1 to 0.5 percentage points to food inflation in 2027.
20: Ina Sidhu, CBC News, Calgary.
14: The Montreal Victoire will play the Ottawa Charge in the Professional Women's Hockey League finals. Tonight, the Victoire beat the Minnesota Frost 2-1 to win the Game 5 semifinal series. Marie-Philippe Poulin is captain of Montreal.
23: It's been a battle. It wasn't an easy series, that's for sure, but we pulled through. We chip away game after game, and really happy we got that win in front of our fans tonight.
14: Meantime, the Buffalo Sabres beat the Montreal Canadiens in Game 4 of their second-round series, final score 3-2. That series is now tied at 2 games apiece. And that is your World This Hour. I'm Neil Herland.
24: Hi, I'm Saroja Coelho. 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
25: Everyone expected the numbers to be bad, but horrible?
26: I think he's seen the biggest decline in popularity of any prime minister since polling began.
25: Ouch. I'm Marco Werman.
27: And I'm Carolyn Beeler. What went so wrong for UK Prime Minister Keir Starmer and his Labour Party? Plus, what's in a name when we're

0: Where British Prime Minister Keir Starmer is under growing pressure to step down. That would make him the fifth prime minister to go in just 5 years.
1: In the past 24 hours, more than 80 of his Labour Party lawmakers have called on the UK leader to resign. That's after disastrous local election results last week. Today, Starmer refused to go. As the World's Europe correspondent Orla Barry reports, Starmer told his cabinet that the public wants us to get on with governing, and that's what he's determined to do.
2: I know that people are frustrated by the state of Britain, frustrated by politics. And some people frustrated with me.
3: This speech by Keir Starmer yesterday was supposed to convince his Labour Party colleagues that he was the only man who could govern Britain through to the next election. Clearly, it didn't work.
4: He no longer has the confidence of the party. And what we found last Thursday was that he absolutely doesn't have the confidence of the electorate.
3: Labour lawmaker Graham Stringer is among dozens of MPs today calling on Starmer to go. Several government ministers also stepped down from their positions this afternoon, saying Starmer needed to set out a timetable for his departure. Some lawmakers, like Jenny Chapman, told the BBC they still believe in the Prime Minister.
5: It will be a shock to absolutely nobody that I am completely supporting the Prime Minister. Part of that is because he was elected, he got a majority, he's taken the Labour Party on a huge journey, and he's won the right to serve a term.
3: And around 100 Labour lawmakers signed a letter this afternoon saying Starmer should stay. But poll after poll shows the UK leader is not popular with the public.
6: I think he's seen the biggest decline in popularity of any Prime Minister since polling began.
3: Tom Cagle is a politics lecturer at Nottingham Trent University. Last week's local election results showed Labour is losing voters not just to the left-wing Green Party, but to Reform UK, the populist right-wing party of Nigel Farage.
6: I think there is just a general unhappiness among the electorate right now that certainly the two main parties aren't working, and they may as well try Reform UK and also the Greens on the left. The argument being if, you know, Labour and the Conservatives haven't been able to deal with the challenges and problems facing the country, well, why not give the new kids on the block a try of it? Surely it can't go any worse.
3: Long-time Labour voters in Ashton-under-Lyne, a Labour heartland in the northwest of England, told local TV news this week they had voted for Farage's Reform Party for the first time.
7: How did you vote yesterday?
8: Reform.
7: What is it about Reform that appeals to you?
9: It's just not Labour. Right, that's all I can say.
10: Anything but Labour.
3: Anything but Labour. Sam Power, a politics lecturer at Bristol University, says it's not that unusual for voters to suddenly abandon left-wing parties for right-wing populist ones.
11: This has been a sort of long-standing trend in British politics, but also actually politics across the world, right? If you look at the areas where Donald Trump gains much of his support, it's from the white working class, from the Rust Belt states in the United States. And these are what might be understood as traditional Democrat heartlands.
3: In the last 20 or 30 years, Power says, Labour has moved from being the party of the white working class in Britain to what he calls the party of the graduate class. Keir Starmer, a highly educated former human rights lawyer, is often described as out of touch with Labour's traditional working class base. And then there's the charisma problem.
12: He's not a charismatic leader. He's not a charismatic prime minister like, say, Tony Blair, you know, the last Labour leader to win a landslide.
3: Alia Middleton, a politics expert at the University of Surrey, says Labour's sweeping victory in the 2024 general election wasn't driven by any enthusiasm for Starmer, but by public frustration after years of successive Conservative governments. Now voters are becoming disillusioned with Labour, she says, as it fails to tackle high energy bills and rising inflation. Starmer may be on thin ice, but Middleton says for now, it looks like he'll be staying at 10 Downing Street.
12: He is being saved at the moment by, well, when Tony Blair eventually agreed to a timetable for departure, there was Gordon Brown waiting in the wings. There isn't necessarily a Gordon Brown figure waiting in the wings to replace Starmer.
3: Today, Starmer said the Labour Party has a process for challenging a leader, and that had not been triggered. A challenger needs the open support of 81 MPs, and so far, no lawmaker has publicly declared themselves a contender.

0: why the Prime Minister might want to stay in the job when so many want him out is a subject the politics lecturer Sam Power says he thinks about often. British Prime Ministers, he says, are a little like soccer managers.
1: They get screamed at from all angles. And half the time you're looking at them thinking, gosh, why would anyone do this job? And then they're suddenly fired. But they very, very rarely quit of their own volition. They always think they're one victory away from turning things around. And I think the Prime Minister is very, very similar.
0: Starmer's reluctance to go may also put King Charles in an awkward spot. Tomorrow is the King's speech, a day when King Charles reads out in Parliament the British government's legislative agenda for the year ahead. But who will be in charge to see that agenda through is anyone's guess. For The World, I'm Orla Barry.
2: Nearly every aspect of politics in Israel seems to now unfold in the shadow of October 7th, 2023. Today, a new comprehensive study was released detailing sexual violence allegedly perpetrated by Hamas during the 2023 attacks. That comes after yesterday's passage in the Israeli parliament of a controversial law. It establishes a special military tribunal for more than 250 Hamas fighters captured after the massacre. For more on what's happening, we reached out to Jerusalem-based journalist Noga Tarnopolsky. She told me she is not convinced that establishing a tribunal would achieve its objectives.
3: It was presented very bombastically by its sponsors as kind of a new Eichmann trial, right? As laying the groundwork for really, I would say, spectacular special military tribunals for about 250 or a little bit more, what are called elite Hamas forces, the Nukba force that were in charge, in a way, the leaders of this invasion on October 7th. But the law raises more questions than any kind of road towards the future, because there are already laws in the state of Israel, certainly for under military law, to try any of these Nukba force militants who are in Israeli jails. And the big question that arises is, why haven't they been put on trial yet? Why did the government wait for more than 2.5 years before even addressing the subject of justice? And what it appears to be is that the government is under more and more pressure because it has blocked, and in particular, Prime Minister Netanyahu himself has blocked any and all efforts to establish a state commission of inquiry into the events of October 7th. And as a result, the government is trying to leave the impression on the Israeli public that it does care about justice and has passed what is basically a superfluous show-off law.
2: So you're referring to an Eichmann trial. That would be Nazi Adolf Eichmann, who was captured in Argentina and tried in Israel and put to death in 1962, yeah?
3: That's right. But it goes beyond that, because Prime Minister Netanyahu continuously since 2023 has referred to the Hamas invasion as the worst attack against Jews since the Holocaust. It's become something of a slogan for him. And yet at the same time, we see that he and his ministers have spent the last week diminishing those events. Prime Minister Netanyahu was asked about the significance of what happened on October 7th and his responsibility on a CBS interview, and he responded that actually what counts is how he handled the aftermath, as if that day means nothing. His finance minister, Bezalel Smotrich, caused a massive outrage by claiming that sitting around a cabinet table with an Arab member in it is worse than what happened on the day of the massacre of October 7th, in which, you know, more than 1,200 people were killed. And so we see simultaneous efforts by the government to diminish the significance of what happened, to make the fact that they've blocked any and all investigation palatable, and yet at the same time, facing really massive public pressure, they passed this law to make it seem as if they actually are interested in justice.
2: How, I mean, just on a practical kind of matter, how would the tribunal balance demands for justice and national security with defendants' rights and international legal standards?
3: Well, what its sponsors argue is that this law will exempt them even from the standards of Israeli law regarding defendants' rights. But again, Israel has a very robust system of military justice under which all of these elite Hamas forces could and probably will eventually be tried.
2: And next, Noga, can you tell us about this report released today by the Independent Civil Commission that calls sexual violence systematic, widespread, and integral to the October 7th assault by Hamas? Is this an official investigation?
3: It's not an official investigation. Again, the Netanyahu government has blocked any and all investigations into what led to and what happened on October 7th. There were widespread accusations or claims of sexual violence against Hamas all along. And there are even some videos that people may remember, GoPro videos of sexual violence committed by Hamas terrorists that they themselves filmed and broadcast, some of them streaming live. So it's been widely known that there was significant sexual violence, but never before has the matter been studied systematically and professionally. Since the Israeli government is not investigating, what happened in this case is really an all-star board of internationally known forensic lawyers in part and other experts who got together and for a period of 2 years have investigated exactly what happened. They gathered more than 10,000 pieces of documentary evidence. It makes for very hard reading. There are even documented cases, for example, of family members forced to commit sexual violence on each other. It's very painstaking and very painful, but it makes the case that the Israeli government should have been making all along.
2: Interestingly, that report comes one day after New York Times columnist Nick Kristof published a column describing rape and other sexual violence against Palestinian male and female prisoners by Israeli authorities. I mean, there seems to be a lot of allegations implicating both sides of atrocities. What do you think is the significance of this particular moment, Noga?
3: Nick Kristof was here in Israel and in the West Bank, and he spoke to about 13 prisoners, whose words I don't doubt at all. But what he did is publish, I would say, almost an experiential narrative of what he heard from former prisoners. And it is well known in Israel that the prison service has been significantly degraded, and even the military prison service. Let's remember that Prime Minister Netanyahu put in charge of the Israel Prison Bureau a convicted terrorist, Itamar Ben-Gvir, a man known his entire life as a hooligan, as a violent racist thug. This is who is in charge of Israeli police and prisons. So I wasn't surprised to see this report from Nick Kristof, but I just find it difficult to compare that to a 2 year deep investigation with so many thousands and thousands of pieces of evidence. I just think that while both reports reveal something terrible, they're just very different pieces of paper, if we could say that.
2: Journalist Noga Tarnopolsky joined us today from Jerusalem. You're with The World.

0: This is The World. I'm Carolyn Beeler. Polycystic ovary syndrome, or PCOS, impacts as many as 1 in 8 women, according to the World Health Organization. But for years, patients and providers have argued that the name causes misunderstandings and misdiagnoses. As of today, the syndrome has a new name, polyendocrine metabolic ovarian syndrome, or PMOS. Doctors are hailing it as a potential game changer for a syndrome with a wide array of symptoms that often goes undiagnosed. Helena Teed spearheaded the research effort that brought about this change. She's director of the Monash Center for Health Research and Implementation in Australia. She joined us from the European Congress of Endocrinology in Prague, where the change was announced. She began by describing the syndrome.
1: So what it is an endocrine condition, which means our endocrine system involves hormones, which are chemical messengers that move around the body and send messages pretty much to every part of the body. And in this condition, those hormones are disrupted, and that disruption then causes a range of features. And those features include effects on our skin, our hair, our metabolic features, so high risk of diabetes, high blood pressure, high cholesterol, and heart disease. And it also has effects on the reproductive system, which include problems such as the ovaries not releasing eggs regularly, increased infertility, and pregnancy complications. And all of that comes together, affecting our mental health and quality of life.
0: And what was wrong with the old name?
1: All of it. So unfortunately, the old name focused on the ovary and suggested this was an ovary condition, so polycystic ovary syndrome. The ovary suffers because of those hormonal disruptions. It's not the primary source of the problem.
0: It's a symptom, not a cause.
1: Yep, and it only gives you one very narrow part of the condition. And there are no increase in abnormal cysts in this condition. So what we have is a name that focuses on the ovary and calls it about cysts, which they do not exist in this condition.
0: And so what impact did that name not accurately capturing the condition have on patients, which is really the bottom line here?
1: Really profound. So what people don't realize about a name and the sort of characteristic way a condition is characterized is that that impacts policy. And it impacts research funding, and that impacts the evidence, the guidelines, the education, and the care that a woman receives. So if you have a condition that's only thought to be about ovaries, everyone is only educated in medical school under infertility for 1 hour in 6 years, which of course is what happened for many of us. And so we think of it as an ovary condition. Whereas when you actually recognize that, for example, research funding, such as in the NIH, is all coming out, or has previously all come out of a very, very small reproductive women's and children's health budget. So it's had a massive flow-on effect all the way from policy, research, evidence, education, and therefore care. And that's why we needed to fix this, the name, and recharacterizing it in a much broader space, right from policy to the guidelines and to the care that people receive.
0: I'm curious then why you all left the word ovary in the name. If this is an endocrine condition, as you say, it is about so much more than ovaries.
1: Yes.
0: And I understand there is some emerging research suggesting there is a similar syndrome that appears to have a lot of overlap in men. So why leave the word ovary in there?
1: So one of the things that we put a lot of focus on, because it was a priority for patients, was about making sure that the stigma and the appropriate cultural framing of the name was considered. And whilst it is clear it does have reproductive features, labelling a condition as a reproductive disorder can have quite profound stigmatising implications for men, especially in cultures and countries where your fertility or your reproductive system is linked to your actual worth in your community. And that does happen in many areas around the world. But we needed to recognize that there is quite significant impact on the reproductive system. And the ovary hormones do contribute to this. So the endocrine features from the ovary are important. The arrest of the egg development is important in terms of ovulation and infertility. And then the ovary actual hormones also then contribute to the endocrine features of the condition. So it's not that it isn't important, it's just not the primary part, which is why it was changed from ovary, the gland, to ovarian, which actually more relates to the function within that gland. And on the possible potential phenotype or group or variant in men, there's been research going on for a long time about whether this is a condition in men. It has never been clinically described. It doesn't have a reproductive feature at all. It may be that there's an increased metabolic risk, But when you have had a name that has been incorrectly named for decades, with the amount of harm that it's done for women, and you might, just might, have a male variant, which is different with no reproductive implications, you can't sit and wait and leave women suffering. This has been neglected for way too long.
0: Mm-hmm.
1: So if there is a variant of this disorder in men, it will just have a different name.
0: And so can you explain in a way that's accessible to our listeners what the criteria are now for PMOS?
1: Yes, the PMOS still has the same diagnostic criteria because they're largely endocrine. They're largely related to the hormones. So one of the important things to recognize here is the condition hasn't changed. It's just finally the name has caught up with the science and the clinical experience that patients have. And the effects of this condition start in adolescence, and they last lifelong. They don't finish at menopause, but they change over a woman's lifespan. In adolescence, the hair and acne, the androgen or male type hormones are most predominant. In the 20s and 30s, it's often more the effects on from the ovary and on the ovary, including fertility and pregnancy complications. As women get older, it can be problems with the womb lining or endometrium, but very much those metabolic effects like diabetes and heart disease and effects on the liver. And almost all of those are preventable, but they're not preventable if you're not thinking about them, if you're not screening for them, and if you're not being treated for them. And because of all of that, the delays in diagnosis were profound. The neglect and dissatisfaction in care was high. And so the psychological features and impact on quality of life are really high. So getting recognition of this condition and getting it screened and treated is what we need to do now.
0: So if there is an increase in diagnosis, what treatments will be more accessible to people? What treatment options are out there, and how are some of the things you just mentioned preventable?
1: Yeah, so one of the things about the treatments is there are effective treatments, but because this condition has been so neglected for so long, for example, the FDA and most agencies around the world have virtually no medications that are actually approved for this indication. So they're not approved for PMOS, even though there are medications that are effective. They just haven't been applied so much to be regulated for this condition. But for example, the birth control pill is used in this condition not because it causes contraception, but because it addresses directly the hormone or endocrine imbalance that you see.
0: Right.
1: And so when you've got a young adolescent girl in front of you with her mum and you're trying to explain, not that you're putting on the birth control pill, but you're putting her on these medications because they will correct the hormone imbalance. So even reframing the hormonal treatments is important. Metformin, which is a medication around 100 years old, actually originally derived from lavender, is actually really effective for treating insulin resistance, which is another one of those hormone disturbances. And there are also anti-androgens or agents that can address the endocrine disturbance. So the treatments all treat the endocrine or hormone features. But we should have a lot more medications in this condition, and we don't because we haven't had any research on all those issues because it's only been put in the ovary research bucket until now.
0: Helena Teed spearheaded the years-long research effort to rename the syndrome to PMOS. She's director of the Monash Center for Health Research and Implementation in Australia.
2: You're with the world.

0: This is The World. I'm Marco Werman. There have been dramatic U.S. federal cuts to science research grants in the past year, particularly hard hit rare disease research, which has always been difficult to fund. But global research collaborations are forging ahead, led by some of the people who are most impacted by these diseases. Reporter Tipa Fernandez, whose own daughter has a rare genetic disorder, takes us into the world of Nicolaides Baraitser syndrome, where families are demanding answers for their children. Her reporting, funded by the Pulitzer Center, starts in the British countryside.
1: Meet Harley. He's almost 21 and thrilled to be out in nature in Marston Vale, England, visiting his friend Callum.
2: Callum, Harley, what do you slow down?
1: Harley is grinning from ear to ear. Harley's smile is one I know well. My own teen daughter Maya has a near identical one. Harley, Callum, and Maya all have a very rare genetic condition called Nicolaides Baraitser syndrome. These three are genetic siblings. And there are many moments of joy for Harley, like being out with his friend Callum racing around this nature park. Harley's mum, Lisa Smith, noticed his challenges the day he was born.
3: Harley just seemed to be really, really struggling from day one. And I kept going back to the doctors with him and saying there's something wrong. And they was like, no, there isn't. For weeks and weeks and weeks.
1: Harley was diagnosed in 2008, number 23 in the world, with the syndrome which is colloquially called NCBRS.
3: So he's nonverbal. He's very behind intellectually. He doesn't understand a lot of what you say to him. That's never posed a problem to us. It's more when he's ill. That's when it's hard, when he's having his seizures. He's had pneumonia several times. He's had kidney failure.
1: His mum and dad do most everything for Harley. They feed him, bathe him. And thanks to the UK's national disability system, they have access to big public bathrooms with the equipment necessary for a caregiver to toilet an adult.
4: Sit still.
2: And then, yeah, they can look it on their side. Paul, do you want to lock it?
5: We are just at the beginning of figuring this out for NCBRS.
1: Dr. Jacqueline Harris runs the Epigenetics Clinic at Kennedy Krieger Institute in Baltimore.
5: What are the things that everybody with NCBRS kind of struggles with, and what is the pattern that we see over and over again in these kids?
1: She's just starting one of the first major studies into NCBRS symptoms.
6: Yeah, how was your testing with Phil? Did it go okay?
7: Great.
6: I'm so glad. And how was your EEG with Evan?
7: Good, I watched Ratatouille.
1: She's keenly interested in taking some of what is known of the 330 cases and going deeper.
5: More than just saying people with NCBRS have intellectual disability, you know, what kinds of things does everybody with NCBRS struggle with?
1: Little is known about rare syndromes until research like this is done. Another kind of study that could further explain Nicolaides Baraitser syndrome would use animals, specifically mouse models, where the same genetic mutation that Harley has is replicated in mice and studied.
5: This work hasn't yet been done in NCBRS, but when we look at mouse models of some of the related disorders, what we see is that the phenotype or the symptoms, specifically talking about the cognitive symptoms of the disorder, seem to be, at least in animal models, correctable into postnatal life, meaning actually even in young adult mice, we can give the mice therapies and the mice can get smarter.
1: What she is saying here stopped me in my tracks. This could be life-changing for people with NCBRS. Imagine if Harley could toilet himself, or Maya could hold down a job. Studies using mouse models is something research scientist in London, Stephanie F. Themieux, has been trying to get off the ground at the Institute of Neurology at the University College of London.
8: We need to first establish some kind of model that we can test therapies in, and we've been trying to get people on board to help us create the appropriate mouse models.
1: This work is not cheap, but it's not that expensive either. For her mouse model study, Ethemu estimates she needs about 100,000 British pounds, about $130,000.
8: We can develop patient-specific cell model, and then we can use those to try and add some of the molecules with the replacement therapies or the silencing molecules where we stop the mutated version of the gene being functional and see what happens to those cells.
1: And for human cell-based testing, also not that complicated to do, she needs one of these. I'm inside the Neurology Institute's sterile area where a large floor-to-ceiling incubator holds specimens. It's called a biobank.
8: We would like to collect all of the NCBRS families together in the sense that we can collect biomaterial from them. So that would be basically making a NCBRS biobank to have readily patient-derived material from the people who are directly impacted by NCBRS so that we can then have that handy for whenever we have a research lab or somebody who is interested in using that material to understand more about the disease.
1: When my daughter was diagnosed in 2020, we were told there was no cure, nor medicine, and we should continue to seek therapies, physical therapy, occupational therapy, speech therapy, to help her. But what will her future be like? To date, that's information none of us NCBRS families know. Ethemu says it doesn't have to be this way.
8: One aim of the study would be to be able to predict what the progression of the disease is going to look like for a family.
1: And with science and technological advances, getting these answers is possible, she says. Risham Ejaz, a Canadian geneticist, made one of the first major findings about NCBRS.
9: And what we found that is that individuals who have NCBRS all share a very characteristic pattern on their DNA as a result of their SMARCA2 gene not working.
1: But like so many other researchers in the field that I talk to, there is this major issue.
9: So for me, a lot of the work that I do is unfunded.
1: Ejaz says much of the progress made to date by scientists only happened because families of children with Nicolaides-Baraitser syndrome organized themselves and pushed the scientific community to research. Families like this one.
10: I'm Michelle, mum of Callum.
11: My name is Callum.
12: Good boy, and I'm Lee, Callum's dad.
1: Callum was 20 months old when he was diagnosed with Nicolaides-Baraitser syndrome.
10: Got garlic bread, Callum.
11: Garlic bread.
1: That's Callum figuring out dinner with his parents.
10: So you just want pizza?
11: Yeah, pizza and garlic bread.
1: Callum is now 20.
13: Your magic word?
11: Please.
10: Good boy.
1: When Callum was born, his dad, Lee Reevy, was 19 and mum Michelle was 20. They were told Callum was the 7th NCBRS person in the whole world. The 7th known case. What were you thinking, Michelle?
10: That we were just scared, we was alone.
1: The young couple immediately began searching for information to help their son.
12: Not even the doctors knew nothing, not even the specialists knew a lot, you know, how to help us. You know, at one point we were told he'd never walk, never talk.
1: The Reeves looked for any other children with this diagnosis. Through an online mums group, they started finding other NCBRS families. And in 2010, Michelle and Lee coaxed some of them to come together, the first ever NCBRS gathering.
12: That was attended by 3 UK families and 3 families from Europe and the 2 geneticists here who clinically diagnosed Callum. And for me personally, that was when I got the sense of, this is what we need. We need this community. And not just for us, everybody needs this community.
1: From there, the Reeves began building what they call the NCBRS Foundation. It's like a global community organization that serves as a gathering place for families with children who are medical genetic mysteries.
12: Nothing's known about it. You know, how is this syndrome ever going to get on the map? You know, how are others going to get support when there's nothing out there for them?
1: Reeves group is not just families supporting each other. It has a science arm that is single-handedly pushing the field to learn more about Nicolaides-Baraitser syndrome.
12: There's very limited research on NCBRS at the moment. So that is one of the things our scientific advisory board is working on, is to map out the syndrome, severity of mutations, to see how severe they are.
1: It's the kind of research Dr. Jacqueline Harris at Kennedy Krieger in Baltimore practices.
5: So I don't want the families of people with NCBRS to just be people on whom science is done too, but in fact to be partners in that scientific journey from the very beginning.
1: Back at her lab in Baltimore.
6: Good job. Smile and show me all those teeth. Ooh, lovely. Lovely. All right. Now,
1: Dr. Harris's epigenetic study of NCBRS is underway, but funding the work is challenging.
5: Currently, the climate is very hostile towards science in general, and definitely rare disease is taking a large brunt of that pain.
1: The trickle down of the Trump NIH cuts has been swift.
5: So, for example, I have had a handful of grants withdrawn, NIH grants withdrawn that were slated for funding because there were international collaborations. And in rare disease, that's a very necessary and very good thing to have these sort of collaborations. But currently, that's looked upon as something negative or bad and caused us to lose this funding.
1: Dr. Harris has had to rely on private philanthropy to get her current NCBRS study going while she waits on government grant decisions.
6: Perfect. Flip them over like someone handed you a big pizza. Do you like pizza?
7: Yeah.
6: Yeah, all right.
1: But good. She plows ahead with the research. The 333 NCBRS families deserve it, she says. For The World, I'm Deepa Fernandes.

0: Japan has a good handful of cultural exports that have gained such massive popularity worldwide that they are truly global at this point. Sushi, matcha, anime, manga. But there's a traditional art form known as Rakugo that has not taken off as an export. Some American storytellers are trying to change that. Minnesota Public Radio's Jacob Aloy has our story.
1: When Katsura Sunshine first visited Japan in the late 90s, he didn't expect he'd end up moving there.
2: I went to Japan thinking I'd stay for a couple months and just see some theater and get some inspiration. And then my third day there, I said, I'm never going back to Canada.
1: Born Gregory Robick, Sunshine visited Japan as a theater artist, initially interested in learning about kabuki. Until one night, he found himself in a yakitori restaurant.
2: And I saw this Japanese storytelling where a single person, the performer in a kimono, kneels on a cushion and with only two simple props, a hand towel and the fan, weaves these stories. And I immediately fell in love with it. I said, this is what I was born to do.
1: What Sunshine had witnessed was Rakugo, which is sort of a mashup of stand-up comedy and funny stories where the performer embodies multiple characters.
2: The first part is a lot like stand-up comedy. It's the storyteller's own material, and it's some observational comedy or the kind of jokes that they like. And also, though, it's a little bit of like cultural explanation that will help you understand or appreciate the story proper.
3: When we begin storytelling shows in Japan, we start with a greeting to the audience called Aisatsu. Japanese atmosphere right here. In Japanese, we say this. Minasama go raijou itadaki arigatou gozaimasu. Atsuku onrei o moshiagemasu. Watakushi kou miete mo rakugoka nan desu, Katsura Sanshi. Aratame rukudai Katsura Bunshi no 15 banme no deshi no Katsura San ni kagayaku to kakemashite. Katsura Sunshine de gozaimasu. Dozo yoroshiku onegai itashimasu. So the same greeting translated directly into English goes something like this. Ladies and gentlemen, thank you for coming. So sometimes English is a little bit shorter.
2: And then you get a sense of what story the audience might like and you decide on the story. And then you bring your introduction stand-up comedy material towards the theme of the story proper. And these are passed down from master to apprentice through the ages up to the present day.
1: The fables go as far back as the 1600s, when Rakugo began to form. And there are actually two distinct versions of Rakugo, one associated with Tokyo and the other with Osaka. Matthew Shores is a senior lecturer in Japanese studies at the University of Sydney and a Rakugo scholar. He says that while the Tokyo version is more focused on the verbal aspects of the storytelling,
4: historically, I think it's generally agreed the Osaka variety tends to be more musical, tends to be more theatrical. Performers are generally more bubbly. Even their kimono tend to be more flamboyant in color, more bright pastels as opposed to, you know, say, darker blacks, navies, and browns.
1: Katsura Sunshine comes from the Osaka school, which feels right given his bright hair and jolly demeanor. His road to becoming a professional Rakugo storyteller included a three-year traditional apprenticeship with the legendary Japanese TV presenter and comedian Katsura Bunshi VI. It was Bunshi who gave Sunshine his stage name. And it's under that stage name that he's performed across the world in English, French, and Japanese, even at official events put on by the Japanese government. Sunshine is one of the first Westerners in Rakugo's history who underwent training and became a professional Rakugo storyteller. Which isn't surprising, since Rakugo hasn't really caught on outside of Japan in the way other Japanese art has.
4: It requires work from the audience through imagination.
1: Rakugo scholar Matthew Shores.
4: If you have a folding fan and a hand towel and you ask people to believe that these can become anything, it takes work from the audience.
5: In English, we try to make a story very clear.
1: Mai Ozeki is also known as Katsura Moonlight. She grew up in Japan and moved to New York several years ago. She's actually an apprentice of Katsura Sunshine. She performs in English and Japanese, and she says audiences in each language react very differently.
5: In front of Japanese audience, they are quite quiet, kind of. Try to listen very carefully. As U.S. audience, totally different. So their reaction is very openly and expressive, like, who? Oh my God. So, sometimes people speaking. So, which is really exciting as a performer, but I love both way.
1: But while reactions might differ across cultures, there's a universal quality to Rakugo, says Katsura Sunshine.
2: This art form has crossed the centuries. It's been able to cross the passage of time. And so I think it crosses borders just as easily, and language barriers and border barriers just as easily as it's crossed the barriers of time.
1: Sunshine even predicts that Rakugo will become mainstream in Western pop culture. In addition to his regular performances in Japan, Sunshine has a pretty robust social media presence. He also performs monthly off-Broadway in New York, along with his apprentices. And he and his apprentices also travel to comedy clubs and theaters across the U.S. and internationally.
5: I hope it becomes something like sake or like sushi. Yeah, something that people recognize instantly.
1: For The World, I'm Jacob Aloy, St. Paul.
6: You're with The World.

0: This is The World. I'm Carolyn Beeler. French President Emmanuel Macron is in Kenya today. He is co-hosting a summit of some 30 African heads of state in Nairobi. France used to attend events like this in its former French-speaking colonies in West Africa, but many of them have spurned France in recent years. This is the first such summit Macron has hosted in Anglophone Africa. The World's Jerry Hedden reports on how Paris is looking for new alliances on the continent and how things are going so far for Macron in a region where France does not have a long history.
1: This Nairobi conference is called Africa Forward, but Emmanuel Macron opened it by looking back.
2: Thank you, Mr. President, dear William, my dear friend. And I'm pleased to come back on Nairobi 7 years after my first trip, my first official visit in your country. And it was the first visit ever of a French president. And which was honestly completely crazy to imagine.
1: The William he's talking to is William Ruto, Kenya's president. Macron's opening tone sounded like a shot at bonding with some old pal at a time when France's historical bonds in Africa have been all but severed.
3: Well, I think he's on this trip to make some business. You know, it's finished for us, France-Afrique.
1: This is Françoise Dreyfus, a political analyst in Paris. France-Afrique refers to France's ongoing influence in its former West African and Sahel colonies, the so-called Francophone Africa.
3: Since we don't have any more good relationships with our previous colonies, especially in Sahel, we have to look after new markets.
1: Relations in the Sahel began to sour in 2020 after a military coup in Mali. Chad, Burkina Faso, and Niger soon followed. New populist juntas fanned anti-French sentiment and cut economic, military, and diplomatic ties with Paris. France-Afrique, they said, was nothing but neocolonialism. Macron, who's been in power for 10 years, has tried to mend fences to no avail. So in Kenya, he's dusting off his English and, organizers say, signing a slew of new economic deals.
3: As we don't have the memories of colonization in Anglophone colonies, then it's a good place to go and try to make business.
1: Kenya was colonized by the British, not the French. France can say, hey, let's be friends, baggage free. But some Kenyans are skeptical. A Nairobi business owner named Kimani asked us not to use his last name out of fear of reprisals for criticizing his government's warming to France.
4: We have to form relationships with different countries around the world. But I don't think we're asking ourselves enough questions about why France has been rejected in West Africa. And if that is the case, how can we then benefit from a relationship with them?
1: Kimani says the perceived arrogance and paternalism that got France booted from Kenya's neighbors to the west, it's still around. He points to an incident that happened just yesterday.
5: Already? You're not waiting your turn.
6: I will make order.
1: That voice was Macron saying, I will make order. This was during a symposium on culture at the University of Nairobi. Some students in the audience were talking and Macron suddenly stood up, took the stage and the mic from a woman's hand.
7: Excuse me, everybody. Hey, hey, hey. I'm sorry, guys. It's impossible to speak about culture, to have people like that super inspired coming here, making a speech with such a noise.
1: Some people applauded Macron, but the video of the incident has gone viral and a backlash against the French leader has begun.
4: You'd expect that when you make a visit to your friend's house and his kids are making noise, you expect him to be able to handle his kids.
1: Again, the businessman Kimani.
4: You don't take the reins of that household and then start to discipline that individual's kids. When you have someone literally telling people to shut up or get out of the room, it gives us flashbacks to that colonial sort of approach.
3: He wants always to be at the center of the attention of people.
1: Again, Françoise Dreyfus.
3: The problem is that he thinks he knows everything. He is, I say it in French, il est méprisant with everybody.
1: Scornful, that is. This isn't the first time a modern French president has touched a sensitive colonial nerve in Africa. In 2007, then-President Nicolas Sarkozy gave a speech in Dakar, Senegal.
8: Le drame de l'Afrique,
6: c'est que l'homme africain n'est pas assez entré dans l'histoire.
1: The tragedy in Africa, he said, is that the African man has not yet fully entered into history. Sarkozy went on to describe backward farmers living in a world without progress. That did not go down well. This week in Kenya, Macron didn't say anything nearly as offensive. And when the Africa Forward Summit wraps, he'll head home with a basket of investment deals worth over $30 billion. But he does leave behind a certain amount of skepticism about whether France really considers its new African friends as equal partners. For The World, I'm Jerry Haddon.

One bit of the online chatter about Macron's visit to Kenya has come from Farida Bemba Naburema. She's an activist from Togo who's been on our show before and wrote on X that musicians and artists don't get enough credit for what she called the political awakening of French-dominated Africa. The soured relationships Jerry was talking about. Now, Burema's followers then tweeted back with a short list of songs of African artists doing that awakening going back decades.

this track from Ivorian reggae artist Chiken Jafakoli, Plus Rien M'Étonne. Nothing surprises me anymore. It came out more than 20 years ago. In it, Fakoli sings about how the great powers of the world have split up the planet and divvied up its resources for themselves.

0: Those foreign leaders don't want us to be united, he sings. That theme was expressed in the 1960s by another artist that Naburima's followers pointed to, Franklin Bukaka from Congo.
1: Today it's the DRC, but it was Congo when Bukaka was writing politically conscious music like this, accompanied on piano by none other than a young Manu Dibango from Cameroon.

0: Ata'ozali in the Lingala language translates as regardless of who you are. It's a statement of unity for the young independent Congo. In other words, no matter your ethnic background, you are firstly Congolese. You are African. The World is produced by GBH and PRX, broadcasting weekdays from the Nan and Bill Harris studio in Boston. I'm Marco Werman.
1: And I'm Carolyn Beeler. Join us right back here tomorrow.

0: That was The World from PRX. The program was recorded earlier in the day.
1: This is Asian View from NHK World Japan. I'm Eric Okujima. Philippine lawmakers have again impeached Vice President Sara Duterte. This is the second time she has faced allegations of misusing public funds and threatening to kill President Ferdinand Marcos Jr. 257 of the 318 legislators in the House of Representatives on Monday voted to adopt articles of impeachment against Duterte. The case now goes to the Senate. That body will hold an impeachment trial. Duterte is the eldest daughter of former President Rodrigo Duterte. She plans to run in the 2028 presidential election, but she could be barred from serving in government if the Senate convicts her. Former Thai Prime Minister Thaksin Shinawat has been freed from prison on parole. He was serving a one-year sentence for corruption and other offenses. Thaksin was greeted with hugs by family members on Monday when he left the Bangkok prison where he was being held. Hundreds of supporters cheered the former telecoms tycoon. The 76-year-old Thaksin took office in 2001, but fled abroad 5 years later following a coup. He returned to Thailand in 2023. Japan says it is working closely with the U.S. and other parties to gather information and analyze phenomena related to Japan's safety, including objects in midair that cannot be identified. The country's top government spokesperson says he has personally checked images of unidentified anomalous phenomena released by the U.S. Defense Department. Kihara Minoru says the government will decide whether to make similar materials public on a case-by-case basis. One concern is the risk of exposing Japan's information-gathering ability. We are broadcasting from NHK in Tokyo.
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8: From CBC News, The World This Hour, I'm Neil Herland. U.S. President Donald Trump is on his way to China. He'll meet Wednesday with Chinese President Xi Jinping. Claire Lai is the daughter of Jimmy Lai, the Hong Kong media tycoon who was sentenced in February to 20 years in prison for breaking China's national security laws.
9: So President Trump has expressed his commitment to freeing my father. I think, you know, the rule of law in Hong Kong is completely broken, that this is a solution that has to be solved leader to leader. And I am confident that President Trump will be the one to free my father.
8: Trump is bringing a delegation of American business leaders to China, including Elon Musk and Tim Cook from Apple. In a post on his Truth Social platform, Trump says he'll ask the Chinese president to open up China to American companies. A French woman infected in the deadly hantavirus outbreak on a cruise ship is critically ill and being treated with an artificial lung. The patient is in a Paris hospital, and her doctor says she has a severe form of the disease that's caused life-threatening lung and heart problems. The outbreak now has 11 cases reported. There's no cure or vaccine for hantavirus, but early detection and treatment can improve survival rates. One of the largest coffee chains in the United States is coming back to Canada. There are plans for hundreds of Dunkin' Donut locations to open in this country over the coming years. As Anise Haydari reports, it's not the brand's first attempt.
10: Foodtastic, the Montreal company behind Second Cup, says it's bringing Dunkin' Donuts to Canada.
11: And all our franchisees are going to be local Canadian franchisees.
10: Peter Mammis is the president of Foodtastic. He says he sees opportunity even in a softer economy.
11: The quick service restaurants are having a little bit of a lull, but I think that's actually a benefit to us because there's going to be a lot more real estate available to us.
10: In the 2010s, the last few Dunkin' franchises in Canada folded under other ownership, in part blaming a lack of investment to fight Tim Hortons. University of Toronto marketing professor David Soberman says Tim's is still a big competitor.
12: Even if Dunkin' opens a couple of hundred outlets, it's still very small compared to Tim Hortons.
10: The first outlets are planned for Toronto and Montreal. So while the slogan says America runs on Dunkin', most of Canada will have to wait. Anis Haidari, CBC News, Calgary.
8: It's a bittersweet night for Montreal hockey fans. In the Professional Women's Hockey League, the Montreal Victoire beat the Minnesota Frost to advance to the Walter Cup final. Meantime, in the NHL, the Buffalo Sabres beat the Montreal Canadiens 3-2 in Game 4 of their second round series. Cobino Oduro reports.
13: It was a big night for hockey fans in Montreal, with both the Montreal Victoire and the Montreal Canadiens playing playoff games. And let's start with the Montreal Victoire. They won their game 2-1. Captain Clutch, Marie-Fleur-Le-Poulin, scored the game-winning goal to send her team to the Walter Cup final in the Professional Women's Hockey League for the first time ever. Now they will be playing the Ottawa Charge in an all-Canadian final for the first time in league history. This is Montreal's first time in the final and Ottawa's second time. Meanwhile, outside the Bell Centre, Habs fans are leaving, disappointed that the team didn't end up coming away with the win. Now the series is tied at 2-2 apiece, with Game 5 scheduled for Thursday, where fans are hoping that the Montreal Canadiens will win that game and then come back here for Game 6 and close out the series. Cubino Duro, CBC News, Montreal.
8: The first semifinal of the Eurovision Song Contest was held in Vienna tonight. And some pro-Palestinian activists were removed from the venue. They were protesting against Israel, which is one of dozens of countries competing in the annual music contest. The Israeli singer Noam Betan performed his song Michelle and secured a spot in the finals, which will be held this Saturday. And that is your World This Hour. I'm Neil Herland. Je ne sais plus quoi faire, tu étais ma lumière, Dieu, je t'en supplie.
0: I'm Saroja Coelho, and you're listening to CBC Radio 1. 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
14: Listen, the Montreal Canadiens play Game 4 against Buffalo tonight, and you've got people across the country cheering for them because they're the only Canadian team left in the NHL playoffs. But the thing about the Habs is that they may be Canada's team for now, but don't get it twisted. They are first and foremost Quebec's team. I'm Alamine Abdelmahmoud, and today on Commotion, why the Montreal Canadiens occupy such a unique place in culture right now. Brendan Kelly's here. Brendan writes for the Montreal Gazette. He wrote a book called Habs Nation, A People's History of the Montreal Canadiens. Hi, Brendan. How are you?
15: I'm good. Hi, Alamine.
14: I'm happy that you're here. And also, Biz is here. Biz is an author and a rapper with a group called Loco Locas. They created the definitive Habs anthem. We're going to hear that in a moment. But first, hello, Biz.
15: Hello. Thanks for having me.
14: I'm happy that you're both here. Biz, I'm going to start with you. Listen, man, full disclosure, I am not a hockey guy, but if you could do me a favor and bring me in, what does it feel like this morning heading into Game 4? You got two big wins behind you.
15: Yeah,

0: with the Gazette, going out for my What the Puck column, and we go out every night on game night. I'm often out on Avenue de Canadien right outside the Bell Centre. I go to bars and pubs. I'm telling you, man, the excitement in the town, the fever, it's really palpable. It's like Biz was saying, it's surprising. People didn't really think they would go this far. They're a team with a great future, but didn't really think it was going to be this year. You know what? I've followed the Canadiens since I was a kid in the 70s. This has never happened before in terms of the fan reaction. It's just, man, the buzz in the city, it's just off the charts.
1: I got to ask you, Brendan, when you say it hasn't happened before, tell me, take me a little bit into that. I mean, like, are you talking about like the excitement of reaching a new level that you maybe haven't seen before? What is the palpable difference for you?
0: You know what it is like, you know, it's like in my book, Habs Nation, I talk about those great teams of the 1970s with Guy Lafleur and Ken Dryden, generally considered to be the greatest teams ever in hockey. But, you know, for 30 years, it's been, I was going to say absolute garbage, but it's been pretty crappy for a very long time with a few exceptions. So when you go out there and I talk to people, like my son's 25 and he's a huge hockey fan. He's only experienced crappiness, you know, and suddenly he's got this great team and people are like, wow, they're so excited. And it's a new generation of fans. Like, because my generation, when we were kids or you're older and we're an adult in the 70s, you just expected the team to win, right? Like the first line in my book is the parade will follow the usual route, which is what Mayor Jean Drapeau used to say because they just won the Stanley Cup every friggin' year.
1: Right.
0: Hasn't happened for a long time. And it's also that people, you know, they so identify with the Canadiens here. It's just like it's the thing that unifies everyone. It really does. Sebastian's a Francophone. I'm an Anglophone. You know, you're black, you're white, you're whatever, you're got your differences, but you love the Habs.
1: So that's the thing they want to push into, this idea that the Habs are sort of uniting everybody. Biz, this song of yours is everywhere right now. Let's hear it.

0: Biz, it's impossible not to start chanting along. That is a bit of your song, which is called The Goal in French. Listen, I've read the lyrics. You weave together this pride for the team, but also this pride for Quebec as a distinct society. Talk to me about this. How does cheering for the Habs connect with your goal of a sovereign Quebec?
1: Well, do you have an hour? Because we have to rewind it historically, because the team itself is so linked in Quebec history, because at the beginning in 1909, this team was created by an English owner, and exclusively with French players to gain the French market in Quebec. So he named the team after the name that Quebecois at this time were calling themselves, Canadien, French Canadian. So it's quite funny because if this team was created today, we would call it the Quebecois of Montreal, you know. And the Canadien and the branded it with the color of the France flag, you know,
0: right?
1: Red. So the red for Canadian that you see in all the city, it's not for Canada flag. It's for the red of the France flag. And along the century, I would say, while Quebec's people were dominated economically and politically by English Canada, the only way that we see collectively us as winner was on the ice with first Maurice Richard, the great star of Montreal Canadien, and then we were able to win after all those collective defeats.
0: Yeah.
1: We were seeing ourselves like winners. And was very satisfying.
0: Yeah, I think that's the thing I want to get into a little bit here, right? Because like what Biz is talking about is like this 100-year history of the Habs being sort of so deeply interwoven with Quebec culture.

0: Sure. Brendan, you've said that they're not just a team, that they're a part of who Quebecers are. You've written a whole book about this. How do you feel? How do you think the fortunes of the Montreal Canadiens end up connecting with the success of the sovereignist movement as they sort of kind of go hand in hand?
1: The crazy thing is, it's directly tied to the sovereignty movement, much as Jeff Molson, the owner of the Canadiens, would hate to hear this. But you know what? It's, and I really saw this researching the book. From 1955 to 1995, that was the glory days of the team, and they won 17 of their 24 Stanley Cups. And that was when the team was at its most Québécois. And it's also the greatest period of nationalism. If you think from 75 to 95 is really, because there's the first referendum in 1980, the second in 1995. So in the 70s, when they have the best team ever, and they're called the Flying Frenchmen, and they're the stars, the leaders of the team are Serge Savard and Guy Lafleur, and before that, Jean Béliveau and Henri Richard, and as Biz says, Maurice Richard. So they're the Québécois French-Canadian heroes. And when nationalism is booming, they're doing great. And then in the 80s, for example, when nationalism kind of takes a dip after that defeat in the first referendum, troubled times for the Canadiens. Then they win their last cup in 1993. And then in 1995 is the turning point year for the club. They fire Serge Savard. They trade Patrick Roy for a bag of pucks. And they go into a 25-year tailspin. Well, it's kind of true. Going to a 25-year tailspin. Well, the exact same fall as the second referendum, almost won by the Nationalists. As if we're talking in hockey terms, it's almost a tie game, but the no side wins, and referendums disappear. And guess what? This is a crazy thing. I wrote this book 2 years ago, and guess what? The referendum's back in the picture, and the Habs are back, and probably the Parti Québécois could well win the election. So there really is, you know, kind of a direct tie. It's kind of freaky.
0: I was going to say, like, this is not also not just a projection by Quebecers. The team is also a little bit engaged in this conversation. What has the team done lately to become more authentically connected to Quebec, Brendan?
1: Well, you know what? It's funny. My book came out first in French, Le Siège et son peuple, in the fall of 2024. And since then, almost all of the players that the team has picked up, not at the draft, but, you know, through trades and free agency, are either Quebecers or French-speaking. They've got Alexandre Texier, who's the only player from France in the team, but they also picked up Alexandre Carrier. They brought back Philippe Dano. They picked up Joe Valeno, who's a West Island English guy but speaks French. So to me, it's really clear that Jeff Gorton and Kent Hughes, the managers of the team, are actually concerned. They realize that it's important to have French-speaking players. The difference, though, is that the leaders of the team, Cole Caulfield, an American, Nick Suzuki, an English-Canadian, Juraj Slafkovský, a Slovakian, they're not French-Canadian. And you know what? They can't be French-Canadian because Quebec players have kind of disappeared from the league, which is a whole other story. But to me, it's like they understand, which previous management didn't, that you know what? You have to have those local players. You have to have people who can speak in the language of the majority of their fans, that it's actually important. And, you know, and Jeff Molson, you know, who's the most famous English-Canadian family, the Molsons, he understands that too. The coach has to speak French. Even now the general manager has to speak French. So they're very aware that those links, the deep ties with Franco-Quebecers is super important.
0: Biz, as much as this is Quebec's team, and that's what this conversation has been about, this is a moment where the Habs are Canada's team. How does that land for you? I heard a little laugh there as I said that out loud.
2: But, you know, everybody's welcome aboard to cheering for the team. But at least, you know, you must know for what team you're cheering for. It's like in soccer, for example, you have the Barcelona, which is a Catalan team with a lot of Catalan players in it. So if you're cheering for Barça, you don't have to be a Catalan, but you have to know the importance that this team has to Catalan people. So you're welcome aboard, and it's very cool to see people in Montreal, all across Quebec, and even outside Quebec, cheering for the Habs. But you must know that Habs, for example, it's from Habitat, which means which means French word for how would you call it, Brendan? Habitant?
1: Well, the original settlers of French Canada, of mm-hmm. Nouvelle-France, right? Is les habitants.
2: People who live in the country.
0: I gotta tell you, I've not heard the analogy of the Habs to Barca and Barcelona, because you're totally completely right. Like, if you're gonna become a fan of the Barcelona football club, you should understand that the Catalan region, you know, has had like a lot of conversations about its sovereignty from Spain, and it's not simply, you know, you just like this team because you like this team. There's a deep sort of history there. Biz, you've talked a little bit about the way that Canada appropriates Quebecois culture, and that includes mm-hmm. this sort of Habs band. Wagon. Just with the minute we have left here, can you just unpack that a little bit for us? Where do you see Canada appropriating Quebecois culture?
2: Well, you know, at the beginning, but first of all, Canada was founded by French people. New France was existing after Champlain founded Quebec in 1608 until the conquest in 1760. During approximately 150 years, Canada was exclusively French, and you know all the symbols, the beaver, the maple leaves, it is French Canadian symbols. Even the O Canada, the anthem, it's a chant written by Adolphe Routier and Calixte Lavallée for French Canadian people. And music was cannibalized by English Canada, and they rewrote the anthem, and so. It's quite frustrating when you can hear the bilingual version in LA or Chicago, but not in Toronto, you know. So it could be and can be a little frustrating because people in Canada doesn't know history at all, and it can be bothering for us sometimes. But these days, everybody's cheering for the Habs, so everybody's happy.
0: Brendan, I've got 30 seconds left here. Obviously, you guys want to see the Habs win the Stanley Cup. But putting that aside, what could the best outcome be of this season from your perspective, just culturally speaking?
1: Well, I think it's already there. I think that, you know, a big part of my book is about community and how the team lost its connection to the community. And I think it's renewing it. I mean, the Nick Suzuki spends the summer in Montreal, you know, Cole Caulfield spends the summer. They're in the community in a way that wasn't there before. And man, people love those players. The players love themselves. There's a genuine bromance going on in that team. It actually, to go back to the original word that Biz said, it's all about joy, man. It's about something really positive and good in a world that doesn't have a lot of positivity.
0: Biz, yeah, of course we want to see them win the Stanley Cup, but also for you, what's the best outcome from this season? Got 30 seconds left here.
2: Okay, let's dream big. For us, it would be a victory in Montreal against Avalanche. And we win the Cup, and us, Le Colocats, we are on a char allégorique to sing and loop Le But during the parade.
0: That is absolutely the thing that we want to see happen. I really appreciate your time, both of you. Thank you so much for coming on the show today. Thank you.
2: Thanks so much.
0: Thanks, y'all.
2: Allez, Montréal.
0: Brendan Kelly writes for the Montreal Gazette. His book is called Habs Nation, A People's History of the Montreal Canadiens. And Biz is an author and rapper with a group called Loco Locas, which created the Habs anthem. We're going to play it right now.

0: I'm Lamine Abdul Mahmoud, and this is Commotion. Martin Short has been making us laugh for literally decades now. There's a brand new Netflix documentary about Martin and his legendary career. It's fittingly called Marty, Life is Short. Herschel Bundia is a comedy reporter. He's here to talk about it. Herschel, it's good to see you, pal. How you doing?
1: I'm great. How are you doing? Thanks so much for having me back.
0: Oh, of course, man. Listen, we're talking about a master of sketch comedy. So we asked you for one of your favorite Martin Short characters. You chose Jiminy Glick, which I love Jiminy Glick so much. He's the interviewer who knows nothing about his celebrity guests. I just want to play this clip of Jiminy Glick talking to Bill Hader.
2: Mike Pence.
3: Oh, Mike Pence.
2: No. From Vice President. Do you know he's very religious?
3: Oh, yeah. No, I do know that.
2: Jesus wears a bracelet that says, "What would Mike Pence do?"
4: That's isn't that clever? I wrote that earlier today. Right? Yes, I did. I wrote it in the, I was taking a shower and I wrote it in the steamer.
2: And the next thing you know, it evaporated, so I had to go to my memory.
0: I actually, I can't watch that sketch, Herschel, because, it's so hard for me to stop, laughing from just watching Bill Hader react to Jiminy Glick. In that documentary, Martin Short said that he's happiest when he's doing a character that only he can do. What do you think Jiminy Glick, what makes Jiminy Glick a character that only Martin Short can pull off?
1: yes, to your point, first of all, that sketch, I love how Bill is just incapacitated with laughter. He's
0: truly
1: like the perfect surrogate for the audience in that moment, I feel like, so one of the things Martin also said in the documentary, or, Marty, as I'm going to call him, he's my close personal friend.
0: He is.
1: That, he also really likes to, when he creates characters, to draw from either a nugget of truth or, he takes inspiration from a real person he's met. And so, over the course of his long career, he's had to go on probably dozens of film junkets and TV junkets where he's met dozens and dozens of maybe poorly researched or misguided interviewers. And so Jiminy Glick is sort of the Frankenstein's monster of synthesizing all of those experiences, right?
0: Yeah.
1: And, I think it also, allows Martin to use a lot of his comedy superpowers, one of them being, how quick he is on his feet. When you're in an interview setting like that, you have to be able to improvise, and you can see that in the way he comes up with things on the spot. Or, it allows him to puncture the artifice of celebrity with, his casual little roast jokes, which, if you've ever seen him do his double act with Steve Martin, he's so good at being able to be cutting without being too mean-spirited and still keeping the audience on their side. And you see a lot of that in Jiminy Glick.
0: It's such a fine balance. There's so few people that can do that very well. So it's just a delight to sort of watch him in that mode. But let me ask you about the new documentary. So this new documentary came out today. It's called Marty, Life is Short. How do you feel about the doc, man? Did you like it?
1: Oh, yeah. I mean, I'm sort of in two minds about it because, on the one hand, there have been so many documentaries about comedians in recent years, Just off the top of my head, there was a John Candy one, a Mel Brooks one, an Albert Brooks one, George Carlin one, an Eddie Murphy one, a Steve Martin one. And they all sort of fall into similar tropes sometimes where, they're made by devoted admirers or friends of the subject. And a lot of times they're very interested in portraying sort of this image of them as less of a three-dimensional figure and more of someone who's, a prodigious genius who is beloved by everyone despite their struggle with precisely one single vice.
0: Yeah. Yeah.
1: But this one, I think, sort of transcends that in a way because it has all this access to amazing archival footage of these home movies that Martin Short has shot over the years. And through those scenes, you get to be a fly on the wall and kind of get to really appreciate what Martin Short's personality is like and how whimsical and joyful he is, And so I feel like that really helps the documentary stand out from the rest of the pack.
0: There's the one thing that stuck out for me is Martin Short used to call himself the cheap amigo, which is a reference to the fact that he was much less famous than his pals, the three amigos, which are, of course, Steve Martin and Chevy Chase. But he's also been very popular among other actors. He's kind of your favorite comic. Many of his more famous friends appear in this documentary. You got Steve Martin, you got Tom Hanks, you got Steven Spielberg, you got Eugene Levy, and of course, the great and late Catherine O'Hara. What do you think made him a favorite among his household peers, but maybe not as much of a household name as much as Steve Martin might be, maybe?
1: Yeah, I mean, I feel like it's even less that he's not a household name as much as you don't think of a specific iconic role when you think of him as much as you just think of Marty being Marty on late night or hosting something or in his double act with Steve Martin. You just see him as a comedic force of nature who can just remake a show in his own image, right? And that's trafficking a lot on just him being just the most affable person imaginable, right? It's just a delight to see. You're never not happy to see him pop up in something. And so I think one of the lines Steve Martin says in the documentary is like, you know, if you're throwing a party and Martin Short is invited, but then Martin Short can't come anymore, you should cancel the party.
0: That's such a perfect analogy for, you know, exactly the kind of joy that I imagine when I think about, Martin Short is in this thing. I'm going to have a good time just kind of watching him do his Martin Short thing. I should say Martin says off the top that his comedy does not come from a place of sadness or grief. And yet there is this theme of grief and loss sort of woven into this documentary. Do you want to talk about how that grief is woven into this film?
1: Yeah, I mean, it definitely looms like a specter over the whole movie because, you know, tragically, you know, he lost his daughter to suicide in February. And, you know, there's all these interviews with Catherine O'Hara, who also passed away just very recently. So, you know, it's kind of omnipresent there. But, you know, it goes beyond that because Marty has lost a lot of people. You know, I think before his age of 20, he lost his brother, his mother and father. And then, of course, his wife as well, much later in 2010 to cancer. And he kind of talks about how, you know, there's two ways you can go. You can deal with that. You can maybe turn bitter or, you know, he was able to sort of to take the lessons from that and sort of like be able to keep the spirit of these people at all times and remind him that life is short, you know, hence the title of the documentary. And so you kind of see that in Marty's work, the way whether when he's like not second guessing something or even in the documentary, he talks about how he didn't do a second season of SNL because he wanted to spend all this time with his family. Hmm. And, you know, like life is short is this cliche that we all hear, but it takes a special level of zen to be able to really internalize it the way Marty did.
0: Let me ask you, you mentioned earlier that we can't really think of maybe a definitive Martin Short role, and maybe that's why he's not as famous as Steve Martin or Chevy Chase. To anyone who's not maybe immersed themselves entirely in the comedy of Marty, what's the one performance you'd recommend people go check out? Obviously, we start with Jiminy Glick, so people should definitely find all of the Jiminy Glick bits, but what's another Marty role that you're like, start there, that'll do you good?
1: It's so hard to pick one, but I would say if you've ever seen Arrested Development or if you haven't seen it, you should watch Arrested Development. And he has a very small guest role in that show as Uncle Jack, who is a wealthy family friend of the family. And he's playing a paraplegic who is too proud to use a wheelchair. So he just has a big man carry him around at all times. And he's just doing his perfect Marty over the top thing. Like he said, he'll say, shoot me. And then the big man will throw him onto people and to give them hugs and stuff. And he's just the physicality, the voice he does. It's an incredible, you know, like I said before, he's a force of nature. And you can see that in that performance.
0: Oh man, I have not seen that performance. So I'm going to absolutely go find that in the meantime. Herschel, I really appreciate your time. Thank you so much for coming on the show today.
1: Of course. Thank you so much.
0: Yes, of course. Herschel Bundiak covers comedy for Vulture. He's in Saskatoon right now. And that new documentary, the Martin Short documentary called Marty, Life is Short, that is out today on Netflix. My name is Alamine Abdul-Mahmoud. This show is called Commotion. We'll be back tomorrow. On tomorrow's show, we are talking about Outlander. That's because after 8 seasons, Outlander is finally coming to an end. That fandom is intense, man. You're going to hear a lot of conversation about why the fans think this season veered a little too far off the book. In the meantime, my name is Alamine Abdul-Mahmoud. This show is called Commotion. We'll be back tomorrow. We'll see you then. Have a great day.
3: 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Up now, Tech Life from the BBC. How tech transforms the way the world works, learns, and plays.
5: This week on Tech Life, the road is long with many a winding turn and many a pothole and many a broken streetlight and many other problems. But perhaps there's tech that can fix all that. The internet's business model is obsolete, some think. We talk to a big tech leader on what might replace it. And the prize-winning AI educational app that will soon be chasing up students in Ethiopia and beyond.
6: I noticed you haven't studied today. You were doing so well with quadratic equations yesterday. Want to pick up where we left off?

0: Well, we start this audio journey on the road, and there are miles and miles of roads. I bet if you measured all the roads in Britain, you'd find that there were at least 396,700 kilometres of them, at a guess. And as all you drivers and cyclists will know, many of them have dangerous defects, from potholes you could lose a pram in to road signs obscured by trees and dirt. Keeping an eye out for problems and catching them early is a big task, but a startup in Sweden has a bright idea. Universes is fitting cars and trucks with cameras and using AI to spot potential problems in the footage. The system's being adopted in several European countries. Jonathan Selby is the CEO of Universes, based in Stockholm, and he's been telling us about their work.
1: Universes' core competence, real expertise, is in computer vision. So we're really good at converting images and videos from cameras into useful data. And so we use cameras mounted in city vehicles or road authority vehicles, mounted much like a dash cam, so looking forward. And we run computer vision algorithms, so AI algorithms, on the video streams captured by those cameras. And we're able to extract all of that information, so the road surface condition, the traffic signs, the streetlights. We can create an inventory. We can understand the quality, the health of that inventory, and then help those responsible for the roads to direct resources to the best possible place at the best possible time.
2: So what kind of issues might these cameras been sort of picking out and highlighting to local authorities so they can fix them?
1: Well, so the camera can look down at the ground and detect surface imperfections like potholes and cracks. It's a huge challenge. Many of these roads are in poor conditions, so we can help detect those and send that information back to the road authority. More or less, if you can see it, we can detect it. So traffic signs, roadworks is a big problem. Many cities have a lot of roadworks in them. Here in Stockholm, where the Universes is based, there are many roadworks each year. The city knows exactly where they should be, where they've been scheduled to be, but has very little idea where they actually are. And that means that they find it hard to manage the contractor, ensure that they've started on time, ensure that they've finished on time, ensure they're adhering to the safety regulation. And so this system we've created helps them detect the roadwork and ensure it's being managed in the proper way.
2: I think, most people detect a pothole because they suddenly, their fillings almost fly out when they go over it. How does a camera detect a pothole?
1: So we look at the image and we have trained an AI network to be able to process all of the pixels in that image and to recognize, much like you as a human can look at a picture, the pothole in the image. We can even triangulate its position in the road and to make an estimate of how big it is. And what that means we can do is also show how it's growing over time as well. And that helps the authority to know exactly when to intervene.
2: Your aim is to put this in local authority vehicles, in sort of city-operated vehicles. But could the type of vehicle expand? I mean, might you see it in, I don't know, bin lorries or in cabs, for example?
1: Yeah, exactly. So we already work with a range of different types of vehicles. So we've worked with taxi fleets here in Stockholm. So many of the taxis now carry these cameras and provide the information to the authority. And as you mentioned, bin lorries, that's a great vehicle fleet for us. Typically, a bin lorry covers an entire city, a fleet of bin lorries covers the entire city every 2 weeks. So some of our customers here in Sweden now are receiving updates about their road network every 2 weeks. And this is a complete paradigm shift. Previously, they used to get an update every 5 years.
2: So, I mean, coming to the point that I guess most drivers and cyclists will care about, will this mean more rapid fixes of potholes?
1: That's the aim, exactly. And it's not only about fixing the existing potholes. It's about anticipating where the potholes will be. And so using this technology, you're able to detect the telltale signs of a pothole forming. And with that information, the authority can then intervene before the pothole is truly formed with a much cheaper fix than it would cost once the pothole has evolved.
2: There's one thing to sort of identify the problems and another thing to actually have the crews to go out and fix them. I mean, if a local authority is suddenly greeted with a much more comprehensive picture of loads of problems, that doesn't necessarily add to their resources to fill in those holes.
1: No, exactly. And I think that's really where this technology comes into its own, because we have many vehicles out in the environment collecting data on a daily basis. The rate at which the authority then is aware of the problems as they evolve is much, much higher. And that means the opportunity to engage in predictive maintenance, to anticipate when something is going to go wrong and intervene before it happens, means that actually the environment is managed in a much better way and for a much cheaper cost.
2: Is there a privacy concern here? Because I imagine people will think, well, this sounds like it could also be a sort of a pretty nifty sort of surveillance system. I mean, just to speculate on one use, I mean, these could all be traffic cameras as well, looking at vehicles parked in the wrong place, which, you know, obviously drivers greet with mixed feelings.
1: Yeah, it's a great point. I think privacy is absolutely a cornerstone of what we've been doing here at Universes. The imagery that we collect in the public environment is targeted at assessing the asset infrastructure. There is a possibility that there might be a person standing next to the traffic sign. We are very careful about what we do with that image. We run it through anonymization. We extract faces. We extract license plates. We extract other personal data, and we remove it from the image, and we delete the original image. And it is only the anonymized image that is then stored. And because that anonymized image no longer contains the personal data, we can then treat it, sell it to our customers.
0: That's Jonathan Selby, the CEO of Universes, talking to me from Stockholm in Sweden. You're listening to Tech Life on the BBC World Service with me, Chris Vallance, and of course with you, our listeners. Last week's show was about a tech solution for sleep apnea, and it struck a chord. Paul Simmons emailed to say, "I've had this problem for many years, and I've had to resort to wearing an air mask every night, which is particularly intrusive for my long-suffering wife." Eric Hoard from Arizona in the United States wrote this, "I work as a nurse in electrophysiology, and we treat atrial fibrillation, which is often exacerbated by sleep apnea. I've never heard of some of those treatment options, so it was really fun to hear about them." And Adrienne Crowe from Dublin in Ireland sent us a voice message on WhatsApp. She used to have a lot of sleep issues, but no more.
3: "My dentist suggested a mouth guard. This causes a little bit decrease in the tension in the muscles of the jaw. So I've been using mouth guards ever since. I always use them to sleep."
0: Well, thanks to Adrian and all of you who got in touch. And we'd love to hear your thoughts on today's programme or your ideas for a future show. You can email us at techlife@bbc.co.uk or WhatsApp us on +44 330 1230 320. Remember to tell us your name and where you live. And coming up, the Ethiopian app developer who learned to code at 14 using only a pen and paper. The company Cloudflare might not be a household name, but in November last year, everyone woke up to its existence.
4: Internet users, they are once again struggling with outages this morning, and this time the internet infrastructure, Cloudflare, was to blame.
0: It turned out when Cloudflare caught a cold, a large chunk of the internet sneezed. That's because the company acts as an intermediary between websites and the internet, helping to improve their performance and provide protection from some types of cyber attack. About 20% of the internet sits behind Cloudflare. The decisions it takes about security and about AI could have a real impact on all our tech lives. Cloudflare's Chief Strategy Officer, Stephanie Cohen, was in the UK last month, and I wanted to hear her vision for the future. But we began with the basics. What does Cloudflare do?
5: "We're making sure that good traffic gets through fast, reliably, and securely, and bad traffic gets deflected. But as it relates to cybersecurity, you often hear of things called DDoS attacks, which is distributed denial of service attacks, which is someone trying to keep your website, keep your site from being able to be accessed by humans because it's being overrun by bots. And so we make sure that those bots get deflected so the humans that you want on your site can get there fast, reliably, and securely.
0: Now, we've got a sense of how many websites rely on Cloudflare at the end of last year, didn't we? Because something went wrong on your systems, and it meant that a whole bunch of other websites weren't accessible, from X, I think, to ChatGPT. You're not the only company that's had a big outage like that. Why did that happen, and how are you going to stop it happening again?
5: So last year, we had an error in our configuration. And what that caused is a network outage. We know we can't be perfect. So in a world where we can't be perfect, we need to make sure that we fail small, that we limit the blast radius, we control rollouts of configuration, that we ensure that our people have access to systems in the event of an outage, and that if we have to roll back something, it happens simply, easily, gracefully, and our users don't even notice too.
0: You spoke about Cloudflare and the number of sites that use Cloudflare, and you've used that to roll out some really interesting new tools, if you like, in the era of AI. A lot of site owners, a lot of creative people are worried that their websites, their content are being scraped by bots that are essentially gathering data for the AI companies to train their systems on. You've done something which, if you like, I guess the aim of it is to give website owners and content creators more control over how that happens. Tell me about what you're doing to manage the AI bots.
5: What we want to make sure is that site owners of all shapes and sizes have transparency and control. That means they understand who, what is trying to access their site, and then that bot expresses its intent. That bot tells you what it wants to do on your site and why it's trying to access your information. And with that transparency and control, site owners can decide themselves what they want to do. They can decide to allow, they can decide to block, they can decide that there is a new business model that wants to be created where they're going to ultimately charge for access to their information.
0: I mean, these bots are something that has sort of become a feature of the internet, aren't they? They're programs that are essentially going out into the internet and identifying content and scraping that content. And search engines use them to find information so they can tell people where stuff is. AI companies use it to gather data that will help train their AIs and that their AIs can present to users. What's the scale of that? I mean, have you seen a big increase in bot activity?
5: So if you look at activity on the internet, we're now at a point where HTML page requests are more bot than human. So there are more bot, agent, automated requests for page access by bots than there is humans today. And we think that trend will continue.
0: Does the proliferation have negative consequences for site owners? I mean, bots can be useful. I mean, it helps people get their stuff into search engines, help gets their stuff out there, if you like. But are there negative consequences for site owners?
5: The fundamental business model of the internet is changing. So the internet was built such that you put your content, you put your information out there, you let a bot scrape it, and they will return for the idea that they can scrape you. They will give you traffic, which leads to ads, subscriptions, maybe that someone buys something, or just an ego boost that someone was reading your stuff. And that has just fundamentally changed. And so the way that the exchange that's going to happen on the internet is just going to have to evolve. And that's one of the main things why we wanted to give site owners transparency and control around what was happening on their site, because they then need to decide how to figure out what their business model is, because we need a business model. We need high quality, original, human generated content on the internet. We think it's great for humanity, but it also is needed for AI. AI is only going to flourish if there is high quality, original, human generated content.
0: And so what you're doing is effectively erecting a barrier, sort of a barrier in code that will let them say to a robot from an AI company, no, you can't have our stuff, or you can have our stuff, but you need to pay us for it.
5: Yeah, and on top of that, people need to decide whether they need to see what's on their site, which is the transparency and control. They need to decide whether they block, just want to block. We want humans on our site. We want to block because we ultimately want to be paid for it. And if you think about any market in the world, no market exists without scarcity. So if you can get something for free down the street, you're not going to pay for it. So blocking may not be the end game, but you may need to start there in order to make sure that you create a market for your information.
2: Are people paying?
5: Absolutely. People are absolutely paying. So good example, I'll use People Inc. as an example because they've publicly talked about this. So the owners of People Magazine, they've been very aggressive on blocking bots. Their CEO, Neil Vogel, on their earnings call, talked about the fact that they had aggressively blocked bots, and they are now being paid. So we're seeing large media companies as the first step getting paid. But it's not just them. The headlines are all about the large media companies, but this idea that AI is looking for very specific pieces of information that they don't already have means things like local news, things, science, health. Information that is very specific is sought after by AI companies. So we're also seeing AI companies willing to pay companies that look like that. Some of that will be direct, meaning a direct negotiation between those two companies. And some of that will happen more programmatically on a platform like Cloudflare. We announced something called Papercrawl, which is the original, which is the beginnings of a business model where you can get paid for your content in a more programmatic way.
0: And that was Stephanie Cohen there. And I should say we recorded that interview before Cloudflare revealed the impact AI was having on its own business and that it was to cut its workforce by 1,100 employees in an AI-driven restructuring plan. Our next guest is a 24-year-old self-taught app developer based in the Ethiopian capital, Addis Ababa. His name's Nate Zalecki, and he's just won a $10,000 prize from Amazon Web Services for his app called Ivy that uses artificial intelligence to help school children learn. But the really clever thing about Ivy is that even though it uses AI, it can work without access to a top-spec smartphone or a constant connection to the internet. But perhaps that's not surprising because it turns out Nate knows a thing or two about learning with access to only the most basic tools.
6: I started coding at 14. I was writing code on paper, C++, and different programming languages. So I started pretty young.
1: But doing it on paper rather than doing it with a computer, just sort of, getting your head around there, how it works, but doing it with a notepad, really.
6: Yes, exactly, doing it on paper. I had no access for laptop or, internet or even mobile phone, so I had to use paper. And I started my first AI startup at 17 as well. So that was around 7 years ago. So I'm self-taught. I dropped out from college first year, and I'm working on a lot of startups.
1: Tell us about Ivy.
6: Ivy is the world's first AI tutor that works completely offline on low-cost phones and engages with the students proactively and teaches them proactively as well.
1: Why did you call it Ivy?
6: I called it Ivy because I was interested, when I was in high school, I was interested in Ivy Leagues, so in the US, so that's why.
1: Right, aiming high.
6: Yes, exactly.
1: So, I mean, there's a lot of interest in AI education. I think that's around the world. People are thinking, well, maybe AI could be used to deliver tutoring. You want to do it to address, I suppose, some issues to do with teaching and education in Africa. Would that be fair?
6: Yes, exactly. I wanted to solve one of the most pressing problem, which is education inequality in Ethiopia, not only in Ethiopia, but in Africa in general and in third world countries.
1: And what kind of inequality are you talking about here?
6: I'm talking about underserved students who cannot access reliable internet and also students and teachers. Teachers usually here in Ethiopia, one teacher teaches 70 students, so which is not education, which is more like crowd control. So that's what I'm talking about.
1: And I think that's a problem that I think a lot of nations all around the world hope that AI might solve. But you've mentioned there a particular problem, which is a lack of
2: internet connection, lack of good internet connection. And I guess that previously that might have been a real barrier to using AI because most of them require a good internet connection or an internet connection of some sort.
6: Yes, exactly. That's one of the biggest problems that I've tried to solve. And that problem is like mostly in third world countries.
2: And how does it try and solve it?
6: Usually most AI needs billion-dollar servers, right? Data servers. But what I did was compress the AI model so that it fits on normal phone, on a low-budget phone, on $80 phone. So it works offline and it works forever and for free, yeah.
2: So even if a student is disconnected from the internet for a large part of the day, they can still have their own sort of personalized tutor? Is that
6: yes.
2: What Ivy provides?
6: Yes, basically, yeah, that's what Ivy is. Fully personalized, fully offline. Once you download the app and the model, you will be able to learn and, interact with the app and Ivy forever. Yeah.
2: I suppose one of the challenges with learning through a phone or any other kind of computer is how you know if the kid is actually learning, because I think most people have skived off the odd lesson. How does Ivy deal with that problem?
6: Yeah, that's a very good question. So I try to deal with that problem by introducing a new concept called proactive learning. So that what that means is Ivy reach out to the students actually and calling them, checking on the schedule and the study plans and everything. So she actually calls in. If there's exam approaching, she will call and say, exam is approaching. You need to study this and that. Let's study, just like a real tutor.
2: In fact, we can hear a recording that you made of Ivy doing this.
7: Hey, Natnell. I noticed you haven't studied today. You were doing so well with quadratic equations yesterday. Want to pick up where we left off?
2: One of the interesting things about it is it delivers teaching in an Ethiopian language, Amharic, if I'm saying it right, and also in English. Were there challenges with getting an AI to work in Amharic? Because we learned that, some languages, the tech companies haven't been so good at making sure their systems are able to deal with and to understand.
6: Yes, definitely. That's one of the challenging parts. And there's not enough training data in different, local languages. Amharic is the official language, so Ivy works fairly well with Amharic, and I'm trying to add support for other local languages as well.
2: You've won an award for the development of Ivy.
6: So I won the Global Innovation Award for Ivy. The competition was organized by Amazon Web Services, and it was one of the largest AI competitions ever. More than 10,000 teams from 115 countries participated. So, yeah.
2: What's it like to be taught by your app, by Ivy?
6: At first, it will seem weird because we're not used to AI calling us. Most of the AI is currently in ChatGPT or any other AI tutor or app is not proactive. It will wait for you to, to chat with them, to write at it. But Ivy, she'll reach out proactively. That part is really, students were really amazed here. They were really excited about it. They wanted to use it because I ran a small pilot for around 10 days, so it was pretty short. Mm. But they wanted to access it for a long time. It was really a cool experience.
2: Would you have any advice for other young people listening who may be wondering, that perhaps they too don't have access to a lot of computing, but they'd like the idea of getting into computing?
6: This is why I made Ivy. So basically, if I had Ivy at that time when I was 17, it would solve a lot of my problems that I had to deal with, and walking 20 kilometers per day just to save money for internet connection and stuff like that. So Ivy exactly solves that problem exactly. Anyone with low-cost mobile phone can learn 24/7 about anything, literally. So the only thing that will matter is agency, taste, and, passion. If you have something to learn in mind that you want to learn, that you love, you can learn it.
0: And that was Nate Zalecki speaking to us about Ivy from Addis Ababa. Well, that's it for this week's edition of Tech Life. Just time for me to chase you, our listeners, for your thoughts inspired by this week's show and any ideas you have for future programmes. You can email us at techlife@bbc.co.uk or WhatsApp us on +44 330 1230 320. And there's much more tech news from all our team at bbc.com/technology. This show was an A-plus effort from producer Tom Quinn and a more work-needed piece of late presentation homework from me, Chris Valance.

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1: This is what summer basketball sounds like in Canada. 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

0: From CBC News, The World This Hour, I'm Neil Herland. The leaders of the United States and China will have 2 days of meetings, diplomacy, and perhaps some deals. Donald Trump and Xi Jinping are meeting in Beijing over the coming days. Lisa Xing reports.
1: Donald Trump leaving the White House en route to Beijing for a high-stakes summit only had praise for Chinese President Xi Jinping.
2: Guy's a friend of mine, and we're going to have a great meeting.
1: This is the first time a U.S. president has gone to China in 9 years, the last also by Trump. Even if he's welcomed with the same pomp and pageantry as before, a lot has changed. The war in the Middle East, for one, looms over the visit. Trump widely expected to ask China to put pressure on its ally to end the conflict, though he did not admit it.
3: No, I don't think we need any help with Iran.
1: The bilateral relationship, also a major focus, considering years of mistrust. While there may not be a broader deal, a win for Trump might be in the form of sector-specific agreements like China buying more soybeans or oil and natural gas to reduce the trade deficit. Lisa Xing, CBC News, Toronto.
0: A former Mountie accused of being an agent for the Chinese government is expected to learn his fate in BC Supreme Court today. William Miker's defense argued the Crown's case relies too much on circumstantial evidence. And as Georgie Smythe reports, there's been some surprising moments in the trial.
4: The former RCMP officer denies allegations he was working for the Chinese government to prepare a campaign of intimidation against a multimillionaire Chinese expat who lives in BC, a man China says fled the country with hundreds of millions of dollars. To prove their case, Crown prosecutors used an email Micah sent to a colleague in 2017, where he talked about a, quote, fraudster wanted by Chinese police. The prosecution says it's presented a range of facts that Micah was laying the groundwork for a campaign of extortion, one that was an affront to Canadian sovereignty.
5: I think I'm a pretty straight, honest guy.
4: On the final day of the judge-only trial, Micah's counsel told the court the Crown's case is purely circumstantial, based mostly on a narrow reading of two paragraphs from that email, and that criminal intent had not been proven. A verdict is expected today. Georgie Smythe, CBC News, Vancouver.
0: A licensed drug addiction counselor who delivered the doses of ketamine that killed actor Matthew Perry will be sentenced today in Los Angeles. Perry was a citizen of both Canada and the U.S. He died in 2023. Prosecutors are asking for 2.5 years in prison for Eric Fleming. He's one of five people who pleaded guilty in connection with the actor's death. The first openly gay basketball player in the NBA has died of brain cancer. Jason Collins spent 13 years in the league, playing for 6 different teams. He made history in 2013 when he came out.
6: There were those family members that I had who said, Jason, do you need to come out publicly? Do you need to disclose this? Can you just, you know that we know we love you, but you don't necessarily need to talk about it? And I said to them, that's not who you raised me to be.
0: Collins announced in December that he had stage 4 glioblastoma. Jason Collins dead at the age of 47. And finally,
7: it's over! Record time on the tour! Montreal has its trip to the final!
0: The Montreal Victoire beat the Minnesota Frost last night in the decisive semifinal game of the Professional Women's Hockey League. Montreal will now play the Ottawa Charge for the Walter Cup, an all-Canadian final round that starts on Thursday. Meanwhile, in the NHL, the Buffalo Sabres beat the Montreal Canadiens 3-2 last night in Game 4 of their second-round series. The series is now tied at 2 games apiece. And that is your World This Hour. I'm Neil Herland.
8: 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I'm Saroja Coelho. Now from the BBC, it's Heart and Soul. 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
9: This program contains discussions of violence and loss, which some listeners may find upsetting.
10: Definitely. They are the ones who killed my family.
11: Among the recent released prisoners, how many perpetrators did you recognize?
10: I recognize 4.
11: In Rwanda, some men convicted over the genocide have now returned home after decades in prison. For those who survived, that return raises difficult questions, not only moral questions, but spiritual ones too. How do you live alongside someone who helped destroy your family?
10: I even paid them a visit in their homes. Someone told me about it, and I went to see them, and we had a chat. I told them to be strong and assured them that what happened in our country will never happen again. That is what I told them.
11: You've said that when you went to see them, you told them to be strong. Why?
10: Because we have forgiven them, and that nothing else can happen after forgiveness.
11: You are listening to the documentary from the BBC World Service. I am Felenga Kwaya, and for Heart and Soul, I am in Rwanda, speaking to survivors and perpetrators of the 1994 genocide against the Tutsi, and asking what forgiveness means when the people who killed your family come home.
10: Well, they were released towards the end of last year. This year started with them already released from jail.
11: The man you've just heard is Daniel Gasangwa. He's 75 years old and lives in Bugesera in the eastern province of Rwanda.

0: righteousness, the definition of genocide, and Elaine's own history as a Jewish woman one generation removed from the Holocaust.
1: Elaine's Oblivious is a deeply personal book. It became progressively more so with each pass and edit. But it was also a book very much about connection between individuals, families, communities, and what can happen when ignorance and obliviousness, a word that has come to carry a particular weight and meaning in my vocabulary, fray the ties that should bind. It's about the erosion of trust and the personal, cultural, and societal costs of this. It's about not only acknowledging the past, but working to correct, as best as we are able, historical wrongs, which we can't do unless we know what has happened.
0: And not even terminal cancer was going to get in the way of Elaine trying to tell us what happened.
2: That might have been her greatest gift. How much she cared about other people's stories, about what each of us cared about.
0: Anna Dewar Gully is Elaine's daughter.
2: I have always been immensely proud of my mom, the writer. She used her voice fearlessly, determined not to care how it landed, even though she did care how it landed. She would say, "How it lands is not your business, Anna. Your business is to look under every rock, to talk to every voice, to reflect those voices as truthfully as you possibly can, and to trust your audience to learn alongside you." It was not easy to have a mother like that. She was so present in her work, so observant, so determined, so mission-driven. And yet I would choose no one else to be my mother. She taught me to see joy and to write it. She taught me to see pain and to use it. She was a lifelong student of this world, and she tried her damnedest to pass it on to me and my sister, Danielle, who's here today. In hospice, as she faced the sudden pain of cancer, she was still determined to get the voices from this book into the world, even the night of her diagnosis, like literally on the table the night of her diagnosis. Okay, that was foremost in her mind. At that time, I actually really didn't understand. I was pissed about it. I just wanted her to be my mom. But by the last day of her life, I actually did understand how her life and her life's work were completely commingled, really one in the same.
0: That's how it came to be that Elaine recorded two interviews in the days just before she died. One with her friend, journalist, and author, Marcy McDonald, and one with me. Could I first begin by asking why it had to be you to tell this story?
3: Well, when I got an email from this man, Roland Christian, who is an American Indian Movement activist from the 70s, who is a psychologist and a professor at St. Thomas. And I asked him that question. I mean, what he wanted me to do was to investigate the Canadian government's genocide of Indigenous people. And I said to him, well, you know, the Truth and Reconciliation Commission said cultural genocide. They didn't mean the genocide that you're referring to. And we had a lot of back and forth over the meaning of the word genocide, the history of the convention that was in part created by a Jewish lawyer who fled Poland on time before the start of World War II and who began to outline what was going on in Nazi Germany. And basically, at the end of the day, it got down to two things. One, I would not exist if not for Indigenous people, because my grandparents and great-grandparents were saved by them several times when they first arrived in Canada on the only Government of Canada Jewish agricultural colony in the country. They were not equipped. They were dropped in the middle of nowhere, and their Indigenous neighbors kept them alive. And that story persists in my family down through three generations. The other factor that Roland pointed to, he said, you have the skill set, which in a way is true. I mean, the last several books I've done have involved reading scientific literature with a very sharp eye, and it is a skill set. And so obligation on the one hand, capacity on the other. But the obligation was augmented by who I am and

0: how I came to be who I am as the daughter of a doctor, the niece of another doctor, the niece of an RN, the niece of a pharmacist. And what grabbed me was the allegation that Indigenous people were used as subjects of science without informed consent. So all of these things came together, and the obligation was what really stuck.
1: There's a lot to unpack there, but I do want to get a bit closer to the motivation and what kept you going, because this was not an easy investigation. Could you talk about the process and what kept you sort of motivated as you went through it?
0: On the one hand, sheer stubbornness. I was looking for what Christian described as the cause of a group of Indigenous men that he sat with during the Royal Commission on Aboriginal Peoples in the 90s, who were displaying symptoms associated with certain kinds of drugs, and who claimed to have been taken to the basements of their residential schools, strapped down on a table, injected with something, after which they developed tardive dyskinesias and seizures. So there was something there. There was something physical there to get my hands on. And when I started just doing general Googling, I found, oh my goodness, there is a whole literature describing all kinds of experiments done on not just residential schools children, but adults and entire adult communities. So the more I looked, the more I found. And the more I found, the more horrible it was.
1: One of the horrible and defining discoveries Elaine made was that for decades, Indigenous people were required to be treated in hospitals that were separate from the mainstream Canadian system. That fact has since been the subject of scholarly research, books, and class action lawsuits. And yet, it still isn't widely known, and wasn't to Elaine either. So she broadened her inquiry to ask how that shameful history of two separate and unequal medical systems got buried. Could you just lay out the importance of that, the fact that there were two separate systems, you know, dealing with people living in this country?
0: Yeah. And how I discovered this was just Googling one day, and I asked a different set of questions than normal, and up comes a lawsuit filed by Tony Merchant in Saskatchewan, who I grew up two blocks away from, on segregated hospitals. And he says, you know, there's the segregated hospital system that existed between 1945 and 1981 or 82. These hospitals were all over Western Canada. There were 29 of them, I believe is the number. There were two of them in Saskatchewan. One of them was at Fort Capel. So I'm going, that's impossible. There can't have been a segregated hospital system. My father would have gone ballistic. I can't, you know, did anybody, how could I not know that that system existed? So next set of questions was to my friends who did go to medical school. Did you know about this system? And the answer was 100% no, until I got to the last one, who turned out to have worked for one in Sioux Lookout, knew it as the Zone Hospital. On his first day doing his internship rotation, saw the sign Indian Hospital over the front door. So that was the first indication that people of my generation were even aware of this. My aunt, who was trained at Holy Family in Prince Albert, never heard of it. And she's like not that far from North Battleford, where one of the hospitals were. And then I remembered I was actually in Fort Capel for a writer's and dramatists 2-week set of seminars organized by the government of Saskatchewan, its Arts Council, for high schoolers who had an interest in the arts. And I realized I must have walked by that hospital every day for 2 weeks without noticing a sign that said segregated. I mean, the sign said Indian Hospital, but the meaning was segregated. And this is the 1960s, where segregation is all over the news, where outrage about what's going on in the United States is everywhere. And I realized that for 40 years, a segregated hospital system had existed without my knowledge. So it became a question of how is it possible to remain oblivious to an entire health system, which nobody even looked at as historians or academics until another 40 years after it was shut down? How did that work? What is going on? So the question of obliviousness and the mechanics of it became another driving force in doing this book.

0: In her quest to get at the mechanics of how a nation forgets its past wrongs, Elaine scoured the archives and related lawsuits launched in recent years. She also consulted historians. Eventually, the story of how the history of the segregated hospitals was overlooked began to take shape.
1: No one asked the questions, what happened after the treaty? How did these people fare after that? You know, why are health conditions, the history of criminal injustice, why is that all so different than the lives of most ordinary Canadians?
0: One of the people Elaine interviewed was John Malloy, Professor Emeritus of History and Native Studies at Trent University and leading historian of Canada's residential school system. He's author of the seminal book, A National Crime, The Canadian Government and the Residential School System, 1879 to 1988, based on his research for the Royal Commission on Aboriginal Peoples. There was little history written on the subject before he took it on.
1: Those questions weren't asked, really, not for a very long time. And part of it was the economy of the historical profession in Canada. It's not a lot of us who are historians, right? And doing Aboriginal history, if you can even call it that, it was not the smartest thing to do, I remember.
0: Why not?
1: Well, I remember years ago when I put my name in for funding and didn't get it. And my friend got it, a nice amount of money, and he was doing French-English relations. And he said, John, he said, I told you to get with the game. The game is French Canada. It's not Indians, right? So it was that sort of process. Mm-hmm. And it changed, obviously.
0: Yes.
1: The more we got interested in Indigenous issues, you know, the more there was... There was funded inquiries, you know, the Royal Commission, all those sorts of things. We're wanting to hire people to really delve into some of the more interesting aspects of that relationship.
0: I know that it's a moment in the book when Elaine comes to you and asks you, where's the mention, where's the study of segregated hospitals?
1: Right.
0: It was kind of in plain sight. And yet, so few Canadians even today know.
1: Yeah, no, it's quite true. One of the problems was the economy of the studies sort of thing. There was money to do particular sorts of things and not to do anything else, or not to do other sorts of things. So the focus got put on what was apparently the most important, and that was the nature of the political relationship between Canada and these Indigenous communities sort of thing. The socioeconomic conditions were there, but it wasn't what was going to bring in the research funding that, you know, be perfectly frank, it's what the discipline exists on.
0: To bring the history of segregated hospitals into the present, Elaine also set out to speak to survivors.
2: My name is Anne Burke Hardy. I come from long, long, proud family of Métis people from the Northwest Territories and the Red River.
0: As a child, Anne Hardy contracted tuberculosis and was sent in 1969 to a segregated hospital in Edmonton called the Charles Campsell, quote, Indian Hospital, where she both witnessed and endured sexual assault. As an adult, she became the representative plaintiff of a related class action lawsuit against the federal government, and a drawn-out legal process ensued. Anne agreed to speak to me on the eve of the launch of Elaine's book. What was it like for you just to see this book in print form?
2: It was wonderful to see it in print, I guess. It was very hard to read, but it was a good overall picture. And by that I mean the lack of awareness by the settler people, how we knew what was happening. Even in residential school, we knew about residential school issues. We knew about hospital issues in our Indigenous communities. but the outside world was totally oblivious to it.
0: Why do you think so many Canadians are oblivious to such an important event in the history of this country, and certainly an important event in your life and many other Indigenous people?
2: Well, I think it was easier to ignore. I mean, we were out of sight, out of mind.
0: Why did you decide to talk to Elaine Dewar about your experience?
2: Well, we were already into the lawsuit by that time. So my story had come out in public, you know, and to some degree. And I kind of was backing off of, I wasn't sure I wanted to do any more interviews. But when I, you know, was introduced to the idea that Elaine was going to actually write a book about it, you know, this is what I wanted was education of the public to understand the depth of the systemic racism that we faced, that, you know, where many of them were under the impression that it was residential schools and that was one and done. It was much more than just residential schools. There were other issues that were reverberating through our community.
0: Issues like what went on at those segregated hospitals. At the CAMCEL, Anne narrowly escaped major surgery that was more radical than treatment at the time for white people with the same condition.
2: But though we knew that was not acceptable medical practice anymore, they were still doing it to our community. Now,
0: Yes. Luckily,
2: and what's really surprising, because both my parents are products of residential school. Mm-hmm. And, you know, when they heard things from the authorities, from, you know, they would take it in stride, even though they might not be happy about it and they'd rail about it at home. They followed the rule, you know, mm-hmm. but that they were able to come and advocate for me is, you know, an amazing story unto itself. That they were able to come and tell the doctor, no, you know, they did not want this for me.
0: They prevented it.
2: They did prevent it, yes. And, you know, quite frankly, the doctor told them, well, you're going to have to take her home to die then, because she's not going to survive. So that's...
0: And here you are.
2: Yeah, here I am. You know, I was sent home with some, you know... large pills. They were, I'm guessing, antibiotics, 3 big pills, so 9 pills a day, you know, that I had to take for 3 years. But here I am alive to tell the story. And, you know, I go for regular checkups, x-rays, and have never had a recurrence or anything. But, you know, it makes me wonder, how often do things like this happen? You know, and I mean, here they were going to do this surgery. And until, you know, and this is a thing as a parent and as a grandparent that kind of blows me away. My parents never surrendered me. They sent me for medical treatment and they were going to give me this surgery or supposed surgery without my parents' permission or without their knowledge, even though they had a telephone in their own home. How would you think that's all right? You know, and I like people to sit and think about that as a parent or as a, you know, grandparent. How would you feel if, you know, such a drastic medical intervention had been taken and you weren't aware of it till afterwards?
0: As author and journalist Elaine Dewar discovered, such needless surgeries were just one part of a much larger story. This is Ideas. I'm Nahla Ayed. Journalist and author Elaine Dewar died with medical assistance in September 2025. In the weeks leading up to that day, she spent hours poring over the manuscript of her final book entitled Oblivious. And 2 days before she passed away, she spoke to me about it. and about her discovery of unethical experiments that used Indigenous people as subjects right here in Canada.
3: The more I looked, the more I found. And the more I found, the more horrible it was.
0: Elaine would conclude, our obliviousness to all this was deliberately manufactured.
3: And that became to me the worst part of all of this, that whole chunks simply were wiped off because they had to do with Aboriginal people.
0: Elaine turned up document after document, some of them published in scientific journals describing such experiments. Elaine focused on a series of them funded by the Canadian government as part of a global effort called the International Biological Program. That program was conducted between 1968 and 1974 in the Inuit communities of Iglulik and Hall Beach in the Arctic. And according to Elaine's investigation, they were all done without informed consent. And a warning, there are distressing descriptions of those experiments in this part of our conversation.
4: I have to ask you just how horrible. What kind of experiments did you discover?
3: It's not like we're talking about the Nazi experiments in which death was part of the experiment. They were the kind of demeaning, and in some, and certainly in the science side, useless experiments trying to delineate the capacities of Indigenous people from others, as if race made a physiological difference to their functioning and behavior. So this was racist science from stem to gudgeon, and its purpose was what? And its product was less than what? And yet whole communities were being subjected to really stupid experiments that purported to show that there was a physiological difference between Indigenous men and white men, for example, in how they process alcohol. Nonsense studies. You know, and here you have this population who can't say no.
0: Another experiment, which later became the subject of another lawsuit, involved experimental skin grafting, in which pieces of skin were removed from Inuit teenagers and then transplanted onto others, again, without informed consent.
4: Under what guise were those experiments held?
3: The lure was that these people would be treated for their medical situations. And it was a lure. I mean, in the correspondence, it's clear as a bell that they knew they were using it as a lure, and that's why they did it. There is also some evidence in the correspondence that they failed to deliver, especially in Iglulik and Hall Beach. You know, when you're doing measurements of the skin thickness of a three-year-old or an eight-year-old, or if you're subjecting a two-and-a-half-year-old child to a dental mold so that you can show that there is some either relationship or distinction between a group of Inuit who died off 1,000 years ago and a group of Inuit who are alive now. I mean, you do not subject children to having a metal plate stuffed with gluish substance in their mouths dripping down the back. I was just amazed that people had the cruelty to do that.
4: Again, I need to ask this, but could you describe that particular experiment? Just what it is they did and what it was they were trying to do.
3: So the guy who did it was a dentist who was interested in the physical anthropology of dentistry. So there are some shape differences, for example, between Indigenous people in Eastern Canada and Mayan people in Mexico, and between white people and whatever. So what he was trying to show by taking early measurements and later measurements of Inuit teeth was whether or not there was a continuous relationship between the remains found on burial sites, some of which he helped dig, and the living populations in the 1960s and 70s in the Eastern Arctic. And it was curiosity. I mean, science is curiosity. That's what it's about. But science that is done with unchecked power can lead to absurdity, bad science, and misery.
4: Where in Canada were those experiments conducted, and what institutions were involved beyond the residential schools?
3: I would say probably every Indigenous group in this country, from the Northwest all the way to the Eastern Arctic, were at least had bloods taken to show blood relationships. That would be minimum case. So the aspect of where is everywhere. The institutions that were involved were the major universities of this country. In particular, the Iglulik Hall Beach International Biological Program experiments were entirely orchestrated by the National Research Council and by the Medical Research Council. So the leading arbiters about who got what money to do what research were in charge of these kinds of experiments.
4: The National Research Council, in other words, an arm of...
3: the federal government. They would say they're not 100%. They would say they're a Crown Corp, whatever. They are the main dispersers of funds for hard research in this country. That means chemistry, physics, not necessarily biology, but certainly chemistry and physics. And what's interesting is that the International Biological Program was an environmental change project. It was trying to chart it, and it was trying to chart how environmental change was having an impact on human adaptations. And in particular, they were looking in places like the far north for adaptations that may have been particular to very difficult circumstances, Arctic deserts, jungles, whatever. In Canada, the focus was the Arctic.
4: In its response to a lawsuit about the experiments in the Arctic, the government of Canada denied both involvement in and knowledge of the specifics of the research that was conducted and was therefore, quote, not liable for the harms alleged. In her conversation with friend and journalist Marcy MacDonald, Elaine pushed back on that statement.
3: You take that statement and you go back into the archive and you see what you can find. And what I found was the International Biological Program was signed on to by the National Research Council, which was then the most significant funder of hard science in this country, that not only did they fund it, but they picked the particular universities they wanted to work with. They went after particular academics to do particular work, and they continued to fund the program's part in Canada by involving other members, other departments of the government of Canada, such as defense, health and welfare, and on and on. So not only was that statement inaccurate, it completely denied the reality of the situation, which was that the NRC was in charge from beginning to end of Canada's contribution to the International Biological Program.
4: Elaine's investigation also led her to conclude that a doctor involved in these experiments, named Otto Schaefer, had a Nazi connection.
3: As soon as I saw his name and realized by doing a little background checking that he had become a doctor at Heidelberg during World War II, and that he had become responsible for Health and Welfare Canada's research arm in the north, so across the entire north, red flags started popping up in my head, and that's because I'm a Jewish girl who asks questions about what was going on in Heidelberg between 1940 and 1945. And the answer is it was the most Nazified university in all of Germany, and that's saying a lot. His professors would have been those closest to Hitler's theories of race. And eventually, when I went to the trouble of getting his medical records from that university, what he studied a lot about hygiene, which is the preferred word to race studies. So all those red flags are going off in my head. And when I was told by one of my interviewees that he had left his papers to the University of Alberta, I was there like, boom, let's see what we got. And we got was all kinds of conflicting stories. He told this person this story, this person that story, this person the other story. Again, a whole row of red flags. What's he hiding? Why is he hiding it? I knew that I had to hold myself in check because it is bad and it is wrong for a journalist to start chasing somebody on the basis of red flags that have to do with my personal history to the Holocaust, my relationship to that ending. So I restrained myself. Actually, I restrained myself too long. But eventually I went after it, and what I discovered was a guy who had studied under the worst of the worst, had been praised by the worst of the worst, and had been given an inordinate amount of power over the physical circumstances of people in the North who were happened to be Aboriginal as opposed to white.
4: What did he do with that power?
3: He's launched all kinds of investigations. He was the organizer of the so-called consent for the International Biological Program experiments. He was the guy who told the communities that everything would be great. And we can't actually know what he told the communities because apparently his Inuktitut was so poor that everybody said no matter what he was speaking, it sounded like German. So the whole question of consent becomes this guy who works for the federal government, who's responsible for their health care, is asking them to do this. Do we actually have informed consent or do we have coercion? And in my view, we had coercion. It was about lack of respect and it was about helplessness. How do you say no to the people in charge of your annual payments as a family who can actually pull that money away from you if you don't behave, who can keep you from hunting and fishing because, you know, your economy is collapsed and the only way you can get oil and gas for your boats and you know, bullets to kill the animals you need to eat comes from that federal government. So coercion is this story. It's this story from beginning to end.
4: Elaine's conclusions about Otto Schaefer came as a shock to Anne Hardy.
2: Oh, it was awful. It was a large setback for me personally, emotionally. You know, my whole body went into shock just reading the words. I had to read it over and over just to let it sink in and grasp the meaning of it.
4: And so when you sat with what you discovered, I can hear the emotion in what you felt. What did it add to your knowledge of this system that was supposedly taking care of you?
2: Well, you know, I guess in some ways it was another thing, a building block or a cog in the wheel, another part of the machinery that was starting to make sense. Because here was all these different things, the racism, the institutional care, the, you know, taking us away from our culture and our ways of knowing and our families. And then putting us in this place, you know, that the government knowingly, they had to know, you know, what happened in Germany and what they did with their minority populations. And here, they gave this job to somebody here in Edmonton, you know, and I know people, you know, rail at the, when we say, well, it was a Holocaust for us, you know, it was our version, and they can't understand why we will say, you know, use terminology like that. And, you know, like, how could anybody think that we were overreacting?
4: It would be very tempting for people maybe to say, oh, well, that explains, you know, that explains what the problem was, that it came from the outside. What would you say to that kind of critique? Yeah.
2: No, I think we had the environment at that time in Canada, in the government of Canada, to allow him to come here and work and instill his practices. The government does not make up one individual. It is several people that we, you know, thought the government, at the people at that time, thought the best thing was to warehouse the Indigenous people and to treat them separately.
4: Elaine also underlined that very point, and I'm quoting from her epilogue here. There was a deeper and more disturbing link between Canadian and Nazi medical science than Otto Schaefer's personal story, she writes. Top Canadian medical and anthropological scientists of the World War II generation were not so ideologically distant from the Nazis. In the main, they too were scientific racists. They assumed that race determined Indigenous peoples' most important characteristics, that it shaped their intelligence, bound their behavior, drove their proclivities to disease and addictions, and constrained their futures. Indigenous people, if they received treatment at all, were treated in a haphazard and sometimes cruel way in exchange for helping the doctors, dentists, nutritionists, geneticists, psychologists, physiologists, and physical anthropologists build their careers. End quote.
5: It's no surprise that we were made invisible, that we were made oblivious in a country that is so rich in resources that every lake and every river and every mountain bears our names.
4: The final speaker at the Massey College book launch of Oblivious was Indigenous lawyer Dawn Worm.
5: And that's the first thing that was erased when the settlers came in, because that's what you do. You erase everything about the people. If you want to claim their land and their resources to build the kind of country that we have now, that's what you have to do. And that's what was done.
4: Like Elaine, Dawn Worm grew up in Saskatchewan. Their shared but vastly different history is partly why Elaine interviewed him. Dawn also served as counsel for the Truth and Reconciliation Commission.
5: The calls to action that we eventually issued at the Truth and Reconciliation, the 94 calls to action, only a handful of which have actually been realized to date. They are still relevant, my friends. And the conversation that Elaine has challenged us to continue is right there. And I submit to you with great respect that those 94 calls to action of the Truth and Reconciliation contain a blueprint where we can continue forward and build the kind of world that our grandchildren deserve. Not the world where some are oblivious and some are have disappeared, and the teachings of my grandfather and what he told me, that they are here to wipe us out. I never wanted to believe him, and I didn't believe him. And shame on me for that. But that's exactly what it was. And Professor Malloy, Dr. Malloy, has said it so starkly here tonight. And I am encouraged by that. And I'm encouraged by the writings of Elaine Baugh. And I'm encouraged by her children. And I'm encouraged by her family and others who had recognized that your ancestors were assisted by my ancestors. And understand this, that the period pre-treaty, the hundreds, over 200 years pre-treaty, were not like they were in the last 200. They were not. There were relationships that were built. There were strong relationships that were built. And somewhere along the line that got lost. And part of the education system was instrumental in ensuring that those revelations were never brought to light. And it's only because of the strength and the character of people like Elaine and others who will continue, you know, to ensure that these conversations are had.
0: After nearly 4 years of conversations and research, Elaine Duer had no doubt that genocide was the right word to describe the experience of Indigenous people in Canada. She was also certain that our obliviousness to it all was deliberately manufactured by decades of leaving Indigenous experiences out of this country's story.
3: So the mechanics of oblivion and obliviousness, it seems to me, are you leave things out of the narrative. And by leaving things out, you create the capacity to ignore what's in front of your face. It's not written about, not in a really thorough way. It's not described with language particular to us. There is no history. There's nothing until the 1990s. The Royal Commission, followed by thousands of lawsuits, marshaled by some very wonderful lawyers who worked their buns off and almost went broke to bring those cases to court. Nothing. So all those years when I am oblivious, it's because we're leaving things out of the story because they're uncomfortable. That's how we did it.
0: In 2025, the Canadian government settled the segregated hospital class action lawsuit, and the window for claims opened in early 2026.
2: You know, justice does run slowly. It's taking a long time. Like, you know, somebody was saying, oh, finally, you know, 7 years, 10 years, whatever, the lawsuits, you know, depending on their timeline, the lawsuit's finally done, and you must be so relieved that all those years it's finally done. Well, for me, it's 57 years I've been living with this and knowing that, you know, what happened to me was unfair.
4: And it's not done, is it?
2: No, it's not. It'll never be done. Not for me, you know, and it's, yeah, for other people too. I mean, okay, again, you know, like residential schools, what happens to me echoes through my children, right? I will be an ancestor one day, and this is going to play on my, you know, on the future of my family also. Yeah. I understand that you're getting, you know, you may feel, oh, enough already. I've heard so much about this and I've heard about that. And, you know, I've had a tough life too. And it's easy to get into, I think, that kind of thought process. However, it's looking about, you know, looking at the human condition. You know, we all, yes, other people have had issues, different minorities may have other issues too. And we mm-hmm. have to look at those things. We sure. absolutely have to know what makes up our country, the good, the bad, the evil, but how we can pull things together and how we can make a beautiful country together. You know, let's accept all of us. And I, you know, maybe it's pie in the sky thinking, but I really believe that we all have something to contribute. But we have to acknowledge the past. We absolutely have to acknowledge the past and all the different things that went into it and how those influence us today.
4: What do you want Canadians to know now about what you and so many others went through in those hospitals?
2: What I'm hoping, really hoping, is that we can open up this conversation, look at it from different viewpoints. You know, and that's what I love about Elaine's book, is that she talks about her family and the things that they were going through and how, you know, it could be that they missed what we were going through, even though they were a family involved in the medical system. You know, and for her later on to become aware of it, the differences, you know, like for her, you know, then to end her career, you know, in the sunset of her life, writing this story, it is just so beautiful, I think, and shows you the changes that can happen if we get that education, right? When we find out this did happen, let's learn about it. And, you know, let's open the history books. Let's not whitewash things. And, you know, let's understand what happened in the past, and let's never let it repeat in the future.
4: So in some ways, as horrific as the findings are in Elaine's book, you see it as a sign of hope in a way.
2: Oh, yeah. Oh, yeah.
4: What do you want the legacy of this book to be? What do you want Canadians to take away from the work that you have done?
3: I just want them to know what the facts were. And I want them to think very hard about why they try to ignore those facts, why they don't want to act on them, why they're getting, you know, as Anne Hardy put it, why they're getting annoyed by the amount of money that's being spent to try and make up for all the wrongs that were done. I want them to understand that the wrongs were every bit as bad and maybe worse than what has come out in the courts, and that we can't do this again. We can't slide back into a state of ignorance about who was doing what and to whom and under what law and what. We can't go back there. And how we avoid obliviousness in the future, that's up to you guys to figure out. But, you know, but we got to figure it out.
4: I would hazard to say that you're speaking with us today is sort of an act of combating
3: anti-oblivion.
4: Anti-oblivion, sure, yeah. Of combating kind of that obliviousness. Just it shows such a generosity of spirit to spend some time before your departure to tell us these stories.
3: I'm a journalist. I've got to get the story out. That's my job. You know, my job's not going to end until I'm done. It's my job.
4: What do you want us to do with it?
3: Make sure it doesn't happen ever again. Make sure that people understand that all of this was published in plain sight, that nobody, especially the medical journals, picked up that informed consent wasn't happening, asked any questions about that, treated Indigenous subjects as if they had no rights to privacy. I mean, I want them to look at themselves in the mirror and say, you should never have done that. Don't ever do it again.
4: I really appreciate you making time for us.
3: Thank you for making time for me.

0: journalist and author Elaine Duer passed away with medical assistance on September 18, 2025. She was 77 years old. Our deepest condolences to her family and friends and all who knew her. Many thanks to Biblioasis publisher Dan Wells for making this episode possible. Much gratitude also to Anne Hardy and to all others who spoke to us for this episode. Many thanks also to Elaine's daughters, Anna Duer-Gully and Danielle Duer, and to her colleague and friend and fellow journalist, Marcy McDonald, for their help. Thanks as well to Corey Haberstock at CBC Edmonton. If you'd like to comment on anything you heard in this episode or in any other, you can do that on our website, cbc.ca/ideas. Technical production, Emily Chiarvesio and Danielle Duval. Our web producer is Lisa Ayuso. Our senior producer is Nicola Luksic. Greg Kelly is the executive producer of Ideas. And I'm Nala Ayed. My final question to Elaine 2 days before she died was whether she had anything else to add.
1: I want to say thank you, Roland Christian, for setting me off on this tour, because it really mattered to me, and it really matters to my family, and it really matters, I hope, to the rest of us.

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3: 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From coast to coast, Canada's first professional women's soccer league is bringing the heat. 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
8: This is World Report. Good morning, I'm Martina Fitzgerald. Donald Trump and Xi Jinping have a full agenda as the U.S. president arrives for a two-day visit to China. In addition to the Iran war, the two leaders are expected to grapple with trade and technology. If Trump gets the deal he wants there, some observers say President Xi will demand concessions on Taiwan. And that has people in the self-governing island worried about their future. Philippe Leblanc has more from Taipei.
9: In the Taipei basement, a dozen civilians fire air guns at targets. As anxiety grows ahead of the summit between Presidents Trump and Xi, they say they need to prepare. Taiwan's interests are also America's interests, says this man, so we need to deter China from invading us. For many here, the concern is that support for Taiwan could be part of a broader deal between Washington and Beijing. William Yang, a senior analyst with Crisis Group, says Trump has already broken with decades of U.S. practice by publicly saying he would discuss Taiwan arms sales with Xi Jinping.
10: Just the declaration of planning to discuss this topic with Xi Jinping is already undermining the longstanding trust.
9: Yang adds that Taiwan fears even subtle changes in American rhetoric or support could weaken deterrence against China, which claims the Democratic Island as its own territory. In Copenhagen Tuesday, Taiwan President Lai Ching-te remotely thanked the U.S. for strengthening the island's defense capabilities.
11: The people of Taiwan, they will never bow to pressure.
9: Trump and Xi are to meet Thursday and Friday in Beijing. Philippe Leblanc, CBC News, Taipei.
8: BC's Supreme Court will deliver its verdict today in the trial of a former RCMP officer accused of colluding with China. William Miker is accused of taking part in a global Chinese plan to bully wanted expats into returning home. As Georgie Smythe reports, Miker says he is not guilty.
12: Really don't want to comment too much while things are still underway, but I'm anxious to get home to my family.
13: William Miker pleaded not guilty to one count of engaging in preparatory acts to commit an offence under Canada's Security of Information Act. The former RCMP officer who once specialised in financial crimes denies allegations he was working for the Chinese government to prepare a campaign of intimidation against a multimillionaire Chinese expat who lives in BC, a man China says fled the country with hundreds of millions of dollars. To prove their case, Crown prosecutors used an email Micah sent to a colleague in 2017, where he talked about a, quote, fraudster wanted by Chinese police. Crown lawyers argued it was clear Micah was referring to a Chinese national in BC and were expected to call a key witness to prove that argument. But instead, they shocked the courtroom in closing their case without him. The prosecution says it's presented a range of facts that Micah was laying the groundwork for a campaign of extortion, one that was an affront to Canadian sovereignty.
12: I think I'm a pretty straight, honest guy.
13: On the final day of the judge-only trial, Micah's counsel told the court the Crown's case is purely circumstantial, based mostly on a narrow reading of two paragraphs from that email, and that criminal intent had not been proven. A verdict is expected today. Georgie Smythe, CBC News, Vancouver.
0: CNN is reporting the Central Intelligence Agency is conducting operations against cartel members in Mexico. It says since last year, CIA operatives have been involved in everything from intelligence sharing to assassination operations inside Mexico's borders. A CIA spokesperson says the reporting is false and salacious and says it puts American lives at risk. The Mexican government is also denying the reports. Critics are urging stronger oversight of Canada's international visa hubs. They're run by a federal contractor, which is funded by hundreds of millions of taxpayer dollars. But internal records obtained by CBC News reveal allegations of third-party fraud and security red flags. As Priscilla Kisung Huang reports, it appears those issues were already on the Immigration Department's radar.
14: It's a fraud. It's not justifiable.
15: Ottawa's Salah Uddin says in recent years, his family ran into issues at a visa office in Dhaka, Bangladesh. It's run by VFS Global, a company with $770 million in federal deals since 2012 to operate visa hubs in more than 100 countries on behalf of Canada. Uddin says in the case of his loved ones, third-party resellers were block booking appointments, then trying to overcharge for slots.
14: How can that be ethical?
15: Masood Rana says he felt he had to pay $300 to VFS for its premium service just to get his family's application in on time.
16: I don't think it's just.
15: Their experiences line up with issues flagged in internal government documents, which took CBC 2 years to obtain. The records show officials were aware of third-party misconduct, security screening concerns in Bangladesh, and a malware attack in Russia. One government official's email alluding to third-party misconduct says, we could write a novel about all the fraud we are seeing. Immigration lawyer Karina Juma.
17: These issues are still very prevalent today and will continue to happen unless IRCC takes further action.
15: In a statement, VFS says it uses strict anti-fraud protections and security checks for staff. It says premium services are optional. Immigration, Refugees and Citizenship Canada says its oversight is robust and it takes fraud allegations seriously. It adds VFS has met its contract expectations. Priscilla Gisan Huang, CBC News, Ottawa.
0: British Prime Minister Keir Starmer has just come out of a brief meeting with a potential leadership rival, Health Secretary Wes Streeting. He's not publicly opposing Starmer, but many of Streeting's close allies are. Starmer is fighting to hold on to his role as Prime Minister and leader of the Labour Party. Britain's Deputy Prime Minister David Lammy is calling for the infighting to end.
18: I'm thinking of my constituents and many people across the country worried about what they're hearing from the Strait of Hormuz and their own finances. We must put country before party.
0: King Charles will deliver a speech in Parliament later today. Many of Starmer's critics say it must present a transformed government agenda that responds to their concerns. Australia's government is trying to make it easier for young people to buy a home. The government is scaling back tax breaks for property investors. Australia's Treasurer, Jim Charles.

0: reporter Anise Hidari reports the brand has struggled in Canada before.
1: I absolutely cannot wait.
2: Flight attendant Jay Antflick loves Dunkin' Donuts iced coffee. He buys it whenever he flies to the U.S.
1: Usually 2 to 3 a day.
2: 2 to 3 a day.
1: Oh, yeah, that's how I run on coffee.
2: He won't have to run far by the end of the year. Foodtastic, the Montreal company behind Second Cup, says it's bringing Dunkin' Donuts to Canada.
3: And all our franchisees are going to be local Canadian franchisees.
2: Peter Mammis is the president of Foodtastic. He says he sees opportunity even in a softer economy.
3: The quick service restaurants are having a little bit of a lull. But I think that's actually a benefit to us bringing Dunkin' in now because there's going to be a lot more real estate available to us.
2: In the 2010s, the last few Dunkin' franchises in Canada folded under other ownership, in part blaming a lack of investment to fight Tim Hortons. University of Toronto marketing professor David Soberman says Tim's is still a big competitor.
4: And they have somewhere around 4,000 outlets. So even if Dunkin' opens a couple of hundred outlets, it's still very small compared to Tim Hortons.
5: Is there room for more brands to enter into the Canadian market? I think so.
2: Robert Carter is with the Coffee Association of Canada. Its members include both Tim Hortons and the new operators of Dunkin'.
5: Canadians are amongst the highest in terms of coffee consumption. It's not surprising that brands such as, you know, Dunkin's are looking at Canada as that natural extension.
2: The first outlets are planned for Toronto and Montreal. So while the slogan says America runs on Dunkin', most of Canada will have to wait. Anise Hidari, CBC News, Calgary.
0: That is the latest national and international news from World Report. I'm Martina Fitzgerald. This is CBC News.
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0: because we're going to have a great meeting in China. He's a wonderful guy. He's a friend of mine, and we're going to have a great meeting. We do a lot of business with China. We do very well with China, and they do well with us. And the relationship is very good. We're going to have a great meeting.
1: That was President Trump speaking to reporters before leaving for Beijing. He's set to arrive later today, Wednesday, for a high-stakes summit with Chinese President Xi Jinping. He's bringing along a real who's who of tech and business. Elon Musk, Apple CEO Tim Cook, the CEO of Boeing, the list goes on. There's a lot on the line here. The two most powerful countries in the world have been embroiled in a tit-for-tat trade war for years, which escalated last year after Trump's Liberation Day tariffs. They came to a truce in the fall, but the relationship is still fraught. The war in Iran is also looming over these talks. China is an ally to Iran and the largest buyer of its oil. We're going to walk through all of that with Jonathan Chang. He is the Wall Street Journal's China Bureau Chief and friend of the show.

0: Jonathan, thank you so much for coming on. It's great to have you.
1: Yeah, it's a real pleasure to be here.
0: So this will be the first time that a U.S. president has gone to China since the last time the Trump went back in 2017. And back then, Trump got this kind of like grand welcome.
2: In China, a lavish red carpet welcome for President Trump, complete with honor guards. On the motorcade route, excited school children waving American and Chinese flags. President Xi and his wife as their guides, the first couple toured the Forbidden City, looking almost like old friends.
0: He was viewed, I think, as like a pragmatic businessman and deal maker that Chinese officials hope to negotiate with. I know this is a pretty big question, but just off the top, what do you think the big differences are this time around?
1: Oh, yeah, lots. Where to begin? You know, the Chinese have had a lot of time to prepare for this visit. And I don't just mean, of course, the preparation since they announced that the visit was going to happen. They've been preparing for this since he returned to office. They've been preparing for this since the last time he was here in 2017. And so I think there was a sense in the Chinese system that whether it's a Republican or a Democrat, whether it's Donald Trump or Joe Biden or whoever else it might be, the U.S. is going to be taking a much more adversarial position against China. It's going to try to restrict China from

0: getting access to advanced semiconductors and other things like that. And so they made a lot of preparations. They did a lot of homework. And that really shows today.
1: President Xi has really consolidated his power and vision for China in the last decade. I think that's fair to say. He secured an unprecedented third term in 2023.
2: After 10 years at the top, the Chinese president is looking to tighten his grip on power. In his highly anticipated speech, Xi outlined his vision to make China the dominant global superpower, a plan that requires a robust Chinese military and continued enthusiastic support for the Communist Party, calling for expanded powers in social and economic development.
1: He's invested a lot in technology, AI, and he has made China into a green energy superpower.
3: President Xi Jinping said greenhouse gases would be reduced by 7 to 10% by 2035, and that all parts of the economy would shift away from fossil fuels. Until now, China's actions on climate change had focused on boosting renewables, things like planting trees, wind and solar power.
1: And how do you think that changes the dynamics of this summit?
0: Well, I think China feels like it can come to this, perhaps not as an equal, but certainly not as a supplicant. They're not coming here in a vastly inferior position where someone like Donald Trump, I think, smells weakness in his counterparties. And I don't think that he's going to come to this visit to Beijing with any of that, because you're right. He is aware of how far China has come in so many of these advanced technologies, all of these frontier sectors where China is, if not in the lead, then right up there with the U.S. And it's not just the green energy. It's also, you know, the humanoid robots, artificial intelligence, space, military applications, all the rest of it. China is emerging really as a formidable power, one that is going to be America's, if not equal, but certainly a rival for the mm-hmm. foreseeable future.
1: And I guess on the flip side of this, the U.S. is entering these talks while embroiled in a war with Iran, one of China's closest allies in the Middle East. The war has depleted many of the U.S.'s military assets. There is a global energy crisis underway. I just saw this morning that inflation is up more than expected in the U.S.
4: Yeah, in April, inflation rose 3.8% year over year. That's the highest level in nearly 3 years. It was up.
1: So what kind of position does that put the U.S. and Trump in going into this visit, you think?
0: Well, I think if you ask the president himself, of course, you're going to hear a lot of bravado. And I think, you know, the sense that the war is under control, that the high oil prices are just a temporary blip.
5: And as soon as this war is over, which will not be long, you're going to see oil prices drop and you're going to see a stock market, which is already at the highest point in history, go through the roof. You're going to see the golden age of America, frankly, and you're seeing it now.
0: This war has already dragged on a lot longer than the president had initially promised. So I do think that there's a sense here that the U.S., while putting on a brave face, is going to have to juggle a couple of different priorities here, because if they do want to get more tough on China, there's a sense in Washington that, look, China is the main event here, that if we want to think about the whole 21st century, it's not going to be won or lost necessarily in the Middle East or in Ukraine or in Venezuela or somewhere else. The only country that can really rival the U.S. in so many of these realms is China. So I think there is an impulse among many in the Trump administration. I think Marco Rubio, the Secretary of State, would certainly feel this way, that we need to focus on China. And yet, at the same time, it's difficult when you are bogged down in the Middle East. And, you know, the president was elected in large part because of his opposition to these sorts of entanglements in the Middle East, and to find himself in the middle of one that he himself got America into, I think is going to be a predicament that I think the Chinese are going to be looking and trying to see whether they can find an advantage here.
1: Mm-hmm. And just talk to me about what those advantages could be.
0: The Chinese know that politically, the president can't have this conflict in the Middle East prolonged or get worse or start to turn meaningfully against the U.S. I mean, if you have a couple of high-profile casualties or high-profile military bungles or something like that, that could really hurt his standing back home. The Chinese are very aware of the American political calendar. They know that there are midterm elections that are happening in just a couple of months, and that Donald Trump is going to be really, really eager to see an end to this, and also just not to have further strains on the U.S. economy. And that's something that the Chinese could do if they wanted to. We've seen with the trade war last year and with the way that the Chinese use their strong position in these rare earth magnets, these rare earth minerals, they were able to do considerable damage or certainly convince many in Washington that they could, almost at the flip of a switch, do some real damage to the U.S. economy. So that is a vulnerability for Donald Trump.
1: Just sticking with Iran for a moment, do you think that the Trump administration is going to seek some help putting an end to this war from China?
0: I think there was always this sense that China is able to call the shots when it comes to, say, Vladimir Putin in Russia or with the Iranian government, that somehow the Chinese can, you know, squeeze their friends a little bit and that will move the needle. I'm not entirely sure that that is the case here.
6: But do you think he's got what it takes to convince the Iranians?
7: Whatever he can do to help with us.
0: You mentioned that Iran is one of China's closest allies in the Middle East, but this is also a region where China doesn't have very deep roots, not historically, not diplomatically. And they do need to balance the other side of the ledger as well. They're also very close and have been trying to cultivate ties with many of the countries that Iran is firing at. And so China isn't necessarily going to be able to wave a magic wand and make Iran stop, you know, not any more than the U.S. with all of its military might and all of its experience in the region has been able to make them stop.
1: To the trade war stuff, how would you describe where that is right now for people who might just need a little bit of an update?
0: Sure. Well, you know, Donald Trump has called himself Tariff Man. And we know that when he returned to office last year, he did exactly that. He slapped tariffs on all sorts of countries, including, of course, China.
8: The Trump administration put tariffs of 145% on most Chinese imports.
9: China has just raised its tariffs against the U.S. from 84% to 125%.
10: Tariffs on China could jump as high as 245%. The new hike is in response to China's retaliatory tariff of 125%.
0: The highest tariffs were reserved for China, and not just the tariff level, but the president and Washington in general, the whole Trump administration made it very clear that they saw China as the main problem here. China, of course, is the world's factory floor. That's the moniker that we attach to it because it makes so much of the world's stuff and it exports so much. And so much of it was being routed through third countries. And so the U.S. was trying to strike side deals that would contain China. But what did China do? China struck back pretty hard. And they used these rare earth minerals that they have a real controlling hand in. And that really forced the U.S. to back down. It forced Trump to back down quite quickly. And so I think what they've done is they've effectively neutralized Donald Trump's tariff stick.
11: The president says the overall tariff on imports of Chinese goods will go down 57% to 47%. That decision came after President Xi promised to stop the flow of chemicals that make fentanyl in the United States. Now, Trump also signaled that the two leaders settled issues over China's rare earth mineral exports. He also says the two discussed computer chips and China's purchase of U.S. soybeans.
0: And so I'm not sure what other tools the president has necessarily to try and impose his will on China. So I think in some senses, we're at a bit of a stalemate here because neither side can land a decisive blow on the other without doing great damage to themselves as well.
1: Yeah. You know, I couldn't help but notice earlier in the week on Monday, this list of kind of a who's who of business and tech leaders who will be joining Trump on the trip, 17 chief executives in total. Apple CEO Tim Cook, Elon Musk, Larry Fink of BlackRock, Goldman Sachs CEO David Solomon. What does that say to you about what the U.S. is hoping to accomplish in this summit?
0: Well, at some level, it shows that there's still hope that there are profits to be made in China. I think there was a time when China was seen as a bit of an El Dorado, a great place where American businesses, if only they were permitted to get into China and have a level playing field, would make millions and millions and billions and billions of dollars. And yet that hasn't really panned out. I mean, certainly fortunes have been made in China, don't get me wrong, but certainly I think that froth, that sort of enthusiasm had faded in recent years. And of course, China has a lot of its own homegrown competitors now. And yet there is still a lot of hope there. And you can see a lot of financial services companies there, certainly technology with Apple and Elon Musk there. And of course, Elon Musk is a fascinating character himself, because he did have such a close tie with the US president, but also he's done a lot of business in China. He's very, very well liked by the Chinese, who do trust them, and he has their trust as well, or he has had it. And so it'll be interesting to see what sort of role he plays in terms of trying to bridge these two powers.
1: Do you have any sense of anything concrete that might come out of it? I mean, I know people are talking about deals with Boeing, U.S. beef and soybeans, this kind of stuff. What kind of tangible agreements might we expect?
0: Yeah, I think those are probably the most likely ones, the ones that you've checked off there, because those are the lowest hanging fruits. Those are the ones that would be beneficial to both sides. It would be relatively easy. You could slap a big number on it in terms of the number of dollars involved and all the rest of it. There are other things. The Chinese would certainly like to be able to set up manufacturing facilities in the U.S. A lot of people on the Republican side of the aisle are not crazy about that idea. There is a lot of concern there. We saw with the deal that Mark Carney, the prime minister, made to have Chinese electric vehicles come into Canada, just a very small number of them. But even that was something that caused a lot of controversy, both within Canada, but also with the White House as well. And so this notion of letting the Chinese get more market access in North America, whether it be Canada or the US, is a hot button issue. And I wonder if that will come up, or whether that's something that's just going to be too difficult for the two sides to be able to iron out.
1: Yeah. And I mean, not to repeat you, but just to pause on that, there's this huge backlash from the mega world because, of course, the Trump administration, even in their first term, campaigned on bringing manufacturing back and to the United States and having facilities owned by the United States. So the idea that they would allow China to go and invest in manufacturing facilities in the United States seems completely antithetical to anything that they've been arguing for a decade now, right?
0: Right, but of course you have Donald Trump sitting at the top of the Republican Party and the top of the U.S. government, who has said, he's said publicly that he thinks it'd be a great idea. Now, he's also suggested the opposite. We'll kind of see where things go. It looks like there may be some time where Donald Trump and Xi Jinping will perhaps get some one-on-one time. I wonder if this is going to be the sort of thing that might come up. But there's a long list of issues, not just commercial issues, political issues, military issues, diplomatic issues between the two countries. So if they do get some one-on-one time, if they have a limited amount of time together, what is going to be at the very top of the agenda? That's really what we would all love to know.
1: What about AI? I've been seeing lots of reports that both sides want to have some pretty high level discussions around AI. Like what might we be expecting on that front?
0: Yeah, I mean, the Wall Street Journal has reported that this is potentially a topic in the mix. This is not something that has been confirmed publicly yet. I think it's certainly a notion that is gaining traction, because I think all of us around the world, we're all starting to see the potential pitfalls of AI if we start to see it, especially develop rapidly in military capabilities and so on, and how it could be used not just for good, but also for ill. And so there's definitely a market there for some sort of discussion. At the same time, this really comes back to a question of trust. And I think trust is something that has been in short supply between Beijing and Washington over the past few years. And I don't know. I mean, certainly it would help to build trust to have some sort of a deal here, but it also requires a lot of trust to be able to get to that point, because I think both sides want to make sure that they're constraining the other side, but nobody wants to constrain their own side. And so that's sort of where the catch is.
1: What do people say a deal could even potentially look like? Like, what are we talking about here? Are we talking about establishing emergency channels when it comes to AI to sort of share information about the dangers? Are we talking about something else?
0: Yeah, no, I think it could involve that. Some rules of the road, some communication channels, some sort of protocols. Certainly just an understanding of what would be a red line for either side. And I think there is a sense, of course, that AI is something that might get out of control, might get beyond either government's control. What would we do in that sort of a contingency? You know, I think in many ways it mirrors concerns that we've had for decades now over nuclear weapons. And so I think there's probably a template to be taken from nuclear arms reduction talks, although that's a different thing in many ways as well. And so it's not a perfect analogy, but perhaps that's a template that they could start with. And certainly there's a precedent there for countries, even on the opposite side of an ideological divide, to be able to have those sort of conversations, just as the US did with the Soviet Union during the Cold War.
1: Not to belabor the point, but how likely is it that collaboration between the two countries would happen, given how they're both so invested in the global AI race?
0: I think if it even is put on the agenda and they do spend time talking about it, I think that would probably already be realistically about as much as you could ask for. I don't know that they're going to have a comprehensive statement that comes out laying out all the ways that they're going to collaborate and cooperate. And I mean, look, so much of what we see in the AI debate, even in the West, is based on very different views of how quick development is happening, how dangerous it might be.
1: That was part of my conversation with Jonathan Chang, the Wall Street Journal's China Bureau Chief. If you want to listen to the full episode, you can find Front Burner wherever you get your podcasts or on YouTube. I'm Jamie Poisson. Thank you so much for listening.

0: This is CBC News. Good morning. It is 5:30. I'm Sean Lyons with your CBC News from Montreal. Montreal hockey fans are waking up in a bittersweet mood this morning. There was an embarrassment of riches on the ice last night as both the Montreal Canadiens and the PWHL's Victoire played playoff games in the same city at the same time. Well, Montreal and Laval, close enough. The results, though, could not have been more difficult. That's the Montreal Victoire beating the Minnesota Frost last night in the decisive semifinal Game 5 of the Professional Women's Hockey League. The final score there was 2-1. It means Montreal will now move on to play the Ottawa Charge for the Walter Cup. Meanwhile, in the NHL, the Buffalo Sabres beat the Canadiens in Montreal 3-2 last night in Game 4 of their second round series. That series now tied 2 games apiece, and it'll move back to Buffalo for Game 5, which is set on Thursday. Let's shift to international news now, as U.S. President Donald Trump will be arriving in China this morning for a state visit, meeting with Chinese President Xi Jinping and trying to improve trade relations between the two countries. It's a visit that comes amidst growing fears in Taiwan that China will make a move to take over that self-governing island. Philippe Leblanc reports from the capital city of Taipei.
1: In a Taipei basement, a dozen civilians fire air guns at targets. As anxiety grows ahead of the summit between Presidents Trump and Xi, they say they need to prepare. Taiwan's interests are also America's interests, says this man, so we need to deter China from invading us. For many here, the concern is that support for Taiwan could be part of a broader deal between Washington and Beijing. Taiwan fears even subtle changes in American rhetoric or support could weaken deterrence against China, which claims the Democratic Island as its own territory. In Copenhagen Tuesday, Taiwan President Lai Ching-te remotely thanked the U.S. for strengthening the island's defense capabilities.
2: The people of Taiwan, they will never bow to pressure.
1: Trump and Xi are to meet Thursday and Friday in Beijing. Philippe Leblanc, CBC News, Taipei.
0: A French woman infected in the deadly hantavirus outbreak on a cruise ship is now critically ill and being treated with an artificial lung. The patient's in a Paris hospital. Her doctor says she has a severe form of the disease that is causing life-threatening lung and heart problems. Outbreak now has 11 cases. There's no cure for or vaccine for hantavirus, but early detection and treatment can improve survival rates. Communities across Nunavut in the north are seeing changes along their coastlines these days as sea ice declines and storms become more intense. Researchers from Quebec working with Inuit communities in the north say local observations are helping fill in the gaps in Arctic climate science. Tarsha Ravi Chakravarti has the story.
3: If I go out, will I be able to come back safely in the summertime? Now it's very difficult to predict the swells.
4: Marty Kuloktok is the assistant senior administrative officer for the hamlet of Grace Fjord. He and other community members have noticed erosion, stronger waves, and flooding along the shoreline for years. He says coastal travel is less predictable, especially during the summer. Those observations guided the research to measure wavelengths in Grace Fjord and then to Kuglooktuk and Cambridge Bay. David Didier is a geography professor at the University of Quebec at Rimouski. Didier says less sea ice also means stronger waves.
5: If you have less sea ice, let's say offshore, there's going to be a longer fetch, so a longer area where the wind can blow and create waves. This is going to create more higher waves and potentially longer waves offshore in deep water.
4: DJ says more coastal erosion damages trails and infrastructure that communities rely on. That reality is something Marty already knows. The beach is gone, and so is the smooth terrain where boats would usually park.
3: The coast and the waves and the rain and snow have eroded the beach and to a point that we are not using the same procedures as before.
4: DDA says the information collected through the project is openly available to help other researchers and northern communities plan for future coastal adaptation. For CBC News, I'm Tharsha Ravi Chakravarti.
0: Back here in Quebec now, the business community in Sherbrooke is rallying to help after the destruction of a beloved restaurant. The Au Chevret was first opened in 2014. Earlier in the week, though, a fire broke out in its building and now it is gone. In the years since the opening of the restaurant, Charles-Emmanuel Parizeau opened it up. He says it became a pillar in the downtown neighborhood. He says this 12-year-long dream, though, has now gone up in smoke.
6: Le chef Chevreuil n'a pas dit son dernier mot. Puis le Chevreuil dans Sherbrooke, sous quelle forme, on ne sait pas.
0: Nonetheless, Parizeau insists the Au Chevreuil is going to come back in some form. He says it's still going to be part of the neighborhood's development in years to come. Meanwhile, other businesses in the area are also helping up now. They say they're open to hiring the restaurant staff if needed, in the weeks to come in order to make sure that everybody can continue to make a living while the rebuilding happens. And finally, one of the largest coffee chains in the United States is coming back to Canada. There are plans for hundreds of Dunkin' Donuts locations to open up in this country over the coming years. As Anis Haidari tells us now, it is not the brand's first attempt.
7: Foodtastic, the Montreal company behind Second Cup, says it's bringing Dunkin' Donuts to Canada.
8: And all our franchisees are going to be local Canadian franchisees.
7: Peter Mamis is the president of Foodtastic. He says he sees opportunity even in a softer economy.
8: The quick service restaurants are having a little bit of a lull, but I think that's actually a benefit to us because there's going to be a lot more real estate available to us.
7: In the 2010s, the last few Dunkin' franchises in Canada folded under other ownership, in part blaming a lack of investment to fight Tim Hortons. University of Toronto marketing professor David Soberman says Tim's is still a big competitor.
9: Even if Dunkin' opens a couple of hundred outlets, it's still very small compared to Tim Hortons.
7: The first outlets are planned for Toronto and Montreal, so while the slogan says America runs on Dunkin', most of Canada will have to wait. Anis Haidari, CBC News, Calgary.
0: And that was your CBC News.
10: I remember where the Dunkin' Donuts was in LaSalle back in the day, in the area of Newman and Shevchenko. And then there was a consumers distributing there. Remember that?
0: Mm-hmm.
10: Is that going to make a comeback?
0: Goodness, now I can actually picture it in my brain.
10: And there's a Ponderosa at the corner that turned into a Red Lobster. Now it's a TD Bank. So that area has changed quite a bit over the years.
0: Let's get them all back.
10: Let's get them all back.
11: Where's my Zellers?
10: Zellers is actually in the mall next door.
11: Okay.
10: Also, so that, it's a busy area. Newman and Shevchenko, the Dollard also. The Zellers was in the back at Place Newman. I don't remember what, it's a dollar store there now. And a Rossi is in there, so.
0: I've been a coffee fan since I think I was 5 years old when I was first introduced to the joys of coffee. And I grew up on that stuff. Is anybody else like me though? Dunkin' Donuts just quietly went away.
10: It
0: was one of those things that was in your, I was visiting somewhere in the States a few years ago and walking in and there was a Dunkin' on the corner and I walked down the corner and I was like, Oh, wait. And so it only hit me then that I'd not seen one
10: in a long time.
0: It just kind of quietly disappeared into the background. So
10: yeah, it did. Well, it's on its way back apparently. Thank you, Sean. John Lyons from the CBC Montreal Newsroom. Good morning. I'm Sean Henry. This is Daybreak on CBC Radio 1, the CBC News app, the CBC Listen. It is a Wednesday, May 13th. A couple more days of cooler temperatures and rain in the forecast, but Environment Canada says so far the long weekend looking sunny and warm. We're sitting at 9 degrees right now in Montreal. It's 1 degree in Quebec City, 0 in Sherbrooke. It's 5 in Mont-Tremblant, 6 degrees in Gaspé. Sean Lyons, Lita Polson, Jay Turnbull, Martina Fitzgerald with us. Good morning, Martina.
12: Good morning, Sean. On World Report this morning, there's concern amongst people in Taiwan about what could come from talks between China's President Xi Jinping and U.S. President Donald Trump. Trump has caused concern by saying he would discuss arms sales to Taiwan with Xi when they meet over the next couple of days, and that would break decades of precedent on not consulting with China on U.S. arms exports to Taiwan. Taiwan's government considers itself a sovereign state. Beijing sees it as part of its territory. The U.S. has been committed to helping Taiwan as a self-governing democracy by providing billions of dollars in arms, but Xi is expected to seek concessions, leading to fears in Taiwan that it could become part of a broader deal between Washington and Beijing. Philippe Leblanc will bring us that story this morning. And also, we're still keeping an eye on what's happening in London. Britain's Prime Minister Keir Starmer is doing his best to hold on to power. Critics, even within his own Labour Party, are lining up to push him out. King Charles is about to deliver a speech in Parliament detailing the government's legislative plans for the months ahead. And that's what's ahead on World Report in about 20 minutes' time.
10: Thank you.
12: You're welcome. Thanks, Sean.
10: That is Martina Fitzgerald hosting World Report this morning. It's 5:40. We're going to head over to Jay Turnbull. Jay Turnbull, it was a busy night in sports.
1: Yeah.
10: How did you take it
1: I'm not telling you yet. I'll tell you later on where I went. People can guess which one of the two shows I went to, because Montreal Canadiens, of course, hosting the Sabres in Game 4. One of those, Game 4 is so important. Either, you know, you win the series or it goes 3-1 or it's tied. Mm-hmm. So Sabres ended up winning that one 3-2. I'll tell you how they got there. And the Montreal Victoire, moving on, baby.
10: Yeah.
1: Going to the Walter Cup Finals. So they ended up beating the Minnesota Frost in the fifth and deciding game last night in Laval, 2-1. So they're going to be not heading over to Ottawa right away. The series will start in Montreal, Laval rather, and then go to Ottawa against the Charge. So I'll tell you how they got there as well. And fans were torn, obviously. You couldn't be in both places at once. So I'll tell you how it all went down.
10: I have a question, Jay. Mm-hmm. And I don't want to get ahead of ourselves. Yeah. Of course, we want to see how the Walter Cup final goes. But if it turns out Montreal's way, where will the parade be?
1: Oh, along the usual route. That's what they always say about the Montreal Canadiens. Mm-hmm. I'm not sure. Yeah, you'd be in Montreal somewhere. Be down. I'm sure they would go. What streets are open? That's the big question, right?
10: There's that too.
1: Pothole Alley? I don't know. Wherever it's safest.
10: That too, there's actually a significant stretch of St. Catherine Street that's closed right now for some work. So there's the where, I suppose. Mm-hmm. But I say where, of course, is it Montreal? Is it Laval? Because they play in Laval.
1: First of all,
10: right?
1: This is the last time we'll mention the parade until there is one.
10: Yes, of course. But
1: I think it'd be in Montreal, yes.
10: Yeah. Okay.
1: Have those on the Jumbotron, the big screen, they have, all the girls scream, the girls scream, all the boys scream, and the boys scream. If you're from Laval, scream. If you're from Montreal, scream.
10: Okay.
1: And Montreal, by and large, has the largest contingent of fans at Place Belle. So
10: there you go.
1: I would think the parade would be there.
10: Yes. First things first, though. Of course.
1: That's right.
10: I said they're tomorrow, right? Is their first game?
1: What day is it today?
10: It's a Wednesday.
1: Okay, so yes. So yes, you're right. Thursday, Saturday, Monday, Tuesday, and Monday, Wednesday.
10: Oh boy. We got to keep our day straight.
1: Oh,
10: at 5:42, Lita, we're going to head to you. Good morning. Yeah. How are things looking?
11: Great. Right now we have maybe 20 minutes for the La Fontaine Tunnel. I want to mention the night closures for La Fontaine Tunnel, and it's going to be all weekend long too, all long weekend. So opening Saturday morning at 9 a.m. and Sunday morning at 9 a.m. And we're also going to have Côte-de-Liesse Highway 13 closures for the weekend. So they're starting to come out. Oh, and the 136 eastbound through both tunnels. So something to keep in mind for the weekend, the long weekend, the planting weekend.
10: Yeah, like I said, the long weekend so far looking good for several parts of our coverage area. Of course, we'll keep you posted as we go along, but it looks warm. It looks slightly above average for this time of year. Looks like shorts weather for a change. I know today, again, the jackets, you need it depending on where you are. If you're in Quebec City, if you're in Sherbrooke, you might still need those gloves today on May 13th. But otherwise, you're good to go.
11: Yes.
10: Thank you, Lita. We are in Rigo this morning to talk about water usage. The city is asking residents connected to its drinking water system to cut back as much as possible. And that includes residents in Hudson who are also connected to Rigo's system. Supply is the cause, and we'll get into that conversation after the 6:30 news with the mayor of Rigo. And after the 7:30 news, think of metro stations like Laurier on the Orange Line, Saint-Laurent on the Green Line. Now picture housing above it or around it, like what we see at other stations in the network. The STM's commercial arm has big plans for that, so we'll talk about that after the 7:30 news. And we want to hear from you on all of our conversations this morning. 514-566-9066 is the Daybreak text message line. Coming up on Quebec AM, cruise ships back at the Magdalen Islands this season. Exciting. We'll hear how that traffic is managed on the docks and what it really brings to the island's economy. And that is coming up on Quebec AM. A new plan is launching this year to promote the Indigenous tourism industry in the province. It was created by Indigenous Tourism Quebec with support from the province. Marie-Pierre Lainé is the head of development and partnerships at Indigenous Tourism Quebec. She's a member of the Wendake community of the Wendat Nation, and she joined Sabrina Marindola on Let's Go. Sabrina first asked her what this plan meant for her.
13: it's an historic event for us, like you just said. A lot of excitement, a lot of proudness, I could say also. And, you know, for me, this showed that the tourism ecosystem finally recognize indigenous tourism as a shared responsibility, but also a shared opportunity, you know.
14: You say you're proud. Tell me a little bit about that pride. What is it about this that makes you proud?
13: So, you know, this project that is named Get to Get, it's more than 2 years in working. A lot of studies, more than 150 partners took part in this project from 2023 to 2026. So for us, it's really like the achievement of this big journey that was a Get to Get project. So, yeah, that's about it.
14: Tell me about the name, Marie-Pierre, Get to Get. What does it mean?
13: Yeah, I know that might be a bit tricky because Get to Get sounds really English, but for us, Get to Get is a name. It's a word in the Mi'kmaq language, and it means knowledge. So as I said, this project, there was a lot of studies that were involved. So we felt like knowledge was really relevant for the name of this project. Yeah.
14: Let's talk a little bit about the plan. So my understanding is this is a 10-year plan and it's going to be rolled out in phases. So you'll have phase one, phase two and phase three. Tell me a little bit about the steps of this plan.
13: Yeah, exactly. So you said it well. For the first phase, we announced today that Tourisme Montréal, la CEPAC et l'Alliance de l'industrie touristique du Québec have committed each to $250 each, which totals $750,000. To support the first phase of Get to Get. So also I have to name that Madame la Ministre du Tourisme, Amélie Dionne, announced this morning also an investment of $950,000. So for the phase one, basically the financing is there. Now we have to just put in place the action plan, you know.
14: So with that money, then, what is it that you'll be able to do with that money to attract tourism to some Indigenous communities?
13: That's a good question. So we have targeted six major important indicators, as I can say. We are aiming to achieve a 28% increase in the number of Indigenous tourism businesses. Also a 65% increase in the total revenues that are generated. And we wish to also increase direct jobs in those businesses. So we are aiming to increase by 46% the number of jobs created. So that's basically what we are targeting.
14: Who are you hoping to attract with a tourism plan like this?
13: So travelers today around the world are looking for authentic, meaningful experiences rooted in local communities, culture, and living knowledge, you know. So Indigenous tourism responds directly to that demand. We can literally feel it, and the numbers show clearly also that the demand now exceeds the offer, and we just want to answer that call, you know. And when we're talking about visitors that are coming to Indigenous experience in tourism, we're talking about a lot of market, different markets. So we have the Quebecois, but we also have people coming from France. We have people coming from the USA, from the Ontario, from a lot of places, you know. And the more you're interested in, you know, how can I say this, to get in contact with other cultural, the more Indigenous experiences can offer this to you.
14: You mentioned the word authentic experiences. I mean, how do you assure that everything you're offering is authentic and it is offered by the community itself?
13: Yeah, in Quebec, we do have one rule that says to be recognized as an Indigenous entrepreneur, you have to be mainly owned by an Indigenous person. So that's basically it. And that gave us an authentic offer to offer to the market. Yeah.
14: Is there part of this plan, or will some of these funds go to help support Indigenous communities to be prepared to welcome, perhaps, I mean, hopefully an influx of people is what you want. If it's successful, you will see an influx of people coming. Is there an element there, as you mentioned, a shared responsibility? Is there support for communities to be prepared?
13: Absolutely. That is a focus for us. It means we want to, you know, create better quality, better access, and more meaningful experience. So for sure, there's a lot of targeted action to reach this goal. Yeah.
14: I know you would also like to see kind of a hub in Montreal for Indigenous tourism. Why do you feel that that would make a positive impact?
13: Yeah, that's the big dream. So at the end of the 10 years of this sectoral plan, we really wish to have a 11 Nation Quebec Embassy in Montreal, because there's so much visitors that are coming through Montreal, you know, with the airport from Montreal International Airport. So we really want to make that hub to share the richness of all the 11 Nation culture in Quebec. Yeah.
14: Is there anything starting this summer, maybe, if people are planning a road trip, perhaps, or planning a trip, if people are listening to us from outside of the province, planning a trip to Quebec?
13: Of course.
14: Anything people can keep in mind this summer?
13: Absolutely. You know, in fact, there's more than 200 experiences right now in Quebec. So I encourage people to go visit our website, which is www.tourismeautochtone.com. And you can make a little quick research by region or by the kind of experience you wanted to try. Because, you know, we have many, many different kind of experience. We have everything for everyone, you know. We have museum, powwow, hotel, restaurant. Indigenous tourism is not a single sector. It's plurisectoral, you know.
14: Do you have a favorite one, Marie-Pierre? I may be putting you on the spot, like asking you to pick a favorite child here. But
13: you know, one of my favorite events every summer is the powwow. So near Montreal here, you have the big international powwow in Kanawake for me. That's a weekend of celebration and colorful, traditional outfits. So that's a must for me, yeah.
14: All right, noted. And that always takes place in the summer. Marie-Pierre Lenné, thank you so much for this. Really appreciate your time.
13: Thank you for having me.
10: That was Marie-Pierre Lenné for Indigenous Tourism Quebec, speaking with Sabrina Marindola on Let's Go. It is 5:52, coming up on What on Earth. The diesel fumes from school buses can be a health hazard and cause a cause of climate warming pollution. But a recent report card says many provinces are getting a failing grade when it comes to switching over to the electric alternative. Producer Nick Logan hops on a bus to meet a driver and some high school students who like a quieter, less polluting commute to and from school. And an EV advocate talks about which policy changes would enable more provinces to clean up their bus fleets. And that is happening on What on Earth today, or wherever you get your podcast, or this afternoon at 2 o'clock. It's 5:53. It's time for a song. Let's listen to songwriter and multi-instrumentalist Luna Lee with Fantasy.

0: That was the song Fantasy by Toronto-based singer Luna Lee. It is 5:57. The Current is later today after this show and after Quebec AM. And it's 26,000 kilometers from the southern tip of Argentina to Alaska. And Quebec's Olivia Cazis is traveling it on horseback. Imagine, she started it last year and she thinks she might be on the road for at least half a decade. Wow. She'll tell Matt Galloway about it on The Current. And that, again, is this morning after the 8:30 news or wherever you get your podcast. That is quite the journey. So I'm looking forward to hearing that conversation. 5:57, we're sitting at 9 degrees in Montreal for today. We are expecting rain, but rain in the afternoon. So the morning will be mainly cloudy. Rain will begin near noon, about 5 millimeters of precipitation possible and a high of 12 degrees. Again, that's still below average for this time of year. More rain is in the forecast this evening, another 10 millimeters and a low of 10 degrees. Quebec City sitting at 1 degree right now, increasing cloudiness early this morning, then a 30% chance of showers late this afternoon and a high of 14 degrees. Rain is in the forecast this evening and a low of 7. Sherbrooke sitting at 0 right now, mainly cloudy. Rain in the forecast this afternoon and a high of 13 degrees. More rain this evening and a low of 8. Mont-Tremblant 5 degrees right now, mainly cloudy. Rain early this afternoon and a high of 12 degrees. More rain this evening. Environment Canada calling for 10 to 15 millimeters of precipitation and a low of 9 degrees. Gaspé, 6 degrees right now. A mix of sun and clouds. There's a 30% chance of showers early this morning and a high of 15 degrees. Clear this evening, increasing cloudiness overnight and a low of minus 1. Here's Lita.
1: With a very nice morning, whether you're taking the bike this morning, you might need a little extra layer if you're heading out, but it's so easy right now around the province. Looked around the 132, looked around the coast to the Gaspé. What a beautiful morning there. It's easy. Barely saw a transport truck in that area. And if you are heading over to the Boucherville area, taking the 25 south, we've gathered a delay, but a mere 18 minutes. I'd say it's a good time to be on that route. Highway 13 here in the Laval area picked up a bit of volume, but it's minor at this point as you make your way over the Louis Bisson Bridge.
0: Thank you, Lita. 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My name's Sean Henry. World Report with Martina Fitzgerald is coming up next.
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4: This is World Report. Good morning, I'm Martina Fitzgerald. Donald Trump and Xi Jinping have a full agenda as the U.S. president arrives for a visit to China. In addition to the Iran war, the two leaders are expected to grapple with trade and technology. If Trump gets the deal he wants there, some observers say President Xi will demand concessions on Taiwan. And that has people in the self-governing island worried about their future. Philippe Leblanc has more from Taipei.
5: In a Taipei basement, a dozen civilians fire air guns at targets. As anxiety grows ahead of the summit between Presidents Trump and Xi, they say they need to prepare. Taiwan's interests are also America's interests, says this man, so we need to deter China from invading us. For many here, the concern is that support for Taiwan could be part of a broader deal between Washington and Beijing. William Yang, a senior analyst with Crisis Group, says Trump has already broken with decades of U.S. practice by publicly saying he would discuss Taiwan arms sales with Xi Jinping.
6: Just the declaration of planning to discuss this topic with Xi Jinping is already undermining the longstanding trust.
5: Yang adds that Taiwan fears even subtle changes in American rhetoric or support could weaken deterrence against China, which claims the Democratic Island as its own territory. In Copenhagen Tuesday, Taiwan President Lai Ching-te remotely thanked the U.S. for strengthening the island's defense capabilities.
7: The people of Taiwan, they will never bow to pressure.
5: Trump and Xi are to meet Thursday and Friday in Beijing. Philippe Leblanc, CBC News, Taipei.
4: BC's Supreme Court will deliver its verdict today in the trial of a former RCMP officer accused of colluding with China. William Miker is accused of taking part in a global Chinese plan to bully wanted expats into returning home. As Georgie Smythe reports, Miker says he is not guilty.
8: Really don't want to comment too much while things are still underway, but I'm anxious to get home to my family.
9: William Miker pleaded not guilty to one count of engaging in preparatory acts to commit an offence under Canada's Security of Information Act. The former RCMP officer who once specialised in financial crimes denies allegations he was working for the Chinese government to prepare a campaign of intimidation against a multimillionaire Chinese expat who lives in BC, a man China says fled the country with hundreds of millions of dollars. To prove their case, Crown prosecutors used an email Micah sent to a colleague in 2017, where he talked about a, quote, fraudster wanted by Chinese police. Crown lawyers argued it was clear Micah was referring to a Chinese national in BC and were expected to call a key witness to prove that argument. But instead, they shocked the courtroom in closing their case without him. The prosecution says it's presented a range of facts that Micah was laying the groundwork for a campaign of extortion, one that was an affront to Canadian sovereignty.
8: I think I'm a pretty straight, honest guy.
9: On the final day of the judge-only trial, Micah's counsel told the court the Crown's case is purely circumstantial, based mostly on a narrow reading of two paragraphs from that email, and that criminal intent had not been proven. A verdict is expected today. Georgie Smythe, CBC News, Vancouver.
4: CNN is reporting the Central Intelligence Agency is carrying out operations against cartel members in Mexico. It says since last year, CIA operatives have been involved in everything from intelligence sharing to assassination operations inside Mexico's borders. A CIA spokesperson calls the reporting false and salacious and says it puts American lives at risk. The Mexican government is also denying the reports. Last month, two U.S. officials died in a car crash in northern Chihuahua. Sources told Reuters at the time they were CIA officers taking part in a drug raid. Critics are urging stronger oversight of Canada's international visa hubs. They're run by a federal contractor, which is funded by hundreds of millions of taxpayer dollars. But internal records obtained by CBC News reveal allegations of third-party fraud and security red flags. As Priscilla Ki-Sung Huang reports, it appears those issues were already on the Immigration Department's radar.
10: It's a fraud. It's not justifiable.
11: Ottawa's Salah Uddin says in recent years, his family ran into issues at a visa office in Dhaka, Bangladesh. It's run by VFS Global, a company with $770 million in federal deals since 2012 to operate visa hubs in more than 100 countries on behalf of Canada. Uddin says in the case of his loved ones, third-party resellers were block booking appointments, then trying to overcharge for slots.
10: How can that be ethical?
11: Masood Rana says he felt he had to pay $300 to VFS for its premium service just to get his family's application in on time.
10: I don't think it's just.
11: Their experiences line up with issues flagged in internal government documents, which took CBC 2 years to obtain. The records show officials were aware of third-party misconduct, security screening concerns in Bangladesh, and a malware attack in Russia. One government official's email alluding to third-party misconduct says, we could write a novel about all the fraud we are seeing. Immigration lawyer Karina Zuma.
12: These issues are still very prevalent today and will continue to happen unless IRCC takes further action.
11: In a statement, VFS says it uses strict anti-fraud protections and security checks for staff. It says premium services are optional. Immigration, Refugees and Citizenship Canada says its oversight is robust and it takes fraud allegations seriously. It adds VFS has met its contract expectations. Priscilla Ki-Sung Huang, CBC News, Ottawa.
4: Keir Starmer is still clinging to his job as British Prime Minister and leader of the Labour Party, but he has a lot of work to do to shore up support. He's just had a brief meeting with rumoured leadership challenger Wes Streeting, and later this hour, King Charles will deliver a speech in Parliament laying out the Starmer government's legislative programme. Critics say it must prevent a transformed government agenda that responds to their concerns. Australia's government is trying to make it easier for young people to buy a home. Real estate there is among the least affordable in the world, so the government is scaling back tax breaks for property investors. Australia's treasurer, Jim Chalmers, says it could help 75,000 primarily younger people enter the housing market.
13: The status quo is busted in the housing market and in the tax system, and where those two things intersect creates a level of intergenerational inequity that we're not prepared to tolerate.
4: The move is controversial. Just before last year's election, the Labor government had promised not to make changes to its tax policy for investors. But electoral power in Australia is shifting to younger generations. One of the largest coffee chains in the United States is coming back to Canada. There are plans for hundreds of Dunkin' Donuts locations to open in this country in the coming years. But as business reporter Anise Hadari reports, the brand has struggled in Canada before.
14: I absolutely cannot wait.
15: Flight attendant Jay Antflick loves Dunkin' Donuts iced coffee. He buys it whenever he

0: consumption. It's not surprising that brands such as, you know, Dunkin's are looking at Canada as that natural extension.
1: The first outlets are planned for Toronto and Montreal. So while the slogan says America runs on Dunkin', most of Canada will have to wait. Anis Haidari, CBC News, Calgary.
2: 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I'm Martina Fitzgerald. 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

0: 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Good morning.
1: Good morning. It's 7:10. It is Wednesday, May 13th. I'm your host, Sean Henry. This is Daybreak on CBC Radio 1, CBC News app, CBC Listen. We are sitting at 9 degrees in Montreal. Cloudy skies. It is 7 degrees in Joliet, also 9 degrees in Rigo. Coming up this half hour, we'll go back to when the hantavirus was first identified. That was back in 1951. And we'll take the story from there with Dr. Lynn. Jay Turnbull will stop by with sports, talking about the Montreal Victoires' big win, and they are headed to the Walter Cup. First, over to Lita Polson with the morning commute.
2: And a couple of problems now at this point. Not on the bike route, by the way. Our bike reporter checked in. You might need your gloves, though, this morning. It's still just 8-9 degrees. But the 136 is where we do have a problem, just around Guy. It's a stall in the right-hand lane. And don't forget, this weekend, eastbound side of the 136 will be closed.
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3: Sean, Ontario's premier refusing to engage in too big an attack on Montreal when it comes to who should host NATO's new bank that is going to be set up somewhere in Canada, despite reports saying the Toronto business community has been lobbying against Montreal and warning of the dangers of potential sovereignty in this province. Doug Ford not quite ready to engage in that sort of effort just yet. We'll hear what the premier had to say yesterday. A lot of other really big news out there, especially if you're living in Rigo and Hudson, being asked to limit your water use these days. The reservoir is low in the area. Officials are trying to figure out why. And we're going to bring you the most Canadian of stories coming up. A pair of municipalities in our province, in our region, in fact, are at odds these days, butting heads over who should be the maple syrup capital internationally of Quebec. More details coming up at 7:30.
1: Thank you, Sean. That's an interesting debate there. It is coming up on 7:12. Four Canadians from the hantavirus-hit cruise ship are back in Canada. Health officials say they'll continue to isolate for at least 21 days. So far, they're showing no symptoms, but people still have many questions and some fears about hantavirus. Dr. Peter Lin joins us on the line. Good morning, Dr. Lin.
4: Good morning, Sean.
1: Can you give us some more background on hantavirus and where we stand today?
4: Yeah, as you were mentioning, back in 1951 during the Korean War, more than 3,000 United Nations soldiers near the Hanta River developed fever, bleeding, and kidney issues. So they called this condition HFRS, hemorrhagic fever with renal syndrome. And eventually they found that it was a virus in the mice in the area that was causing it. And that's why they named it after the river, the Hanta virus, and that's how it's got its name. When they look back in history, they noticed there were other soldiers that had these weird symptoms, but at that time they didn't know about the virus. So perhaps hantavirus has been around for a long time. Then in the United States, they found another hantavirus, but this time it caused lung problems. The lungs would fill up with fluid and then the people couldn't breathe. And this was called hantavirus pulmonary syndrome. And then in 1995, in Argentina and Chile, there was another version of this lung virus that could be transmitted from one person to another person. And this one was called the Andes hantavirus after the Andes Mountains, which it was nearby. So you see, normally the mouse makes a lot of viruses and it ends up in the urine and feces. And that's how people breathe it in as this thing becomes powder and stuff like that. And that's how they get the virus. But with the Andes version, people could make enough virus from their lung cells that they could breathe it out and pass it on to somebody else. So we didn't need the mouse to be in there. Hmm. And that's the version that they're talking about on the ship.
1: How do these viruses cause these symptoms?
4: Well, the symptom depends on where the virus gets into your cells. So viruses basically carry two things, a set of blueprints to make copies of themselves and a set of keys to get inside your cells and then use your photocopier. Now, if these keys get them into your nose cells, then you get runny nose. If the keys gets them into their throat, then you get sore throat. The Andes virus has keys that use protocadherin 1 or PCDH1, there's a mouthful, to get in. Now, these things are found on lung cells and they help to keep the lung cells stuck together. So

0: when the Andes virus uses the PCDH1 to get in, the lung cells can't stay stuck together. So the lung becomes leaky and the lungs fill up with fluid, and that's why they can't breathe. And because this virus is making copies of itself in the lung cells, there might be enough of the virus for me to breathe it out and then pass it on to you. Whereas the other hantaviruses are making copies deep inside your body. We were talking about kidneys and stuff like that. So it's not easy to pass the virus out. But with the Andes one, it is potentially possible to pass it person to person because you're making lots of copies inside lung cells.
1: I'm wondering, how are we keeping the people who are coming off the ship safe and also the public safe?
0: Yeah, you saw them. They were all, you know, sort of quarantined and they had their suits on and everything else. So that's great. And thankfully, they were on a ship, so they didn't have a lot of contact with other people. And in the past, you know, an outbreak in Argentina, there was like a super spreader party and that was linked to 34 cases. But being on a ship, they actually had limited contact with the general population, which is good. But we must remember that there was no mice on the ship. So the person that got it from land. So they picked it up from a mouse on land, and then they brought the virus onto the ship and then passed it to people. So right now, our focus is on the people from the ship. But really, the biggest risk is if I go to one of these places where I get exposed to the mouse droppings or whatever, and then I take the virus home with me. Nobody will suspect that I have it. And the virus can take up to 42 days to start full production. So I could be home for 6 weeks and then start having breathing problems. And nobody would think about these exotic viruses because I've been in Canada for 6 weeks. And so the risk is not the folks that are being isolated right now, but that the people that are still visiting those hantaviruses places coming back home. However, the ship situation does let us know, what do we mean by close contact? Do we mean that you're just breathing in the same room with each other or sharing food or kissing? So having that information from this tragedy may help us protect people in the future in terms of transmission of this virus.
1: And many people worry there will be another COVID pandemic. Why are health authorities saying that this is not a COVID-type pandemic?
0: Yeah, it feels like they're just trying to keep us calm, right? Like they're sort of just trying to say, okay, don't worry. But there are actually many differences. So for example, COVID-19 has a different set of keys. So its keys uses the ACE2 pathway to get in. And this is found on many, many cells, not just lung cells. It's on your nose cells, throat cells, everything. So that means the COVID can get into my nose and throat cells and make copies right there. So that means every time I breathe out or I talk to you, I can send you millions of copies of viruses and then infect you. The Andes hantavirus grows deep in the lung. So therefore, I can get some viruses out, but I can't get millions and millions of copies out. And so therefore, it's not going to pass as quickly. Also, for COVID, I can make the virus when I don't feel sick, no symptoms. As long as the COVID doesn't invade, it can sit in my nose cells and make millions of copies, and I'll just look fine. I'm just a big virus factory, but I won't feel sick, and I can pass it on to a lot of people. Hantavirus is sitting in your lung cells. As soon as it starts production, you will have symptoms because you're destroying lung cells. And so therefore, you will know that you're sick before you start to pass to other people. And hantavirus, as we said, needs up to 6 weeks to start production. COVID can start production in 2 days. It just comes in, takes over your factory, and starts making. So you don't even have time to figure out that you're sick and you're already infecting your whole family. And remember, at the beginning of the pandemic, lots of people were trying to fly back to Canada. They already had COVID. So we had lots of planes landing with COVID people driving across the border to beat the border closing. So we had lots of people with COVID in the community. So my chance of bumping into somebody with COVID was very high. Whereas here, we don't have that same situation. We don't have a bunch of people with hantavirus walking around in Canada. So these are the differences that make it so that hantavirus is not the sequel of COVID. However, if I'm going to places where there's mice and there's hantavirus, I better be super careful because I can easily pick that up and then bring it back to my family. Oh. But if I'm talking to my cashier at the grocery store, I'm not going to pick up hantavirus. So not the same as COVID.
1: What can we do to protect ourselves then from viruses in general?
0: Well, just remember that the virus cannot move on their own. So in other words, they are relying on me to bring it to you. I breathe it out on you and then you have to suck it in. So it knows that I'm going to do that automatically. So it doesn't need any movement abilities. But that's the Achilles heel. It cannot move on its own. So if we just keep a little distance, then my wind power cannot send the virus over to you very easily. Don't suck in other people's air. I tell all my grandmothers, you know, your little grandkids are cute little bioterrorists, right? They bring you lots of viruses. So just don't suck in the air as you're hugging them. So as they come in, just hold your breath. And when their head is behind yours, you can breathe all you want. And then when they pull away, just hold your breath. And that way you will not suck in the virus from the kids. And this is why I tell my patients when I examine their eyes, I get really close to their face, right? I say, You hold your breath. I hold my breath. The virus cannot move between us. Masks just make it harder for you to suck the virus in. So the virus has to be really close to you before you can suck it in. And that's why they work in sort of when you're close up to people. And don't touch your face with your hands because the virus can hitch a ride on your hands up to your nose and mouth. So just wash your hands before you touch your face. And if the virus still gets in, and if there's a vaccine that helps to boost your immune system to fight it off, there is an old hantavirus vaccine in Korea and China, but it didn't work very well. So that's why people don't use it. And for some viruses, we have medications that can stop the virus from replicating. The hantavirus, we don't have a medication, but for flu, COVID, that kind of stuff, we do have medicines. There will be many more virus stories coming around, but just remember, they cannot move on their own.
1: Yeah.
0: So a bit of distance, don't suck in, no hands to your face, a mask. Those things work for any kind of exotic virus. And grandma, the t-shirt is going to be grandma holding her breath. And the tagline is going to say, just practicing for our cute little bioterrorists. I mean, grandchildren.
1: Thank you, Dr. Lin.
0: Thank you, Sean.
1: It's 7:20. Here's Lita.
2: With a problem right in the middle of the Illatorte Bridge. We're just looking at the backup as it heads back through the Vaudreuil-Dorion area. It's a stalled car, but center lane stall. And I can see that the right-hand lane, too, is partly blocked. So watch out for that.
1: Thank you, Lita. It's 7:20. Canadians lost over $700 million to fraud last year. And that's according to the latest report by the Canadian Anti-Fraud Center. And the problem is only getting worse, with bad actors using the latest technological advances to scam their victims. And that got Manjula Selvaraja wondering, is it a good idea to buy cybercrime insurance?
3: An email from a hydro company threatening to cut your power off unless you pay up. A website that offers to help you get your passport faster for a fee. These are some examples of scams targeting Canadians from a long list compiled by the Canadian Anti-Fraud Center. Though these crimes are hidden behind screens, Brent Arnold says the harms are real and devastating. He's a cybersecurity lawyer and a partner at InkLaw.
4: They could drain your whole bank account. They can impersonate you, do things to tank your credit rating. The process of clearing your name and clearing your credit rating up after somebody's damaged it, after they stole your identity, can take years.
3: Claudio Popa says people who go through these experiences can feel like they're victimized twice. First by the criminals.
5: And then they get victimized by the organization that they have been banking with. They have experienced a traumatic situation. They go back to their financial institution. The financial institution says, we're sorry, but we can't tell the difference between whether you let your guard down or you did this intentionally.
3: Popa is a cybersecurity expert and consultant. He's also the co-founder of the Knowledge Flow Cybersecurity Foundation, a nonprofit aimed at increasing awareness about cybersecurity across the country. The Canadian Anti-Fraud Center says Canadians have lost more than $2.4 billion to fraud since 2022. The 2025 tally alone was a record high, over $700 million in losses in more than 100,000 incidents. And these numbers are conservative. The center estimates that only 5 to 10% of actual instances are reported. Meanwhile, a growing number of insurance companies offer cybercrime coverage.
6: There are things like identity theft, protection against financial loss through, you know, fraud that happens through online scams or phishing. It can extend to things like ransomware or cyber extortion.
3: Mahan Azimi is director of policy at the Insurance Bureau of Canada, a national association for the industry.
6: Even helping with negotiating or with restoring your systems once they've been breached, in addition to some niche products, which include things like cyberbullying or online harassment support, and insurance can help offset things like counseling costs, removing content from the internet, as well as monitoring for that content.
3: Cybercrime coverage is available as a standalone package through an insurance broker, or more commonly as an add-on to a homeowner or tenant insurance policy. Azimi says pricing can vary according to each person's situation. I reached out to several insurance companies about how much coverage like this can cost. Aviva Canada replied to me saying the average premium for a personal cyber insurance add-on is approximately $6 a month. So, should the average Canadian consider paying for cybercrime coverage? Brent Arnold recommends running a risk audit of your life, assessing how exposed you are to digital fraud, from social media accounts and kids surfing the internet, right through to the smart devices in your home.
4: How much of my personal life and professional life and financial life is online?
3: And ask yourself if you can afford a loss without insurance.
4: If you're incredibly rich, a $50,000 identity theft loss maybe isn't that big a deal. 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So if you have more to protect, there's a better case for doing it because the coverage, the cost of coverage relative to what you might lose is a much bigger difference.
3: If you do decide to take the plunge, check first to see what protection your financial institutions already provide so you're not duplicating coverage. Claudio Popa recommends asking about exclusions, deductibles, caps, and importantly, the preventive steps you need to take to avoid voiding it.
5: And of course, the key question is, if you see that an authorized transaction has taken place and I get defrauded based on some kind of sophisticated social engineering exploit, do I lose coverage?
3: Both he and Brent Arnold emphasize that insurance is not a substitute for good cyber hygiene. That means using multi-factor authentication, varied and complex passwords, data backups you can turn to in case of a ransomware attack, withdrawal limits on your financial accounts, and credit freezes with Equifax and TransUnion so bad actors won't be able to open new accounts in your name. Insurance aside, a few minutes spent being careful could save you from weeks, maybe even years, of pain. For CBC Radio, I'm Manjula Selvaraja.
1: And the topic of fraud, here's a note of caution from the RCMP ahead of the FIFA World Cup. The agency warns soccer fans to be vigilant about World Cup-related scams like fake tickets, travel packages, non-existent short-term rentals, and counterfeit merchandise. And of course, that is already floating around. The price of tickets at some venues, Jay, also floating around as well. And you're like, for that. So
7: apparently they're coming down. Prices are coming down. Okay. But there's a whole bunch of stories about people across North America complaining with the price of tickets.
1: Let's talk about other sports now. We're talking about the Montreal Canadiens lost to the Buffalo Sabres last night. Montreal Victoire, though, were trying to make history in Laval.
7: Yeah, so the Habs have been great, exciting series, but this Victoire series as well against the Minnesota Frost, defending Walter Cup champion. Minnesota Frost, by the way, back-to-back, the only team to have won the Walter Cup, actually. So Montreal, for the first time ever, had a lead in a series. They had a road win. It was 2-1 at one point. Then the Frost came back, tied it up. So we had game five last night. No, not the night before, because it was canceled, postponed, because of a strange illness that went through the Montreal Victoire lineup. Not sure still how many players were sick and how sick they were. Anyway, they got back at it last night while the Habs were playing at the Bell Centre. A game where you're watching this in the first period, you're thinking, it looks like these Montreal Victoire players are battling an illness. Like, they did not look good. They couldn't get the puck out of their own zone. They were skating hard, but not fast. They just looked tired. And you're thinking, okay, this might not go Montreal's way. Minnesota outshot Montreal something like 12-5 in the first period. Here's one of Montreal's shots.
8: Montreal now with a little bit of pushback, as predicted, second half of the first period. And they score! Right off the faceoff! And after all those chances...
7: So all those chances, and it goes Montreal's way. So you're thinking, okay, maybe they have some life here. Second period, Montreal played well, but Minnesota scored, so it's 1-1. And then here we are in the third period. On the power play, who else?
8: Vasilev has scored a couple from that spot. Now here is Poulin, the game winner from game two. Gosling shoots and missed. Vasilev, tap for Ambrose. Ambrose on the ground, Poulin, her shot, she scores!
7: And that goal held up. I mean, it was a long, long 50 minutes or so until the end of the game for Victoire fans. Minnesota was really pouring it on. Pulled their goaltender, of course, for the extra attacker. And Rene Desbiens held the fort. Had a fantastic game. Montreal versus Ottawa in the Walter Cup final. Yeah. It'll be coming back to Canada? No. Coming to Canada for the first time? Definitely, yes. A Canadian team will get it.
1: Yeah.
7: And that series begins tomorrow night in Laval.
1: Thank you. The 729, we got a question on the Daybreak text message line. A lot of you pay attention to Dr. Lynn's t-shirt for the week. One person missed it, said, what did the t-shirt say? The t-shirt said, picture of grandma holding her breath, and the caption says, just practicing for our cute bioterrorists. I mean, the grandchildren. So there you go. That was the t-shirt for the week. And I'm glad you're paying attention to Dr. Lynn's t-shirts of the week. 9 degrees in Montreal. It's 7 in Joliet. Rigo sitting at 9 degrees. Here's Lita.
2: Clearing away a big accident right now. Unfortunately, 136 westbound blocked off in the Vigée Tunnel. Watch out for this one, too. It's in the right-hand lane. It's not that busy in that area. So take care as you drive there. Also on DeCary northbound, just around Jean Tanneau, a stalled vehicle. Also in the right-hand lane.
9: This is CBC News. Good morning. It is 7:30. I'm Sean Lyons with your CBC News from Montreal. The Premier of Ontario, Doug Ford, continues to insist his province, especially the city of Toronto, will be best placed to host NATO's new bank when it is established at one of several cities in the country. But Ford not quite ready to go on the political attack against Montreal for the time being. Montreal's also in the running to host the bank. Ford asked yesterday about a recent report in the newspapers suggesting Toronto promoters are claiming Montreal is less politically stable because of the threat of a referendum. Ford was not quite ready to engage.
10: This is a process that the whole country is going through, and the Prime Minister will have to make a decision. But I don't believe in tacking any other bids. I just don't believe in that. Montreal and Quebecers, they're fine people.
9: Beyond fine people, the Premier of Ontario jumping aboard the Montreal Canadiens bandwagon as well, with more nice things to say about the city of Montreal, especially as the playoffs continue.
10: Oh, I say go Habs. You know, Montreal's great. And I can't believe I just said, go Habs.
9: Of course, that series between the Canadiens and Buffalo continues tomorrow night. It is now tied up at 2 games apiece. Shifting gears now, the business community in Sherbrooke is rallying behind a local restaurant that was destroyed by a fire earlier this week. The building housing the Au Chevret restaurant went up in flames earlier in the week. Restaurant's chef and owner says he's devastated. Sarah K. Dallaire explains.
11: Un rêve qui est de 12 ans qui est parti en fumée, en débris.
12: Charles-Emmanuel Parizeau calls it a 12-year-long dream that went up in smoke. The chef opened the Au Chevret restaurant back in 2014. Earlier this week, despite firefighters' best efforts, the blaze destroyed his establishment.
11: En avant, j'avais une grande pancarte en fonte, puis ben, elle l'a fait décrocher.
12: Parizeau says the mayor herself gave him back the restaurant's cast iron sign, one of the few things he was able to salvage from the charred debris. Despite the loss, he is grateful.
11: Je l'ai atteint, là, mon rêve, là. Moi, avoir rempli ma place soir après soir.
12: I reached my goal by making it a hub and making friends along the way, he says.
13: It's a huge loss for the downtown of Sherbrooke once again.
12: Charles Picard Duquette from the local business development corporation says the blaze comes after a few difficult years for local businesses in the area.
13: We lost two restaurants that were open for more than 30 years. So it was really hard.
12: Duquette says local businesses are stepping up and even offering jobs for the restaurant staff if needed. But Parizeau insists the Au Chevret will come back in some shape or form, and he will himself still be a part of the neighborhood's rebuilding. Sarah Kate Dallaire, CBC News, Quebec City.
9: People in Rigo, off the western tip of Montreal Island, being asked to reduce their water consumption these days. That includes a ban on many springtime outdoor uses. Officials say they recently noted a drop in the water levels in the local reservoir, and they are not sure why it's happening. Among their options, more leaks in the system, there were emergency repairs over the winter, or possibly just an increase in consumption as the weather improves. But Mayor Charles Meunier says the result is the same, a need to conserve water while crews search for the cause. Speaking with the CBC's Sean Henry this morning, Meunier says it is too early to say at this point just how long this advisory will remain in place, but it could be a while.
14: I'm not a magician. It will take time and money to do the work. So right. Depending on the reasons, it can take days or weeks. But I think it's important citizens understand that we need to take care of this resource, the water resource. And maybe it's possible for all summer we will have restriction on washing cars or or irrigate the lawn with the drinking water.
9: Mine says officials are now working on other water supply solutions, including a new pump to draw water from a new well, as well as equipment to better monitor the water levels. Indigenous tourism. Quebec is unveiling a 20-point plan these days to promote First Nations businesses to visitors. The 10-year strategy was developed with help from the province to boost foot traffic and revenues for the tourists. Marie-Pierre Linné is the head of development at the organization, says there's a growing demand for authentic experiences out there, and there are many ways that they can meet the need.
15: We have many, many different kind of experience. We have museum, powwow, hotel, restaurant. Indigenous tourism is not a single sector. It's plurisectoral, you know.
9: First phase of the plan will focus on building a network of partners across First Nations communities. NA says by 2036, they're hoping to increase jobs in the Indigenous tourism sector by about 50%. And finally, a battle is brewing between two Quebec municipalities known for their maple syrup. The mayor of Plessisville is asking Mirabel to abandon its trademark on the International Maple Capital. It's because for decades, Plessisville has referred to itself as the maple capital of the world. Rowan Kennedy explains.
16: Plessisville Mayor Marc Morin says since the 1970s, they've been the maple capital of the world. It's even a title they registered in 1993 with the Canadian Intellectual Property Office.
17: Ça a été enregistré au fédéral en 1993.
16: But this winter, Mirabel trademarked the title the International Maple Capital. Morin sees that as an affront. He says it could cause confusion.
17: On demande à Mirabel de nous céder.
16: We're asking Mirabel to give us the trademark or abandon it altogether, he says. Roxane Therrien is the mayor of Mirabel. She says they had agreed in March to hold press conferences to promote their shared interests and values. Now she says she's astonished by the request and is refusing it out of hand.
18: Bien évidemment, vous comprendrez que nous n'avons pas l'intention de se retirer du tout de notre capital.
16: The mayor says she has no intention of giving up the title, leaving any joint projects they had planned on the back burner, at least until they can find a way out of this sticky situation. Rowan Kennedy, CBC News, Montreal.
9: And that was your CBC News.
1: We do need it, but I'll let you do it.
9: Well, I was just going to say, I just hope things don't boil over. No? Thank you very much. I'm here all week.
1: That's all we needed. Thank you.
9: Tip your waitstaff.
1: That's Sean Lyons from the CBC Montreal Newsroom. Good morning. I'm Sean. I'm glad that we have that handy at all times. I'm happy about that. Can we one more time? There you go.
9: Actually, hang on. So I would have gone with one mayor says the other one is they want to get together because they're no sap. There you go. That's the one.
1: We have lots of sound effects here on Daybreak at the Ready. Daybreak on CBC Radio 1, the CBC News app, CBC Listen. I'm your host, Sean Henry. It is 9 degrees in Montreal. It's 7 degrees in Joliet, also 9 degrees in Rigo. Coming up this half hour, if you're around a metro station like Laurier or even Saint Laurent, look up. Way up. Just imagine what the station would look like with housing on top of it. The SDM's commercial arm has plans to do just that. There's some of the places they're thinking of building on or even around. So we're going to have that conversation with Quebec's Order of Urbanists about the process in just a moment. Speaking of metro stations, yeah. Lita Poulsen is here.
2: And those are working very well. So is the REM this morning. I checked up on the EXO trains to Saint-Jérôme. Bit on the slow side again this morning as it approaches the Park Station. And if you are heading over from the west of the island over the Illatour Bridge, clearing away a problem in the center of the bridge, but it's still left with a lot of volume and it happens to be a very slow route into town this morning.
1: Thank you. Mainly cloudy skies this morning. Rain is in the forecast this afternoon for Montreal. We're expecting a daytime high of 12 degrees, but 5 millimeters of precipitation, by the way. More rain this evening, another 10 millimeters possible and a low of 10 for Rigo. Mainly cloudy, except rain is expected to start late morning and a daytime high of 13 degrees, also 5 millimeters. 5 to 10 is possible for this evening and a low of 11 degrees. It's coming up on 7:39. The commercial arm of the STM says it's looking to build 8 new development projects with up to 8,000 housing units. These would be projects on land the STM already owns around or even above metro stations. It is open to building on any metro station in the city. Lise Valzac is with the Ordre des Urbanistes du Québec, spokesperson for the Ordre des Urbanistes du Québec, joins us on the line. Good morning.
19: Hi, Sean. Good morning.
1: What do you make of these plans of building on top of metro stations?
19: Sorry?
1: What do you make of the plans to build on top of metro stations?
19: Well, I think it's a very good opportunity. We need more density around public transit stations, so there's a momentum, and it's important to densify around metro station because public transport is a public investment, and we need to maximize its usage because of the density of the space, mm-hmm. correlate with the economic activity that can happen in your area, plus higher density supports active transportation, soft mobility options.
1: Yeah.
19: So there's a good opportunity, I think, for to develop above a station. But of course, like, it takes some reflection on how to densify, and we can densify everywhere in the same way. So I do think that's the issue here. Like, it takes some reflection.
1: Yeah, it's how it's done is the big question.
19: Oh, definitely. Especially since the city of Montreal has a new urban planning and mobility plan on how to develop its territory and densify. So, of course, we support densification as long as it respects the vision that we all agreed on as Montrealers and the way the city is built. And so the Montreal plan says that high-level densification efforts should be concentrated around the public transit corridors in major roads, like, for example, Papineau Avenue, Saint-Denis Streets, where there is the REV, the Réseau Express Vélo, Boulevard Saint-Joseph, like you talk about Laurier Station. Laurier Station, it's on Boulevard Saint-Joseph. And so there's an opportunity, you know, to varying the level of density.
1: Yeah. Why do you think the STM would want to get involved in the real estate development? They're already involved, but what can you tell us about why they want to get involved?
19: That's a very good question. Like, the STM, of course, own lands to operate, and where they operate the metro station and public transit. It's a very strategic location, for example, metro station downtown or in very dense urban areas, also in some suburbs area, which is also like a strategic location for families. And so it's one strategy that the STM adopts, and many other public transport organizations through the world is like to value these spaces. Because you have the metro station underground and you can do something above. I do think like it's to diversify their revenue. Also, we do know that the STM has some financial difficulties. So I do think it's like a strategy to diversify the revenues. But of course, like, it can bring money to the table, but with some uncertainty. Like, first of all, projects can take time to materialize. The second issue is like, of course, I do think it's a good thing to diversify the activities and the revenues for STM, but it's not addressing the root cause that led the STM to be in the financial situation that it is in today.
1: Mm-hmm.
19: But like, as I said before, it is an opportunity, of course, to take advantage of this space that the STM didn't use for a long time.
1: Yeah.
19: Like, for example, if you check the blue line, in the north of Montreal, for a long time, we didn't develop any real estate project on top of it. Like, for example, if you're in Outremont Station, there are no real estate project above. So
1: Iberville, Iberville Metro Station, though, there has been, I don't think it's above, but it's across the street, Iberville Metro Station, I think near Papineau, Fabre, rather, there's development around there, too.
19: Oh, yes, definitely, yes. There's a development around Jarvis Station as well. Mm-hmm.
1: Possibilities.
19: Exactly. Yeah. It's possibilities, and also, if I can add something, sure. It's also part of an urban planning concept called the TOD, the Transit Oriented Development,
1: right.
19: Which is like a neighborhood that combines, among other things, of course, high-density housing, mm-hmm. high-capacity public transit station, active transportation, social diversity. And so it's part of this like very popular urban planning concept to do some transit-oriented development.
1: Yeah.
19: And we have some good examples, like the example of the Rosemont Metro Station mm-hmm. is very eloquent, I think.
1: Mm. What that they took a while, though.
19: Yes. I said, yeah. Because it was the beginning before COVID-19.
1: Right.
19: And then COVID started hitting. And so, yeah, it took some time, but we do think it's like a very eloquent project because it was a social and affordable housing for seniors. They built also office. And it was also part of the urban redevelopment strategy in this area.
1: Lise, I want to ask you, let's go a couple of stations down because you mentioned Laurier Metro Station. What challenges could the STM face if they pursue big development projects at a station like Laurier, above it or around it?
19: The first issue, of course, is the technical aspect. I think, like, do we can densify above every metro station? That's the first issue. And the second issue, I do think it's like social acceptability challenges, because when we densify, of course, there's always some persons, families, or people who are against densification. Mm-hmm. So I think what the STM and the real estate company Transgesco mm-hmm. has to be aware that there may be some social acceptability issues. Yeah. You talk about Laurier Station, but Laurier Station is like pretty much in a middle dense area.
1: Right.
19: So I do think it's going to depend on how the STM and Transgesco is proposing of projects. But if we talk about the blue line extension, mm-hmm. like it's mostly low density suburban neighborhoods,
1: right.
19: with, for example, in Saint-Léonard, Italian-style duplexes, so it's more residential areas.
1: Yeah.
19: So sometimes it's in this kind of place that we can have some social acceptability issues.
1: When we're talking about Laurier or a metro station like Mount Royal, we did reach out to Plateau-Mont-Royal Borough Mayor Kathy Wong, and she sent us a statement that read in part, the borough is open to analyzing any project proposed by the STM that would increase the housing supply and improve access to affordable housing for the population. But they also say any potential project must integrate harmoniously into the environment, respecting the existing built environment heritage and the quality of life of residents. So it's similar to what you said.
19: Oh, that's exactly our position at the des Urbanistes du Québec. Like every architectural or urban planning project is unique and deserves its own analysis to mm-hmm. ensure that this new development is well integrated into the existing city, to ensure that integration and respect for built environment characteristics mm-hmm. are there.
1: Yeah.
19: So, and also for the social housing and affordable part.
1: Yeah. You mentioned Rosemont, Lise, as an example of a project that went well, in your opinion. Do you have other examples of successful development projects like that?
19: That's a good question. No, I do think the Rosemont project is like a unique good example because it was one of the first. But I do. Let me think. Like Yes, like for example, in Jerry Station, the STM developed through private actor and real estate actors like social housing, but it was back in the 70s. So I do think this one on Jerry Station was a good the good project, but it was back in the day. But for me, like the Rosemont project, it can be like a good precedent to show we can do that.
1: Something more modern, something more recent.
19: Yes, exactly. Yeah.
1: So going forward, again, a lot is on the table right now. Nothing has been decided, but what will you be watching for as these conversations develop and we start to see some proposals from the STM?
19: Oh, yes, exactly. But one of the things I can say is that for now, the STM at Changesco didn't say where they will build some real estate project. Part of the answer is like, okay, we're going to build, I don't know, 1,000 housing units, yeah, but we won't tell you where.
1: Right.
19: So I do think the first step is to have more more transparency.
1: Okay.
19: Well, on where when he has to build, but of course we're gonna check that.
1: For sure. Thanks for joining us this morning.
19: Thank you, Sean. Have a good day.
1: You too. That is Lise Valzac, a spokesperson for the Ordre des Urbanistes du Québec. 7:50, here's Lita.
2: We've had quite a few major problems. One over the Illator Bridge, still hanging on to quite a delay. Finally removed it, though. It's right in the center of the Illator Bridge. Things are backing up into the Vaudreuil area. Still slow, actually. Not stuck at this point. And once you're in St. Anne's, it's fine. St. Anne de Bellevue and Kirkland area. Another stalled car along the 40. That's in the eastbound direction. Busy on the Metropolitan with a couple of stalled vehicles. They seem to stall out all the time. At St. Croix, we have one there in the right-hand lane, and also at the Pinneuf area. That's another popular place to stall, unfortunately, and it's also in the right-hand lane.
1: All right, thank you. 7:51. Habs fans, how you doing this morning?
7: Ooh, I don't know. I mean, I think if you're a Montreal hockey fan, you're doing okay.
1: Yeah.
7: It's glass half full, I suppose. Habs fans, maybe a bit less so. Your big game last night, of course, a game 4, which, you know, those are huge games because they can either end a series if it's a sweep, or it can go 3-1 for one team, or tied up at 2. So Buffalo Sabres were sort of thinking, I don't want to go back to Buffalo down 3-1. They open up the scoring in this one. Habs had an answer, though, in the first period. Who else?
8: Needing some help from Malenstein. They couldn't clear. Oh, down low. And Evans missed the net. Now Newhook scores. Alex Newhook on fire. It's 1-1.
7: Alex Newhook's 6th goal of the playoffs. He has been on fire, tied at 1 there. Montreal had a power play late in the first. Cole Caulfield scored to give them a 2-1 lead. Then things got weird in the second period. Buffalo had a 4-minute man advantage because of a Alex Carrier high stick. Let's have a listen.
20: One of the World Junior teammates. One of these guys very familiar with each other. Oh, it's in!
21: Unbelievable. Unreal. I don't think I've ever seen that.
20: A crazy bounce that hit Dobich, who didn't see it coming, and it's in the back of the net. So, Chris, it's with his elbow.
7: Everyone was stunned. So
1: yeah, I love these guys. the emotion.
7: Yeah, I was like, what's going on here? The TV album was pas possible. But so Tage Thompson dumps a puck in around the net, around the boards rather, yeah, and it hits the door where the Zamboni comes out. No, the Zamboni was not on the ice, but the door has a bit of a different a crease to it, I suppose. I went off the crease in the boards, and then bounced directly into onto Jakub Dobesh's leg and into the net. He was stunned, as was the crowd, as you heard the announcers there. So that made it 2-2. And then here we are. Here's your game winner early in the third period.
8: Thompson with Carrier nearby. Sabres crowding the front of the net. They work it to the front. Benson scores! Zach Benson! A power play goal! And a 3-2 Buffalo lead!
7: And a 3-2 Buffalo win. Zach Benson scoring on his 21st birthday. Montreal felt like they played well enough to win this game. I think they played well enough to win game 1, in my opinion, as well. So 4 games where they think they played pretty good hockey. So Cole Caulfield, who, as mentioned, scored a goal. How do you get past this loss?
22: Just like we did in game after game 1. I think
0: just back to work. You know, there's some things that, you know, we could do better, but overall, yeah, I like where we're at. I think, you know, we want more, we want to push the pace more and do all those things, but, you know, obviously it's 2-2, it's just the best of three now, and just got to go, you know, into Buffalo and do the job.
1: They don't seem panicked.
7: Nope, they don't seem panicked at all. I mean, a lot of that comes from their coach, right?
1: I mean,
7: he sets a tone for the team, mm-hmm. and I remember he last however many years he's been there, he's always been positive. You know, they lose a game 7-2 and they'll find the positives in it. Here he is talking about that weird play on Dobesh, who, again, if you haven't seen the play, you can't fault Dobesh. It's a weird bounce. Here he is talking about that incident.
6: C'est comique parce qu'on en parle. 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
7: So he's saying, like, Dobesh often comes out of his net to play the puck, and he's been caught sometimes out of his net. So this time he stayed in his net, and boom, it goes in anyway. So if he actually went around the net to get that puck, maybe it wouldn't have went in. I'm not sure the way it bounced, it might have gone in anyway. But anyway, all ends up in a 3-2 win for the Sabres, a series tied at 2, game 5 in Buffalo tomorrow night.
1: So again, a dilemma for Victoire and Habs fans.
7: Well, not just game 1, game 5, but the next one as well, because they both play on Saturday as well.
1: Yeah.
7: Right? So Victoire fans, at least, I mean, you can't go to both.
1: Right.
7: Well, Saturday you could. Yeah, Saturday we'd both be in Montreal.
1: Right.
7: But tomorrow night's in Buffalo, whereas the Victoire playing at Place Belle in Laval.
1: Yeah.
7: So.
1: You know what? You saw some of that dilemma because you saw how expensive some of those have tickets.
7: Yes,
1: were.
7: Yes. By the way, last night at the Bell Center, at Place Belle, about 6,000 fans, just over 6. So the upper bowl was empty, mm-hmm. whereas had they played the night before, I'm convinced it would have been full.
1: Sure.
7: So they might run into a bit of that again. But
1: Thursday might be better. Thank you, Jay. Thanks.

0: You're listening to Disco Serge by Laura Chambry. It's 7:58. Sean Lyons is here with news headlines.
1: And Sean, a note for people in Rigo again, as well as Hudson. There's a water advisory in effect, being asked to reduce consumption and to not do things outside like watering the lawn, washing the car. That is because the reservoir is low, and officials at this point don't really seem to know why that is. Lots of other news to get to as well this morning. We are, of course, talking about hockey. Great time to be a hockey fan in Montreal. We have, especially with dual games going on at the same time, the Habs and Victoire playing yesterday evening, although with mixed results, as you've been hearing. And of course, those two teams continue their playoff runs as well later on in this week. So we'll be hearing more about that. And we're also talking about more efforts to boost tourism in Indigenous communities around the province. A big plan put together to try to increase traffic in many of those areas. Also, increasing tourism will increase the revenues coming in. Lots of benefits to be had there. Lots of more news as well coming up at 8:30.
2: I have a lot of increased traffic, actually, over on the Metropolitan Westbound, two incidents, one at Pineuf, another just around the Lacadie area from the South Shore on the 10. We have an incident just before the Champlain Bridge that's making it pretty tough in that area along the 10. Anyway, not too bad this morning for the Mercier Bridge, very heavy for the Illatorte Bridge. That was from an earlier problem, and a lot of people just ended up heading over to Île Perrot, so that is also very busy.
0: 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I'm your host here on Daybreak. Don't forget, you could download the CBC News app and listen to our program on the go. We will have more conversations after the 8 o'clock edition of World Report.
3: This is World Report. Good morning. I'm Martina Fitzgerald. Donald Trump and Xi Jinping have a full agenda as the U.S. president arrives in China. In addition to the Iran war, the two leaders are expected to grapple with trade and technology. If Trump gets the deal he wants there, some observers say President Xi will demand concessions on Taiwan. And that has people in the self-governing island worried about their future. Philippe Leblanc has more from Taipei.
4: In the Taipei basement, a dozen civilians fire air guns at targets. As anxiety grows ahead of the summit between Presidents Trump and Xi, they say they need to prepare. Taiwan's interests are also America's interests, says this man, so we need to deter China from invading us. For many here, the concern is that support for Taiwan could be part of a broader deal between Washington and Beijing. William Yang, a senior analyst with Crisis Group, says Trump has already broken with decades of U.S. practice by publicly saying he would discuss Taiwan arms sales with Xi Jinping.
5: Just the declaration of planning to discuss this topic with Xi Jinping is already undermining the longstanding trust.
4: Yang adds that Taiwan fears even subtle changes in American rhetoric or support could weaken deterrence against China, which claims the Democratic Island as its own territory. In Copenhagen Tuesday, Taiwan President Lai Ching-te remotely thanked the U.S. for strengthening the island's defense capabilities.
6: The people of Taiwan, they will never bow to pressure.
4: Trump and Xi are to meet Thursday and Friday in Beijing. Philippe Leblanc, CBC News, Taipei.
3: BC's Supreme Court will deliver its verdict today in the trial of a former RCMP officer accused of colluding with China. William Miker is accused of taking part in a global Chinese plan to bully wanted expats into returning home. As Georgie Smythe reports, Miker maintains his innocence.
7: Really don't want to comment too much while things are still underway, but I'm anxious to get home to my family.
8: William Miker pleaded not guilty to one count of engaging in preparatory acts to commit an offence under Canada's Security of Information Act. The former RCMP officer who once specialised in financial crimes denies allegations he was working for the Chinese government to prepare a campaign of intimidation against a multimillionaire Chinese expat who lives in BC, a man China says fled the country with hundreds of millions of dollars.
9: To prove their case, Crown prosecutors used an email Micah sent to a colleague in 2017, where he talked about a, quote, fraudster wanted by Chinese police. Crown lawyers argued it was clear Micah was referring to a Chinese national in BC and were expected to call a key witness to prove that argument. But instead, they shocked the courtroom in closing their case without him. The prosecution says it's presented a range of facts that Micah was laying the groundwork for a campaign of extortion, one that was an affront to Canadian sovereignty.
7: I think I'm a pretty straight, honest guy.
9: On the final day of the judge-only trial, Micah's counsel told the court the Crown's case is purely circumstantial, based mostly on a narrow reading of two paragraphs from that email, and that criminal intent had not been proven. A verdict is expected today. Georgie Smythe, CBC News, Vancouver.
3: CNN is reporting the Central Intelligence Agency is carrying out operations against cartel members in Mexico. It says since last year, CIA operatives have been involved in everything from intelligence sharing to assassination operations inside Mexico's borders. A CIA spokesperson says the reporting is false and salacious, and it puts American lives at risk. The Mexican government is also denying the reports. Last month, two U.S. officials died in a car crash in northern Chihuahua. Sources told Reuters at the time they were CIA officers taking part in a drug raid. Critics are urging stronger oversight of Canada's international visa hubs. They're run by a federal contractor, which is funded by hundreds of millions of taxpayer dollars. But internal records obtained by CBC News reveal allegations of third-party fraud and security red flags. As Priscilla Kisung Huang reports, it appears those issues were already on the Immigration Department's radar.
10: It's a fraud. It's not just a verbal lie.
11: Ottawa's Salah Uddin says in recent years, his family ran into issues at a visa office in Dhaka, Bangladesh. It's run by VFS Global, a company with $770 million in federal deals since 2012 to operate visa hubs in more than 100 countries on behalf of Canada. Uddin says in the case of his loved ones, third-party resellers were block booking appointments, then trying to overcharge for slots.
10: How can that be ethical?
11: Masood Rana says he felt he had to pay $300 to VFS for its premium service just to get his family's application in on time.
10: I don't think it's just.
11: Their experiences line up with issues flagged in internal government documents, which took CBC 2 years to obtain. The records show officials were aware of third-party misconduct, security screening concerns in Bangladesh, and a malware attack in Russia. One government official's email alluding to third-party misconduct says, we could write a novel about all the fraud we are seeing. Immigration lawyer Karina Juma.
12: These issues are still very prevalent today and will continue to happen unless IRCC takes further action.
11: In a statement, VFS says it uses strict anti-fraud protections and security checks for staff. It says premium services are optional. Immigration, Refugees and Citizenship Canada says its oversight is robust and it takes fraud allegations seriously. It adds VFS has met its contract expectations. Priscilla Gisan Huang, CBC News, Ottawa.
3: Keir Starmer is still clinging to his job as British Prime Minister and leader of the Labour Party, but he has a lot of work to do to shore up support. In Parliament this morning, King Charles delivered a speech laying out the Starmer government's priorities, including long-promised changes to education, health, and the courts. But it appears that is not enough to satisfy critics. Starmer's health minister, Wes Streeting, is rumored to be launching a leadership challenge as early as tomorrow. Australia's government is trying to make it easier for young people to buy a home. Real estate there is among the most expensive in the world, so the government is scaling back tax breaks for property investors. Australia's treasurer, Jim Chalmers, says it could help 75,000 primarily younger people enter the housing market.
13: The status quo is busted in the housing market and in the tax system, and where those two things intersect creates a level of intergenerational inequity that we're not prepared to tolerate.
3: The move is controversial. Just before last year's election, the Labour government had promised not to make changes to its tax policy for investors, but electoral power in Australia is shifting to younger generations. One of the largest coffee chains in the United States is coming back to Canada. There are plans for hundreds of Dunkin' Donuts locations to open in this country in the coming years. But as our business reporter Anise Hadari reports, the brand previously struggled in Canada.
14: I absolutely cannot wait.
15: Flight attendant Jay Antflick loves Dunkin' Donuts iced coffee. He buys it whenever he flies to the U.S.
14: Usually 2 to 3 a day.
15: 2 to 3 a day?
14: Oh, yeah. That's how I run on coffee.
15: He won't have to run far by the end of the year. Foodtastic, the Montreal company behind Second Cup, says it's bringing Dunkin' Donuts to Canada.
16: And all our franchisees are going to be local Canadian franchisees.
15: Peter Mammis is the president of Foodtastic. He says he sees opportunity even in a softer economy.
16: The quick service restaurants are having a little bit of a lull. But I think that's actually a benefit to us bringing Dunkin' in now because there's going to be a lot more real estate available to us.
15: In the 2010s, the last few Dunkin' franchises in Canada folded under other ownership, in part blaming a lack of investment to fight Tim Hortons. University of Toronto marketing professor David Soberman says Tim's is still a big competitor.
17: And they have somewhere around 4,000 outlets. So even if Dunkin' opens a couple of hundred outlets, it's still very small compared to Tim Hortons.
18: Is there room for more brands to enter into the Canadian market? I think so.

0: 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Goodbye.
1: And it's 8:10. It is Wednesday, May 13th. I'm your host here on Daybreak, Sean Henry. Temperature hasn't budged all that much. We're sitting at 9 degrees in Montreal. It's 7 in Joliet, 9 degrees in Rigaud as well. How do you stay safe who went out dancing at a club or at a crowded music festival? The Montreal Assault Prevention Center has practical tips to help keep you safe ahead of festival season and event season. First, over to Lita Poulsen with the morning commute.
2: The morning commute is good if you're taking the REM. If you're taking the EXO trains, a little bit on the slow side this morning again. Vaudreuil Hudson also slowing through the West Island stations. But if you do need to carry northbound, remove that problem that we had at Jean Talon.
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3: And Sean, a big time for hockey fans in Montreal. Both of the city's pro teams in the playoffs, both of them playing on exactly the same day yesterday. Kind of a bittersweet morning afterwards, though. One wins, one loses. Nonetheless, fans still thrilled these days. Heading out to Rigaud, where a water advisory is in effect. People being asked to reduce water consumption. Also, to not to do things outside, like washing the car these days, because the reservoir is low and officials don't yet know why. And we're going to be hearing about a big plan to try to boost tourism in Indigenous communities around Quebec. More news is coming up at 8:30.
1: Thank you, Sean. It is 8:11 with summer on the way. A local organization wants you to think about safety while partying. The Montreal Assault Prevention Center just launched a campaign to help prevent assaults during festivals or other summer events. Odélie Joly joins us in studio. She is the executive director of the center. Good morning. Thank you for coming in.
4: Good morning. Thank you for having me.
1: Why focus your campaign around summer parties and festivals?
4: So, you know, summer is coming, so it's a good way to a good moment to talk about and bring awareness on assault prevention. And actually, what we wanted to do with this campaign is bring awareness to the public to the risk and dangers in various party setting, like festivals or also like if family events like barbecue, going to the pool, or even just walking in the street, dressing like we want. A couple, a lot of events can happen in these. A lot of things can happen in these events, and we know that the fear of being assaulted can discourage and limit the freedoms, particularly of women and girls in public spaces.
1: Mm-hmm. Let's talk about tips now. What are some practical tips you're sharing to prevent assault?
4: Yeah, so it's a social media campaign. Excuse me. So it's a social media campaign, on Facebook and Instagram, and yeah, it share practical tips, mostly verbal strategies, it's. For example, we have strategies for the person, the woman or the girls that is being assaulted or that is uncomfortable in a situation. But we also bring some strategies or tips for the people who witness these kind of situations. Mm-hmm. So that's really important. For example, so the campaign is more about verbal strategies. We also offer some physical strategies in our class. We give some self-defense course. So an example. For instance, your friends and you are attending a show at a festival this summer. It's crowded, but you can feel a man behind you standing too close, so too close for your comfort. And we're really talking about the intuition in our class. So trusting your intuition, and you feel that it's too close for your comfort. You're not comfortable. You wiggle, take one step from another. On the other side, and the person keep. Being really close. So we say, what can you done? Mm-hmm. So you can turn around, face him, take a deep breath to think about something to say and tell him, you are too close. I do not like it. Back up. And you can even like motion with your hand a stop sign. So that's the kind of tips we give. And we practice this in our class.
1: Yeah. And I pulled up your Instagram page, and there is a post that says, you know, I'll translate it in English, but it essentially says, too close for comfort, this is what you do, kind of thing.
4: Yeah, exactly. And also, as I said, we are giving some strategies for other people to intervene. So, for example, like if you witness this kind of situation, it's also, you know, it's a

0: societal problem, so it's a societal, it needs societal solutions, mm-hmm. and everybody can do something. And so you can, for example, intervene, go up to the person, ask them if they're okay, and if not, you can invite them to join you or move elsewhere.
1: Mm-hmm. What should people attending festive events be on the lookout for? In terms of behaviors, you know, you talked about like someone, a real specific example of someone being too close for to you. But what other things should people be all on the lookout for?
0: So, you know, sexual violence in the is, as I said, a societal problem. And yes, it really happens in public spaces, but also in private spaces. And that's something at the center that we always want to think, to talk about. And we want to, break down the myth that is just in the outside. So there is assault in the private spaces too. That's why we included outdoor patios or picnic or barbecues with the family in our campaign. Mm-hmm. But yeah, so the kind of thing that we can see in the public spaces, and that I'm sure almost all women experienced, is harassment, groping, unwanted touching, forced kissing, isolation. And also we were talking last year, we heard in the festival, so about like chemical spiking on that kind of thing.
1: In the worst case, what resources should people keep in mind if they experience assault in these spaces, or they know someone who has experienced assault?
0: So, well, it depends. If it's at the event directly, what you can do, there are resources that exist that are really great. For example, the GRIP, Groupe de Recherche et d'Intervention Psychosociale, they have a team of outreach workers that are trained to identify situations of sexual violence, and they are offering safe spaces for people at mm-hmm. events, at like festivals. There is also a group that is called Sanisauve. In English, their name are Safe and Sound, and they also offer psychosocial support mm-hmm. and crisis intervention in party environments. So yeah. One thing you can do is go to those people if yeah. they are in the spaces. And also if it's after after the event, you can go to there are a lot of resources. There are the CALACs. You can also, of course, the what we encourage at the center is that the woman decide what she wants to do and what she's comfortable with doing. So, and we encourage that also. So if she wants to go to the police, we know that there are a lot of barriers to, you know, a lot of limits with that. And it can be a big process, a difficult process, but we encourage that too. And and you can always call to the prevention center. We don't have intervention, like we are more in the prevention, but we have we can make reference. Mm-hmm. We have resources that we can share with people that have experienced that. Also, it's always nice to take a class with us, a self-defense class. Mm-hmm. Always good for every woman, every girls.
1: What can organizations behind festivals or bar owners or venue owners do to keep people safe?
0: So as we said, it's a societal problem. So everybody has a role to play, and organizers and bar owners have a big role to play. Mm-hmm. For example, they can make a partnership with GRIP or Safe and Sound, the resources I was talking about, to have like a team of sentinels that go to the event to assist the people in need and prevent sexual violence. Also, they can write in the communication of the event. I already saw that in a couple of events. You can write in the communication that you won't tolerate any harassment, any
1: sexist. So it's putting everybody on notice.
0: Yes, exactly. You won't tolerate any sexist comments or homophobic comments or racist comments. And this is really important because it creates a safe space, and it It makes that you feel that you have the back of the organization if something happened. And the last thing I would say is training your staff. So including, for example, the security team, the bouncers, you have to train them to about how to prevent violence and sexual violence and intervene in case of harassment or sexual violence. So what they can do, and one program, for example, is the Angel Shot. So it's an example that of a program you can adopt in your bar, but you have to train your staff about it so they know about it.
1: Yeah, some good advice there. Thank you for joining us this morning.
0: Thank you very much.
1: That is Odilie Jolie, the Executive Director of the Montreal Assault Prevention Center. 8:20, here's Lita.
2: Still very, very busy on the roads, but it's extremely busy if you're heading on to the 20 due to an earlier problem around 32nd Avenue, and that's in both directions. It has affected the Mercier Bridge, but only the Montreal side of the Mercier Bridge. It's nice to see, actually, over on the South Shore clearing out nicely. Côte de l'Est also congested for you, and if you want to know about the weekend, why not? It's a long one. We have Côte de l'Est 13 intersections going to be closing this weekend.
1: Thank you. Coming up on 8:21, a local TV show called Alerte Lily Rose has just been canceled. In April, the production company Pixum tried to negotiate with the union representing film technicians to reduce costs. The changes would have affected pensions and insurance plans for the workers. Bernard Lariviere joins us on the line to talk about what this means for the future of local TV productions. He's the president of the Association Representing Film Technicians in Quebec. The acronym is ACTSIS. Good morning.
3: Good morning.
1: How did this situation come about with Pixcom?
3: Well, actually, it was not negotiating. They asked us for derogation of our agreement. And if we didn't say yes, then the show wouldn't see the day.
1: Go ahead. Sorry.
3: No. So, and for sure, we couldn't accept those conditions. So the show seems not going to be filmed, actually.
1: What contract exceptions did they request for this project?
3: They asked a few things, but the most important one was that they didn't want to pay the insurance and
1: Do you want to say the word in French?
3: les REER.
1: RRSP.
3: Yes.
1: So that was it. They didn't want to pay the RRSPs.
3: Yeah, exactly. Mm-hmm. So for us, that can pass because our members already have a difficult days from a few years now. There's a lot less jobs. And so attacking the safety net, the social safety net of our members couldn't pass.
1: Yeah. We reached out to Pixcom for a statement and they didn't respond to us in time for an interview. But listen to the president, Nicolas Merola, speaking to Radio-Canada in French.
4: Il n'y a plus assez d'argent dans la télé privée aujourd'hui pour financer les séries qu'on avait l'habitude de produire avant.
1: That was Pixcom president Nicolas Merola saying that there isn't enough money in private television production in Quebec anymore to produce the same kind of TV series. What do you make of that statement?
3: Actually, I'm pretty on the same page of him. I think, and it's not against the producer or the broadcaster that we are. It's just that I think it's kind of a fact now. It's kind of, we're trespassing the red line that shows that there's missing money to produce show. So we're going so far that exactly now it's time to ring the bell and say, okay, we have to sit together and work and find new ways because now it's not working.
1: Where does film production and the business in Quebec go from here?
3: Could you just repeat?
1: Yeah, sure. Where does film production, where does this business in Quebec go from here? Where does this situation go from here?
3: Hey, it's tough to say, actually. We don't know, but for sure there's a crisis. It's been coming from many years. Most of the industry already raised some flag about it, but definitely the government didn't respond yet. Yeah. So,
1: any solutions? Or you think is there anything you could think of that could resolve this?
3: We have to find new ways to work. The old ways for sure don't work anymore. Sure. So new
1: what does that mean? What does that mean in new ways to work?
3: Finding new ways to finance the production.
1: I see.
3: I think we have to find other ways to have money. Before it was when you pay the cables or your, but now people are on the internet, so we have to find other ways to go and get money for to produce our show.
1: What do you hear from your members about being faced with the choices of work with all without all the benefits or no work at all?
3: Actually, all our members are behind us right now. It's unacceptable what we have been asked. All the members, I received so many messages in the last 2 days. It's incredible.
1: I want to hear you to hear another excerpt, another piece of tape that we're going to play right now. It's President and Chief Executive Officer of TVA Group, Pierre-Carl Péladeau. He addressed the media at a news conference yesterday. He did mention access. Let's hear some of what he had to say again. This is in French.
5: Est-ce que le cadre de la convention collective de l'Actis a été révisé? Est-ce qu'il est révisé en fonction du nouvel environnement dans lequel nous évoluons? Et ça fait longtemps qu'elle change dans le domaine de la télévision. Par contre, rien du côté des parties prenantes a véritablement évolué.
1: And just to translate, he said the demands of associations like Actis have remained rigid in an ever-changing TV landscape. What do you say to that?
3: It's not true. We can discuss with producer. It does happen that sometimes on some shows that we can have some flexibility to accommodate the show. And actually, it's pretty cheap to shoot in Quebec. So to go even lower than that, I think it's it cannot be done.
1: So what's next?
3: We have the reputation in Quebec to shoot with the lowest budget.
1: Right. So what's next?
3: What's next? We're there, so we're open and we want to talk with everybody. All the other associations are with us, so we just want to talk with all the industry and probably make pressure on the government so they move.
1: All right. Oh, thank you for joining us this morning. That was Bernard Larivière. He is the president of the Association Representing Film Technicians in Quebec. The acronym is ACTIS. 827, The Tragically Hip, releasing two special live recordings today. They also have a full album that is coming out in August. The live recordings capture performances from the Hip's final tour in 2016. Lead singer, you might remember, Gord Downey, was living with terminal cancer at the time. From the upcoming album, this is a live recording of Locked in the Trunk of a Car.

0: that was the Tragically Hip performing in Kingston during the summer of 2016, their last performance. Members of the band will be releasing a full album this summer. Last word on the Daybreak text message line goes to Mike and Coach St. Luke, talking about our conversation about building on top of metro stations. And one person, well, it's Mike, saying STM can add a new revenue stream if they collect rents on housing they build atop metro stations. This ought to have happened decades ago. Thanks for that. We will be back at it tomorrow morning as of 5:30.
1: This is CBC News. Good morning, it is 8:30. I'm Sean Lyons with your CBC News from Montreal. This is a pretty good time to be a hockey fan here in Quebec, although a bittersweet morning today. That's because both of Montreal's pro teams are in the playoffs right now. The Habs, the Victoire, also both playing on the exact same day yesterday. The results of those dual games, though, were mixed, with Buffalo beating the Canadiens to tie up their series. The Victoire, meantime, they won yesterday and are heading forward to an all-Canadian PWHL final. Nonetheless, the fans are over the moon. Corbino Duro reports.
2: It was a busy hockey night for Montreal hockey fans, with the Montreal Victoire and the Montreal Canadiens both playing playoff games on the same night at the same time. The Montreal Victoire came out on top in their game, beating the Minnesota Frost 2-1, with Marie-Philippe Poulin scoring the game-winning goal. Fans are happy that the team is finally going to the Walter Cup for the first time in franchise history.
3: I can't believe it. I mean, we eliminated the Frost, and, this is the first one. We're not going to have the Frost in there.
4: We've been season ticket holders for 3 years now, and we're so stoked to finally be in the finals. My God.
2: Captain Marie-Philippe Poulin says it was a team effort, but the job's not done yet.
5: Obviously, we're happy right now. We want to get to work here, and we're excited to get going on the 14th.
2: Meanwhile, the Montreal Canadiens lost game 4, 3-2. Forward Jake Evans says it wasn't their night.
6: I thought we played pretty well tonight, not our best games of the series, but we had a chance to win.
2: It will be another big night for Montreal hockey fans tomorrow, with the Victoire taking on the Ottawa Charge in Game 1 of the Walter Cup Final at Place Belle. And the Canadiens head to Buffalo for Game 5, where they hope to win before coming back home for Game 6 on Saturday. Corbino Duro, CBC News, Montreal.
1: In other news, a water advisory is in effect for Rigaud, just west of the western tip of Montreal Island. It includes a ban on many springtime outdoor uses and a call for people to reduce their water consumption overall. Officials say they recently noted a drop in the water levels at the local reservoir, and they are not yet sure why. Among the options, more leaks in the system or just an increase in consumption as the weather improves. The mayor, Charles Meunier, says the result is the same, though, a need to conserve water while crews search for the cause. Speaking with the CBC's Sean Henry this morning, Meunier says it's too early to say just how long this advisory will remain in effect, but it could be a while.
7: I'm not a magician. It will take time and money to do the work. So depending on the reasons, it can take days or weeks. Mm. But I think it's important citizens understand that we need to take care of this resource, the water resource. And maybe it's possible for all summer we will have restriction on washing cars or irrigate lawn with drinking water. You know, here in, we are used to think that water is costless and it's unlimited. But in many countries, they understand that it's a very important resource, and we need to take care of that and to use it correctly.
1: Meunier says officials are working on other water supply solutions, including a new pump to draw water from a new well, as well as equipment to better monitor water levels. The downtown Sherbrooke business community is reeling after a fire destroyed a restaurant, the Au Chevret. It was just the latest blow for a group of business owners who are struggling with tough economic times. Charles Picard-Zuquette is head of the Downtown Business Development Organization and a fellow restaurant owner. He says the city, though, is standing together, but times are tough.
8: It's hard, for sure. We were just turning the page on the first fire with the Café Blabla that is reopening soon. The Liverpool hasn't reopened and won't. So for sure it's hard, because we're not just losing businesses that don't work. We're losing institutions, restaurants that have been open for decades. So yeah, of course it's hard.
1: The owner of the Au Chevret restaurant says he does hope to rebuild and rise again from the ashes at some form at some point in the future. And there's a push to get more visitors out to the province's indigenous communities. Tourism officials have a major plan to nearly double foot traffic from visitors to First Nations communities around the province. Yesterday, they released a multi-year strategy they're hoping will take advantage of a growing interest in local stories and histories. Rowan Kennedy explains.
9: We have museum, powwow, hotel.
10: Marie-Pierre Lenné heads development at Indigenous Tourism Quebec. She says her community of Wendake near Quebec City has a lot to offer, but First Nations leaders across the province want to do more to attract tourists.
9: And the numbers show clearly also that the demand now exceeds the offer, and we just want to answer that call, you know?
10: The organization's 10-year tourism plan takes inspiration from British Columbia and New Zealand. It's a first of its kind in Quebec and includes 20 measures to promote Indigenous-owned businesses. The first phase will focus on building a network of partners across First Nations communities. Lainey says by 2036, they hope to increase tourism revenue and jobs by more than 50%.
9: Travelers today around the world are looking for authentic, meaningful experiences rooted in local communities.
10: In total, the plan includes more than $18 million in funding to help local initiatives get off the ground. Rowan Kennedy, CBC News, Montreal.
1: And that was your CBC News. Coming up on 8:36 this morning, let's get you back out onto the roads. Here's Lita.
11: And it's actually a little bit better, but we do have a couple of major problems, including the latest on the Montreal side of the Mercier Bridge. Metal debris, unfortunately. Not quite sure what it is. Just avoid it. It's in the right lane, but part of the left-hand lane too. So you're going to have to just swerve around that particular area. Just be very careful. Once again, if you're traveling on the 136, we do have a lot of volume in the eastbound direction, but it's the westbound direction where we have most of our problems. A stall around Fort, that's in the right-hand lane, and then another stalled vehicle on the 136 in the westbound direction in the Turcotte interchange.
1: Thank you so much, Lita Poulsen. Let's take a look at the weather forecast from Environment Canada now and get out the umbrellas. We've got some rainy days in store. In Montreal, mainly cloudy today. That rain will start around the noon hour with a high of 12. Rain continuing overnight tonight with a low of 10, and then rain again Thursday and a high of 14. Mainly cloudy. Rain later in the Laurentians today, 12 degrees. Rain overnight with a low of 9, and rain tomorrow and 11 degrees.

0: he's a great gentleman. I find him to be an amazing man. You know, he runs 1.4 billion people with a pretty iron fist.
1: Donald Trump sees a lot to admire in Xi Jinping. The U.S. president meets with the Chinese leader later this week. In 30 minutes, artificial intelligence, Taiwanese independence, and why China increasingly sees the United States as a superpower in decline. Also this morning, if you spend any time on social media or listening to podcasts, chances are you have been pitched peptides. The substances are being sold as tools to help you lose weight, gain muscle mass, live longer. Health Canada is warning about the risks of injecting these drugs. U.S. Health Secretary RFK Jr. wants to make them easier to access. Coming up, separating spin from substance on peptides and what our insatiable desire for wellness fads is really about. Plus,
2: I'm riding my horses. That's not that common here. Mostly they just stop and they ask about if we're all right. Most of them say, what a crazy trip.
1: It is 26,000 kilometers from the southern tip of Argentina to Alaska, and Quebec's Olivia Caz is making that journey on horseback. In an hour, why she is taking a trip that could last 5 years or more, and the things you see when you travel very, very slowly. But we begin with the story of a rare virus and a slowly widening web of patients that is sounding eerily familiar. Good morning, I'm Matt Galloway, and this is The Current. It is a very different pathogen with a very different risk profile. But if the headlines about hantavirus are giving you flashbacks to the early days of COVID, you are not alone. In a moment, how the pandemic is shaping our social and psychological response to this outbreak. But first, I'm joined by Dr. Cameron Khan. He is an infectious disease physician at St. Michael's Hospital in Toronto, also the CEO of Blue Dot, which is a private company that tracks and analyzes infectious disease data from around the world. He's with me in our Toronto studio. Good morning.
3: Good morning. Thanks for having me.
1: Thanks for being here. These daily reports about new cases, people self-isolating, might be giving people bad memories of 2020. Are you immune to that sinking feeling?
3: You know, when I first heard about this outbreak, I think it's kind of a natural feeling to go, this sounds familiar. Yeah. And, you know, I can understand how people would look at this. There's a cruise ship. There's a severe respiratory illness. Like, sounds a lot familiar to the early days of the pandemic. And so, but you know, when I look at this objectively, this is not COVID-19. This isn't going to become the next pandemic.
1: So at this point, and this is the key thing, at this point, how serious of a risk do you think this hantavirus poses?
3: Yeah. First of all, this is a serious outbreak. Let's just be totally clear. You know, this is a deadly virus. We know that if you happen to be a person who was on that ship or a contact, this is like very serious. But you know, in terms of its potential to become much broader, like of pandemic proportions, it just doesn't have the legs to do that. And I say that for a few reasons. Mm-hmm. You know, first is we've known about this virus for roughly 30 years or so. And, you know, we don't have all the answers for this particular virus. But what we do know is that it's not as efficient in terms of its ability to spread from person to person as, say, SARS-CoV-2. And we also know that in all the outbreaks over the last 30 years that we've seen in South America, the kind of standard protocols, isolating people who are sick, quarantining and observing those who are contacts, like those have all been effective in bringing these outbreaks under control. And more recently, the genetic sequencing of the virus in the current outbreak, you know, the preliminary analysis is that it looks pretty similar to what we saw in the past. Mm-hmm. This virus hasn't changed in some profound way. So a serious outbreak, it will probably get worse before it gets better. And I think we're going to be talking about this for months. But this is not going to become the next pandemic.
1: What are you watching for right now?
3: I think the things that I'm most concerned about, like all of the cases to date, are directly traceable back to someone who was on the ship. And it's the contacts of people who might have been exposed before we knew this was an outbreak. You know, some of those travelers, I think it was St. Helena, they got off and disembarked. Yeah. And then some of them went back home, you know, on commercial flights and so forth. And it's possible that some of these other individuals may have been exposed. So far, thankfully, all of them have tested negative. We know that this can present with generalized symptoms. People are going to develop fevers or cough or a pneumonia. So we'll have those triggers, which I think is appropriate. I think what I would be concerned about and the complexity of managing the outbreak will increase significantly if one of those non-cruise ship related individuals are, you know, test positive for hantavirus.
4: Which suggests there will be, I mean, again, this is these phrases that we all became familiar with after 2020. This idea of contact tracing.
3: Correct.
4: Is going to be so important.
3: So contact tracing, if one of them becomes positive, you now have a whole much broader sphere of people who need to be followed. And again, reminder, the incubation period here, that's the time from, you know, when someone's exposed to the time they develop illness. You know, that can be up to 6 weeks. And so, you know, we're going to be watching this for some time.
4: Part of the things that you do with Blue Dot is to kind of have the radar up, right? And you're looking around to see what's going on with infectious diseases around the world. And you picked up, in December of last year, that something was changing with a specific strain of hantavirus?
3: So, you know, just briefly, like Blue Dot, what we're doing is we're consolidating information around the world because there's outbreaks happening all over the place on any given day. And some of them in animals that could spill over to humans. Like there's all this multilingual data from all the world's languages and so forth. So we're bringing this all together and organizing it. But we're not just taking a look at what the snapshot is of today. We're looking at trends that suggest that maybe something is changing. Maybe something is unexpected. So one of the things that we had picked up on and alerted all of our clients to, which include governments and industry partners and hospitals and so forth, was that the epidemiology of hantavirus in Argentina was shifting. And so what we were seeing was a shift towards certain regions of the country, more in the central region of Argentina, where we don't typically see as many cases, and also higher fatality ratios where people are more likely to die. And these are often people in their 20s and 30s who are young and otherwise healthy. So that was a little bit of a, you know, a precursor that the landscape may be changing. And this may be related to a variety of factors, but I suspect maybe climate change may be an important factor here.
4: So is there the risk that, because you have folks who are on this cruise ship from all over the world, that they've now dispersed and gone to wherever they live or wherever they're isolating or what have you, that strain and the things that you were picking up on could take hold elsewhere?
3: Well, look, first of all, I mean, the strain that we're talking about, there are many different types of hantaviruses. Yeah. There's kind of old world hantaviruses you find in Europe and Asia, and then there's so-called new world hantaviruses. Andes virus is one of them. That's the particular strain we're talking about in this outbreak. And that's the only known hantavirus that we know of that can spread from person to person. So while it's possible that as people start to disperse and go different places, it's possible you could have some ongoing transmission. But all of the cases today are, they have been moved in very controlled circumstances. They are in facilities and institutions that are prepared to accept patients with so-called high consequence pathogens like hantavirus. So I think everything has been done quite well from an operational standpoint today. The question that I have coming back to, you know, the earlier point is the contacts or potential contacts who may have been exposed, who are not on the ship. You know, none of them are positive to date, but that's the place that I would be looking to.
4: What do you make of, and you've hinted at this, how the World Health Organization, but other local health authorities have handled this thus far?
3: I would say from an operational and logistical standpoint, it's kind of remarkable, actually, I think. You know, you've got a ship in the middle of the Atlantic Ocean with this deadly outbreak. Somebody's got to figure out, well, clearly the ship does not have the facilities to manage critically ill patients. Somebody's got to figure out where this ship is going to go and where the patients who are sick are going to be treated, how the contacts are going to be managed. They're from citizens from all around the world. They're being repatriated. So when I look at the logistics of that operation, it's actually kind of pretty remarkable to see how well it's been done. If I am to look at this and think a little bit of us, are there some areas that perhaps we could do better? You know, one of the things we you may recall during COVID was that there was, you know, differing opinions on how we should manage this situation. One jurisdiction might decide that they were going to manage it this way, and this was confusing for the public. And we're seeing a little bit of that now with how long do we put people under quarantine? Is it, you know, 6 weeks? Is it less? And so I think consistency of messaging is going to be really important to allay the public's fears and concerns.
4: Fears and concerns are, and we're going to talk more about this in terms of just what the last several years that we went through have shaped how we respond to these things. Mm-hmm. But you have a huge gathering, you know, here and in Mexico and in the United States coming up in a month. And it was a month yesterday until the World Cup begins. Ostensibly, you know, thousands and thousands of people will be traveling around the world to come together. Do you worry about that?
3: You know, first of all, you're right. Like, there's 48 countries, if my memory is correct, that are like converging on 16 cities in three countries. So, you know, this is a global mass gathering. This is the reality of the world that we live in today. Convergence of people, and then they go back. And clearly, these can be amplification events for outbreaks. You know, when I think of these types of mass gatherings, the things that I think are maybe more likely, measles, that would be a real concern.
4: Particularly given, you know, that Canada and the United States have lost their measles exemption status.
3: I mean, it's not just the host countries that actually have an uptick in measles, but also around the world. Yeah. But when it comes to hantavirus, again, in this situation, we've got, you know, I think as of today, it's about 11 cases or so. They are all in facilities being closely managed. The contacts are being very closely followed. So I don't have concerns about this at this point in time. I think it's notable. We got to keep our eye on it. And this is work that we're actually doing with clients today at Blue Dot. But I think, again, if we start to see those other non-cruise ship related individuals, if any of them become positive, then I think this, you know, we need to certainly take additional steps to be prepared for the possibility that this might impact the games. But at this point, I don't see that risk.
4: And I'll let you go. But just finally, one of the things people will say, and they said this over the last several years, that it's not if the next pandemic happens, it's when the next pandemic happens. You say this is not going to be that, but that will be coming at some point in time. What did we learn? And have we learned enough from what we all went through, that convulsive event of COVID, so that we are prepared for whenever this thing comes?
3: You know, it's really interesting. I feel like, you know, just highlighted, there have been 8 global infectious disease emergencies declared by WHO in the last, 16 years. So the math is roughly every 2 years, there's an Ebola, Zika, COVID, a hantavirus.
4: Your number's going to come up.
3: You know, this problem isn't going away. And so I think the investment in our state of readiness, and especially in a country like Canada, I mean, we are almost by definition a microcosm of the world, so interconnected, so interdependent with what's happening in the rest of the world. So I think a key lesson is we have to maintain that state of readiness. And that's challenging to do when we are, you know, outside of an outbreak.
4: And exhausted by the last outbreak.
3: And exhausted. It's almost like we want to forget, but it's important that we maintain that readiness, but also not let emotion, and I get it, we're humans, we're emotional beings, but to not let emotion get the best of us and perhaps drive us to do things that are counterproductive.
4: It's good to have you here. Thank you very much.
3: Thanks for having me.
4: Dr. Cameron Khan is an infectious disease physician at St. Michael's Hospital and the CEO of Blue Dot, which tracks and analyzes infectious disease data around the world. He was with me in our Toronto studio. Stephen Taylor is a professor in the Department of Psychiatry at the University of British Columbia and author of The Psychology of Pandemics, Preparing for the Next Global Outbreak of Infectious Disease. Stephen, good morning to you.
5: Good morning, Matt.
4: This is not that, and yet that unsettling feeling is in the pit of many people's stomachs. Are you familiar with that? Do you understand where that's coming from?
5: It's understandable, If this hantavirus outbreak reminds us that many people are still very anxious about their health post-COVID.
4: What do you think that's about? I mean, what is it that shapes how people react to this, specifically about what we have gone through?
5: Yeah, there's a number of things that seem to be going on. First off, the people who are most likely to get anxious about an outbreak like this tend to be people who have a high level of health anxiety for whatever reason. It could be they've just been like that for a long time, like could have health concerns, and they have difficulty tolerating uncertainty. And then you have a situation with this outbreak that, as has been mentioned, it superficially resembled the onset of COVID, and you have the characteristics of this dangerous virus. It's unfamiliar to most people. There's uncertainty about its incubation period, so you don't know whether you're interacting with someone who's infected or not. So those things can ramp up people's anxieties. And this fear level is also amplified by social media. I notice there are a number of conspiracy theories circulating around social media. One other thing that can come up which can inadvertently amplify people's anxiety is the kind of messaging that health authorities give out. And sometimes it's difficult to avoid problems, but if you give out the don't panic message, don't panic about the hantavirus, this is not COVID, this is not a pandemic, what you're doing is you're pairing in people's minds panic and hantavirus, giving them, leading some people to wonder whether there's something to panic about. And that's called the ironic effects of negation. And that's hard to get around with public health messaging, especially when you've got people asking, is this going to be another pandemic? So that sort of thing can inadvertently amplify people's anxieties.
4: How much of that do you specifically tie to what we all went through during COVID in terms of how that shaped how we respond to something like this?
5: I think COVID played an important role in shaping this for people, but this kind of reaction predates COVID. For example, if you look at how people react to outbreaks of avian influenza, I mean outbreaks in poultry farms, there are very few cases of avian influenza infecting people, but most of the outbreaks pre-COVID and post have been in poultry farms. When those outbreaks occur, people in the surrounding communities become anxious and the consumption of poultry products drops precipitously, but that's a short-lived kind of fear reaction. And when I heard about the hantavirus outbreak on the cruise ships, I wondered to myself, is this going to be like the avian flu sorts of reactions? And I guess we'll have to wait and see.
4: You mentioned the messaging that comes out of public health. And one of the things that COVID did was get people, A, to pay attention to public health, but also there were a lot of people whose trust in public health authorities was eroded by the pandemic, and particularly some of the steps that were taken by public health. Talk more about that and how our trust in public health perhaps has been shaped by what we went through.
5: Yeah, trust in public health is hugely important, and it has been undermined during COVID and afterwards by a bunch of things. One is the rise of misinformation around, and the other is the so-called battle of the experts, where you've got so-called experts arguing alternative positions, whether it be on vaccines or other health measures, and that can erode people's confidence too.
4: The conspiracy theories and the misinformation, I mean, that exists in any number of fields, but the prevalence of social media right now and a disease that perhaps people don't fully understand, or a virus that may or may not be spreading beyond what people think, can amplify that as well. Tell me a little bit more about what you've seen from that world of conspiracy theories. And again, how much of that is tied straight back to what we all went through during COVID?
5: Yeah, talking about conspiracy theories is kind of tricky because I don't want to describe them because
4: For sure.
5: I don't want to promote the theories. But let me just say they're recycled. Most conspiracy theories are recycled, you know, a shadowy group of malefactors trying to exert world domination. So those have been coming up. I think what's particularly interesting is who posts and promotes conspiracy theories. Sometimes they're conspiracy entrepreneurs, people who post these things because there's some kind of financial kickback. You might put up a TikTok video and get lots of views and get ad revenue, for example, for your conspiracy theory. Or some people are trolls. They put these things up just to wind people up. So those things are happening and can inflate people's sense of threat.
4: This arrives at a time when the news is not great, broadly. And so I wonder what people might be able to do to manage their anxiety, because it can be a natural inclination to, again, you hear this story, it sounds familiar, there's a cruise ship, what's going to happen? Are we still in the continuum of what we lived through over the last 5 years? So what would you say to people about how they could manage their anxiety?
5: Yeah, we live in an era of polycrises. And for managing anxiety, I would suggest three things. It's stay informed, but avoid doom scrolling. You know, you've got to find a balance there. Use whatever coping strategies you use to manage anxiety. You might have learned some during COVID or afterwards. Try those things. And if they don't work, then I suggest talking to someone. It could be your family doctor. It could be a mental health professional. I know many people are increasingly turning to chatbots for advice about psychological issues. I would be very careful about doing that because these bots are not designed for that sorts of thing, and you know, problems can arise.
4: Do you think we're psychologically prepared for the next major pandemic whenever that comes?
5: It depends what you mean by prepared. If I guess yes and no. We're prepared in that people are familiar, or many people are familiar with what is required that we go through, let's say lockdown or masks and so forth. But people are also prepared in ways that are counterproductive. I would expect if there was ever a threat of lockdown, all the disruptive things we saw in COVID would happen earlier and faster. For example, panic buying. Mm. You can bet that if we had any lockdown-like scenario coming up today, there would be panic buying right away, whereas it took a few weeks during COVID. There would be that, those sorts of things.
4: Stephen, so, it's good to talk to you about this. I mean, again, just one of the reasons why we wanted to have this conversation is because there are a lot of familiar feelings that people are having based on what we lived through. And so kind of checking that with what's real and how people can manage those feelings is important. Thank you very much.
5: Thanks, Matt.
4: Stephen Taylor is with the Department of Psychiatry at UBC and the author of The Psychology of Pandemics, Preparing for the Next Global Outbreak of Infectious Disease. He was in Vancouver. Your CBC News is coming up next. And then?
6: When something claims to cure everything, it probably cures nothing. Peptides are not magical. They all need to be tested for safety and efficacy within specific applications. They are not a miraculous drug.
4: Social media is awash in claims that peptides will do all sorts of things for you. They'll make you better. They will make you live a longer life, a healthier life. Health Canada is warning about the dangers of these drugs. We're going to separate fact from fiction. When it comes to peptides, coming up on The Current. We're back in 6 minutes. Stay with us.
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8: May 31st to June 6th is National Accessibility Week, celebrating the contributions of Canadians with disabilities, promoting accessibility and inclusion across the country, while removing barriers and ensuring equal participation for all Canadians. 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
7: 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Coming up in an hour, it's Q.
9: Before CSI, before Bones, there was no such thing as like a forensic anthropologist, lab coat, TV hero. Kathy Reichs changed all that. She's the real-life scientist who wrote 24 best-selling novels and basically created a genre. She'll tell you how.
10: This is CBC News. Good morning, it is 9 o'clock. I'm Sean Lyons with your CBC News from Montreal. The Premier of Ontario maintains that his province is best suited to host the coming NATO bank, but Doug Ford not entirely ready to go on a political attack against Montreal either. A number of cities are vying for the Defence, Security and Resilience Bank, including Montreal, Toronto and Ottawa. Speaking about the bids yesterday, Ford was asked about recent reports that Toronto's promoters were warning that Montreal is less politically stable because of the threat of a referendum here. Ford not ready to engage.
11: This is a process that the whole country is going through, and the Prime Minister will have to make a decision. But I don't believe in tacking any other bids. I just don't believe in that. Montreal and Quebecers, they're fine people.
10: The Premier even threw some love at Montreal, at least at the Montreal Canadiens playoff run.
11: Oh, I say go Habs. You know, Montreal's great. And I can't believe I just said go Habs.
10: As for the Habs, they're back in Buffalo tomorrow night for Game 5 of their series, which is now tied at 2 games apiece. Shifting gears now, a reminder there's a water advisory in effect for Rigo off the western tip of Montreal Island. It includes a ban on any springtime outdoor activities such as watering the lawn and cleaning the cars. That's because officials say they recently noted a drop in water levels at the local reservoir and they're not entirely sure why. There are a number of options, including more leaks in the system or just an increase in consumption. The mayor, though, says people do need to conserve water while crews search for the cause. He says that the municipality is also working on a number of other longer-term solutions when it comes to the water supply, including a new pump to draw water from a brand new well there, as well as equipment to better monitor the water levels overall. And a battle is brewing these days between a pair of Quebec municipalities who are known for their maple syrup. The mayor of Plessisville is asking Mirabel to abandon its trademark on the International Maple Capital. Why? Well, that is because for decades, Plessisville has referred to itself as the maple capital of the world. Rowan Kennedy explains.
12: Plessisville Mayor Marc Morin says since the 1970s, they've been the maple capital of the world. It's even a title they registered in 1993 with the Canadian Intellectual Property Office.
13: Ça a été enregistré au fédéral en 1993.
12: But this winter, Mirabel trademarked the title the International Maple Capital. Morin sees that as an affront. He says it could cause confusion.
13: On demande à Mirabel de nous céder.
12: We're asking Mirabel to give us the trademark or abandon it altogether, he says. Roxane Therrien is the mayor of Mirabel. She says they had agreed in March to hold press conferences to promote their shared interests and values. Now she says she's astonished by the request and is refusing it out of hand.
14: Bien évidemment, vous comprendrez que nous n'avons pas l'intention de se retirer du tout de notre capital.
12: The mayor says she has no intention of giving up the title, leaving any joint projects they had planned on the back burner, at least until they can find a way out of this sticky situation. Rowan Kennedy, CBC News, Montreal.
10: And that was your CBC News. It's 3.5 minutes after 9 o'clock on this Wednesday morning. For our listeners in the greater Montreal area, let's get you back out onto the roads. Another look at traffic. Here is Lita.
15: And we still have a couple of problems. Another one over on the Illator Bridge. We've had a couple of those this morning. It's a stalled vehicle. And it's just in the Vaudreuil side of the Illator Bridge. It's a stalled vehicle to watch out for in the right-hand lane. Just beginning to gather a delay in that area. Also on the 136, another problem, and it's another stalled car. And it's another one through the Turcotte interchange. The one on Fort, by the way, in the westbound direction, has finally been removed. And the problems in the eastbound side, that's volume, and it's quite heavy, and it's all stuck in the right-hand lane as you make your way down and through both tunnels. Don't forget, this weekend, they are closing the eastbound side of the tunnels, both Vigée and the Ville-Marie tunnels, and opening the Lanse-à-l'Homme branch for the REM, which is great news for West Islanders. And currently, the REM is working well. So are the metros. And if you need the EXO trains, Saint-Jérôme, a bit behind schedule.
10: Excellent. Thank you very much, Lita Poulsen, for that note. Let's take a look at the weather forecast now. Montreal into the Laurentians, mainly cloudy skies. Rain beginning through the day today with highs around 12 degrees across the board. Mainly cloudy. Rain this afternoon in Sherbrooke and 13. Chance of showers later today in Quebec City and 14 degrees. Mix of sun and cloud in Gaspé and 15 degrees for the high. And mainly cloudy. Chance of showers over in Val-d'Or and a high of 11.
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16: He's been a friend of mine. He's been somebody that we get along with. And I think you're going to see that good things are going to happen. This is going to be a very exciting trip. A lot of good things are going to happen. Mr.
4: President. It's U.S. President Donald Trump telling reporters just before taking off yesterday how much he's looking forward to meeting Chinese President Xi Jinping. The summit comes as countries around the world, including Canada, are rethinking and reworking their relationships with the world's two largest economies. It also comes as Donald Trump is under increasing pressure to end war in Iran and address rising inflation spurred on by higher energy costs. Phelim Khan is a Washington-based China correspondent for Politico. He's in Washington, D.C. this morning. Phelim, hello.
17: Hello, good morning.
4: Donald Trump says that this could be a potentially historic summit, a trip that was delayed because of war in Iran, but now he is there. What do you think the United States is looking for coming out of this meeting?
18: Well, he's talking up a monumental summit of potential historic returns. But the truth is that this is really going to be the incredible shrinking summit. Because if you take a look at what the U.S. administration was talking about a few months ago, it wanted to essentially bring China to its knees, make it force it to rework its economy into a different type of orientation and address all of the key really fundamental structural issues that the U.S. has with China, like its industrial subsidies to its factory sector. And instead, we have the U.S. president going to Beijing, weakened and distracted over Iran, and basically looking for Xi Jinping to help. He wants him to buy more U.S. stuff. He wants help with Iran, and he wants help with things like fentanyl, that, you know, the precursor chemicals that come from China that end up as fentanyl in the streets of U.S. cities. So it's a weakened position for the U.S.
4: And yet the language that Donald Trump is using is remarkable, specifically compared to the language he uses when he speaks about people like Canadian Prime Minister Mark Carney. He says that President Xi, in his words, is a leader of extraordinary distinction. He wants to open up China so that some of the CEOs that he's taking along with him can work their magic and help bring the People's Republic to an even higher level. What do you make of that?
18: Well, I think that the flattering, complimentary language from the president towards Xi Jinping just proves yet again that President Donald Trump has never met an authoritarian autocrat that he doesn't like. So he does have a weakness for those types of rulers who don't have to go through what he considers the hassles of democratic governance. He also does appreciate and has spoken repeatedly how he feels that Xi Jinping is strong, that he has his strength. Never mind the fact that, you know, Xi Jinping and the Chinese military are menacing U.S. and Canadian allies in the Indo-Pacific. And he is bringing a large delegation of U.S. business people. He's obviously looking for deals, but keep in mind that cracking the China market, that really making China open up its market in a way that, you know, modern, you know, Western democracies are, has been a dream that has been unfulfilled for more than 50 years. So he's talking the talk, but walking the walk is going to be really difficult.
4: There's a narrative that's circulating that the United States is a weakened superpower right now. And that narrative is coming in part out of China, but more broadly as well. In the face of that, how does China approach the United States differently?
18: Well, I think that, you know, particularly in the aftermath of, well, the ongoing aftermath of the Iran conflict and the paralysis of the Hormuz Strait, this is, essentially the power dynamic between China and the U.S. has flipped, that this isn't our old man's U.S.-China summit. The U.S. needs China in a way that it didn't need China 10 or 20 years ago. And essentially, this is, you know, the China sees the U.S. as a declining power. You know, Xi Jinping has this phrase in which he talks about what's happening now in the international space are changes unseen in a century. And he's speaking implicitly about the fact that China is rising, in his view, and the U.S. is declining. And everything, or a lot of the Trump administration's actions over the last 18 months have helped to solidify that. I mean, the U.S.'s strength was based on allies and partners.

0: colleagues. I'm a member of the American Academy of Forensic Sciences. Just there seemed to be this growing awareness of, because nobody heard of us. We were just nerds working in our labs for years and nobody paid any attention to us. But all of a sudden people, I don't know, I just sensed that there was this interest. It brought together crime fiction, which has always been popular, murder mysteries, et cetera, and science. And I just thought that was a common. And then the other thing I felt was coming on the scene strong would be a strong female protagonist. Your heroine would be female in a man's world, basically, at that time. So I don't know. I just had a sense of that. And that's why I created Temperance Brennan and her world.
1: Well, first off, I'm going to get you to pick my stocks for me next. But then...
0: But I'm terrible at that.
1: The character you created, Temperance Brennan, you kind of give us the Coles notes on her at the start of this latest novel of Evil Bones. Do you happen to have a book in front of you right now?
0: I do have one here, yes.
1: In page six, there's a pretty good Coles notes on her. Would you be okay with reading a little bit of that for us?
0: Let's see. The questions I was answering could have been served as descriptors for my job. I'm a forensic anthropologist, a specialist in the human skeleton. My expertise is requested for cases in which a normal autopsy is impossible and all observations and conclusions must be derived from the bones.
1: That's my guest, Kathy Reichs, reading from her latest novel, Evil Bones. I mean, I got to ask it. Forensic anthropologist who splits her time between North Carolina and Montreal, Temperance Brennan. Forensic anthropologist who split her time between North Carolina and Montreal, Kathy Reichs.
0: Yeah.
1: What's going on here?
0: Well, they say write about what you know about. So, yeah, I know me. So, and you know, that just seemed like the logical place to create the world that I, as we used to say in the writer's room for Bones, we're creating a world that we're going to take the readers into.
1: How much of you was in there though, in real, like in who she was?
0: She's definitely her own person. I didn't want the character to be perfect, so I did want her to have flaws. So clearly I couldn't draw on myself for that part of her. But, you know, so she's a recovering alcoholic, although that doesn't play a major part in her. But she does. She's her own person. I think one of the things we share is a sense of humor. She and I have the same, cutting sense of humor, I guess you'd say. Sarcasm is not beyond her.
1: What keeps you coming back to her as a writer?
0: Well, it has been contracts.
1: this interview is far more practical than I was expecting, but I really do love it.
0: And I like the character. But yeah, I would have a 5-book contract. So, you know, I had to write 5 books, but I still like her. I'm still, even though I'm no longer under contract, I may start book number 25 with Temperance Brennan. I just find her engaging, and I find her, what she does, still interesting, and I do like her sense of humor.
1: I'm no novelist, but when you have been writing one character for so long, does it ever get difficult to keep their backstory linear in your own mind? Like, do you have a map of their lives somewhere covering the previous book so you don't trip up over a fact from their life in the past that contradicts something you mentioned, you know, 25 years ago?
0: And if an author does that, the readers will catch it.
1: Yeah. So what do you do?
0: They will let you know. I've often said I should have my assistant make a Bible, you know, just read the whole series and create a Bible of what characters have appeared and where she's been, and to try to keep it straight. And I often have my assistant go back and I'll say, would you go back and remember if, you know, she likes goat cheese or she hates goat cheese, but I remember some paragraph in an early book about her opinion on goat cheese. So I don't always remember, but I do go back and check it out and try to keep everything consistent from book to book.
1: You've spoken before about the care you take to make sure the science in your books is correct. It's another thing to make it accessible. That's a balance I think you've struck really well in your career. Can I ask you about your approach to that? Like, is there a trick to making the correct and technical and scientific still engaging?
0: Well, I think it's kind of a three-prong deal, in my mind anyway, is you have to keep the science brief. You can't go on and on, even though you may love your subject, whatever. And I

0: think this is the mistake a lot of scientists make who try to convert and write fiction, or any professionals. They love their profession and they put way too much of it into the book. So you have to keep it brief. You have to keep it jargon free. You can't rely on any of this specialized terminology that we use among ourselves as scientists. And you have to keep it entertaining, which is not necessary if you're writing a textbook. So I think that's kind of the three, it's kind of the same skills you'd use in addressing a jury. You want them to understand it. You don't want to dumb it down, but you want to put it in terms that they will understand and that will keep them engaged, keep their attention.
1: I'm Tom Power. You're listening to Q. You're in the middle of my conversation with the crime writer Kathy Rikes, who has just given you some tips on how to use science when you're writing a mystery, if you end up writing a best-selling mystery novel. Shout us out in the acknowledgments, please. Kathy is back with her 24th Temperance Brennan novel. It's called Evil Bones. Like her lead character, Kathy was also once a forensic anthropologist. And there's kind of no way around it. That is a job where, as part of your day-to-day life, you just encounter a lot of death, and not just a lot of death, but like a lot of tragic, violent death. I was sort of interested, and you might be too, like, what is the impact of that? If that's your day to day, day in and day out, that's where our conversation picks up. You know, when I was digging into your own career as a forensic anthropologist, I saw cases that involve serial killers, mass graves in Guatemala, Rwanda, you traveled to help with the UN tribunal into the 94 genocide, aircraft crashes, ground zero after 9/11. Is there a mental health cost to the forensic work you and your colleagues would do? Like, are you able to disassociate yourself fully from it? What effect does it have on you over time?
0: I mean, you have to be able to, or otherwise you can't continue to do the job. And normally the context in which I have worked, normally there's no support, psychological or clerical support for that. The one exception was Ground Zero, where preachers and priests and psychologists would wander through regularly and look you deeply in the eyes to see if you were on the verge of a breakdown or whatever, because it was so enormous. And everybody was so impacted by, the attack on the Twin Towers that, it was a very overwhelming. And we were working 13-hour shifts. Initially, I worked the night shift and then, 13 hours and then sleep when you could and then go back and do more of it.
1: Can you give me an example of something you would do, given that you had no supports, to try and get some space from your work at the end of the day?
0: I don't know. And people often ask, how can you do it? And it's hard for me to answer that. I think you have to be a certain psychological makeup. You have to have the, I don't know what you call it, psychological strength to be able to deal with death and violent death, and particularly in situations like 9/11, which was, everybody was fragile. Everybody wanted to help. People wanted to donate blood or shoes or money or whatever you could. I think we were fortunate and we could actually get in there and dig through the debris and help in the recovery effort. So maybe that was psychologically rewarding enough.
1: I'm building towards something here, I promise, because I was wondering about the connection to that and the art that you do, like whether writing and storytelling have a cathartic quality for you, that it might help you deal with these things you've had to witness as part of your work.
0: I'm often asked that question. Who knows? I'm not big on introspection. I just do what I do. I enjoy the writing. I don't enjoy every single minute of it. Some days are more fun, let's say, than others. But it is an outlet, I suppose. And it's one of the things about writing the novels that I do is that, and the TV show is every case is solved and everybody is ID'd. And, that's not true in the real world, but that's the fun of writing a forensic thriller, murder mystery, is you can solve it in the end.
1: Yeah, I'll be introspective for you here and say that I mean, that sounds like it would be satisfying. When I never thought about that, when so many of the cases you would work on would not have happy endings or would not even have endings at all, to be able to write a happy ending, or at least an ending at the end of every story, would be that'd be a powerful thing.
0: Yeah, and I think every one of my books except one, there was one, the villain gets, you know, it's kind of formulaic, the villain gets caught at the end. There was one, I think the villain got away, but then 10 books later, we returned to her.
1: Who needs your assistant? You remember all this yourself anyway. you mentioned the TV show Bones, which, as people will know, is a big hit show, ran for 12 seasons, Emily Deschanel as Temperance.
2: I'm Dr. Temperance Brennan. I've been in Guatemala for 2 months identifying victims of genocide, including him.
3: You are illegally transporting human remains, ma'am. And you assaulted a Homeland Security agent.
2: Look, I'm sorry if I embarrassed you in front of your friends, but next time you should identify yourself before attacking me. What are you doing here?
4: FBI, special agent.
1: Why do you think that forensics took off the way it did? I mean, there's such intense fascination, not just with crime stories in pop culture right now, true crime stories and the like. But also, I remember finding out about forensics. I remember when forensics lab shows and forensic stories started to take off. Would you have any perspective on why you think that is, why people get out of reading about forensics in fiction and seeing it on TV?
0: Yeah, I've thought about that. It seems to me it right about the time I started writing my books, this all just started becoming massively popular. Maybe, and it was what, the early 90s? Maybe it was the OJ trial. Maybe people listened to 24/7 coverage day after day after day about blood spatter and DNA. And I don't know, maybe that's what triggered it. And then it just spun off from there.
1: I think it's hard to get any sort of absolute answers about anything. And I think there was something like really powerful about the idea that science could come in and take these things where you would normally see like two lawyers on Law and Order, you know, argue back and forth about like, you know, what could possibly happen. Maybe there was something sort of settling in an uncertain time about science having an answer.
0: Right. You can actually put up a picture of a bullet hole and, you know, talk about the ballistic characteristics and measure it or weigh it or photograph it.
1: But I think about in recent years, you know, we've seen a decline in trust in scientists and science, you know, a renewed belief in conspiracy theories, alternative facts and all that. Do you ever think about that? Do you have concerns about the way science is viewed in your homeland right now? Do you ever worry about it?
0: I don't worry about it. I'm curious about it. What is the public perception and what's shaping that? What's changing that? I do. That does interest me.
1: What are you curious about when it comes to that?
0: If there is a shift in attitude, whereas scientists used to be, first we were nerds, nobody ever heard of us. We worked in our labs and did whatever we, and then people became fascinated with us. And then maybe that moved a little more towards a suspicion as, I guess, as news stories of bungled forensics came to the public attention, that maybe that impacted. I think that's the kind of thing that would have an impact on attitudes towards forensic science.
1: Right.
0: Abuse of it or overstatement of it. I know certain forensic odontology, for example, really came under the spotlight for a while, came under the microscope, if you were.
1: I don't remember that. What happened there?
0: Well, it's just bite mark analysis mainly, I think, that people began to question the legitimacy of bite mark analysis. Was it real or was it just, what's the term for junk science?
1: So, I mean, is fiction ever, or novels ever, or stories ever a way to establish the importance of scientific truth, to have some kind of role in the fight here?
0: I don't know about that. I know perhaps, I can't speak for other authors. My main goal in writing the novels is to write a good story. And I write murder mysteries. The difference is that the solutions in my stories are driven by science.
1: You've been writing Temperance Brennan stories for 30 years or so now, contract or not. Could you see a finale to these books? Do you ever think you'll retire the character?
0: Oh yeah, I think so. There always comes a time. I don't know how long the longest continuing character series is. Probably, I don't know, Sue Grafton wrote 26. I think I was just came across a reference, someone who had written 30 some in a series. It seems to me after you get to that point, it's really hard to come up with original twists and plot lines and character interactions that becomes more and more challenging, let's say.
1: Are you close to that yourself?
0: I don't know. Maybe I'll get to that point when it's time to start the next book, which I haven't done. I'm kind of in a hiatus right now between books. It's in the publication process right now. So maybe when I start to think about it, stories for me usually start out like soup, kind of vegetable soup with these little bits and pieces and disconnected ideas floating around. And then eventually they kind of congeal and form some sort of central glob for a storyline. So I'm just maybe thinking about approaching that stage.
1: Well, I'll let you get back to the pot and to the ladle. Thanks so much for being here, Kathy. Thanks so much for your time.
0: Thank you.
1: Kathy Reichs, bestselling author of the Temperance Brennan books, the novels that inspired the TV show Bones. The latest book in the series is her 24th. It's called Evil Bones. That novel is out.

from her upcoming album, In the Hour of Chaos, Montreal's Alison Russell with a song called Cold April on Q. All right, coming up on Q, they say that when you're studying boxing, really you should be looking at the folks in the boxer's corner as much as you're watching the fighter. In terms of Canadian music, you're going to hear from one of the most groundbreaking people to ever be in the corner of a Canadian musician. She just took home the highest honor the Canadian music industry gives one of its own, and she has a lot to say about what you should think about when an artist comes to your town on tour. Sandy Pandya coming up. Plus, we've been asking you to send in songs from musicians that we may have missed across this country from your hometown. We have another one and an email from you coming up. I'm Tom Power. Q's back.

0: Good morning, it is 10:30. I'm Sean Lyons with your CBC News headlines. The provincial government is moving ahead with plans to try to better protect women from intimate partner violence, a bill being tabled at the National Assembly this morning based on a piece of legislation known as Clare's Law in the United Kingdom. It provides women with easier access to information from police about any potential domestic violence histories of their current or former partners. The Domestic Security Minister in Quebec, Yann Lafrenière, is hoping he'll have all parties' support in order to pass the legislation as quickly as possible. A reminder, once again, there's a water advisory in Rigo, west of Montreal. That is because water levels in the local reservoir are low and officials are trying to find out exactly why. And a pair of municipalities in the province are fighting over their maple syrup credentials, both Plessisville and Mirabel, essentially calling themselves the international capitals of maple syrup. Both of them say they rightfully deserve the moniker and they're asking the other to back away. Weather forecast now, Montreal into the Laurentians, mainly cloudy skies for the day today. Rain beginning this afternoon as well, with highs around 12 degrees across the region. In Sherbrooke, mainly cloudy as well there. Rain beginning this afternoon and a high of 13 degrees. In Quebec City, increasing clouds, a chance of showers late this afternoon in the capital and a high of 14. A mix of sun and cloud in Gaspé, 15 degrees for the high, and mainly cloudy, chance of showers in Val-d'Or with a high around 11 degrees.
1: 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Welcome to Q.
2: What comes to mind when you think of the life of a touring musician? Is it luxurious hotels, partying on the tour bus, private jets? I mean, that might be the case for like 1% of, the 1% of 1% of musicians. For most of them, it's eating the same Subway footlong sub for 2 days, which a lot of my friends do on the road. You buy a footlong sub and you try to make it last. Sleeping in a van with your full band or in a basement of a sketchy bar. Late nights, early mornings, lugging your equipment, lugging a lot of merch. Navigating finances, trying to keep up your mental health. Also getting emails asking if you are writing your new album. Or even worse, wondering if anyone would even care if you never wrote an album again. It can be a lot in an industry that doesn't always treat people like people. That's something that Sandy Pangia has been trying to change for a long time. Sandy runs Art House, which is this multi-purpose space in downtown Toronto. She says it gives artists the tools they need to have long and healthy careers. They're a label, management company, artist residency, all in one. They run workshops on things like how to navigate life on the road, what to do if you do make some money, how to protect yourself in an industry that does not want to protect you. Sandy has spent years in the Canadian music business. First, she ran a cafe in Regina where all kinds of Canadian and American bands would play. Then she was an artist manager. I mean, she is an artist manager, but she worked with folks like Hayden, Hoxley Workman, Julie Black, Serena Ryder. This year, Sandy was the recipient of the Walt Grealis Special Achievement Award at the Junos. It is the highest honor the Canadian music industry gives to the people behind the scenes, the people who build the industry from the inside. It's a very big deal to get that award. So while Sandy is used to sitting in our green room and hearing her artists speak on this show, we invited her in for her turn behind the microphone. Sandy, how are you?
3: Oh, I'm great. Thanks so much for having me, Tom.
2: It's really nice to have. Congratulations on the award. I was in the room when you won, and how do you find out you win that? Is that a phone call?
3: No, it's in person actually, and it was Alan Reid came by, I think mid December.
2: Alan Reid, the head of Caris, head of the Junos, yeah.
3: And he came in and he said he wanted to see me, and we thought it was all around our not for profit and our South Asian accelerator and stuff. And he never left. Like 3 hours later, my whole team's like, what is it with this guy? Like, why won't he leave? Like, we got to go home. It was 6:30. But I think he was waiting for the office to clear out. And then he handed me this letter and like, I was in tears. I couldn't even believe it.
2: Really? What went through your head?
3: Well, it's never really occurred to me that I would be a recipient of that award. I've championed lots of other folks. So my immediate reaction to Alan was, well, what about that guy? What about that guy? And to his credit, he said, yep, that guy deserves it, but you really deserve it too. So I'm here to say that you're the person getting it.
2: You talked about how it's a responsibility to get, like most people say it's a great honor, and I'm sure it is a great honor, but you said it's a responsibility to get an award like that. What does that mean?
3: Well, for me, it's more than just winning the award. I think really, myself, I think Sherry Jones, who's somebody from Out East, was one of the
2: managed Joel Plaskett and David Miles.
3: Incredible, incredible human. And so I think when I first started, she was the only woman I knew of in the music industry other than myself. She was in management. So I think back to like, wow, there hasn't maybe been a lot of women. For me, this is an opportunity to advocate for a lot of women that should deserve, that have worked tirelessly in this industry and deserve that award and that recognition. So I look at it as a really wonderful opportunity.
2: Your story is an interesting one. Can I ask you a little bit about it?
3: Sure.
2: So I didn't know you're from Kenya originally.
3: Kisumu.
2: And can you talk a little bit about, as much as you want to, about why your family had to leave? And you came to Saskatchewan, right?
3: Came to Saskatchewan, landed in Saskatoon, Saskatchewan.
2: What time of year?
3: In December. Ooh. And back in those days, you had to get off the tarmac, right? And go, and the family would be all behind the windows and they all have winter coats for us. And I mean, snow higher than my thigh, you know what I mean? We left Africa. It was a really political turmoil in Africa, but in Kenya, my sister and I had been tear gassed, and my brother was at the swimming pool, and there was gunfire in the swimming pool. And so I think it was after that period, and it even makes me emotional thinking about the time, because I was almost like, I think I had my ninth birthday. I had my ninth birthday in Saskatoon. But
2: so young, so yeah, incredibly young.
3: But not that young that you don't remember, in fact, you know. So we had been, my sister and I, who's younger than me, had been separated in tear gas situation with our nanny, and went and lived where she lived out in the country. And, you know, in those days, there's no phone. You have to run it to tell, okay, your kids are okay. And I think it was after that period, my dad was just like, okay, that's it. We got to get out.
2: Did you find small C community? Did you find, not so much like a family, but like...
3: No, I mean, listen, I think we were the only East Indian family in Regina, because then eventually we moved to Regina. My dad opened the first Indian restaurant there. But we moved to Edmonton, where he had the first Indian restaurant, which was really during the whole hippie kind of craze. And so it was really popular. And then we moved to Regina just to be closer to his brother and their kids, because we had grown up in Africa in the same house. In an Indian family, you all grow up together.
2: Yeah.
3: I mean, what's crazy is we took my father's ashes back just before COVID, my older brother and I. And you know how when you grow up, you think the house is so big? And here it was like, whoa,
2: yeah.
3: 30 of us lived in this little house.
2: So the story, as I understand it, is you started this venue that became kind of legendary in Regina called Cafe Agogo.
3: Mm-hmm. Which is my sister's name, Dr. Gogo. We started this small cafe really as a means to pay for tuition at university.
2: So what kind of events would you put on in Cafe Gogo?
3: Yeah,
2: would come through?
3: Every Canadian band you can think of, Tom, has played my cafe. You know, the Rio Statics, I've worked with them so many times over the years. Change of Heart, Chalk Circle, 5440, Bolero Lava. I mean, all those bands from back in those days, we promoted them.
2: It was the 10,000 Maniacs, though. That was our
3: kind of big breakthrough. So, and again, they had been booked at a venue in Winnipeg. And you know the distance between Winnipeg and the next place you can play is Edmonton or Calgary is so long, that distance, and especially in the winter. And so we had this little place, and I got a call from, I think it was Frank Riley, who's a big promoter out of America, saying that he represented this band and they'd kind of been screwed around in Winnipeg, and would I be willing to take them for a few days, because they were in they had a block of, like, I think 5 days off. And that ended up, what was one show ended up, I think, into three nights at the Bebop Cafe. By then we were moved to the Bebop Cafe, because the one way we made money is we sold something called house tea. And you could come in and order house tea till 3 a.m, but it was Long Island iced tea in a teapot.
2: Yeah,
3: and when you get busted three times, you're out.
2: Did you?
3: Yep. You can pay the fine twice.
2: I like you kind of people, by the way. Though I like the late night
3: creative.
2: The late night fake tea purveyors are some of my favorite purveyors in this country, if I'm allowed to say that on the CBC. Okay, so
3: they showed up, and it was instant love, because my family was just so, my whole family was involved. My parents did care packages for artists and packing food at the end of the night for their long drives across the country, you know, across the prairies. And so they ended up staying for four nights, I think it was. And really, like, Natalie was like, called my mom, her second mom for years.
2: Natalie Merchant,
3: yeah. And then really it was about the word getting out, and people were then they went back to this American agent, Frank. And like, I think it was Frank. And it, hey, these people are really great folks and that you can trust them. And so it was really about building trust over a long period of time. But in this case, they were an international band. So then the word got out. And I think back in those days, there was a magazine called some Music Express out in America. And so then they ran a story on this little tiny place in Saskatchewan. And so then I started to get more and more offers for big shows.
2: Really? Like how big?
3: Like Husker Du, Love and Rockets. Love and Rockets is a crazy story because they came, and oftentimes I never made the guarantee. So the way it works is you pay half the money up front and the other half you pay the night of the show. It's, you know, still works like that. And their rider was all that they wanted. They were vegetarians, Daniel Ash, David Jay. And they were like, oh, well, you know, we want this vegetarian food. And it was so much stress that they, because we were so short on the money. And I was like, hey, would you guys want to go to my parents' house and eat chapatis and home-cooked Indian meals and sit in front of a jumbo TV with Bollywood movies? And they're like, all right, we'll go. And so I put them in a cab and they went. It's crazy.
2: But and your parents took them in?
3: My parents brought him in, had no idea who this band was. They said it was one of the most remarkable experiences of their career.
2: I would say so.

0: That's a new song to me. That's Love and Rockets with So Alive. I'm Tom Power. You're listening to Q. You're in the middle of my conversation with Sandy Panja, who this year received the Walt Grela Special Achievement Award at the Junos, which is the highest honor the Canadian music industry gives to folks behind the scenes. And in addition to working as an artist manager and, you know, running a venue, she also started this thing called Art House, which is this record label, management company, not for profit, which is trying to provide what artists need to have success, but also just to be healthy in the music industry. I wanted to talk to Sandy about why she wanted to start Art House in the first place, but right off the bat, I asked her to tell you what you might not know about the lives of the artists who visit your town on tour.
1: I think what they wouldn't know is before that artist plays their first gig, what you don't even think about is that they've spent 10, 15 years in some cases studying their craft to be able to do that first little gig that maybe has 5 people or 10 people at it. So it's years and years of learning their craft, right? Very few bands just suddenly go, I'm a band and I'm going to do it, right? You got to practice, so that's something they don't know. And then I think folks that aren't artists that are listening to this, the touring, so then you get that opportunity and you get to go out on the road, and it's so mentally and physically exhausting. It looks sexy up there for that 2 hours. It's so much isolation, so much burnout, so much loneliness. I mean, there just isn't the infrastructure in place. There's you're touring unsafely. You're going across the country, and oftentimes in a car vehicle or a small van with all your gear in the back. If there's an accident, all that shit's coming flying to the front. Like, there's all these things to think about. So it's not an easy gig.
0: So what was the goal of Art House?
1: I think for us, like, and I've seen this firsthand being an artist manager for most of my career, is before you get the artist to that place where they have that big opportunity, you need to get some other stuff really, really right. So what they need is real infrastructure. So care, support, education, mental health, financial literacy.
0: Let me just stop you there. That is not something like when I think that's just not what people would expect you to say. In order to get artists to that point, it is put hours into your instrument, get really good at singing songs. I've never heard anyone say, like, mental health and financial literacy. Like, that's, I just want to point out, that's a rare thing, right? Mm.
1: Well, financial literacy, I've seen that firsthand too, because suddenly you get a bag, like you got a big hit song and you got a bag, but nobody's ever taught you how to manage money. And chances are you've starved before you even got to that place that happened, because most kids are, maybe they didn't come from that kind of a home that was wealthy or something. You know what I mean?
0: Yeah.
1: So all of a sudden they get a bag, and I've seen it time and time again. Guess what? They're spending it on junk instead of like, hey, I got a little bit of money. Let me think about buying a house, right? All that's learning about money. How do you manage money if you finally get it? How can you save it? No, artists aren't taught that.
0: How do you look after your mental health? Point of Art House, like that, the point is to try and have a more holistic development for artists. Would you say that?
1: Development, and also things like if you're an artist from out of town, you know, I have a lot of, like, whether it's from the West, East, remote communities in Canada, which a lot of Canada is comprised of. Try moving to Toronto. You see how expensive the rent is. It's impossible, right? So then it's like, how do we make a system here where you could also have affordable rent while you're trying to do this job that's paying you no money to begin with? Because it takes years to build a career to actually be able to pay not only yourself, but even your players.
0: Yeah.
1: Right?
0: So, but where does that come from in you? Like, because everything we've talked about so far is like the cafe out in Saskatchewan is meant to, like, bookers are ruthless, and that's the attitude. Like, bookers are ruthless and promoters are ruthless. People who are music managers are ruthless and uncaring and ruthless. Now, actually, I know a lot of music managers and they're not that way, but it's rare to hear someone talk the way you do about mental health and about, like, a more holistic, good, healthy version of a life in music. Where does that come from in you to want those things for people?
1: I think initially the cafe, because, and I think I remember one specific time, maybe it was Ian from Change of Heart, but And you just saw the feeling when you treated people like people and not a commodity, or, you know, our industry rewards output and it rewards visibility and it rewards how fast you can do something. But like the reality on the other side is like what it's doing to that person. Like when you're constantly rewarded for those things, but like it really takes a toll, right? So I think for me, I saw it firsthand with so many artists that were on labels. You remember in that time, bands like Rio's, Change of Heart, Chalk Circle, 54, all these bands were first signed bands often, right? Like that was their first deal out of Canada. It was a real booming time. And you saw what happened to these folks by the time they got to me, because I'm just a stop for the real gig that's coming, which is either Edmonton or Winnipeg or Calgary, right?
0: Yeah.
1: I'm just like a little placeholder.
0: Yeah.
1: And I think in that moment, you saw the breakdown happen. I saw that firsthand. Like, and then when we treated them great, you saw, wow, I'm treated as a person and not as a commodity, or it's not a transaction, right? And even, interestingly enough, Tom, even when my business started to scale up, for me, it was never about the transaction, but about the trust. Because I knew that very early on, that if you treated people right, we treated people right also at our cafe. If you were lined up out the door, give them a samosa, give them water. It's hot. They're waiting in line to get into your place, right? So I knew about that hospitality. I always say Indians, like, we're like machines of hospitality. By the time I'm two, I know how to serve tea. You know what I mean?
0: Do you have an example? And I know you probably, there's confidentiality here, so you probably can't say the name, but like, do you have an example of an artist who has benefited from the work you've done at Art House? Can you?
1: Well, I think I could talk openly about Serena.
0: Serena Rainier.
1: Because I've shared that mental health journey with her, and I think she speaks about it, and there's been articles about it.
0: You told me you heard her on the CBC.
1: I heard her here on the CBC on Sheila Rogers, which is gobs smacked by the voice. I was like, is this person like 200 years old? I remember when I first met her, I was like, this is like a 200-year-old voice. And for me, in that case, she was really like my kid. You know, I knew her when she was so young. And then you see the hardships and you see that kind of journey and what it does to you. And you finally got that big moment, but you can't go through with it because guess what? You're going to be lying in bed for the next 3 months.
0: Yeah.
1: And so, you know, and I've shared that journey with various artists in Canada that I'm not at liberty to speak about just for confidentiality. But and I see it time and time again where, wow, try going even into CAMH and you're a public figure and everyone can see you and you're ashamed and you're just like in the middle of a tour cycle. And so I also learned really early on, whoa, like we need to make this stuff accessible for people, right? And artists don't have benefits also, right? This is my next big thing I really want to tackle.
0: I mean, in Ireland, they have a guaranteed basic income for artists.
1: Exactly. And that's kind of where we need to move, Tom, because we need, as I said, you know, at my Walt Grela speech, like we need the artists, right? They heal us. They heal the planet. We all need them. So it's our job to build the frameworks that support them. And I meant that.
0: Two questions left. Mm. You're not cynical at all, are you? In an industry that brings cynicism, you know?
1: I mean, I think maybe that's a natural response, but I can't sit in the cynicism. I'm always, because if you sit in it, you're not going to get anywhere. So it's really about how can we build systems and structures to get out of that cynicism. I don't want to sit in that. I can't.
0: Where does that come from that you're not?
1: I think maybe through my immigrant experience, right? Because you come and you face so many challenges apart from just environmentally, it's like culturally and emotionally and physically and in every aspect, there's so many challenges coming from an entirely different country into a country that is so different, right? Different language, everything. So I think you could easily get down, but I think very early on, that whole thing of community initially is about like it's a response to just stay alive. Yeah. It's really just for your own survival. Well, you know what I mean?
0: It's not lost to me that you took your mom to the Juno reception where you won the Walt Grela Award for your life in music. Can I ask your mom's name?
1: My mom's name is Sarita, and a lot of the industry knows her because she's the dancing queen, Sarita, because she dances her ass off no matter where she goes from the beginning, always, even from my cafe.
0: What did it mean for you to have her? How did my ask how old she is to be at?
1: Yeah, my mom's 88.
0: And what did it mean for you to have her there when you won the
1: Like so overwhelming because her and my father always wondered what I did for a living. My father would always go, Bitta, which is darling in Indian. Bitta, what do you do for a living? And I go, Dad, had. It's kind of like going to the casino and I keep pulling that handle and every once in a while a whole bunch of money falls out because he would have a hard time like going, this doesn't make sense. This is not a viable business, right?
2: Yeah, yeah, yeah.
1: And Indians always want their kids to be doctors, lawyers, you know, business people.
2: Yeah.
1: So for me, it was really emotional. It wasn't just my mother. It was all my siblings, which my older brother and I have, you know, raised the younger kids because both our parents worked when we first got here because you're leaving a country with really nothing.
2: Yeah.
1: So all my siblings were there also. I mean, listen, from my son's speech, which just I had no idea.
2: Your son's a great musician too and a great, you know.
1: Musician. He's a musician.
2: A brilliant songwriter
1: and brilliant up-and-coming artist manager. And he's actually going to be in the Tragically Hip musical.
2: Look, I know that.
1: And
2: look at you selling it. I love it. You said, you know, I'm really good at sales. And there you are again, even now. Sandy, congratulations.
1: Oh, my God. Thank you so much.

0: So that is Adria Kane with Set Me Free. Let me tell you the story of how we ended up playing that song. So Sandy like manages a bunch of artists and like works with a bunch of artists through Art House. And I asked her at the end, like, can you pick a song by one of the artists you work with and we'll play it? And it was like watching someone try to pick their favorite child. She struggled. So we actually ended up picking it. Like, she gave us a bunch of different artists. We ended up picking that one. To any of Sandy's artists, it was us, not her. Before that, my conversation with Sandy Pangia, who received the Walt Grealis Special Achievement Award at the Junos this year. To learn more about Art House, which is spelled H-A-U-S, go to arthousemusic.com.
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0: Hi, I'm Tom Power. You're listening to Q. So I want to let you know that over the past couple of weeks, you have been writing us such beautiful emails and notes because over the past couple of weeks, we've been asking you to send in artists in Canada that we may have missed. Artists from like your community, artists from your hometown, artists you think deserve to be played on the CBC, but maybe we haven't heard of them yet. You've been sending in so many notes and so many emails, and here to read one of them today is Q producer Caitlin Swan. Hi, Caitlin.
1: Hi, Tom.
0: How are you? Nice to see you.
1: Very good. Good to be back on the mic.
0: Yeah, Caitlin, on the old Q interview podcast, you would come on and read questions that listeners would send me.
1: Mm-hmm.
0: And now you're here to read a little bit of, well, a little bit of a request.
1: Yes,
0: you're like
1: yes.
0: Casey Kasem. You're doing the long distance dedication. I like it.
1: It's back again. Yeah. So, okay, this one comes from Kayla Hamlin. I think that's how you pronounce it. Kayla Hamlin from Halifax.
0: Mm-hmm.
1: She writes, hi.
0: You lived in Halifax.
1: I lived in Halifax
0: for a while. Do you know Kayla?
1: I don't know Kayla. I don't know, but I...
0: That's what they do to people from the East Coast.
1: They sure do.
0: We all know each other.
1: Yeah. And honestly, sometimes it's true.
0: More often than not, it's true.
1: Okay. So she writes, hi, Q team. I am an avid Q listener and wanted to share a local band I love from Halifax, Moira and Claire. They are so talented and might make good guests. Tom mentioned you are looking for recommendations, so I thought I would share this suggestion. Smiley face.
0: Love a smiley face. Not even an emoji.
1: No, and there's and no nose or anything, just the colon, bracket,
0: it's the Voldemort
1: towards
0: of,
1: the left.
0: The Voldemort of smiley faces.
1: I do like the nose in there. But anyways, cheers, Kayla.
0: Do you know this? Do you know this group?
1: I don't know them, but now I'm almost kind of embarrassed that I don't because I listened to them this morning. I'm like, yep, this is it.
0: It's good music. I haven't heard it yet.
1: It's very good. I can't wait for you to hear it. It's I would say for fans of like Boy Genius, these are sisters.
0: Cool.
1: Sister duo. It's going
0: to
1: be cool.
0: I'm excited to hear it. Okay, so from Halifax, Nova Scotia, this is Moira and Claire and The Doubter.

0: That is Moira and Claire and The Doubter. Thanks so much to Kayla Hamlin from Halifax on suggesting we play that song. Caitlin, if people want to get in touch with the show and send us the songs from across this country from their communities they think we may have missed, what's the best way to do that?
1: Email q@cbc.ca.
0: I hear this is an old term, but I hear like the mailbag is stuffed. I hear we're getting a lot of good stuff.
1: It's stuffed like to the brim.
0: Like a crust of a pizza.
1: Yeah.
0: Thanks for coming in.
1: You're welcome.
0: And that is it for Q Today. Tomorrow on the show, the award-winning author Mac Barnett says that if you don't think children's books are real books, then you don't think children are real people. Mac will tell you about his new book of essays called Make Believe and why you might need to take children's books a little more seriously. Like Caitlin was saying, if you want to get in touch with the show, q@cbc.ca is the best way to do that. My name is Tom Power. We'll see you soon. Later on.
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3: Feel that? 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And it's back on CBC Gem, with six fierce clubs battling all season long for glory. From coast to coast, Canada's first professional women's soccer league is bringing the heat. 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
4: Look, after eight seasons, Outlander is finally coming to an end. This is a TV show that mixes an epic love story with time travel, and the fandom is intense. You'll hear why some fans think this season veered too far off the book and how they're feeling about Friday's finale.
5: This is CBC News. Morning, it is 11 o'clock. I'm Sean Lyons with your CBC News from Montreal. Quebec's domestic security minister, Yann Lafrenière, tabling a bill at the National Assembly this morning to better protect women who are victims of conjugal violence. Inspired by legislation known as Claire's Law, women will have the right to get information about the domestic violence background of a past or a current partner. At least one expert says the rules like this are good, but they are just one piece of the puzzle. Cathy Sene explains.
6: Legislation is only one piece, one tool that can be used.
7: King's University College professor Rachel Birnbaum is a specialist in family violence issues. She knows about other provinces' laws that allow victims to ask and receive conjugal violence background information on their current or ex-partner from police. But for Birnbaum, such pieces of legislation have to be supported by strong services.
6: Education, training, cross-disciplinary training. The legislation alone is not solely going to protect victims of violence without sufficient background.
7: In Quebec, this bill on conjugal violence has become a priority for Premier Christine Fréchette. She put her domestic security minister, Yann Lafrenière, in charge. It comes after several murders of women by partners and ex-partners.
6: While I applaud provinces enacting such laws, yes, it will help potential victims obtain information. Then once you obtain the information, if there is, you know, what does a victim do about it? And how does that victim use it?
7: Gabi Renault is suspected to have been killed by a violent partner last year. Her sister, Rachel, will participate in a press conference with Quebec Solidaire at the National Assembly. Cathy Sonny, CBC News, Quebec City.
5: To other news and a reminder about the water advisory in Rigo, west of Montreal. People there urged to save water, and it includes a ban on outdoor activities such as washing the car as well. Officials say they recently found a drop in water levels at the local reservoir. They're not entirely sure why, and they're going to work to find out. The mayor, Charles Meunier, says the result of all this, though, a need to conserve water while the crews search for the cause. Speaking with Sean Henry on CBC this morning, Meunier saying simply too early to say just how long this advisory will remain in effect, but he says it could be a while.
8: I'm not a magician. It'll take time and money to do the work. So depending on the reasons, it can take days or weeks. But I think it's important citizens understand that we need to take care of this resource, the water resource. And maybe it's possible for all summer we will have restrictions.
5: The advisory also affects people in Hudson. Mayor Meunier saying officials working on long-term solutions as well, including getting ready to tap a new well for water supply. And a battle is brewing between two Quebec municipalities who are known for their maple syrup. The mayors of Plessisville is asking Mirabel to abandon its trademark on the international maple capital. It's because for decades, Plessisville has referred to itself as the maple capital of the world. Rowan Kennedy explains.
9: Plessisville Mayor Marc Morin says since the 1970s, they've been the maple capital of the world. It's even a title they registered in 1993 with the Canadian Intellectual Property Office.
10: Ça a été enregistré au fédéral en 1993.
9: But this winter, Mirabel trademarked the title the International Maple Capital. Morin sees that as an affront. He says it could cause confusion.
10: On demande à Mirabel de nous céder.
9: We're asking Mirabel to give us the trademark or abandon it altogether, he says. Roxane Therrien is the mayor of Mirabel. She says they had agreed in March to hold press conferences to promote their shared interests and values. Now she says she's astonished by the request and is refusing it out of hand.
11: Bien évidemment, vous comprendrez que nous n'avons pas l'intention de se retirer du tout de notre capitale.
9: The mayor says she has no intention of giving up the title, leaving any joint projects they had planned on the back burner, at least until they can find a way out of this sticky situation. Rowan Kennedy, CBC News, Montreal.
5: And that was your CBC News. To the weather now from Environment Canada, Montreal into the Laurentians. Mainly cloudy skies through the day. Rain expected to begin through the afternoon. Highs of 12 degrees across the region. In Sherbrooke, mainly cloudy skies as well with rain beginning this afternoon and a high of 13. Increasing clouds in Quebec City. A 30% chance of showers late this afternoon and a high of 14 degrees. For Gaspé, we're looking at a mix of sun and cloud today and 15 and mainly cloudy over in Val-d'Or. A 40% chance of showers. Expect a high today around 11.
4: Listen, after an 8-season run, Outlander is coming to an end. Outlander is a show about a World War II nurse who finds herself in 18th century Scotland. It's also about a lot of other things. Outlander has been on the air for 12 years. It has one of the most dedicated fandoms. I'm El Amin Abdul Mahmoud, and this is Commotion. Today on the show, Outlander's longevity and why it never quite found mainstream success. Catherine Van Arendonk is here. Kaylee Donaldson is here. Hello to both of you, friends.
12: Hello.
4: Hello. I'm tempted to start this by singing you that Outlander's theme song, but maybe I'm not going to do that. Catherine, I'll start with you, pal. I know. I'm sorry. We'll get to that in a moment. Outlander is a show that's trying to do a lot. Like, it's really difficult to explain it to someone who's never seen Outlander. It's a period drama. It is a romance. It's got more violence than Game of Thrones sometimes. Give us the lay of the land, Catherine. What is the show about?
12: All right. Initial premise of Outlander is that there is a nurse after World War II. Her name is Claire. She has just gotten married. She is in Scotland with her husband. They are all romancy together. She loves him, but she happens to get sucked back in time to the Highlander era of Scotland through a stone circle, as one does. And falls in love with a very young, very hot Highlander named Jamie, and they are, of course, soulmates across time and space. And it has already in that, it's like, is it a time travel thing? Is it a romance thing? And then the show adds to that. There's a lot of violence. There's a lot of sort of political intrigue where it's like, you know, who's going to take over the Highland clans? And there's a lot of like Culloden, the Battle of Culloden is looming. And eventually by the end where we are now in the last season, they have been traveling back and forth through time a great deal. They're not even in Scotland anymore. They've been to the Caribbean. They've been to Paris. They've been to the United States. And like everyone's bopping around throughout the timelines, and so much has happened that it is difficult to even trying to catch people up on this show is insane, basically.
4: Well, it's also difficult to also continue to describe it as just a romance, right? I mean, like the idea of like after having gone through 8 seasons of this, although I can imagine somebody listening to this and going, that lived for 8 seasons? That's really difficult to sort of imagine the lifetime that this has had. It wraps up its final season this coming Friday, and I just want to play the trailer to get a feel for the season.
13: We will keep you safe. Always.
14: And when I first touched those stones, it wasn't a choice. And I don't know if it was fate or destiny. What I do know is that I am meant to be here.
4: So look, Outlander is based on books. It's based on books by an American author. Her name is Diana Gabaldon. Since the show came out, Kaylee, it's amassed this pretty large but pretty niche audience. Do you want to talk about the fan base that Outlander's kind of managed to pull?
15: Yeah, I mean, the first book was published in 1991. So there's a part of this fandom that has been with this thing for over 30 years. I mean, the books are a year younger than I am. These people have stuck with it loyally. With the television show, I remember when it premiered and there was a lot of migration from fandoms like Twilight and 50 Shades of Grey. It was largely women, often older women, who didn't necessarily have a lot of pop culture that was pandering to them. Hmm. And here we had this really big budget, very earnest genre mash show taking itself totally seriously that was taking its romance completely seriously. And people have really clung to that. It hasn't necessarily taken off in the way that a lot of the other kind of kings of peak TV of that time has. Mm. But the fact that we've had it on the air for 12 years is something of a miracle in and of itself, that given that things get cancelled, you know, four episodes in now.
4: Yeah, I think like this idea of sort of this niche fandom that's managed to sort of propel the show to continue to be on the air for 12 years, that's the thing that interests me, because like I know Outlander fans, and yet at the same time, I don't know of a lot of conversation about Outlander. Like it's sort of, you know, there's a disconnect to me, Catherine, about the ways that you meet certain people and go like, yeah, I'm a fan of Outlander, but it just doesn't seem to command a lot of conversation. You wrote a big piece sort of about the legacy of the show, and you mentioned being at the fan pit of the final season's premiere at the Lincoln Center in New York City. Tell me about what that was like. What was the fan pit like in that environment?
12: Yeah, so this was a giant premiere event. They had set up props of the standing stones. They had all of the talent there coming through and doing photo shoots. There was a big carpet. This was then in Alice Tully Hall, which is a huge space. And even then, I saw a lot of outcry online because people had been trying desperately to get tickets and like lining up frantically and were furious that they had not been able to actually get in. And they had this space down below where the talent was going to kind of enter into this red carpet area, just packed with people all holding posters that they wanted to be signed. People who couldn't get into the fan pit were just lined up around outside screaming. They all started singing the theme song together. And I do think for most people who follow television, you would be like, oh yeah, Outlander, is that thing still on? And then you would walk past this and go, what is happening right now? But it has been like this the whole

0: oh, these people are huge into Outlander. Yeah. They're just not talking about it. Catherine, what? How do you explain that gap? I mean, like, this idea of, like, there's this allure of the show, obviously, but yet it has not managed to sort of break through to the conversation barrier, if you will.
1: I think there's a couple things. One of them is that conversations about romance have been siloed away from the rest of pop culture for all of the decades of romance's existence as a genre.
0: Yes.
1: And it seems like pop culture is perpetually attempting and then forgetting to learn that actually there are all of these women who are obsessed with this thing and who will spend untold amounts of money to follow romances that they care about. And pop culture goes like, oh, really? And then they're like, oh, I forgot about that again. So that's certainly part of it. The other thing that I think, though, is that Outlander specifically is a very complicated example of this phenomenon because it is a romance, but it is also this sort of attempt to be a prestige television series, much like Game of Thrones. It was compared to that in the beginning, but clearly wasn't actually very much like that. The piece that I wrote really argues that the whole show is stuck between those two worlds, this kind of prestige TV thing and this much more romance driven thing. And because it can't really land either of those places, it feels like it's this strange hybrid that doesn't speak to any one thing in particular. And so it's very difficult to use it as like the fodder for a think piece where you're like, look, people are obsessed with this or they really care about that. Because every time you do, they're like, but what about all the rape? Because there's a lot of rape, you know?
0: A lot of, yeah. Yeah. Sorry, continue. You finish your point there.
1: No, I was going to say it makes it very difficult in romance spaces also to say like this is an example of romance that people care about.
0: Yeah. Kelly, there's also the Scotland of it all. I mean, like this is a show that sort of leans heavily into the Scottish identity. It sort of it spends a lot of time portraying Scottish culture in the 18th century. Do you think that's been a factor in like the ways that it has not necessarily broken through the rest of TV shows, like the same way that the rest of TV shows have?
2: I think that certainly adds to the niche quality of it. I mean, it's also part of a large tradition we have, partly in romance novels, but partly just in culture, the idea of the magical, mystical part of Scotland, typically the Highlands, where, you know, you have stories of, you know, the sexy Highlander in the clan. You have things like, you know, Whiskey Glory, I Know Where I'm Going, stories like Highlander the movie, you know, more jingoistic efforts like the film Braveheart. A lot of that is largely not designed for Scottish people. It is typically designed for Americans, if I'm being honest. And you see that in Scotland, like the Outlander tourism boom is really evident. There are tons of tours that you can do around huge parts of Scotland for that. And I understand the appeal, but I'm sort of fascinated as someone for whom it's obviously not designed for me. Anytime I hear someone freaking out over some hot Scottish guy, all I can see in my head is my dad. Just very uncomfortable. But I totally get the appeal, but I do think that is a thing, is all the things that make Outlander so fascinating, and the books as well, are these really specific details that can kind of be hard to entice someone in. It's really hard to be like, so these books are all 1,000 pages long and they're incredibly dense in history and detail, but also romance, but also science fiction.
0: Yeah.
2: And you have to be able to keep up with all of them, and you have to read all of them. You can't read them out of order. You have to do the work. You can't just jump in. I think that might actually be another reason it's kind of become niche.
0: I do want to meet those people. Like, I do want to meet the person who's like, hey, I know a lot about the Jacobite Revolution and it's because of the Outlander series. And also at the same time, I'm going to go on an Outlander-specific tour of Scotland. Like, though, if you're one of them, please get in touch with the show. I have so many questions. We've talked a little bit about, like, this idea of Outlander trying to be a prestige show, Catherine. Game of Thrones, it's obviously also based on a book series, became kind of that prestige but also incredibly popular show. And it's similar to Game of Thrones. You get to the final season, there's a bit of division in terms of people being like, hey, that's a deviation from where the books are headed. Are we seeing the same kind of thing happen here with the final season of Outlander, Catherine?
1: Yes, and it is very contentious on the Reddits.
0: Get
1: like these are these are spaces where people are losing their minds, and I love them all. But yes, they are in a situation where, like Game of Thrones, the author of the book series is involved with the TV series, but the TV show has diverged from where the books are going. And she has said that although this series, the season is based on her last book, she will be writing an additional one beyond this. Like, this will not
0: of
1: be
0: course.
1: Her ending to the book series.
0: Yeah.
1: And some interesting choices have been made about plots to do with what people coming back and people being alive that you didn't think were alive in the last season. And so I have a great deal of skepticism about how they are going to land that plane at the end of this show. But it has also

0: then created a very, I mean, nothing makes fan conversation bigger and angrier and buzzier than people being like, I think this one's better versus I think I like this version better. And that is also fueling a lot of the interest in the last season.
1: I got maybe a couple of minutes left here before I go, but I just wanted to ask each of you if you could think about, I think like one of the themes of this conversation has been, even though Outlander has been overlooked culturally, that there's a gigantic fandom and they're incredibly dedicated. What's your biggest takeaway? What's Outlander's biggest contribution to the culture? I'll start with you, Catherine. What do you got?
0: I think Outlander's contribution is going to be actually in the shows that have started to come out later. Bridgerton and even something like Heated Rivalry feel like they exist in part because there is some scrap of evidence that there is an audience for like sweeping romance. Those shows are very different than this one, but like the fandoms that we see for those shows, the proof that they would exist is baked into something like Outlander.
1: I'm going to go out and venture and say that long after anyone remembers any plotline of Outlander, they will remember the theme song of the show. So, Kaylee, before I give you the last word, I just want to play just very quickly a little taste of the Outlander theme song because I can't imagine having this conversation without it. Let's just hear a little bit of the Skyboat song. Let's hear it. Kaylee, I'm sorry to do this to you right before giving you the last word, but I was like, oh, we can't leave this conversation without hearing the Outlander theme song just a little. Kaylee, what about you? What's going to be Outlander's legacy, do you think?
2: I did Celtic studies in university. I get it. For me, I think the most interesting thing is really seeing how this has impacted on the ground the Scottish cultural industry. The fact that we now have a much more robust film and TV sector than we used to have. We didn't used to have studios to even make this kind of things. And now we are the hub of shows like Outlander, its prequel. People film Marvel movies here, Indiana Jones, all of these things, and they're building this up for a really good long-term strategy in Scotland. I'm hoping that means that we will have more Scottish people being able to do a kind of thing like Outlander. You know, why don't we have a movie about Culloden, for example. So I think that's what's going to be really interesting from my end.
1: I love that idea that, like, because of Outlander, there's literal physical infrastructure that will outlive the show, and then something else can maybe come out of that infrastructure. I really love this conversation. I really appreciate you guys. Thank you so much for your time. Really appreciate it.
0: Bye, of course.
1: Yeah, talk to you guys soon.
2: Thanks very much.
1: Of course. Thanks again. Kaylee Donaldson is a freelance pop culture writer based in Dundee, Scotland, and Catherine Van Arendock is a critic at Vulture in New Jersey. That series finale of Outlander drops this Friday on the W Network and streams on Stack TV.

0: One imagines that maybe your shoulders dropped a little bit as you heard that. That is a theme song for the video game Stardew Valley. And if it sounds a little different from video game themes that you're used to, that's because it is a part of a growing genre of non-violent video games called cozy games. Nico Stratus is real cozy. She's here to talk about it. Nico, it's nice to see you, pal. How you doing?
1: I'm doing good. I'm nice and cozy. How are you?
0: I'm great. I'm excited to hear about cozy gaming because that is not the lifestyle that I am used to. Nico, what makes a game cozy?
1: I mean, you kind of hear it in the, if we're using Stardew Valley as our sort of road in on this conversation, you can hear it in that first, in the theme song, right? It's this more relaxed pace. It's a softer tone. It is this, you know, a lot of the cozy games are about like farming and fishing and crafting and like cleaning up your room and interior design and all this. And it's like, you know, when you see the influencer culture and everything around it, everything is very like, we're draped in pastels and things are made out of clouds. And it is this new approach to, you know, not just video games, but also like the culture and the people that sort of engage in it and the world around it is this calmer, softer thing. Even though, you know, sometimes you say, you know, it's nonviolent. There is still like you fight in Stardew Valley, but it's even within that, it still feels different because the approach to it is less intense.
0: I think the less intensity thing I'm familiar with, you know, but when we sort of group them together and look at cozy games, you see these think pieces on the internet that talk about this idea of cozy gaming as something that's changing the perception about gaming. When you see those think pieces, what comes to mind for you? What does that make you think of?
1: I mean, I've quote unquote lucky enough to have been alive for as long as video games have been around. You know, like the first video game I ever played was E.T. for the Atari 2600, which like tells you that I'm basically made of dust at this point. But like in the 90s, when like home consoles were becoming really big, you know, like when the Nintendo's picking up and everything starts to become this like marketed thing, the marketing is towards young boys, it's towards men, it is aggressive, it is loud, it is violent, it is all of these things. And that sort of the perception of that world pushes a lot of people out to the margins. And This idea of like cozy games, you know, like we could really trace this back to, you know, when The Sims first comes out in like the early 2000s, when stuff starts to change. And this idea of like, what if we started marketing video games towards the other large markets, which are, you know, women, queer people, people of color, like all of these people who were never really represented in the world around video games and the perception of it and the marketing towards it. What if we shift that? And so like, it becomes this thing that is less about like, what if games were less about violence? You know, they're not Call of Duty. They're not Grand Theft Auto. They're, you know, they're a game where you have to build up a farm and like live with your community or, you know, you have to make a world for these people to live and thrive together. And, you know, it slowly changes the perception of like, what if video games are more than, you know, a thing we have to put a warning label on because we're blaming them for like young men's problems in media.
0: Well, let me ask you this. I mean, you play Stardew Valley. What's the thing that you love about that game?
1: You know, one thing I really love about it, I mean, like, I love the vibe of it. I love the world. I love how calm it makes me feel. It does really, like, the game is about working, and I'm still like, it's so nice to just have to wake up and work my little farm. I love the music. I have the soundtrack to that game on vinyl, and I play it in my home because it's all instrumental, and it's really beautiful.
0: I've never heard a more Nico Stratus sentence in my life than that, by the way. Yeah. But yes, continue.
1: Yeah. Oh yeah, no, it's like a four disc thing. It's a whole to-do, but like, you know, I just love the, like, it really calms me down. It gives me structure, you know, like because I'm a freelance writer and I don't really have a quote unquote real job. My day is very unstructured. But in Stardew Valley, baby, I gotta feed those chickens, you know?
0: Well, I was gonna say that like you started talking about something really cozy and really relaxing, but also you immediately described it as work. And I actually think that's an important thing to draw out here. Like we're talking about games that revolve around farming, games like Stardew Valley, like Animal Crossing, Cosmic Coop, Farming Simulator, Coral Island. They've all, like, you're tending to crops. You are feeding the animals. You are sort of taking care of a world, maintaining a home to a sense. Talk to me about the irony of the idea of like, hey, I'm going to play this relaxing game. I'm going to go to work in this game. Right? Because like those two don't live next to each other in my brain.
1: They really don't. And it is funny. And this is, so I wrote a thing in my newsletter just about this of like the sort of performance of labor within so much of these cozy games. And I do think it is really jarring of like, my day is working, but it's not working the same way as like, look, I worked a labor job for close to two decades. I know how it feels to wake up, pick up some tools, work for 14 hours and come home. It feels really bad. But there's something in the performance of it. And also there's often a goal, right? Like when I'm building up my farm in Stardew Valley, it is not just for me. It's so I can sell food so that my community can thrive. I'm trying to build up the community center. I'm trying to fix things for people. There's a community aspect. And sometimes that community is very insular and drawn within the world, but it is still like you are working with a goal. And I think sometimes people kind of forget the goal of labor is often to benefit your community, is to build people up. It is to provide support. It is to provide, you know, financial aid. It is to do a lot of things. And, you know, so it is funny to be playing a video game to simulate labor, to take a break from working. And it is like, it is a thing I think we should be thinking more about, is like, why do I think that performing labor in this way is fun? But often I don't, like a lot of people that do that don't want to do that in their real life. I mean, and I think there's a hard line there.
0: We've had conversation on the show about the idea of, like, you know, when we talked about Yesteryear, the novel, like there was something about, you know, the popularity of that novel that also reflects how divided people are from farm work, right? Like it feels so distant. And there's a sense of where you get to consume it as entertainment in a sense. One of the things that you wrote in that piece is you said you kind of bristle against the idea of a cozy game. Why is that? What's your issue with that terminology?
1: Well, as I mentioned, you know, like, my background is not as a writer. I was a laborer. I followed my dad into trades when I got out of high school. I was a journeyman when I was 21. I worked in trades until I was in my 30s. Mm-hmm. And like, you know, so my experience of labor is very real because that's what I did to support myself and to work for a very long time. And it's not cozy. And so even like, I don't think that the performance of labor is cozy. I think it's work. Mm-hmm. And I think simulating it is fun, but I don't think that we should be in this place where we're calling labor cozy, especially for people that often don't really ever perform labor themselves or have views of people that perform labor. I always see people talking about, like, you know, there's always threads that'll pop up on the internet of people complaining about, you know, men that are working on the road or in their building or whatever. And like, well, those guys don't want to be there either. But unfortunately, that's what they have to do in order so that when they get home, there's food on the table. Mm-hmm. And like, and so I think that calling it cozy kind of removes us a little bit from the labor of it all and doesn't consider it to be real. It's this comforting thing that's fun to pretend, but it's not really real in the real world. So that's sort of where I bristle against it. I'm like, it's not cozy. It's work. It's fun, but it's not cozy.
0: I just a side note that I look forward to the day that you also let yourself call yourself a writer. I think that'll be, I have it circled in my calendar at 2049.
1: That's book three. Yeah, that's book three.
0: It's going to take a little while before we get there, Nico, but okay. Yeah. I'll call you that until you call yourself that. Maybe the last question will be this. There's been a lot of content about homesteading. I feel like there's been more conversation about homesteading. I mentioned Yesteryear, that novel, but also just conversation about trad wives in general. There's a lot of cleaning vlogs where you can watch someone just like clean their home or their car. Those are incredibly popular. You've got a couple of new shows. You got like This Is a Gardening Show, which is a Zach Galifianakis show on Netflix. There's a Tom Green Farm, which is a Tom Green farming show. Why do you think that content is doing well right now? What's the appeal of that kind of content?
1: I think to a certain degree, people do feel disconnected from labor in some way or another. And I think there's a valid real desire there to like understand it a little bit better and to know how it would feel in that world or whatever, or just to experience it in some way. A lot of people might never for various reasons. And you sort of get to, I also think there's an element of just having some control in this world. Look, things are really hard right now, but in Stardew Valley, all I got to do is toss some turnips in a box. And the next morning I wake up with some cash in my pocket and I can build up not just my world, but the world around me. And I think that is like a real good escape for a lot of people. Mm-hmm. And so like, you know, like I think the fantasy of like, what if everything was okay enough that I could control the environment and I could keep going and I could look forward to what the next day comes. Like when I'm playing Stardew, I'm like, okay, I'm going to do one more day and then I'm going to do some work. And I do that one more day. I'm like, oh, I got one more in me, you know? And like, I don't often go to bed and thinking like tomorrow is going to be great in the real world. But in Stardew, man, every new day is a good new day, even though I know I got to wake up and get some work done.
0: I think the smile on your face says the whole story. I really appreciate your time, Nico. This has been wonderful. Thank you so much for being here.
1: Oh, thanks so much for having me.
0: I'll let you get back to your farm, you know? So thank you so much for doing this. Really appreciate it.
1: I got 10 of my chickens.
0: Of course you do. Nico Stratos is a writer and the author of the book, The Dad Rock That Made Me a Woman. You can find her piece on Cozy Games in her newsletter, Anxiety Shark. That is it for the show today. My name is Elamine Abdelmahmoud. This show is called Commotion. We'll be back tomorrow. We're going to talk about the roast of Kevin Hart, which was a way longer event than anyone would have thought. I thought that roast is going to be, what, maybe an hour? It's three. There's too many people in it. Cat Williams is in it. Tom Brady's in it. We'll talk about that tomorrow. In the meantime, I hope you have a great day. Talk to you soon.
2: Good morning. It's 11:30. I'm Sudha Krishnan with your CBC News headlines from Montreal. Quebec is moving forward with more protections for victims of intimate partner violence. The minister in charge tabled a bill that would allow women easier access to the background of their partner. The bill comes after a string of cases of women whom police allege were killed by their partner. A major teachers union sounded off before the National Assembly this morning. About 200 members of the FAE are calling for more public school support in Quebec, and they want it to be a priority in the next general election set for the fall. And a mixed night for Montreal hockey fans. The Montreal Victoire move on to the finals, while the Canadiens lose to the Buffalo Sabres in Game 4 of Round 2 of the Stanley Cup playoffs. More news at noon, but first, here is your Environment Canada weather forecast. A lot of rain expected in Montreal, around 5 millimeters of rain expected during the day, a high of 12. Tonight, another 10 millimeters expected with a low of 10. In Quebec City, a high of 14 with that chance of showers in the afternoon, going down to around 7 tonight with rain expected as well. In the eastern townships, rain expected in the afternoon, a high of 13 tonight, a low of 8 with more rain. In the Gaspé region, a high of 15 with a mix of sun and cloud tonight, minus 1 and clear skies.
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5: I'm Enza Uda, a producer with CBC's audio documentary unit. And this is Storylines. Free birth is when a family chooses to have their baby without any help. No doctors, no midwives, no interventions. Plenty of times, it works out just fine. But my interest in the story was sparked by the story of a Canadian woman who almost died and lost her baby while trying to free birth. It was obviously traumatic, and she didn't want to tell me the story on tape. But I dug deeper into why this is happening. And it turns out it's complicated. And there are many reasons and many ways that women are pushing back against the medical system. I explore that in my documentary, A Good Birth.
6: Wood Way.
5: It's an overcast day in March, and I'm traveling with my producer to Qualcomm Beach.
6: I think we have to turn up right here.
5: Yeah. It's a tiny town on the southeast coast of Vancouver Island.
6: Right, we've just kind of come up a mountain. There's a bit of snow up here.
5: As you drive up the mountain, the houses start to spread out.
6: Your destination will be on the right.
5: It's raining as we turn on to a long gravel driveway. A woman in her 30s, dressed casually in stretchy black pants and a cardigan, welcomes us at the door.
7: Hi.
8: Hi, Sarah.
7: Welcome. Thank you. How are you?
5: She gives us a bit of a tour of their home.
8: So the baby's sleeping down the hall.
5: There's a big backyard.
7: So you have chickens. What else?
8: And ducks. Yeah, chickens, ducks, dogs, cats, fish.
7: Amazing.
8: Children. They're the worst out of all of them.
5: It's her children we're here to talk about.
8: I am Sarah Essiambre. I am a mother of three wonderful children, two boys and a girl. My husband and I have a couple businesses. We live life really unconventionally.
5: The kids are homeschooled. The boys, who are 6 and 3, are at the neighbors. Her 18-month-old daughter is down for a nap.
8: In my first pregnancy, I didn't really have the values that I have today. I was in my late 20s, and I didn't really know anything about what I really believed in.
5: The doctors told her that first pregnancy was high risk because she had gestational diabetes.
8: When you're going through something like that, you don't really know that you have a choice, and you feel pressure even if there is none, because you take on the ideas of other people like a sponge.
5: Over the next several months, her physician tested her blood sugar and did the extra monitoring to track her baby's growth.
8: They told me that my baby was measuring over 10 pounds on the ultrasounds, and they didn't want me to keep going in the pregnancy.
5: So at 39 weeks, she was induced in the hospital.
8: And at one point, a nurse came in and said, the anesthesiologist is about to leave for 4 to 5 hours. And if you think you're going to want an epidural, you need to make a decision to get it now or to wait.
5: She got the epidural, and after 24 hours, they told her the baby was stuck.
8: He wasn't moving, and I wasn't dilating anymore, and so it was time to do a C-section. And that was really traumatic. They made the decision with me, I guess. I was there, but I didn't feel really like I had a choice.
5: Her healthy baby boy was born. She says he was just 7 pounds.
8: The female OB that cut me open came in my room, and she looked at me and said, you're never going to give natural birth. Your baby was only 7 pounds, and he got stuck. And if a baby as small as him wasn't able to come through your body, then you're not ever going to be able to do it. You should save yourself the grief next time and just schedule a cesarean.
5: That advice didn't sit well. And when the next time came around, she still wanted to try a vaginal birth. One of the risks after a cesarean is a uterine rupture, a rare but serious complication. Her midwife sent her to an obstetrician.
8: And he basically laughed at me. He was totally condescending and said, by your chart, you should just schedule your cesarean now and skip the trouble. And I left bawling my face off, feeling absolutely terrible about that. And it just kind of still never sat well with me. So
5: she went online.
9: I used to leave every single one of my prenatal appointments feeling frustrated.
5: There, she found countless influencers and podcasters creating content about pregnancy and birth.
10: How would that feel for you if you didn't have any pressure at the end of your pregnancy, during your birth?
5: And lots of videos of women birthing at home on beds, in baths, and inflatable pools.
11: There it is. Is it happy birthday?
5: She hired a doula for support, signed a waiver with her midwife that she accepted the risks, and had her vaginal birth in hospital.
8: I was proud, empowered, and just full of, you know, life and love and just feeling like I could take on the world after that.
5: So when she got pregnant the third time, she knew right away she didn't want to go back to the hospital. She felt misled by a medical system that told her she would never be able to have a natural birth.
12: I know so many women who free birth, touch this incredible power within, and then
5: once again, she turned to the internet for guidance.
8: I found a lot of Instagram accounts about women who really just believe in natural physiological birth, doing it themselves, doing it outside of the system.
5: It's called free birth. Women who give birth without the support of medical doctors or registered midwives.
13: What is it about free birthing that appealed to you?
8: Being in control of myself and not feeling pressure or the ideologies of anyone else. Birth is treated more like a medical event than it is a journey. And that's absolutely where we've gone wrong in society, I believe.
5: She was determined to have her baby at home.
14: If you want to just lie down for me, that would be great.
15: Oh, hello.
5: Amanda Emsley is a registered midwife in Nanaimo, BC.
14: Loud and proud.
5: Brianna is 38 weeks pregnant.
14: That beautiful acceleration, that's a sign of a healthy baby.
5: The office is cozy with couches and lit candles.
14: Now, we are going to be attempting a nice vaginal delivery after a previous cesarean, correct? Mm-hmm. Where you almost made it. You almost had your baby.
5: The walls are decorated with cards and gifts from clients.
14: Oh, that's a local potter. She makes uteruses that...
5: Amanda's pointing to a small ceramic vase.
14: This, like, ovary up here looks kind of like a middle finger. I think for her, it's just kind of like hands off my body. Is what that means for her.
5: Amanda serves Nanaimo, but also the surrounding rural areas. She says expectations around childbirth have changed a lot since COVID.
14: Then we just started to see, I'd say, a real division between folks that were making choices that were very different than what we'd seen in the past. So a lot more declining of things. I think the general psychology of it comes from something like COVID, okay? And an idea that the institution may push something on me and that I'm going to be in a vulnerable state. And the thing I care the most about, my little one, is going to be at the mercy of somebody else's decision-making, like whether something's safe or not, like vaccines, right? Come on in.
15: Thank you for coming, Kelly, to the adventure.
16: Kelly Bizey is carrying her daughter Nova in a car seat.
17: Hey.
18: There you go.
16: They're here for a postpartum checkup.
19: Oh, let's get you out of here. Pretty girl.
16: They've come in from Arrington, a rural community north of Nanaimo. Nova is her third baby. The room is a little chilly, and she's not loving getting undressed to be weighed.
14: Six, three. Come on. Let's get you back to where you want to be.
16: She settles when Kelly parks on the couch and starts breastfeeding. And the stories of her births just tumble out.
20: I felt very lost with my first, and it was a really difficult journey.
16: With her first son, she ended up at the hospital after 24 hours laboring at home.
20: And then it just felt like it wasn't in my hands anymore. I was strapped down. I had all of these monitors attached to me. I had so many different things that just tied me to the bed. And then I lost use of my body, essentially, with the epidural.
16: It became clear the cord was wrapped around his neck. She had to have a cesarean.
20: I do believe that we needed it in that moment. We needed that emergent care in that moment. But
16: Kelly was grateful for the medical help, but couldn't help feeling disappointed. With baby number two, she wanted to do things differently.
20: And I did consider free birthing. I considered doing it at home, and I was preparing myself to do it at home. I had the birth pool. I was ready to go.
16: But at 42 weeks, she wasn't going into labor.
20: The thing is that my body was not ready because my body knew that I was not being held. I did not have the safety of somebody who believed in me within the medical system.
16: Once again, she ended up having a cesarean in the hospital.
20: We caved to the pressures of the medical system, and we went in for a cesarean without having had even a slight chance to spontaneously labor.
16: Fast forward to baby number three, Nova.
21: Hi. Yeah, I'm talking about you.
16: Kelly lives 45 minutes away from the hospital.
20: A home birth at my house I knew was pushing the risk factor a little bit too high for me.
16: But this time she was working with a midwife, Amanda, and doulas. One of them offered up her house for labor. It was near the hospital if she needed it, but she didn't. And that's where she ended up having Nova.
20: I had a moment of, are we okay? Are we okay here? And then a breath. And she took a breath and she cried. And it was like, we're okay. And holy, wow, we did that. I did that after.
16: Kelly had help, but she has friends in her community who have chosen to free birth without any medical interventions.
20: They had spectacular births that really like inspired our community, and we were very blessed to have them out there.
22: I wouldn't condone that kind of decision.
16: Dr. Shiraz Mulla is a professor of obstetrics at the University of British Columbia.
22: As I've told folks who've planned unassisted home deliveries and ended up with catastrophes, you know, it's like me trying to land an airplane by reading about it, right? I'll get on the ground, but I'm not going to get on the ground in one piece.
16: He's an obstetrician in Nelson, BC. It's a part of the province with good access to maternity care. Still, some women in the community are choosing free birth.
22: And it's obviously a deeply personal experience for many people. Thankfully, it's generally a healthy experience for many people, but we do forget, certainly around the world, it's probably up there with the leading causes of death in child-aged women are complications of childbirth. Certainly for newborns, being born is, one argue, the most dangerous day of your life, occasionally.
16: And yet, Amanda Emsley, the registered midwife, says many of her clients are increasingly declining medical intervention like prenatal tests and fetal monitoring.
14: There's opposition when they come in the door, right off the bat.
1: What are they telling you about what they're afraid of?
14: They would be afraid of injections that could have preservatives and things in it that could be harmful for their baby's neurodevelopment.
17: The shots she's referring to are vitamin K injections for newborns. There is no evidence that they cause any harm to the baby.
14: They would be afraid of monitoring systems that could stall their labor. They could be afraid of not getting consent when things are being done. How do I personally manage those fears? I manage those fears by listening to them first. I don't get oppositional at all. There's usually a reason people have a fear. They don't just conjure it out of nowhere. So if we can not gaslight them, believe them, and listen to them, And then we move forward. And then if you've built that trust, man, like it just works out. Like they just go, okay, this person's actually hearing me and I'm not going to have to fight for what I need.
17: Amanda worries about the women she can't reach or have had to turn away because she didn't feel safe with their choices. For example, she doesn't feel comfortable attending a birth of twins at home. She says it's just too risky.
14: We've had loss in our community. And the problem with it is that they're given information that something is safe and normal when potentially it's not, you know, or it requires more knowledge, like breech at home, for example.
17: A breech is when the baby's head is up and their bottom or feet are pointing down.
14: Okay, well, you better have a very experienced midwife sat there that have just done a lot of breaches. And even then, that seems like a risk I would be unwilling to take.
17: She says harm has been done, but she can't share specifics to protect people's privacy in a small town.
14: Are folks asking for things that potentially could be risky? Yes, all the time. Yes, but that is for them to determine, not for me. I can't assume any cultural rightness in that. I have the authority of the research and my degree in midwifery, but they have the authority of how they answer questions like life and death, and I can't choose that for them. And thank goodness I haven't, knocking on wood, you know, haven't been witness to anything that wasn't fixable.
17: The BC College of Nurses and Midwives is currently investigating 20 birth attendants. They are not licensed to provide midwifery care, but offer up services to pregnant women, including assisting with the birth. The most well-known among them is Gloria LeMay on Vancouver Island. She's currently facing charges in the death of an infant who, according to court documents, died after a breech birth at home. Allegations have yet to be proven in court. At her request, the BC coroner is reviewing their files to track the number of deaths associated with free birthing in the province. But so far, it hasn't provided a number. But in Ontario, the coroner noted an increase in deaths reported in recent years. Between 2020 and 2024, it documented 11 stillbirths and the death of a mother, all during births without a medical professional attending. That's up from just one in the 5 years before that.
18: We're hearing about more free births. Do we know the scope of the problem? No, because there's no real data to be able to tell us how big a problem this is.
17: Dr. Lynn Murphy-Kalbeck is the national president of the Society of Obstetricians and Gynecologists of Canada. She's been an obstetrician for over two decades.
18: I'm not needed for probably 90% of deliveries, right? You go in, you catch the baby, it's good. But for that 10% or, you know, when intervention's needed, it can go very, very wrong. And it can go wrong very, very quickly.
22: Childbirth sometimes is profoundly dangerous.
17: Dr. Shiraz Mulla is the obstetrician in Nelson.
22: At term, there's about almost a half a liter or more of blood coursing through the uterus every minute. You can lose half your blood volume within minutes if you're having life-threatening bleeding. Thankfully, these are far and few between, but they're tragic. And we certainly have seen newborns pass away at home, arrive, you know, dead as a stillbirth inside the mom who's still pregnant.
17: He thinks back to his experiences in South Africa and Zimbabwe.
22: Seeing the consequences where women, unfortunately, could not access care, right? They didn't have ambulance systems to bring them to hospital. They didn't have the means to get to hospital. And those are obviously, you know, seared in my mind in terms of what lack of access. And I think certainly for many of my colleagues, someone willingly choosing to not access care is very much a disconnect that they find very difficult to accept.
16: Difficult to accept, but Dr. Lynn Murphy-Kaulbach says it is crucial to understand.
18: We hold responsibility to say, okay, how do we make this work? How do we make women, you know, feel comfortable?
16: And she fears many women are finding misinformation online.
18: They can say whatever they want, and there's no checks and balances.
16: But building trust in the medical system is a challenge, she says, when maternity care across the board is under immense strain.
18: There are units across BC that are closing, opening. Women are being transferred how far to be able to give birth with a medical provider. That's not a system that's going to instill the most confidence that these women are going to be cared for where and in the way they need and want.
16: That's certainly part of the story for some of the women I spoke to. Like Jacqueline Neufeld, who lives in northern BC.
0: Being in my own home, being in my own bed.
16: She free birthed four of her seven children.
0: Autonomy. I'm with my own bacteria. I'm not in someone else's hospital with sick people.
16: She says women in her area travel 2.5 hours to see a midwife. And they pay out of pocket to stay in the city around their due date.
0: I have a blood sugar monitor. So I do a lot of my own kind of prenatal care, track my weeks and measuring.
16: She doesn't see a doctor unless she really has to.
0: I really just treasure and value the home birth experience.
16: Free birthing went smoothly for her, but that's not always the case. Dr. Mula, the obstetrician in Nelson, BC, says every year they see fewer than half a dozen women come in with complications following a free birth.
22: But when these women arrive, they're oftentimes very unwell, or their newborn might be unwell, and there's a tremendous amount of resources that we have to bring to bear unexpectedly. And I mean, that's our job. Like, the hospital is set up to deal with emergencies. They never know what's going to roll in. We may not have all the information we have because the patient may not have attended prenatal care or had ultrasounds in the pregnancy.
16: He remembers a time when his colleagues delivered twins unexpectedly because they didn't know there was a second fetus.
22: Thankfully, we're very, very far removed from bad outcomes in maternity care in Canada. Mothers rarely die. Babies rarely die.
16: He says maternity care providers are always wondering whether there is something more they can do.
22: Is there something I could have said or would have said or might have said that might have changed this woman's mind about coming in from the cold and delivering in our hospital?
16: Amanda Emsley, the registered midwife, would like to see birth centers attached to hospitals, just so there's medical support close by. In the meantime, she's working with a local hospital on how to incorporate birth pools into the maternity ward.
2: A lot of people speak fearfully, but I think the younger generations are actually better at talking about their needs and their wants, and we may come to a place where we're even better at this.
16: One of those people is Sarah Essiambre. She's the woman who was so determined to have her baby at home.
4: Hello. You have a good sleep?
16: Paisley, her youngest, wakes up just in time to hear the story of her birth.
4: She was born pretty much right where I'm sitting.
16: Sarah says she would have free birthed if she hadn't found Amanda. She even had plans to park the camper near the hospital and do it there. Instead, she stayed home and called Amanda at 3 a.m. after laboring all day and into the night.
4: By this point, I had gone completely within myself. And so
16: Sarah's home birth was captured on home video.
23: That's it.
24: Here we go.
23: Hard, strong, that's it. Push down.
16: At one point, Amanda sensed distress from the baby. They had to get her out, and she started talking about a transfer to hospital.
4: And I did not want that. I did not want that at all. And it was really
16: Amanda puts her hand in to help the baby get past a cervical lip that was stopping her from coming out.
23: Push. You're getting ready. Welcome, your little one.
4: You feel like you've just touched the sky or you're holding the stars, and you get to just transition right into it in your own home, in your own space. You don't have to put a new baby in a car seat or have them poked and prodded and pulled away from you, or you just get to soak up all of the magic in a totally different way.
3: 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Storylines is part of CBC's Audio Documentary Unit. It's produced by Julia Poggle and Anna Lazowski. Joan Weber is the senior producer. If you like this documentary, make sure you tune in next week for this story from John Chipman. Online sports betting and casino games are big business in Canada, and only getting bigger. But as the bets rise, so too have the incidents of problem gambling, especially among young people. A recent study found that calls to Ontario's mental health helpline for young men with gambling-related problems has spiked by more than 300%. John spoke with one young man about his wins and his losses. CBC agreed to only identify him by his first initial over concerns that his struggles with gambling could impact his future job prospects.
6: T started his gambling career on a hot streak, just not with sports betting.
7: I usually bounced around net zero winnings, but the casinos is where I kind of started to make reasonable amounts of money, from 500 to 2,000, 5,000, all the way up to, I'd say, about 12,000 like net winnings from the casinos.
6: T started to worry about where his gambling habit was headed.
7: Over time, it kind of became a bit more obsessive. As you make more money, you just kind of feel like it makes sense to play more because it's like free money, essentially, or it felt like it.
6: T mentioned his concern to his mother, Meg.
9: He said, I've been gambling and I think it's becoming problematic. And I was like, oh, wow, this is one of those moments where you have to sit up and pay attention as a parent. You know, your child is actively reaching out about an issue that you didn't even know was an issue.
7: I remember showing my mom that I was up 5,000 at one point and she didn't even believe me. And my dad was just generally concerned about my well-being using these kinds of vices that were targeted towards young men with impulse control issues, essentially.
6: So, with his parents' support, T decided to tell his main gambling app to temporarily ban him from the platform.
7: Essentially, just a 3-month break to figure out what my relationship with gambling should be and, like, really think through, you know, the decisions I'd made that brought me to this point.
9: I was thinking, you know, great, sort of problem solved. Like, he acknowledged there was an issue. We are helping deal with it. And I would ask him periodically during the 90-day lockout, how are you feeling? Do you think about it? Are you interested in it? No, it's out of my mind. Don't worry about it, Mom. Whatever.
6: T had already been seeing a therapist for years.
7: We decided that I should be more conscious about, like, when I want to gamble. Like, I want to do it for entertainment. I don't want to do it to make money. So we talked about strategies to stay away from the more obsessive behaviors that I felt myself being pulled towards.
6: T's 3-month timeout ended in February 2025. By then, he felt he had the issue under control.
7: So I go back to gambling. I think my dad was pretty against it. He was like, you're playing a dangerous game, essentially. And I was like, yeah, whatever, Dad.
6: Many gambling apps have controls players can use to limit the amount of money they can deposit daily, weekly, or monthly. Initially, T thought that was a great tool.
7: But it felt like those limits got in the way even after a week or two, because you'd put in $25 and then you'd use it and you'd lose it. And then you'd have no more money left in your account and you'd be like, oh, well, there's a Maple Leafs game on Friday I'd like to watch.
6: He found an easy way to get around his self-imposed spending limits. Just sign up for a new sports book without them. Within a few months, gambling was back to dominating his life.
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10: 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Did you know there are lots of separatists who want to declare independence from Canada in Alberta? Today, coming up on Radio Noon, we'll explain that other separatist movement that's coming up on Radio Noon, and that starts right after the news.
11: 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It's 12 o'clock. I'm Sudha Krishnan with the CBC News from Montreal. Quebec is moving forward to provide more protection to victims of intimate partner violence. Domestic Security Minister Liane Lafrenière just wrapped up a news conference just a few moments ago. In 2026, there have been 10 cases in which police suspect the victims were killed in the context of domestic violence. Lafrenière tabled the Gabi Renault bill, a woman who was killed last September. Her sister is speaking at this hour. Lafrenière hopes all parties will work together to pass this bill quickly in this short legislative session at the National Assembly.
12: Ce projet de loi vise principalement à permettre la communication de renseignements concernant un partenaire intime.
11: Lafrenière says this bill would allow women easier access to information on the background of a partner. The information will be sent by the SQ to women who made the request, a far less tedious process than going to the courts to access public records. While other provinces have already implemented this kind of law, one expert says that is only one piece of the puzzle. Here's Katsi Sine.
13: Legislation is only one piece, one tool that can be used.
25: King's University College professor Rachel Birnbaum is a specialist in family violence issues. She knows about other provinces' laws that allow victims to ask and receive conjugal violence background information on their current or ex-partner from police. But for Birnbaum, such pieces of legislation have to be supported by strong services.
13: Education, training, cross-disciplinary training. The legislation alone is not solely going to protect victims of violence without sufficient background.
25: In Quebec, this bill on conjugal violence has become a priority for Premier Christine Fréchette. She put her domestic security minister, Ian Lafrenière, in charge.
13: While I applaud provinces enacting such laws, yes, it will help potential victims obtain information. Then once you obtain the information, if there is, you know, what does a victim do about it? And how does that victim use it?
25: Gabi Renault is suspected to have been killed by a violent partner last year. Her sister, Rachel, will participate in a press conference with Quebec Solidaire at the National Assembly. Katsi Sunny, CBC News, Quebec City.
11: A major teachers' union is calling for more public school support in Quebec. About 200 members of the FAE held a demonstration at the National Assembly this morning. They want pledges from all the political parties running in the next election to make the public education system a priority. They also want teachers to have a say in evaluating and coming up with policies to prevent violence in schools. Rigaud is investigating a critical drop in water levels in its reservoir. It's not the first time the municipality has asked people to drastically cut down on their water use. As Rowan Kennedy reports, that's not sitting well with some residents.
26: Miguel Fleckenstein wants to know when the city of Rigaud will fix its aging reservoir. He was one of several residents who questioned the mayor at council last night. The municipality is asking residents to reduce their water consumption after the local reservoir reached critically low levels last week. That includes a ban on many outdoor uses like filling swimming pools or gardening. Rigaud Mayor Charles Meunier says they're still trying to determine the cause, and they're working with an outside firm to better monitor the situation going forward.
27: We don't know exactly what happened. Is it overconsumption? Is it leaks? We want to make sure that citizens have access to water for priority needs.
26: And he says problems with the water reservoir date back to at least 2021, when a report found making the necessary repairs would cost at least $12 million. Meunier says they need more help from the provincial government to make that happen. Rowan Kennedy, CBC News, Montreal.
11: And finally, while it was a bit of a tough night for the Montreal Canadiens losing to the Buffalo Sabres, Montreal Victoire fans have reason to cheer. The Victoire will be playing for the PWHL's top prize. They beat the Minnesota Frost last night to make it their first ever Walter Cup final. Jay Turnbull was at the game.
1: The fifth and deciding game at Place Bell was a thriller. Tied at one until the third period.
5: Ambrose for the ground pull out. Her shot, she scores! Marie-Philippe Poulin!
1: Yep, her again. The Minnesota Frost made a big push, but even with their goalie pulled and the extra attacker on the ice, Montreal hung on for the 2-1 win. I wonder how Victoire fans feel.
14: I was like shaking, honestly. I was so nervous. It was like
15: really stressful. You know, they kept degaging the puck, and it was just, it was so close to hitting the net.
17: It's been 2 years, but we've been waiting for this. 2 years. We're finally there.
1: The teams will play games 1 and 2 in Laval before the series shifts to Ottawa. Victoire fan Jaylene Vandermay is planning on making the trip to the Canadian Tire Centre for Game 3.
14: We will be taking over there as well. Like it or not, it's an hour and a half away. We will be there and present. We will be bringing it.
1: Jay Turnbull, CBC News, Montreal.
11: And that was the CBC News. Of course, news and information on demand, cbc.ca/Montreal, in addition to our mobile app, CBC Listen and CBC Gym. Here is a look at your Environment Canada weather forecast, and it is a wet one for many parts of Quebec. In Montreal, around 5 millimeters of rain expected for the afternoon. Temperatures steady around 11. Another 10 millimeters expected tonight. Tomorrow, again, another 10 millimeters expected. In Quebec City, a high of 14 with that chance of showers in the afternoon. Tonight, rain. A low of 7. Tomorrow, high of 13 with rain. In the eastern townships, rain in the afternoon as well. A high of 12 tonight. A low of 8 with more rain, and tomorrow more showers with a high of 14. And in the Gaspé region, 15 and a mix of sun and cloud, going down to -1 tonight with clear skies tomorrow, a high of 13 with a chance of showers as well. Sean.
19: Thanks very much, Suda. Welcome to the program. Two options for you today, and I'm pretty confident that one of these is going to work for you. We're asking, why are you paying attention to the separation movement in Alberta? But if you're not, you can also phone in. You can ask any questions you have about that separation movement in Alberta. Either way, phone number 514-597-4500. 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

0: 7 minutes now after 12 o'clock. We talk a fair bit here about separation and independence. Usually it is Quebec independence and separation. Today, it is not.
1: As you can see behind me, there are hundreds of people lined up to sign a petition. What's the question? Should Alberta separate from the rest of Canada?
2: You can see the line. Like, the lines are there everywhere. For every event, doesn't matter, small town, big city, medium city, the lines are there.
0: You heard a CBC Alberta reporter there, Lena Alsadi. That was a few months back when people who want a referendum on Alberta separation were gathering names on a petition. You also heard Brandy Bowman. She was talking about how many people were lining up. She was one of the people who lined up. The petition needed about 175,000 signatures, roughly. They got way more from people who really, really like that idea.
2: We're not your enemy. We've actually done a lot for you guys. So now we're just going to do it alone. We could actually prosper for the first time in years without having to run through Ottawa's red tape, which we're sick of.
0: That's Tracy Worthington. She is a Red Deer resident who came to sign the petition. Now, it's not exactly clear whether there will be a referendum question on separatism in Alberta or in Alberta. We're going to get into that. But the premier there, Danielle Smith, did make it easier to trigger one. Here's what she said about a year ago.
3: I support the process of citizens being able to choose an issue that they care about and then being able to get enough signatures to put it to the people.
0: One of the things that we can get into today is what the government of Alberta wants, what the government of Canada wants. Definitely, though, people across Canada are paying attention. Here's Pierre Poilievre a few months ago talking about separatist movements in Quebec and in Alberta and liberals in power in Ottawa.
4: Now, we can simply attack people who feel this way, or we can ask them why. Why in Alberta and Quebec? Why particularly among young people in those provinces have so many lost hope in Confederation?
0: Now, here in Quebec, I think it's safe to say that people are paying attention as well on Radio-Canada.
5: À la différence du Québec, le mouvement albertain n'est pas porté par un parti politique.
6: I think that's exactly who we are not, is a political party running this movement.
0: Also here, paying attention, the leader of Quebec's pro-independence party.
7: I think if Alberta declares independence, Quebec will follow, saying same here, mm-hmm. Vice versa. If Quebec goes, I think Alberta will say, okay, I'm also independent.
0: That's Paul St-Pierre Plamondon doing an interview with the Western Standard last year. So lots of talk about Alberta independence. Lots to talk about. Why are you paying attention? What do you make of it? Who do you think might separate first? And also, as I said, if you have questions about any of this, perfect place to ask them. We have someone here who can answer those questions. Going to answer a lot of my questions as well. Phone number 514-597-4500. And the toll-free number 1-877-597-4500. Text line 514-566-9066. The person who is helping us out, the person we have tasked with answering your questions, my questions as well, and explaining all of this to us is Jason Markusoff. He's a CBC writer and producer based in Calgary. Jason, hi there. Welcome to the program and thanks so much for being here.
8: Good afternoon, Sean. Great to be here.
0: So how big is this in Alberta right now?
9: Well, it's big enough under the current rules we have to potentially have us voting on whether Alberta should split from Canada come October. That does not mean it's big enough for us to be on the path toward separatism. Polls last year, shortly after the Liberals won their

0: mystical religious thing. You know, Albertans share a lot of, you know, so much in common, you know, small c culturally with the rest of Canada. Here, it's rooted in long-standing disenchantment with Ottawa, feeling that the center of Canada doesn't respect the West, doesn't respect the productivity and the affluence and the output of the oil sector, the energy sector. Long, you know, belief here that it's been a milk cow for the rest of Confederation. We don't get equalization payments, but other provinces like Quebec and the Atlantic provinces do. That's a lot of what's fueling it. A sense that that Ottawa is holding back its energy sector with climate policies. Of course, there's been a whole lot of negotiation between Alberta Premier Danielle Smith and Prime Minister Mark Carney on that. And also just the sense that people don't understand us. We're not respected in Ottawa or the rest of the country, so that we should leave and we could be more affluent, more free, perhaps more conservative if we went on our own way. That's basically the series of arguments.
1: So listening to that, I could sort of conclude cynically that the real point of it is to get a better deal from Ottawa, or that the real point is to actually separate. Is it clear to you which one of those people are trying to do?
0: I think different people have different positions. You know, a lot of what's fueled this has been wanting to get a better deal. Certainly Danielle Smith, the premier, who is, you know, swears up and down that she's not a separatist, that she believes in her line, a sovereignty within a united Canada. For Alberta, more powers, less jurisdictional push, a lot of inspiration from the Quebec model, having our own pension plan like Quebec does, having our own provincial police force like Quebec does, more power over immigration and other policies, less influence from Ottawa is really fueling them. And a lot of people think that think that this could be a leverage play, but there are a lot of those people within that 27%. It's hard to say how many. Exactly, I've truly come to believe that Alberta could be better off if it left, and should move toward that as soon as possible. So there is certainly a lot of real separatist sentiment in this province right now.
1: That's certainly a parallel in Quebec, that even among people who say they would vote yes, sometimes pollsters will say not all of those people want to see independence. Sometimes some of those people want to just sort of have additional leverage in talks with Ottawa. I'll just remind people what we are talking about today. We're talking about Alberta separation and separatism, and we're asking you whether you're paying attention to what's going on there. If you have questions about what's going on there as well, you can ask those here. Phone number 514-597-4500 if Montreal is a local call for you. Toll-free number from anywhere in this province is 1-877-597-4500. The text line's 514-566-9066. We're talking with Jason Markusoff. He's a CBC writer and producer based in Calgary. He's our guide for the hour. Now, Jason, you were talking about the premier in Alberta, Danielle Smith. She did, and I want you to walk through this for me as well. She did make it easier to conceive of this referendum on separation, right?
0: That's right. While she professes that she is not separatist herself, certainly she has cleared a lot of obstacles and cleared the way for this to become possible. Before she came into office, there was a policy on citizens initiatives where basically you can sign a petition, and if you have a high enough threshold of petitions or signatures on a petition, you can get a question on a referendum ballot, similar to what California and some other jurisdictions in the States have. Last year, shortly after the federal election, she greatly lowered the threshold. It used to be that you needed about 600,000 signatures, you know, out of a province of 5 million, that's significant, on a petition to force a constitutional referendum such as separation. She made it so that you need 178,000, roughly. And then when there were was a legal roadblock, a judge rejected the first attempt for this group to put this question on a ballot because of constitutional issues, because of treaty rights for First Nations that might be severed. Danielle Smith and her government changed the legislation. So basically let them do this big workaround and reduce the hurdles for them. And when there may be hurdles again coming up, there is a big ruling we're expecting within days, again, arguing the treaty rights could be violated by a referendum. She may well try to do an end run.

0: happen around that as well. And she does this because she knows that there are a lot of separatists within her party ranks. Those same polls that say 27% of Albertans support separatism. Among UCP supporters, her party's supporters, we're talking about 55%. So most of her party actually wants this vote and wants this to separate. So she has to really walk that fine balance and give them what they want, lest she be turfed as leader.
1: We're talking today about some of these parallels between Alberta and Quebec, and I'm curious, how much attention do the people there who want this or say they want this, how much do they invoke what is happening in Quebec, what has happened in Quebec? Do they see parallels?
0: I mean, they see Quebec getting a lot of what it wants in Confederation. They're jealous of Quebec. I think they recognize that there is not the same, cause of, the linguistic cultural differences. But they certainly see, they see the Clarity Act as paving the way for them. In fact, they took the Clarity Act, this law that came about to guide the process of separation after the 1995 referendum in Quebec. They took their question the proposed question for the ballot right from the Clarity Act. So they see that. The one big difference I would underline to people here, and I think that this is the most important difference, is that in Quebec, you have a party that's formed government driving the bus on this. When a Parti Québécois government gets in on two occasions and possibly the next one, they've promised a referendum. So if there is a referendum campaign in Quebec, you'd imagine the Parti Québécois and the Bloc Québécois would be leading it. Whereas in Alberta, Danielle Smith is not going to be leading the no side or the leave side of a referendum, should it come to that. But it will be this group of activists, a lot of conservatives, different movements, different organizations who are going to be leading this. It's a lot more in that way, like Brexit, where the government proposed the referendum, the Conservative government under David Cameron back in 2016, but he didn't believe in it. He was actually arguing against it. And you had a bunch of other activists and other smaller parties, including Nigel Farage, running that ultimately successfully.
1: So again, we're talking about Alberta separatism today, Quebec separatism as well, because I think it's impossible to talk about one without talking about the other. We're asking you if you're paying attention to what's going on in Alberta. We're also asking if you have questions about what's going on in Alberta. As you can hear, our guest today can answer those. It's Jason Markusoff. He's a CBC writer and producer based in Calgary. Phone number again, 514-597-4500. Toll free, it's 1-877-597-4500. Let me bring somebody else into the conversation right now. It's a name and a voice that's going to be familiar to many of you. It's Danielle Terp, Professor Emeritus with the Faculty of Law at Université de Montréal, also a former MP for the Bloc Québécois, former MNA for the Parti Québécois. Danielle Terp, welcome to the program. Thanks for being here.
2: Good afternoon, John.
1: So I have talked to you many times about independence, but never about Alberta independence and this movement there. What do you make of it?
2: It was coming. A few years ago, I was asked to go and talk to people that obviously favored independence and wanted to know what we had done in Quebec and what happened in the 80s and the 90s. So it should have been seen as something that was coming, because Albertans have always, I think, wanted a Canada that's more decentralized, where they have more powers. And when that doesn't happen and there's no reform of federalism, that what happens, people say, well, to have more autonomy, we need independence.
1: You think people there have just come to that conclusion that the idea of more autonomy, that's not going to happen. So the only real alternative at this point is outright independence.
2: I guess so. And it's true that the polls tell us it's probably 20 or 30% of people that believe that now, and let's say they've exhausted their remedies within Canada, like a lot of Quebecers have come to the same conclusion, and then what's left is independence, and then that would provide them more jurisdictions on all kinds of things, like natural resources, where the federal government obviously wants to make decisions that are not always consistent with what Albertans want. So it's interesting it's happening in Alberta now, after it happened in Quebec. It might happen again, because after October 5th, there might be another referendum in Quebec.
1: So how do sovereignists in Quebec, because I asked you how you felt about it, how does the sovereignist movement here in general look at what's going on in Alberta?
2: Well, I think with some sense of and some impression that it had to happen. And it's good that another province, and it's not only Quebec, that has that criticized the way the federal government has dealt with the issues of more autonomy and changes in the federal system in Canada to accommodate the claims for more powers for provinces. So Paul Saint-Pierre Plamondon has gone in Alberta, has talked with the leaders of the independence movement, and I guess they're looking at what happened and what we've done and what they should do or maybe not do when it comes to independence and campaigns. You know, what's interesting is that people sometimes say, you know, 20-30% is not a lot and it never happened. But in Quebec in 1995, a few months before the referendum was held, it was 38% and it climbed to 50%. So, you know, referendum campaigns can make a big difference. That was also the case in Scotland in 2004. So people that think Alberta won't become independent, they shouldn't take that for granted.
1: We were told by our guest, our CBC colleague based in Calgary, that one big difference between the movement there and the movement here is that there it is perceived as more grassroots and not led by a political party. What do you make of that distinction?
2: That's correct. I think it's a very good distinction to make. You could also say that probably more economically based than in Quebec, or probably more culturally, linguistically based. It's an issue of identity. Quebec is a nation. Alberta, I don't think at this point yet, said it was a nation. It's a province that wants more autonomy, more powers. It doesn't get it, and it doesn't like the federal government to meddle in its affairs. So there are differences, but at the end, I believe it's about, you know, self-determination. It's about deciding on one's own faith and one's own political status and letting people decide and to accept that people can decide rather than say, people are traitors or shouldn't even try because Canada is a great country and should remain united for eternity. So it's interesting. I've always believed the better solution is to believe in democracy. And in Quebec, we did two referendums, and people said no. It's not because you hold a referendum and you want it to end, that it happened.
1: I'm going to ask you a question now that has a couple of ifs in it. So just bear with me for a second, okay? We're seeing even just today that there's negotiations, and it looks like a deal between Quebec and Ottawa on carbon pricing. Let's say there's some sort of, you know, rapprochement between Alberta and Ottawa, and the separatist movement there fizzles, or let's say there is somehow a referendum there and it loses. Either way, is that bad news for sovereignists in Quebec?
2: I don't think so. It's different. You know, you mentioned there are differences, and the difference here is that you have a party. You don't have the same kind of grassroots movement, but you have what we call the Société Civile Indépendantiste, you know, with We Québec and Génération. You have a lot of people in civil society that believe in independence, but that are very active now, and young people are becoming more independentist than they were before. So it won't stop the Parti Québécois and the Bloc and the civil society continue to promote independence, and if the PQ wins an election, to promote the idea there should be a referendum and another occasion to decide on Quebec's political future. But probably people will say, well, if they win a referendum, that will help us for sure.
1: Okay, so only upside. Daniel Terp, thank you for coming on here today. Interesting to speak with you as always.
2: My pleasure.
1: Daniel Terp is a professor emeritus with the Faculty of Law at Université de Montréal, also former MP for the Bloc Québécois, former MNA for the PQ, for the Parti Québécois. Today we're talking about separation Alberta style. Our text line is 514-566-9066. Let me read a text that just came in from Andrew, who's writing from Quebec, who says, I've been talking to my friends in Alberta about this for a few years now, and they all say the same thing, that they want to separate. They don't like this Liberal government. Furthermore, I think it's more than 27% of people, because I have a lot of friends there, and all of them are on the same side. I'm not exactly sure what the sort of scientific basis of that statement, but I get the sentiment there. We're going to actually talk to a pollster coming up about exactly what is going on in Alberta. Phone number again, 514-597-4500. Toll free is 1-877-597-4500. And the time right now, 12:30. So we're going to take a quick break. We're going to come back, talk more about that right now at 12:30. News headlines, look at your forecast. Here's Sudha Krishnan.
3: Thank you very much, Sean. It was an emotional day at the National Assembly. Rachel Renault spoke out about a bill tabled in her sister's honor. The Gabby Renault bill is meant to better protect victims of intimate partner violence. It would allow victims easier access to their partner's background and history with police and the courts. Renault was killed in September, and the murder suspect has had a string of convictions, according to Radio-Canada, including those related to domestic violence. The crew of the Artemis 2 space mission, including Canadian Jeremy Hansen, was in Ottawa meeting with the Prime Minister, sharing their experiences from their journey beyond the far side of the moon a little more than a month ago. And it was a mixed night for Montreal hockey fans. The Montreal Victoire move on to the finals, while the Canadiens lost to the Sabres in Game 4 of Round 2 of the Stanley Cup playoffs. Here is your Environment Canada weather forecast. In Montreal, rain around 5 millimeters expected during the day. Temperatures steady around 11. Another 10 millimeters expected tonight. Tomorrow, again, another 10 millimeters expected with a high of 14 degrees. In Quebec City, a high of 14. Chance of showers in the afternoon tonight. More rain, a low of 7. And tomorrow, a high of 13 with showers as well. In the eastern townships, rain in the afternoon, a high of 12. Tonight, more showers with a low of 8. And tomorrow, the rain continues again with a high of 14. And in the Gaspé region, a high of 15 degrees with a mix of sun and cloud. Going down to minus 1 tonight with clear skies. And tomorrow, a high of 13 with that chance of showers as well, Sean.
1: Thanks very much, Sudha. On Radio Noon today, we are talking about the separation movement in Alberta, asking you if you're paying attention to it. This is also your chance to ask questions, any questions you might have about what's going on there. We're spending the hour with Jason Markusoff, CBC writer and producer based in Calgary. 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Text line 514-566-9066. Jason Markusoff, one of the things that I'm hoping that we can get into a little bit more, we sort of touched on it. There's enough signatures for a referendum, but we still don't know if you're going to have that referendum in Alberta. So can you explain a little bit more about that?
0: That's right. So just last Monday, the signature period, they had 4 months to gather 178,000 signatures, the separatists did, for this referendum petition. They got 301,000. Petitions that they delivered to Elections Alberta. So Elections Alberta has those and will be able to verify those, but not yet. There is a legal challenge brought by First Nations who argue that, you know, and this is a sort of a repeat of what some of the arguments you heard against separation in Quebec vis-a-vis Indigenous rights, that there are all these treaties signed with First Nations that span different provincial and territorial boundaries in Alberta. And for Alberta to ask to separate or try to separate, that would sever treaties that it did not sign, because those treaties were signed between First Nations and the Crown, Canada. So that the judge in that hearing, which was heard last month, has put a stay on counting or verifying these petition signatures until she rules. If she rules and rejects the argument from First Nations, then the signatures get counted. And assumedly, among 301,000, you're not going to invalidate enough to get it forward. So it will go ahead. Danielle Smith has already set a date for this referendum, potentially October 19th, which is also a date that she has scheduled several other referendum questions on immigration and constitutional reform.
1: Right. So she's planning Alberta. These other ballot measures, right?
0: That's right. There are already nine scheduled from her. A lot are on immigration, some are on Senate reform and other constitutional reforms that are kind of more wish list than actual. If you vote yes, we will do this, because Alberta can't amend the federal constitution by itself. But there is this basically space held on that ballot day for a separation referendum, should that be verified. But if the judge rules that the First Nations challenge is justified, that they have a point, then this whole process could be blocked and we might not have a referendum on October or possibly ever. And also, if depending on this ruling and how this ruling is worded and what precedent sets, it may, some legal scholars tell me, have impact on Quebec's right to separate as well.
1: How so?
0: Well, because if Indigenous rights are such that their treaties and the agreements they make make it impossible for a province to sever those treaties, then the same might be argued in Quebec. So basically, it would lay the groundwork for another similar challenge to be won. A lot of scholars I speak to on this, law professors and whatnot, people who defend First Nations rights, say that while the Supreme Court gave validity to the opportunity for a province to separate back in the 90s after the 1995 referendum, that they're not sure if, given how much farther Indigenous rights have advanced, they're not sure that the same decisions will be made today by judges and courts.
1: Here's a text that we got to the text line, 514-566-9066, says some people have no idea what they have in Canada, whether Alberta or Quebec. They're like children. The only problem is once they go, it will cause issues with Canada. Otherwise, I would say let them go. Alberta is a landlocked province and they want pipelines. That means they will have to negotiate with a different country. And if Quebec thinks that they will have protection for their language after leaving, good luck. Again, text line 514-566-9066. Local number, 514-597-4500. Let's go to that line right now. Anne's here from NDG. Hi, Anne.
4: Hi. How are you today?
1: Oh, doing quite well.
4: this is always a complicated question. But to make it short, people like Danielle Turp and I hope the Premier of Alberta know the different levels of government and the responsibilities of each. Unfortunately, my experience, because whenever people tell me, I hate the Liberals or I hate Canada, I want to separate from Canada, I ask them why. And nobody that is not, you know, an intellectual who's in the university and knows the levels of government can give me a good answer.
1: Well, what would you consider a good answer?
4: Well, tell me what do you want to change? What would you like? What liberties do you want that you don't have? And they can't tell me what they don't have.
1: Well, we heard a little bit before about some economic arguments.
4: Yeah, but economic arguments, often, whenever I get an economic argument, I tell them that's a level, that's something that your province should be regulating. It's always been regulated by the province. It's not being regulated by the feds. They don't seem to understand that certain things are regulated by the province and some things are regulated by the feds.
1: Which things are you talking about?
4: Healthcare, education.
1: I think many Albertans would argue, and maybe my colleague in Alberta can can help me out here, that maybe people in Alberta would get better healthcare, better education, better whatever, if equalization payments were not happening in a way that they find disadvantageous right now in Alberta. Jason, is that correct?
4: That's another, yeah.
0: So the argument, that's largely correct, Sean. There's a lot of grievance. And one of the big grievances that Albertans have is because our incomes are generally so much higher because of the oil wealth in large part, that Albertans pay much more in federal taxes than we ever get back in services. And if Alberta was to go it on its own, to wall off and no longer pay federal taxes or other remittances, then we would be much wealthier. The separatist group that's leading the petition drive was claiming that they could slash income taxes by, I think it was between like 40% and 50% on day one, based on how much more money would be staying within Alberta. Of course, you know, there's a whole lot to, you know, we lose health transfer payments, which are substantial. We'd have to set up our own military, our own banking system, our own, diplomacy, a whole bunch of other wrinkles that I'm not sure what their calculus all is. There's a lot of criticism of some of the estimates they've had, but the economic argument is that we don't send any more to other provinces or to Ottawa. We're better off financially here.
1: Anne, did you want to come back into the conversation here?
4: He did it much more eloquently than me, and I understand what he's saying. I agree with him. But that's what they're saying. But partly, if they really understood the system, like, for instance, the transfer payments for health, the armaments and the defense and we aren't costing that. We're not giving them that information. And I think maybe that's one of the arguments federalists should be doing, telling them what they're getting from the feds.
1: Hmm. That is an interesting point there. And thank you so much for the phone call. That's Anne there in NDG. Phone number 514-597-4500. Toll free 1-877-597-4500. Probably another parallel there. I would think going back decades, there have been people who say that on the Federalist side, you don't have people who sort of argue forcefully enough for what people in Quebec or in Alberta, in this case, get out of being part of the Federation. That's a criticism that you do hear from time to time. Local number again, 514-597-4500, toll free 1-877-597-4500. And I want to go back to another voice right now in Alberta. So joining me is John Bisandos. He's a data scientist with Janet Brown Opinion Research based in Calgary. John Bisandos, welcome to the program. Thanks for being here.
5: Thanks for having me on.
1: So we were hearing from our colleague, Jason Markusov, about a roughly 27% support right now. You know, people who say they would sort of vote yes to that idea of Alberta independence. How consistent is that with what you see?
5: Well, very consistent. So the number that Jason quoted there is from a poll that we did for CBC Calgary in April that found, 27% of Albertans would vote to separate from Canada if a referendum were held on that issue today. And that is very consistent with a figure of 28%, which we recorded in a poll last year at about the same time. And so separatist sentiment has been holding steady over the past year. It's just more the people who are in favor of separatism are getting louder and are more intense. So that's, I think, part of the perception of why separatism has increased.
1: So those people are getting louder, but they're not persuading other people?
5: At this point, no.
1: Why not?
5: So to try and get at that, we asked a bunch of other questions about, you know, the different aspects of separation, right? Like, you know, would the threat of Alberta separation give Alberta more leverage in dealing with the federal government? And, you know, 43% of Albertans agree with that. So there's some, you know, there's more people who are in favor of engaging in like brinkmanship, like political chicken with the feds through the separation threat. But it's not a majority, right? And then when it comes to selling natural resources, right? Only 35% of Albertans think that Alberta would have an easier time selling its natural resources if it's separated from Canada. And when we ask about like potential costs, 66% of Albertans say that Alberta has valid concerns with Ottawa, but separation is not the answer. So, you know, the majority opinion is that there are problems with Alberta's relationship with the federal government and the rest of Canada, but separation might actually make things worse. And in fact, 60% of Albertans think that even just talking about Alberta separatism is bad for Alberta's economy, which anyone in Quebec who remembers the previous referendums would know exactly the kind of effect that can have.
1: We are even right now seeing that again, Montreal and Toronto vying for this big defense bank, and people in Ontario saying, well, don't give it to Quebec because of the threat of separatism there. So we do see that all of the time. You're saying in Alberta, there are significant voices, many people who say that kind of destabilizing talk, that's bad for Alberta?
5: Yeah, and you see this particularly among the more business-minded conservatives. A few weeks ago, there were events held at like both the Calgary and Edmonton Chambers of Commerce where business leaders were speaking out against separation. And so it's important to understand that Alberta is perceived to be incredibly conservative, and it's not nearly as conservative as it's perceived to be. And there are different factions within the conservative movement in Alberta. And the folks who are pushing for separation are sort of the more like far right populist folks, like a lot of the same people who were upset during COVID about like pandemic restrictions and masking and vaccines. You know, it's not the business conservatives who just want low taxes and, you know, sparse regulation.
1: How do you see this moving over the next few months? Or is it possible it just sort of stays right there at 27%, nothing much changes at all?
5: Yeah, so I'm a pollster, which means I look at the past, I don't try and predict the future. But, you know, there's a few things that could change the numbers, right? The big one is if something happens with this Alberta federal memorandum of understanding. If they get a pipeline to the West Coast, that's going to, you know, be a big argument against separation because it shows that Alberta was able to get a deal, that, you know, whatever misgivings Albertans had about the federal Liberal government, that was the Trudeau government, not the Carney government. On the other hand, if the MOU fails to produce a pipeline, then that could give the separatists, more fuel for their argument. Say, look, we tried to deal with a more business-minded prime minister and we still couldn't get a deal. So I think that's really the next milestone that could change public opinion in either direction.
1: We were talking earlier with Daniel Terp, a former MP for the Bloc Québécois, former MNA here in our provincial legislature as well with the Parti Québécois, who said, well, yeah, 27%, but anything can happen during a referendum campaign. Yep. Yes. You agree?
5: Yeah, exactly. And you know, everyone remembers what happened with Brexit in the United Kingdom, right? Where, you know, the polls before the process started showed that there was very little chance of it succeeding. You know, there are pathways for the separatists to win, right? And it's not all just convincing people that, you know, their tax burden is going to be slashed in half. Some of it could come down to, poor turnout in a potential referendum amongst like Federalist Albertans. So that's one of the dangers where if the separatists don't have to convince everybody, they just have to convince enough people and get them to go out and vote. And then the other side has to fail to deliver its vote and fail to convince enough Albertans that separating is more dangerous than staying.
1: John B. Santos, I appreciate you coming on here today. Interesting to speak with you.
5: Thanks for having me on.
1: John B. Santos is a data scientist with Janet Brown Opinion Research in Calgary. We are talking today about Alberta separatism, and our number here in Montreal is 514-597-4500. Toll free is 1-877-597-4500.

0: 9:49. Let's head back to Jason Markizoff and to Calgary. He's a CBC writer and producer based there. He is our guide through the hour today. Jason Markizoff, when we heard from John Bisantos, he mentioned again that memorandum of understanding that Ottawa and Alberta are working on, talk of pipeline. So is it feasible, do you think that if a deal can be worked out, and maybe you can tell us how complicated that might be, all of the separatism talk could just fizzle?
1: It's hard to say fizzle. It may dampen the prospects of that 27% getting to 50 or north of there.
0: Right.
1: If, as everyone says, this is all about the Federation doesn't work anymore, Alberta can't get what it wants from Ottawa or other provinces, if there is a successful deal to get more Alberta oil to market and reduce some of the barriers Alberta sees in its way to more oil prosperity and development, then that could really dampen the argument for one of the big arguments for separatism. And it seems like both the Prime Minister and the Premier have been very aware of that. And they signed this memorandum of understanding back in November, I believe it was, or if not late October, setting a bunch of conditions and proposals to change different policies, different rules, federal rules, set a new industrial carbon price, get a deal for a carbon capture pipeline that could trap a lot of the carbon emissions produced by the oil sands and energy sector underground so they don't get emitted and don't contribute further to greenhouse gases and climate change, and then a proposal to get a pipeline coming. So the federal government and Danielle Smith's government have been working pretty cooperatively toward all this, pretty collegially, not the sort of recriminations and arguments and backbiting you often hear, certainly that you heard when Danielle Smith and Justin Trudeau were the two partners at the negotiating table. But we're not there yet. Danielle Smith did meet with Carney in Ottawa last week, and she says she's much more confident that they're making progress. It's been reported that they have a deal on an industrial carbon price, and that will they will announce that here in Alberta as soon as Friday. But that still doesn't mean there's a pipeline built. That still doesn't mean there's a pipeline to the west that's going to go through. That project will, Danielle Smith has said that she's going to apply within coming weeks for that pipeline. She doesn't have necessarily companies who are going to build it. And, you know, announcing a project doesn't mean getting it built. So some people may see this deal progressing as proof that things can work. A lot may still be thinking, well, until shovel's in the ground, this doesn't mean anything.
0: I will read a couple of texts here, and then we'll go to a call. So Jack in Pointe Claire says, it seems to me any separation movement based on grievance, in Alberta's case, Ottawa restricts us, the rest of Canada only takes, we're not appreciated, etc. In Quebec's case, our language and culture are being undermined by the rest of Canada, is doomed. True independence comes from a shared positive vision, not whining. The Canadian project understands we are truly unique, inclusive, and open, not closed off from others. Thanks for that text, Jack. Another texter, anonymous, says we lived in Calgary for many years. Our Calgary friend grew up in Montreal, who is disturbed by the Alberta separatist movement, says we would much prefer living in a separate Quebec than a separate Alberta. Let's go to the phone lines. And that texter also says, I recently read an Alberta journalist who cited a common comment from Albertan separatist supporters who he interviewed, who said immigration and related issues are a big factor, not mentioned much. Now, Jason, you were mentioning that I think immigration, that's one of the issues that would be on the ballot in other referendums in the fall, right?
1: That's right. I think that Danielle Smith has really tapped into this growing sentiment in Alberta and elsewhere around the country that our immigration system has been too open, and it's been causing our schools and hospitals to be overloaded, housing crunches, claims that newcomers are taking jobs or temporary foreign workers are. So there are some proposals that Danielle Smith has put on the ballot for having more power over immigration for Alberta and perhaps limiting the number of social services and the quality of social services that newcomers without permanent residency can get. The separatist groups that are driving this petition argue that we need to have our own whole immigration system and just be far more restrictive. They even talk about deporting some people, much more of almost like an ICE movement like you see south of the border right now in the Trump administration. So immigration and, you know, we don't want certain people here or we want fewer of certain people here certainly animates this argument a lot.
0: Right. And we didn't even get into the ties or possible ties or overt ties between people in Alberta and people in the States. But right now, what I actually want to do is go back to the phone line. So why don't we do that? Let's go to Alex, who's calling from NDG. Hi, Alex.
2: Hi. Thanks for taking my call. This whole show is sort of a microcosm of the problem, right? We're a bunch of people here in Quebec talking about Alberta. We aren't really even listening to the best arguments that can be made for Alberta separatism. I was born in this province. I love this province. I'll die here. I have a tremendous amount of sympathy for the Alberta separatist cause. If you look back over the decades, you know, it's fine for us to say federalism, federalism, federalism, because look at the two provinces that have absolutely dominated the federal sphere really since Confederation, and that's Quebec and Ontario. It never gets to be Alberta's turn. You know, when was the last prime minister from Quebec? How many cabinet ministers, from Alberta, rather? How many cabinet ministers are there from Alberta? So if you say, well, federalism is great because it all gets worked out through federalism, it's easy for us to say, living in the two provinces that drive the bus, right? And so I have a lot of sympathy for the idea that the provinces should have more power.
0: So you're saying, despite what you've heard here today, or maybe more realistically, because of what you've heard here today, Alberta separatism makes sense?
2: Well, this is a microcosm of the problem. Here we are discussing amongst ourselves how these Albertans are all out to lunch and they get so much out of federalism. Well, it's pretty bloody easy for us to say. I'm always mortified as a Quebecer.
0: Who is saying that today?
2: Well, we had a caller, right? One of the callers called up and said, Albertans don't know how great they are getting it from federalism. Are you joking? Alberta gives from $10 to $30 billion a year, more than it gets back from the federal government every year. And here in Quebec, we take out $13 billion, right? So if you're saying you don't know how great federalism is, yeah, for a Quebecer, it's great. We get $13 billion and Alberta puts in $20, $25, sometimes even $30. I mean, they're not unaware of this. And for us to say, you don't know how good you're getting it, and like they're the dummies, it's just so insulting. And then Quebec is the worst, because as the ones who are relying on these transfer payments to pay for our, you know, social programs, and instead we dump on their natural resource sector, and we actually impede their natural resource sector, even though we're the ones who are taking the benefits of that for our own good. I mean, it's really, really embarrassing.
0: Alex, thanks for the phone call. Alex there from NDG. I'm not going to give out the phone number again here because we're just about out of time. So Jason Markusov, what do we have? 45 seconds here, realistically. You've told us there might still be a referendum on this issue. There are legal challenges and obstacles, but it could happen in the fall. What else do we have to know before we say goodbye to you?
1: Yeah, I think I would. October 19th seems most likely for this to happen. We'll see whether it happens. And we'll also see what arguments change. Does a campaign change momentum? Does somebody charismatic from the yes side come out to really lead this movement? Somebody charismatic, like, there's no René Lévesque or Lucien Bouchard really charismatically leading this yet. And who will form on the no side as a big compelling voice, making the compelling case for Albertans to stay in Canada?
0: I cannot tell you how much I appreciate you coming on and walking us through all of this. Really, really helpful and interesting. Thanks so much.
1: I found it fascinating as well. Thank you very much.
0: Jason Markusov, CBC writer and producer based in Calgary. Thanks to everybody else who participated in the program. Thanks for your calls. Thank you for your texts. And thank you for listening to the program. Really appreciate you doing that. We are going to post it online. You're going to find it at cbc.ca/listen, or you can use the CBC Listen app. Have a great afternoon. We'll speak with you tomorrow. Bye-bye.

0: This is what summer basketball sounds like in Canada. The Canadian Elite Basketball League is back, bringing 10 teams, exceptional talent, and nonstop energy all season long. And here's the best part. Every regular season game is live on CBC Gem, with featured games on CBC Television. 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The CBC News is next, and then it's Bookends with Matea Roach.
1: If you feel like the years are going by faster and faster, you're not the only one. A new coming-of-middle-age novel follows a group of college friends over 20 years, and it might have you asking, when did I get so old?
2: This is CBC News. It's 1 o'clock. I'm Sudha Krishnan with the CBC News from Montreal. U.S. President Donald Trump is now in Beijing, being received in grand style as he's beginning a state visit to China. Willie Lowry looks at what each side is looking for.
3: Relations have been tense. This visit is part of a reset. President Donald Trump has spoken glowingly of his Chinese counterpart, Xi Jinping.
4: He's been a friend of mine. He's been somebody that we get along with. And I think you're going to see that good things are going to happen.
3: Trump's mission over the coming days has been scaled back somewhat because of the Iran war, which is likely to be a major talking point between the two leaders. But Trump will try to focus on trade and technology. Xi is expected to press the U.S. on Taiwan. Washington currently does not support independence, but Xi is hoping to get the Trump administration to say it opposes it. Beijing is hoping to get the U.S. to ease restrictions around the sale of AI chips and semiconductors, which it needs to drive its economic, military, and technological ambitions. Willie Lowry, CBC News, Washington.
2: The federal and Alberta governments are close to a deal on industrial carbon pricing. CBC News has learned that Alberta's effective carbon price would increase to $130 a ton by 2040. Canada currently has a national carbon price that applies to all provinces and territories. It was supposed to rise to $170 by 2030. The policy is considered the most important measure in driving down Canada's greenhouse gas emissions. Ontario is asking seven more people to self-isolate due to the risk of hantavirus. The province's health ministry says they are considered low-risk contacts. That means they likely came into contact with one or some of the three high-risk individuals currently isolating in the province. In British Columbia and in Alberta, another six people are isolating. A Quebecer who was potentially exposed was no longer asked to isolate. Health officials say no Canadians are presently showing symptoms. They add that the overall risk to the public is low. Mexico's president denies that U.S. agents are carrying out targeted assassinations on Mexican soil. Media reports suggest the CIA has now escalated its war on cartels, moving from information gathering to lethal action. Jorge Barrea reports from Mexico City.
5: Mexican President Claudia Sheinbaum calls reports that the CIA was involved in a targeted assassination of a drug cartel operative fictions the size of the universe. Imagine the size of the construction of the lies of a report of this size, says Sheinbaum. CNN and the New York Times reported Tuesday that the CIA was linked to the car bombing of a mid-level operative of the Sinaloa cartel. It happened in late March on a highway on the outskirts of Mexico City. Mexico City security analyst David Saucedo believes the reports are plausible, given the history of the CIA in Latin America. In April, two U.S. officials, reportedly CIA operatives, died in a car crash following a counter-drug operation in the state of Chihuahua. Jorge Barrera, CBC News, Mexico City.
2: And finally, the crew of the Artemis II space mission was back in Ottawa. Here's Rafi Bujikanyan.
6: It is such an honor.
7: It's not unusual for Canada's Prime Minister to receive foreign dignitaries at his office, a little more so to shake hands with people who have left this planet.
6: This is the first time we've actually had a conversation on Earth, actually.
7: Canadian astronaut Jeremy Hansen and the rest of the Artemis II crew, along with fellow Canadian astronaut Jenny Gibbons, are spending the day in the national capital.
8: Artemis II is just a step in a much longer journey for us, and like you,
6: we can't wait to be part of what's next.
7: There is legislation currently before the House of Commons. The government says will enable Canada to join remaining G7 countries in being able to launch orbital satellites or rockets. Even if it passes, the government says not to expect such a homegrown launch from Canada for another 2 to 3 years. Rafi Bujikan, CBC News, Ottawa.
2: Here is your Environment Canada weather forecast. In Montreal, mix of sun and cloud, high of 16. Tonight, low of 7. Tomorrow, 14 and rain. In Quebec City, a high of 13, mainly sunny. And tomorrow, patchy frost, showers of 13 degrees. In the Eastern Townships, rain in the afternoon, high of 13. Tonight, low of 8 with rain. And in the Gaspé region, 15 with a mix of sun and cloud. Tonight, minus 1 and clear skies. 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
8: Hey there, I'm Matea Roach. Welcome to Bookends. Today on the show, who doesn't love a celebration? A new novel follows a group of friends over 20 years, and it's told through 5 major parties. Then, a story that takes a look at the shady side of a fictional charity organization. Think about your best friends, and now think about where you met those people. If you're anything like me, you might have met them in college. And if you're lucky, some of those friends are still ride or die decades later. Grant Ginder's novel, So Old, So Young, brings together 6 friends who meet during university in the early 2000s. And from there, the story checks in with them at 5 different parties set over the next 20 years. There's plenty of life, love, and loss in their shared history of breakups, betrayals, and deep connection. So Old, So Young is Grant Ginder's 5th novel, and he joins me now from New York. Hi, Grant. Welcome to Bookends. Thank you so much for joining us.
9: Thanks so much for having me.
8: You have written a lot about kind of prickly interpersonal relationships, but your previous novels have largely, I would say, centered on the family. And this is really a novel that is about groups of friends. And that's something I don't see a ton of novels about. Why did you want to explore that kind of intimate relationship?
9: That's a very good question. The easy answer is I've sort of tapped out on families. But, you know, I think that friendship is this sort of endless well of material for a writer. In so many ways, it's more complicated than romantic relationships, and I think more complicated than families. You know, with a family, you're sort of born into this thing. You're born into this pre-existing story that you kind of, over the course of many years, you know, you kind of find your place within that narrative. With friendship, I think that there's a lot more agency in it, right? We choose our friends, which means that we can just as easily unchoose our friends and cut those cords. And so what causes us to maintain friendships? What causes us to flee friendships? How do friendships persist across any number of betrayals or slights or fights? All of that, for me, is super, super fascinating as a writer.
8: Yeah, I guess it's interesting you say, like, you know, because these are bonds that are formed relatively easily, it's not like you're born into something, you can therefore get out of it. I guess, is that always true? Like, I don't know. Like, some of what happens, I think, in this novel is the sort of thorniness of, like, friendships that exist and maybe sometimes overstay their welcome, but you still know that person. What did you want to kind of get into there?
9: Yeah. So, you know, you pointed out in your introduction that this group of friends forms in college, right? And I think that college is this like weird greenhouse for friendships. You're thrown into this experience together. And for these 4 super intense years, you craft this like endless supply of super intense memories together. And that bank of memories, that collective history, I think there's a gravitational force to it. So that as life progresses and you start kind of going your separate ways, there is this shared bank of experiences that, for better or worse, can kind of keep you in each other's orbits and make it difficult to know when it's time to cut the cord.
8: I am interested in some of the influences that informed your writing of this novel, because you mentioned in another interview with the New York Times, you read this 1975 novel Light Years by James Salter 7 times while writing So Old, So Young. Yeah. 7 times is a lot to read a book, like, at all. Particularly 7 times is a lot to read a book while in the process of writing another novel.
9: Yeah.
8: Can you tell me, what was it about that work that spoke to you so much and fed your writing of So Old, So Young?
9: Sure. So if you haven't read Light Years, you have to go read Light Years. I was actually, it's funny, I was on a panel this past weekend at the Los Angeles Times Festival of the Book, and the moderator is like, but that novel is so miserable. It's just such a miserable novel. I disagree. I don't think that Light Years is a miserable novel. It's essentially, you know, it follows one married couple over the course of like 20 years, and you kind of slowly watch this marriage deteriorate, which, like, okay, it's not like a huge upper, right? But, you know, Salter in that novel, it's just like such an incisive study of time and how time presses down on these two people and how their lives start off with like full of promise and, you know, glitter. There's just like these glittering lives that over the course of 20 years, like, or might be more than that, but there are these cracks that develop that are, you know, very thin and kind of like hairline cracks at first, but then get wider and wider and wider until finally they're irreparable. And he also manages to do this thing in this book that the book is almost entirely in scene. And so you get these just glimpses of these people's lives over the course of many, many years, which, you know, is kind of how So Old, So Young works. Also, his prose is just like so mind-blowingly good that it was never not a pleasure to read.
8: You use this phrase, the crush of time. And I think that really is kind of the thrust of what this book is about for me. In the sense that at the beginning of the timeline, when we meet these characters, they're freshly out of college. They're probably like 23-ish, all sort of new professionals figuring out what they want to do for work. Maybe they're not really working yet even. And then we see them as they go through, you know, marriages, deciding whether to have children or not. Eventually, we end up actually learning at the beginning of the book that this is going to conclude with a funeral of one of the characters. Why did you want to start with that sense of kind of finality and that gut punch rather than just like letting it build from a point of I'm 23?
9: So originally the book didn't start with that. The book just started when they were 23 and you moved through time and eventually got to the funeral. And in the editing process, my editor had what I think was a very good idea.

0: and you know that. Now let's get into these people's lives. And so there was like a number of different justifications for that move, which I ultimately think ended up helping the novel.
1: I want to talk about the sort of sense of setting, because you mentioned like this is a very scene dependent book in the sense that we're really set in parties. You know, we have parties, we have a funeral, we have a wedding. As a writer, how do you kind of manage bringing all these personalities in, kind of knowing that like these are characters that have had lives outside the page? The reader's not going to see it. We don't necessarily know what's happened. And then we have to draw it back in and make it all kind of feel real and lived in.
0: So what you're describing is why this book took me 11 drafts to write. It is a sort of a craft nightmare to bring people together for, you know, a period of 3 hours in a place and have to convey in some way that doesn't rely too much on backstory all of the drama and relationships and loss and gains and successes and failures that happened essentially off stage, right? And so honestly, it was a matter of like overwriting each section and like writing just like thousands upon thousands of words of backstory and then including the sentence or two that conveyed, you know, the heart of what happened to this person between then and now that the reader needed to know to understand the dynamics of the particular scene.
1: It's interesting because the title So Old, So Young, for me, I thought was kind of flip when I saw it on the cover, but then it actually in the novel does have this quite emotional heft. The back of the book mentions the concept of impending millennial middle age. And I think the cultural conversation for a long time was very much stuck in like boomers are middle-aged and millennials are young. And that's just not the case anymore. There's an idea of like, you know, adulthood as a rival. There's a sort of life status that you're supposed to get to that I think for a lot of millennials, it seems was maybe never attained in the way that it was for previous generations. Like, is that maybe part of that sort of discontinuity of like, wait a minute, am I old now?
0: Yes, I think absolutely. So I think that like, look, I think the themes of the book in terms of getting older, on the one hand, they're universal and every generation kind of reckons with the fact that it's getting older, right? But I think that there are specifics about our generation's experience about getting older that make it unique, right? We've lived through 4 recessions now. We've seen 2 unjust wars fought in the Middle East, basically. We experienced 9/11, and then we had like the avatar of hope in Barack Obama, which was replaced by just like the definition of cruelty in Donald Trump. And so we've had these like wild swings in global events and in culture. We can't afford to buy homes. And that isn't because we're buying too much avocado toast. It's because like the economy is stacked against us. And so those, as you say, like those prevent us or have prevented us, I think, from reaching these markers, these, you know, sort of like socially constructed markers that previous generations have hit that have meant to signify adulthood.
1: I'm Matea Roach, and you're listening to Bookends. Today, I'm speaking with Grant Ginder, the author of the novel So Old, So Young. Grant, I want to zoom in on a character, Richie, specifically, who's a kind of party boy when we first meet him. And he goes through a bit of an addiction and sobriety journey that I guess we see it through the lens of his social life because we're seeing him in party settings. What did you want to explore with him in particular?
0: You know, I have a number of people I really love in my life who have struggled with addiction, who are in recovery, who are on kind of various sobriety journeys. And I found that a lot of fiction that deals with addiction can be very flattening or reductive. And so it was really important for me to treat that storyline.

0: with complexity, with empathy, with grace, and to show how this person could evolve over the course of the years. I think also I wanted to explore how it can be really challenging when your friends of many years have pigeonholed you as one thing and have decided that you fill this role in the narrative of the friend group. And that role is destructive for you. And you're really trying to redefine who you are. But everyone around you has these really selective memories of the person that you are and who you're allowed to be.
1: Selective memories in the sense of they remember you as somebody that you no longer wish to be, and they're kind of maybe keeping you a bit stuck in the past or wish that you were a bit more the way you were when you were younger, like that sort of thing?
0: Yeah, absolutely. And look, I mean, in this book, it's not just something that Richie comes up against, right? In many ways, it's something that all of these characters are struggling with, is that this is a group of friends I met in college, and they have these roles that they've all been playing. But as they grow up, those roles necessarily change, right? Instead of just becoming a party boy or a party girl, they suddenly become a wife and then they become a mother. And yet their friends from college remember them as this one thing. And that transformation into a wife or a mother ends up somehow at odds with how the friendship existed before. And so the book explores the kind of the challenges and conflicts that that transformation can create.
1: I think specifically the decision to get married or not, whether people find a partner or not, and then beyond that, having kids or not, massively transforms how people exist in their friendships. And there's a tension that you explore between two characters, Sasha and Mia, where Sasha has children, Mia does not have kids, and their friendship kind of reaches a bit of a fork in the road as a result. I guess then I'm interested in the notion of like friends as chosen family, right? Because at a certain point, I do think there's some place that people sometimes can get to with friends where it's like, okay, this is actually my blood. Like, this is so serious to me. And then other people don't have that same approach and kind of see friendship as like bonds that can be severed and is like something that's very distinct. How do you see like friendship and family kind of coexisting or existing as like different kinds of relationships at this stage of life, like 30s, 40s?
0: I think that, well, one thing that I actually kind of going back to millennials and like our generation, like one thing that I find particularly interesting and heartening about our generation is like friendship actually seems to be very, very important to us. And there's, I wonder if it's because we've kind of been through the ringer together, that these sorts of relationships and you know, chosen family, as you put it, play such a huge role in our lives. In both cases, though, with family and also with our very close friends, I think that there's a certain amount of grace that's necessary in allowing people to change and realizing that our friends are going to make choices that might on their surface seem like diametrically opposed to our friendships. But in fact, they're just doing the best, usually, right? And they're making choices for their own lives. And so how do you allow your friend to grow into a new role without perceiving it as some sort of betrayal of a friendship that you used to have, right? Or as a portrayal of people that you used to be, and instead be curious about the new role that your friend is growing into and how you might fit into that new dynamic.
1: I think there's not blueprints for these things exactly, right? Of how to navigate those kinds of conflicts, conversations. And that's why it can sometimes be so explosive when there are those tensions that arise of like people realizing that they maybe have different priorities.
0: Yeah. You know, and I think that that's why friendship is I think, such a fascinating territory for me as a writer, because there isn't a social script to it. You know, with a romance, for example, we have this script for how romances tend to work out. But with friendships, I mean, friendships take all kinds of different forms and contain all kinds of different betrayals. And so, so as a writer, there's just like an endless supply of information there.
1: I'm curious then, you know, you're now in a position where you're kind of at the end stage of the timeline that we see in So Old, So Young. Looking back at your own, I guess, past two decades, 20 years, can you tell me a little bit about the people that are still with you from that time? Like, who are people that are important to you that have stuck around, and how has that shown up as you've like evolved into the Grant Ginder that you are now?
0: Looking back on your long life.
1: On like your long, long life.
0: I know. It's really funny whenever I do events where I'm like talking about feeling older afterwards, inevitably someone who is older than me will come up and be like, just shut up. Like, you are not that old.
1: And of
0: like,
1: course, shut up. Of course. They're correct.
0: Right? And they're totally
1: someone
0: right.
1: Someone is shouting totally, at their radio totally right now, probably.
0: Oh, whatever. And you know what? Shout louder, please.
1: Send an email.
0: I've already gotten some of them. I'm really, really lucky in that I have some great friends from college. In fact, like literally at this moment, my phone is on the desk next to me and one of them is texting me. And so I'm really, really lucky in that regard. You know, my closest friend from college is a woman named Claire who lived across the hall from me, and she still is my best friend. And she lives outside London now, and we text every day, and she contributed so much really into the person that I am. And some of my best memories are with her. And so I'm really, really lucky in that regard. I'm also lucky in the regard that like I've in New York have been fortunate enough to develop a really tight-knit group of friends over the, you know, 18 some odd years that I've lived here. And those friends, you know, the foundations of those friendships are very different than the foundations of the friendships that I created in college. You know, my friends here in New York are mostly other queer people that, you know, we had the experience of growing up in New York in our 20s and 30s together, which is a totally different experience than being in college with someone. But they're so these like different banks of like shared memories and history that make both sets of friendships very, very rich, but also just totally different.
1: Is there ever any sort of like desire to bring those kind of worlds together or tension when they collide at all? Like there's such a hard cutoff, because when your college friends meet your high school friends, it's like sometimes kind of odd.
0: Oh my God.
1: Right?
0: Yeah. It's like in Ghostbusters when they're like, don't cross the streams, right? It's like the end of the world, right? Like that's exactly what it feels like.
1: Yeah. Has there ever been moments like that for you?
0: At my wedding, I'm sure that there was some interaction on... Yeah, there's some moments like that. And so far, everyone has like more or less behaved, which is great. But, you know, with my college friends, like we've kind of like scattered to the wind, right? Some of us are in New York. Like I said, one friend outside London, another one in Charlottesville, Virginia, another one in DC, some in California. And so we're kind of all over the place, which makes that managing of two different lives makes it a little easier.
1: Yeah. The question that I have kind of at the end of all of this, I don't think a book needs to have like a message or takeaway exactly. I feel like this is just sort of a capsule of a certain experience that people of your generation seem to be going through. My executive producer read this book and she was like, yeah, this happened to me. I'm now in my 40s and this is what it's like. And I was like, so, so true. I'll talk to you in 10 years and I will say, I agree. Good insight.
0: You know, it's really funny. I had someone who was like maybe 25 who read the book come up to me and she was like, this was a thriller for me. And I was like, a thriller? And she was like, yeah. I kept being like, oh my God, where is my life going to go next? And I was like, which I thought was really funny.
1: That's so interesting. So yeah. So I guess what did you hope people would take away? Like, was your hope that you would kind of speak to people that maybe were of your same cohort? Or yeah, were you hoping to thrill and terrify and tantalize the 25-year-olds?
0: Well, I'm always looking to thrill and tantalize and terrify the 25-year-olds. And so, you know, that's a given. But, you know, I don't know. I never really go into a book thinking of like, what's the takeaway going to be, right? I think that when you do that, like fiction can start feeling a little pedantic or didactic. But I don't know. I think I was more focused on just trying to capture what my experience has been of getting older and sort of feeling, as I said before, just sort of like this crush of time. And in doing so, hopefully reflect back to some people what they may have been feeling about getting older. I also think that, you know, if there is a takeaway, you know, at the end of it, now that I've written the thing, what I was saying earlier about just the grace of allowing friends to change and grow into different people, I think is so important and so hard. And so if people are thinking about that, then I'm happy.
1: I think that is a good place to end it. There's certainly moments, I think, where we all need grace extended to us, and therefore we should also try and extend that grace to others in times where maybe it feels difficult to do so.
0: Absolutely. We need all the grace we can get.
1: Really? Absolutely we do. Grant, it has been such a pleasure talking with you. Thank you so much for joining me today.
0: Thank you so much for having me today.
1: Grant Ginder's new novel is called So Old, So Young. He joined me from his home in New York. I'm Matea Roach, and you're listening to Bookends on CBC Radio. We'll be right back after the news.
2: Good afternoon. It's 1:30. I'm Sudha Krishnan with your CBC News headlines from Montreal. An emotional day at the National Assembly. Recha Renault spoke out about a bill tabled in her sister's honor. The Gabi Renault bill is meant to better protect victims of intimate partner violence. It would allow victims easier access to their partner's background and history with police and the courts. Renault was killed in September, and the murder suspect, according to Radio-Canada, had a string of convictions. Canada remains on alert for new infections of hantavirus following the outbreak on a cruise ship. More people in Ontario are now being asked to self-isolate. And in Alberta and BC, six people are in quarantine. A Quebecer is no longer in isolation. And the Montreal Victoire fans are cheering as the team has moved on to the finals. More news at 2 o'clock. Here is your Environment Canada weather forecast. In Montreal, rain around 5 millimeters, temperature steady around 11. Another 10 millimeters expected tonight. Tomorrow, a high of 14 with another 10 millimeters of rain expected in Quebec City. High of 14, chance of showers in the afternoon going down to 7 tonight with more rain. Showers tomorrow and a high of 13. In the eastern townships, rain in the afternoon, high of 12 tonight. Low of 8 with rain tomorrow, high of 14 with rain as well. And in the Gaspé region, a high of 15 with a mix of sun and cloud going down to minus 1 and clear. Tomorrow, 13 and a chance of showers.
1: Hi, welcome back to Bookends. I'm Matea Roach. Is it possible to do good in an imperfect world? In her new novel, Good Guys, Sharon Bala explores that question in a startling story about how philanthropy works in a world shaped by capitalism and self-interest. Centered around a charity called Children of the World, the novel takes us from its headquarters in Toronto to its compound in Central America. We witness the organization's rise and fall and the characters' questionable attempts at redemption, and it's a bit of a roller coaster to say the least. Sharon Bala is based in St. John's, Newfoundland, but she joined us in studio for this interview. Sharon, thank you so much for coming in.
3: Thanks for having me, Matea.
1: Good Guy takes this sharp look at the world of philanthropy and NGOs and kind of exposes a bit of the darker side sometimes of what it looks like to work within those organizations. Why did you want to write a novel set in this world?
3: I wanted to take something that I think we all often think of as being a net good, a net positive. It's got a halo on it. And anytime something is seen as either being good, entirely good, or entirely bad, I'm really interested in finding out the truth, which I think is more often somewhere in that gray zone in the middle. And the other thing is I wanted to really interrogate the idea of, you know, when we think about nonprofit and philanthropy, we often think of it in this way, where there are givers and there are receivers, and the receivers are receiving all the benefits of what the givers are giving them. And I wanted to really look at that because I worked in nonprofit, very different nonprofit than in the book. But once you've seen how the sausage is made, you can't unsee it. And from my experience, I could see how much the givers were actually receiving and how much emphasis and effort is put on the givers of philanthropy, even over and above sometimes the recipients of philanthropy, by the organizations that are doing this work.
4: Can you explain a bit more what you mean by that? Like this, how the sausage gets made? Again, as you say, of course, your experiences working in nonprofits are not what are depicted in this book, but what does that look like for donors to maybe actually be the real beneficiaries sometimes of a nonprofit's operations?
3: So I walked here and I took University Avenue and I went by the hospital district. And if you go down there and you look around, of course, all you see is wall-to-wall names, right? Names of very wealthy people. And maybe that seems benign or even incredibly generous. You know, they're giving their largesse to the hospitals, but I can't help but think about what they are getting out of that. And what they are getting is really this legacy, being able to put their name on a building, being able to have their name on there. And often in nonprofit, it's so much of what happens is driven by what the donors want to do or what they think the charity needs, even if they're coming in with the best of intentions. The book has been out since January, and I have been speaking to readers, and many readers work in nonprofit, and they all say some version of the same thing to me, which is that they see so much of their own work reflected in the book, even if they're working in nature conservancy or social justice movements or just different nonprofits, which is to say this idea that they're so focused on where the money is coming from and so focused on what the donors want to give and how they're going to justify their work to the donors. It's so donor-focused. When you think of philanthropy, you would imagine that it would be more recipient-focused. And that's not to say that these charities are not often trying their very best. There are good people who work there. They are focused on the recipients. But, you know, it is all about the person who holds the purse strings also gets to control, right?
4: Mm-hmm. There is sort of like an ego thing that exists also in this fictional charity in your novel. Children of the World is the charity in the novel, which is founded by this former rock star named Crispin, who throughout the book almost kind of portrays himself as a Jesus-like figure of like, I am sacrificing so much of myself. Look how giving I am. He makes obviously some kind of questionable decisions, but does genuinely seem to be coming from a place of wanting to do good. Why did you want to have that sort of charismatic figure be the center of the organization that you chose to portray in this book?
3: I was really interested in a couple of things in addition to charity in this book. I was interested in the role of religion. There is such a through line between missionary work and philanthropy, particularly when it happens overseas, as it does in this book. There's also a real through line between, do you know that treatise from, I think it's 1899, Andrew Carnegie, The Gospel of Wealth? There is such a through line between that sense of the burden of the rich man to that is part of his Christian duty. And I think even though that treatise was written in 1899, those fundamentals have not left the idea of how we do philanthropy, especially overseas. And then I was also really interested in celebrity because celebrities are, I mean, we see it, right? They're so entwined with charity. But I was interested also in this specific character of Crispin, a man who made his money being a rock star, but a kind of rock star who didn't fancy himself so much a musician, but fancied himself more someone who is, he wouldn't say the word social justice warrior, but that is really, I think, his whole ethos is when he was singing his songs, they were about social justice and global justice. And he didn't feel like he got any traction with his fans. And then when his music career is done, when we meet him, he's the founder of this charity. And he thinks that in this second act, through this charity, he's going to be able to do these things in the world. And so often people with a lot of money, including celebrities, are the ones who are at the head of these kinds of charities. So I really wanted to explore that with his character.
4: Yeah, I guess, was there anything in particular, like any organization, any person that you were drawing from when you were crafting this sort of setup? Because I certainly, as I was reading the novel, there were certain associations that popped to mind for me, but they may not be the same ones because there are so many that you can kind of point to and be like, okay, I see this is your goodwill effort over there.
3: Yes. It's funny, different readers. And I think a few years from now, I feel like different readers will have different ideas. But some readers have pointed out links that they have seen with with Bono. I was also thinking about Bill Gates. I mean, Crispin is his own man. He's not based on anyone in particular. But certainly I was watching prominent philanthropists like Bono and Bill and Melinda Gates talk about their work. And those conversations are really rich because they say everything without any kind of irony.
4: Mm-hmm. I'm interested, I guess, in what it feels like, because you mentioned working in the nonprofit space and now you're working as like a writer and you've chosen to write a novel about this. There is this sort of tension of realizing, you know, a lot of people go into nonprofit work because they have an orientation towards social justice, then get into it, realize that there's actually a lot about it that is quite corporate.
3: Mm-hmm.
4: How does one reconcile that?
3: Oh, that's a good question. And I tried to explore this through. So the novel has a rotating cast of characters and a rotating point of view. And so I tried to explore this through the character of Claire, for example, who's quite, when the book begins, is quite new to nonprofit and has come from the corporate world and comes in quite starry-eyed and very quickly has to reconcile what she sees, which is that in some ways, the work is not that different from what she was doing in the corporate world. And then there's also the character of Anya, who's, you know, a nonprofit lifer. She's in her 60s. She's been at this for a long time, and she is very pragmatic about it. And she doesn't see a problem with it necessarily, but she also thinks that she knows better and would set things up better.
4: Yeah. One particular issue that you engage in with this story, there's an issue of international adoption and the idea of rescuing a child, saving a child, bringing them to Canada, getting them out of a bad situation. But whether or not that's really the right thing to do is kind of ambiguous. What kind of interested you in wanting to explore that specific kind of plot line of this international adoption that, like, kind of almost you could argue borders on human trafficking if it's not totally consensual that a child is being removed from their parents?
3: Well, first I was thinking about quote-unquote orphanages overseas. So these are, you know, orphanages that are set up by nonprofits, and often people from the West go over there to volunteer. They pay money to do this work, and that money that they pay helps to fund the institution. And while I was researching the book, I came across this idea of, or this term, paper orphan, which is someone who is an orphan on paper but actually has a family or has one parent or two parents even. But they live in a poorer country and it's really market forces, right? Their parents can't really afford to keep them at home, to feed them, to clothe them, to educate them, to get them health care. But then there are these institutions set up by people from the West who offer them, these children, education, you know, meals, clothing, health care, all that kind of stuff. And so parents send their children to live at these places and then they are taken care of by often a revolving door of volunteers who are coming from away, and those volunteers are bringing money, and that money is helping to fund this place, and you see how this is working. And I started to think about that idea. You know, the sales pitch to the volunteers is, these children are orphans and they need you, they need your help. You're the hero who can save them. Eliding the fact that these children often, most of the time, have family at home. And wouldn't it be better just to give that money to the family? And again, there's that equation I was talking about, who is really benefiting here? So I was interested in that dynamic. And then it just is sort of not that far a leap to think about, bring them home with you, because that's a better place. And again, thinking about celebrity, I became interested in celebrity and what do celebrities often do, particularly celebrities of a certain age. Maybe this is going away a little, going out of fashion, but certainly celebrities of a certain age. It was all about going overseas and bringing children back. There was a pretty stunning article, I think it was in the New York Times, that I read, and it was called, it was known as the baby lift, this regular flight that would go over full of adoptive parents, and the hotels there were fully set up for their needs. So they had formula, they had cribs, they had strollers, all that kind of stuff. So a plane load of grown-ups going over, and then the plane is coming back home with grown-ups and children. And some countries have banned this practice of international adoption. And then also when I was reading, I found, you know, stories of parents or families came out of the woodwork and said, actually, those are our children and they shouldn't have been taken out of the country. As I went down this like research rabbit hole, it didn't take me long to get to that place.
4: Yeah. How did you then put those pieces together of, you know, you've done all of this reading about international adoption. How did you then string all this together? Because there is a lot going on in this novel.
3: Okay. So at one point, years into working on the book, the book was something like 76 individual Word documents. I'm not kidding. It wasn't one document. And then my editor said to me, Sharon, you need to step away from the computer and work with cue cards or something. So I literally had cue cards, color-coded cue cards for each of the characters got a different color. I had them laid out on a table and I was trying to work them out to figure out, okay, what order are these going to go in? What's the plot? You know, how is the plot progressing? And then I eventually migrated all of this to a cork board. And I'm not kidding. I had like red string linking things together and post-its, different colored post-its and little like sticky notes. And it was really chaos. I was calling it my murder board. The murder board kept morphing through draft after draft. And then finally, by the last draft, it was actually very clean and beautiful. But yeah, with great effort.
4: I'm Matea Roach, and this is Bookends. I'm speaking with the writer Sharon Bala about her new novel, Good Guys. I'm interested to know, I guess, like the idea of the white savior specifically is very present in this story of like, these are people that are going to solve problems abroad. They're not interested in dealing with anyone that might need support in their own community. It's this thing of like, we're going to go overseas and we're going to go do it over there. What do you think it is that motivates people to want to help, but also keep that sense of separation of like, I don't even want to see it in my backyard, but I will go do missionary work or I will go do volunteer work in a different country?
3: So for Crispin St-Ange, who's the character in the book who's founded the charity, he very consciously has made this decision to do this work overseas. Partly it comes from, he comes from a very evangelical background. He grew up quite evangelical. And so he's also motivated partly by guilt. You know, he's very rich and he feels a lot of guilt about that because of his upbringing, right? You know, the rich man is not going to get into heaven kind of a thing, even though he is not religious now. But also this experience of being, speaking of celebrity, a kid, a child, a young person, and having missionaries come from abroad to the church and those missionaries being treated as celebrities, that has never left him, that idea. And he is quite vainglorious and he is quite celebrity focused. So even the idea of doing charitable work, there's nothing glitzy about that if you're doing it in your own backyard. But if you're going overseas to him, that is the celebrity angle. And the other thing is that he firmly believes that a rich country should be able to take care of its own people. And it's the countries over there where they have no resources. That's where he thinks he can do the most good. But there is the other part of it, which is that if you do something to try to help your neighbor and you don't listen to them and you don't ask them what they actually want and you don't give them what they actually need and you cause harm, it's very hard to get away from that. The other neighbors will see you, right? There will be consequences for your actions. There are stakes for you as the giver. But if you go abroad and you mess up or you harm people or you don't listen to people, there are no stakes for you. You get to come home. And also there's that power differential that's there in a way situation that doesn't exist so much if you're working within your own community.
4: I'm interested in this question of faith coming into the relationship between the ideas around charity and wealth that you express in this novel. What is your relationship with that, I guess? Because it is such a big thing in a lot of different religious traditions that there is this kind of impetus of like, if you have wealth, you do need to go and do something with that. Sometimes that can lead to really profound actual movements towards social justice. And then sometimes it does lead to these kind of dysfunctional vanity projects that we see maybe a little bit more in this novel.
3: I think one of the sort of tenets of faith is that you don't ask questions, you take it on faith, right? That's what faith is. You're not asking questions, you're trusting in the teachings because they are faith. And therefore, if the church or the institution says the right thing to do is to go abroad and do this work, the right thing to do is charity, you just accept that. And then I think this is why charity is seen, nonprofit charity, philanthropy, as having a halo, because there is a lack of questioning. And that's part of the reason why I wanted to write the book and explore this. I really wanted to ask these questions because I think it's so important not to just assume something is a net good. I think part of it is that embedded practice of faith and not questioning, which then makes you not question the actual results of what you're doing and the motivations, right? And you're not questioning things like, why am I building this house when I don't know anything about building houses? When I was in high school, I took part in Habitat for Humanity 2 years in a row, but not in my own backyard. Interestingly, we got in a bus and our teachers drove us to Hartford, Connecticut, and we volunteered there. I was going to say work, but we didn't really, for a week. I don't know how to wield a hammer to this day, so I don't know what I was doing there. At the time, though, I thought of it very differently. It's only when I was working on the book that I started to see all that differently. Like, why didn't we just take all that money that we had fundraised and give it to the people so that they could hire real contractors?
4: There is, within a lot of people, this desire to have a sense of purpose, really, to feel like your presence on this earth means something, that you are providing something that is net positive to the world. A lot of people, I think, maybe get drawn into this stuff because perhaps they're not getting that from their job, from other aspects of their life. How do you think, because I don't think that this is a book that's like against philanthropy, against volunteerism, but it is one that's critical of it. How do you think one can engage in those practices ethically or responsibly?
3: Oh, gosh, Matea, if I knew, if only I knew. I don't know. I mean, this comes back to the question that you asked at the beginning, which is it possible to do good in a broken system? I think it is, but I also think it's really easy to unintentionally do harm. And this is something that I also grapple with. I mean, I think one thing is just to actually not assume that you know what's best for other people, but to listen to what they say they need. This was something I heard actually in an interview. Bill Gates and Melinda Gates, when they were still together, they were being interviewed by, I think, a TED or something. And Melinda said that they had been giving malaria nets to people. I can't remember what country it was in. And then she started talking to the women and they said, but actually what we really need is birth control. And she said this as if she was doing a good thing by talking to the women. And she was. But I thought, why didn't you ask them from the start? Like, why was that not the first thing, the first step, as opposed to the saying, we in California know what's best for these people abroad. We know what they need because we have heard of malaria. I think also part of it is just give people money. Mm. Why are we going the long way around and giving them things when probably just what they need is money? I don't know. I think also don't assume that they don't have experts in their own communities, and don't assume that you are the expert because you have more money, because actually people know themselves and their communities best, and they know what they need. They know the land best. You know, farmers who say, we don't want these seeds. We have our own seeds that are pest resistant, that are good for our land, that we have been using for generations. We should just trust them.
4: Mm. I do feel like the conversation around international philanthropy seems to have changed quite a lot compared to what it was like 5-10 years ago, mm-hmm. where there is a lot more appetite to look at these things with a critical eye than there yeah. used to be. I guess I'm curious then why you wanted to examine this now and what you see as kind of the future for this realm of foreign aid, whether that's from governments or from nonprofits, because that's not going away, but the form it takes may change.
3: I hope that the sector really learns from the mistakes of the past and really changes in some way. But I also think it's difficult because they too are under capitalism. And when things are fed through the wood chipper of capitalism, they sort of come out mangled, even when everyone is really trying their best. And then the other thing is that, I mean, you see the dismantling of USAID, right? And like all those people who, like just for one tiny example, all those people who are no longer getting their tuberculosis medication, that is so horrendous. When foreign organizations or foreign people, we could call them investors if you want, come in and are so involved in the welfare of a place, then the risk for that place is that those foreigners are going to leave. This happens even in small ways. So one example is, while I was working on the book, I was working on the book for so long that so many things happened. But while I was working on the book, so I had for a long time been sponsoring a child through, you know, this child sponsorship program at a big charity. And the child was in northern Sri Lanka, which is where my family is, part of my family is originally from. And so I really wanted to support a girl in particular in that part of the country. And so you know how it is, like for, you know, every year you get a photo, you get an update of her and her village and her family, and it's great. And then one day I suddenly got a message from the charity saying, we have pulled out of that village and now we have moved your support to this child in Ecuador. And I called them and I said, wait, but what happened to that child, that village? And they gave me a very vague answer. And since then, like a couple of years ago, I read this in The Guardian that what had happened is that the charity had found it, I guess it wasn't financially feasible anymore for whatever reason, or logistically feasible. And so they had pulled out of this village in northern Sri Lanka. But the thing is, while they were there, the village was not getting any government funds because there was this international charity there doing all this work. And so then when they pulled out, the village not only didn't have that charitable money, they also didn't have access to the government money. And so after the fact, years after the fact, the charity apologized to them. But what good is that, you know?
4: Yeah. You know, so much of what the role of nonprofits is, not just abroad, mm-hmm. but even within Canada, is these are institutions that arise in some cases to fill gaps left perhaps by governments, maybe to provide some services that in some cases governments ought to be providing.
3: I was thinking about this walking down, looking at all the hospitals and all the names on the hospitals. Really, in a perfect world, all those incredibly rich people would be paying their fair share of taxes and government coffers would be bigger and governments would be able to fully fund what is supposed to be our public healthcare system. But because the government can't really fully fund the public healthcare system, the hospitals have to go out with their begging bowls, right? You can't blame the hospitals. They're trying to save lives and do incredible cutting-edge research. But who are they going to go to? The people with the money. And when the public doesn't have that money because people aren't paying their taxes, because people are getting incredibly wealthy, like this is where the problem is also capitalism, but I don't see that going away anytime soon.
4: Sharon, thank you so much for coming and chat with me today. It's been such a pleasure.
3: This has been really fun, Matea. Thank you.

0: That was Sharon Bala. Her new book is called Good Guys. This week's show was produced by Alicia Cox Thompson and Vicky Chow, with help from Sarah Cooper and Elena Hudgens Lyle. Aili Yamamoto is our associate producer. Our senior producer is Jacqueline Kirk, and our executive producer is Aaron Balser. Shout out to our audio tech, Aronde Williams, and to the rest of the CBC Books team. I'm Matea Roach, and this is Bookends. Thanks for listening, and I'll see you next time. Because when the book ends, the conversation begins.
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1: 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And on CBC Listen. The CBC News is next. And then it's What on Earth with Laura Lynch.
6: With the end of skiing season comes a somber assessment of those who died in avalanches. Backcountry skiing is unparalleled for adventure. But is climate making it more perilous? And if so, why risk it?
7: This is CBC News. It's 2 o'clock. I'm Sudha Krishnan with the CBC News from Montreal. Canada remains on alert for new infections of hantavirus following the outbreak on a cruise ship. More people in Ontario now being asked to self-isolate. And in Alberta and BC, six people are in quarantine. A Quebecer who was isolating is no longer being asked to isolate. Lauren Pelly has the latest.
8: Ontario's Ministry of Health has asked seven more people to isolate, though a spokesperson says they're considered low-risk contacts. That's on top of three other Ontario residents who are considered high risk and are still isolating after direct exposure to this potentially deadly virus.
9: La patiente a aujourd'hui la forme la plus sévère.
8: Meanwhile, in Paris, France, hospital officials say a hantavirus patient there is on life support. There are now nearly a dozen known cases around the world, and experts suspect the outbreak could stretch on for weeks. Still, European health officials say there's no sign hantavirus poses a broader risk to the public. Microbiologist Andreas Hofer.
10: There are no indications that this virus is acting any different from the known virus circulating in some regions of the world.
8: Some scientists also say the outbreak offers a reminder that the world desperately needs a hantavirus vaccine. Lauren Pelly, CBC News, Toronto.
7: The federal and Alberta governments are close to a deal on industrial carbon pricing. CBC News has learned that Alberta's effective carbon price will increase to $130 a ton by 2040. Across Canada, there is a carbon system that applies to all provinces and territories, depending on how they choose to do it. It was supposed to rise to $170 by 2030. The policy is considered the most important measure in driving down Canada's greenhouse gas emissions. The crew of the Artemis II space mission is in Ottawa sharing their experiences from their journey beyond the far side of the moon a little over a month ago. Here's Rafi Bujikanian.
11: It is such an honor.
12: It's not unusual for Canada's Prime Minister to receive foreign dignitaries at his office, a little more so to shake hands with people who have left this planet.
11: This is the first time we've actually had a conversation on Earth, actually.
12: Canadian astronaut Jeremy Hansen and the rest of the Artemis II crew, along with fellow Canadian astronaut Jenny Gibbons, are spending the day in the national capital.
13: Artemis II is just a step in a much longer journey for us, and like you, we can't wait to be part of what's next.
12: There is legislation currently before the House of Commons the government says will enable Canada to join remaining G7 countries in being able to launch orbital satellites or rockets. Even if it passes, the government says not to expect such a homegrown launch from Canada for another 2 to 3 years. Rafi Bujikanian, CBC News, Ottawa.
7: With the Montreal Victoires heading to the finals, we are now hearing that Hamilton and Las Vegas are getting new hockey teams. It's all part of the Professional Women's Hockey League's rapid expansion plans, and it will likely not be the last announcement. Here's Jamie Strachan.
3: The Professional Women's Hockey League is growing again. PWHL officials announced today the league will be adding expansion teams in Hamilton and Las Vegas for the 2026-27 season. The league is expected to add an additional team before next season, bringing the total to 12 teams. The PWHL launched with six teams in 2024. Hamilton will be the league's third franchise in the province of Ontario, joining Toronto and Ottawa. Vancouver is the fourth Canadian team. It joined the league along with Seattle last season. The PWHL has played neutral site games in many different markets, but never before in Las Vegas. PWHL teams are owned by a single ownership group backed by billionaire Mark Walter. And today's announcement comes as an all-Canadian battle for the league's championship trophy gets underway between Ottawa and Montreal. Jamie Strachan, CBC News, Toronto.
7: And that was the CBC News. Of course, news and information on demand, cbc.ca/Montreal, in addition to our mobile app, CBC Listen and CBC Gem.

0: Here is your Environment Canada weather forecast. In Montreal, around 5 millimeters of rain expected. Temperature steady around 11. Another 10 millimeters expected tonight with a and tomorrow, high of 14, another 10 millimeters expected. In Quebec City, high of 14, chance of showers in the afternoon. Tonight, rain, low of 7. Tomorrow, more rain and a high of 13. In the eastern townships, a high of 12. More rain tonight with a low of 8. Tomorrow, 14 and more rain.
1: I'm Laura Lynch, and this is What on Earth, where we bring you a world of climate solutions. In most parts of Canada, skiers enjoyed their last runs of the season in the past few weeks. But for die-hard backcountry skiers, the longer spring days still entice people out to the mountains. This past season has been a deadly one in some parts of the world, as avalanches have killed so many. So how is climate change affecting the risks associated with the increasingly popular sport of backcountry skiing? And how are skiers rethinking their own relationship with risk? What on Earth's Molly Siegel talked to avalanche survivors and scientists to find out. Here is her documentary.
2: It's like an absolute bucket list trip, like ultimate adventure.
3: Earlier this year, Hannah Hughes traveled from her home in Whistler, BC to Norway. Part of the trip would include skiing in the backcountry.
4: We met early in the morning, and we had a decent avalanche forecast.
3: This is Michelle Kaditz. On an April day in 2018, she set out with two friends in Banff National Park.
4: Good weather, bluebird day, and it was really cold overnight.
5: I was dreading going to work, and I said to myself, wow, you know, I'll make it till Friday, and then I'll move on from this operation.
3: That morning of dread for Ken Wiley was back in January 2003. He was working as an apprentice guide.
2: So a few days before I flew out, the news came out about the Tahoe avalanche, where it was a group of 15. There were 4 guides out of the 15, and 9 people died, which is like shocking. And that was kind of rattling.
3: It was alarming to her to know that a group of skiers, specifically on a guided trip, had died. Hannah's trip to Norway would also be with guides.
2: It made me a bit nervous. You kind of hope by paying the professionals and going with the professionals that you're going to be safe.
5: I remember having a number of conversations with other guides about the snowpack that year. And within the guiding community, we were concerned.
3: The thing that he and others worried about was a weak layer in the snowpack from some rain that had fallen a couple months earlier.
4: You know, in hindsight, there were signs that things were wrong, but we just had ignored them. And I think for us, the biggest red flag that we didn't really stop to discuss was the significant warming. And it was so hot that the snow was starting to stick.
5: We were two groups, my group, myself and my 7 clients.
3: The lead guide was up ahead. Staff and guests included, there were 21 experienced backcountry skiers.
2: It was wet. There was about 3 to 4 centimeters of like fresh, wet, wet snow that had fallen. And all around us, you could see evidence of like loose, wet avalanches, like small, loose, wet avalanches.
3: And Hannah says it was raining on and off that day.
2: I asked the main guide, like, are we worried about loose, wet avalanches today? And he said he wasn't worried about that.
4: I would say 5-10 minutes before the avalanche happened, I felt really nervous and almost like the hairs on the back of my neck were sticking up, like something was feeling wrong, but I couldn't really describe it. Obviously, I didn't know an avalanche was going to happen.
2: Once we got up onto the lake, it's really dramatic. Like there's peaks on either side of the lake just coming straight out of the lake. While we were standing there, the guides went up onto the slope about 10 or 15 meters to have a conversation. And so I was kind of curious to see what the guides would say as to whether we would even go up that slope that day. But after they finished chatting, they were like, yep, let's go.
4: They did want us to space out. I was like feeling really nervous about how close we were and was telling Tim and Maya, you guys got to space out, like give each other some time. And I was waiting for them to get a little bit further ahead of me when the avalanche happened.
2: we were almost to the top of that first pitch when someone yelled, "Avalanche." I looked up and there was this wall of avalanche coming towards me. It was maybe 20 or 30 meters away. I had a matter of seconds before it hit me.
5: It kind of worked a little bit like dominoes. There was a settlement up near the ridgetop.
3: And that snow settlement triggered an avalanche in another valley, then another, and then...
5: triggered the run that we were on, La Traviata.
4: It all happens so fast, and it's all happening at the same time. Of course, you hear this magnificent cracking sound as the whole wall of snow is suddenly moving around you.
5: And it's very percussive, like whoomph.
2: Kind of a rumbling is the only way I could describe it. Looking up and seeing that wall of snow is a feeling that I will never forget.
4: For me, I don't remember much of what happened after that. I remember hearing the crack and then seeing this white wall of snow.
2: It was like being hit by a truck. So much force. So it just took me off my feet instantly. And I was under the snow, like crushing weight. It was dark. I couldn't see anything. I could feel myself just traveling downhill with this weight of snow on top of me.
4: And then the next thing I remember after that is just being there and being stuck. I had no idea how far under I was. I couldn't even tell if I was facing upright or down. I couldn't move. It was like being encased in plaster.
5: My clients were hit by a wall of snow as it kind of rode over top of the snow that they were standing on. And they were tipped over immediately. The slab I was on broke up and I fell into the cracks and I was facing downhill when it stopped. There was more material from higher up on the slope that then hit me from behind and buried me quite deeply.
4: I was wearing sunglasses. I don't know what happened to them. It was definitely dark. I think the snow was so heavy that I couldn't open my eyes to see anything. I could feel the snow against my face. I could move my tongue, so I don't think the snow was totally jammed in my airway, but I remember feeling the snow pressed against my face.
5: I was really fortunate to have an air pocket.
2: I felt like I just not gave up, but was just letting the snow take me. Like once I realized that I couldn't fight it and I couldn't do anything, it was just relinquishing to the mountain. I could feel my left leg twisting up more and more beside me.
4: I remember trying to slow my breathing down and trying not to panic because I knew if I started to panic, my oxygen demand would increase.
5: The best thing I can do is just put my head down and relax and go to sleep.
4: During those few minutes, I had some memories of things

0: managed to clear my face and I could breathe.
1: I don't remember them when they first came to me. I think I can remember being whacked with either a shovel or the probe. And I think that may have woke me up a little bit. My friends say that I was like they had opened up the airway for 10 minutes before I was even making sense. I was blue. I don't think there was much time left.
2: What was mostly traumatic for me was surviving, knowing that I was responsible for other people not surviving.
3: 7 of the 21 people out skiing that January day in 2003 died in the avalanche. Ken has spent years trying to understand what happened and prevent others from experiencing the same thing. Michelle and her friends all survived the 2018 avalanche in Banff National Park, a day that had warmed quickly and with it changing the avalanche danger. But it also changed her relationship to risk.
4: Hi.
5: Come on in.
3: It's now a little over a month since Hannah and the group she was skiing with survived an avalanche in Norway. I meet her at her home in Whistler. She is on crutches when she meets me at the door, her broken ankle in a boot, and her leg supported by a brace. She's starting a long recovery.
0: You can see where people are getting dug out.
3: She leans over her phone and shows me a video she recorded.
0: And this is the helicopter.
3: A helicopter landing to rescue her and the others from the mountain. And there's another video someone took of her bundled up on a gurney.
0: See, like, they dropped the tail to, like, wheel me out.
3: She says the rescue team was surprised to find them all out there that day.
0: And then the doctor winched down and came over to me. And that's when they were like, what are you doing here? I think they kind of saw us as, like, this group of tourists. Like, why the hell are you in the mountains today?
3: A spokesperson with the Norwegian Search and Rescue Agency confirmed the details of the rescue, but did not comment on the incident or the avalanche conditions that day. I contacted the company and was told they're doing an internal review of the day to, quote, share learnings from the event. Hannah is still grappling with what happened. She's been off work as a massage therapist for weeks now.
0: So everything that I do that I enjoy, I can't do. I won't even be able to hike until the end of the year at the earliest. So just like the crushing realization of all of that was a lot harder than I had anticipated.
6: 2 days ago, I was caught in a size 3 avalanche.
3: Hannah makes part of her income from her social media videos and blog posts about her outdoor adventures. Her Instagram became a log of what happened that day.
6: This is my version.
0: No, this is a second.
3: Including a video she recorded from her hospital bed in Norway.
0: You can tell I'm a little bit drugged because I'm really slow. I hadn't had surgery yet, so I still wasn't really sleeping well because my ankle wasn't attached to my leg. But I just wanted to, like, get the story out there while it was still fresh.
3: Surviving an avalanche was a life-changing experience for Hannah and Michelle and Ken. And it's experiences like theirs that drive scientists to better understand avalanches, backcountry risk, and how well that information is communicated to the public, especially at a time when some experts say more recreational skiers are heading out into the backcountry than ever before, just as our climate is changing and the winters are warming. Which brings me to Simon Fraser University in Burnaby, BC.
7: Every single accident that there is tragic and has a personal toll, but it's also what motivates this research in the end.
3: This is Pascal Hagely. We meet just as he's wrapping up as an associate professor with the Avalanche Research Program at SFU. He's about to start a new role with the Swiss Institute for Snow and Avalanche Research. The bookshelf in his office is a crash course in how humans understand and make decisions about risk.
7: The science of risk analysis, books around uncertainty, degrees of belief.
8: Human error?
7: Human error, yeah. In the end, when you have an accident, an avalanche accident, ultimately it's somewhere

0: that decision-making process an error occurred.
1: There's no forecast that can completely remove risk from a sport like backcountry skiing. But there are tools that skiers can use to help decide when, where, or even if to go skiing. And it's Pascal's job to ask, how well does the public understand those things?
0: We could have the best avalanche forecast in the world, and it's not going to be worth anything if we actually can't communicate. There's lots of benefits of being in the backcountry, and there's research on that too. My objective is to make sure people know what they're getting into. The most tragic accidents are the ones when people don't even know that they expose themselves to avalanche hazard, and then they get killed because they're at the wrong spot at the wrong time.
1: Pascal has seen this firsthand while out with search and rescue teams in the mountains. It's why he and his colleagues do surveys to learn how well people understand risk, like the survey that compared the Canadian avalanche danger rating to the American one.
0: Let's see, what are we doing? So the icons for the elevation is basically, it shows you a little cartoon mountain.
1: So Pascal and his colleagues quizzed people on how well they understood the images. And people just did better with the American one.
0: The American graphic, people made fewer mistakes. And they were able to answer our questions more quickly.
1: Pascal shares another communication challenge.
0: So the avalanche danger scale.
1: It's a five-level scale. Low, moderate, considerable, high, and extreme. And you might assume that each risk level goes up evenly, which would put the considerable rating in the exact middle. But that, Pascal stresses, is not accurate. Because there are multiple factors getting riskier all at once. The likelihood that an avalanche could be triggered, the area where it could occur, as well as the size of the avalanche. The risk is exponential. In other words, the jump up in risk between moderate and considerable is bigger than between low and moderate.
0: When we did our study, we saw that most people interpret the scale as a linear scale. So for a linear scale, the difference between each level is the same as you go up on the scale. So that's a very different interpretation of the scale than what the scale is actually meant to communicate.
1: But it's an internationally recognized scale. So rather than scrapping it, he says maybe there needs to be a better job highlighting this in safety courses. But overall, he thinks Canada is doing a good job. It's only in recent decades that the focus has really shifted to making this information more widely available. And even more so after 2003, when 29 people died in avalanche-related incidents across Canada that season. One of the worst on record.
2: A school south of Calgary is adorned with flowers and tributes to seven students who were killed this weekend.
3: There was an avalanche in Connaught Creek in Glacier National Park, where a school group was overrun by a large avalanche and there were seven fatalities.
2: Grade 10 students were on a backcountry ski trip.
3: Which then triggered a review by Parks Canada of their programs, and that was called the Backcountry Avalanche Risk Review.
1: Grant Statham is an avalanche forecaster. He works with Parks Canada's visitor safety program in Banff, Yoho, and Kootenay Parks. After the Connaught Creek avalanche, Parks Canada hired him to make some changes.
3: You know, these are all the gaps that became clear to everybody after the big avalanche in 2003.
1: The result was more funding from federal and provincial governments for avalanche forecasting to help protect the public. Every year, for the past 30, an average of 13 people die in this country in avalanche-related incidents. Pascal points out that the 2025-2026 ski season is no different. And that's despite what he says is a growing number of people going into the backcountry. Still, Europe has had a really bad season, with 143 deaths, far surpassing its average of 100 fatalities a year. Pascal says climate change is yet another factor to watch for, with warming winters bringing more uncertainty.
0: We see that winters are different from how they're used to be. Europe is a good example. It had very little snow around Christmas, and so that little snow was sitting around, got really weak, and then they had a big dump in January, and that created a structural weakness that they typically don't have like that. So it was a very different winter from normally. And so I think that's the main thing. Conditions will just be different than they used to be, typically, in the future. And we have to be ready for that. I think climate change needs to be factored in as a general awareness.
1: For Pascal, it's more important than ever for skiers to check the weather and avalanche conditions and not make assumptions based on previous years. Grant Statham with Parks Canada explains that when it comes to making the connection between climate change and avalanches, scientists don't have much data. After all, they only gather information about avalanches they know about, which are usually the ones rescuers respond to, whether fatal or not.
3: We do have advancements in satellite technology. There's infrasonic technology. There's various technologies that can measure avalanche danger.
1: But right now, those technologies are used near roads and highways, not in the backcountry. Warmer winters, however, do mean more rain and wet snow, which can make things riskier for backcountry skiers.
3: Short-term temperature spikes above zero create avalanche danger.
1: But if it stays warm and rains for many days, eventually the snow can stabilize, potentially reducing the danger. Grant says one big change in the backcountry is that the freezing point, where rain becomes snow, is moving higher up the mountain.
3: Planning low elevation ski trips is probably riskier than planning high elevation ski trips. You know, that's one of the observations that has been made in the literature a lot is less snow at low elevations, more wet avalanches, and smaller avalanches at lower elevations because there's less snow there. So if you're planning a trip as a backcountry recreationist, I think your goal is probably to get up to treeline and, you know, get up high. Don't plan low elevation trips.
1: Having access to avalanche danger ratings and understanding what they mean, being properly trained in avalanche safety and having the right gear, these things are all part of reducing risk in the backcountry. But Ken Wiley knows how group dynamics can throw a wrench in all that. About a year after the fatal 2003 avalanche, he was describing the incident to a group in an avalanche safety course.
4: From the back of the room, somebody voiced this question: why did you put 21 people all on the same slope with the avalanche danger rating at considerable? I couldn't answer it.
1: Looking back on the day of the avalanche, Ken knows why he didn't voice his concern.
4: Because I didn't have the courage to speak up.
1: All these years later, Ken thinks differently about risk decision-making. He urges people to have an open discussion about backcountry safety. The confident person listening to the more shy person, and the shy person finding the courage to speak up. He also believes this is crucial to help backcountry skiers navigate the uncertainty that climate change brings to our winters.
4: As we see kind of more and more complex snowpacks, we're going to have to get a lot better at working with each other.
1: Ken mostly retired from ski guiding in 2020 when he launched his training company, Archetypal. But he still skis, and he doesn't think people should stop backcountry skiing to manage risk.
4: It's fundamentally where we actually learn to either use our voice or learn to be more humble.
5: When you're in the mountains, it's not just one person making all of the decisions, and it has to be done together.
1: Michelle Kaditz nearly died in the 2018 avalanche in Banff National Park. She was buried so deeply that some of her friends said after her incident, they went out and bought bigger shovels.
5: I think it just gives you a taste of your mortality.
1: In the years since, she's spent a fair bit of time in the backcountry.
5: I've been in avalanche terrain at least, I'd say, 100 days since my avalanche happened.
1: But?
5: I think I was more particular with the conditions that I would go out in and with the people that I wanted to go and do things with. For me, like, the risk was still the same. It's more my awareness of it is what is different. I think often we hear people say, oh, I take the risk, and if I die in the mountains, you know, that's the choice that I made. But I think a flip side to that is, what happens if I chose to be there and my friend dies? in the mountains. Is that still okay? Am I still okay with that?
4: Well, skiing is really amazing and super fun when it's good. It's really not worth, you know, experiencing fatal consequence over.
1: Hannah, who's lived in Whistler for almost a decade, also wonders about the future of backcountry skiing.
6: How much longer will we have ski seasons? Now it feels a little bit like if we don't make it happen in the next few years, we might never make it happen. Like, there's so much change.
1: At home and not very mobile, she's had a lot of time to think about the avalanche, including her own relationship with backcountry skiing and risk.
6: I make decisions in the backcountry to never get caught in an avalanche. That's my goal. I never want to be in an avalanche. And obviously now I have been, and I never want to be in another one.
7: That documentary was produced by Molly Siegel and Joan Weber of the Audio Doc Unit. Coming up, electric school buses equal lower emissions, but there are some barriers to getting all provinces on board. Stay with us.
8: Good afternoon. It's 2:30. I'm Brian Lapus with the CBC News headlines. The Quebec government has introduced a bill that would allow people to obtain domestic violence history of their partners. It would allow people who fear for their safety or that of their children to get information about their current or former partners. Quebec Provincial Police would review requests and share relevant information through a support group. Quebec's anti-corruption unit met with the Quebec Liberal leader Charles Millian over the investigation into last year's party leadership race. Well, giving too many details, Millian said this morning that the meeting took place several weeks ago. UPAC opened its investigation last December after extensive reporting on allegations of illegal party financing practices. And Prime Minister Mark Carney says it was an honor to welcome the Artemis II crew to Ottawa. Canadian Jeremy Hansen and his American crewmates stopped by the Prime Minister's office to begin a series of events in the nation's capital. For more news, go to cbc.ca/Montreal. A quick look at the weather forecast from Environment Canada. We're going to reach a high of 11 degrees this afternoon. Expect some rain, about 5 millimeters. Then more rain tonight, about 10 millimeters. Temperature steady at 11 degrees. Rain in beginning this afternoon in the eastern townships, a high of 12. More rain tonight, a low of 8. Similar conditions for the Quebec City area, rain and a high of 14.
9: Sound familiar at all, Laura?
7: Kind of, yeah. It sounds like either starting up a truck or a bus engine.
9: Bingo. It's one of those big yellow school buses, the kind so many of us have taken to school, bumping around in those vinyl seats, you know, the ones that your legs kind of stick to on humid days. And how can any of us forget the smell of that exhaust?
7: You're taking me back to high school days. I didn't take a bus to school, but we used to take them on our sports teams when we would go to other schools for games. And you're right. When you're in your shorts to go to the basketball game on hot days, it was pretty uncomfortable. And that smell, it could make me feel really sick sometimes.
9: Oh, especially like on the days when like the windows were closed and it was kind of trapped inside. It's burned into my brain. But not much has changed. Most school buses on the road, even today, are still running on diesel fuel. It stinks. And the air pollution released in the exhaust is not only unpleasant to breathe in, it's not great for your health. And the emissions these diesel-fueled buses create certainly aren't good for the climate. In fact, according to the Pembina Institute, a single diesel school bus can produce the equivalent of 27 tons of carbon emissions a year, which is 6 times higher than your average car. So imagine how that contributes to overall emissions from transportation.
7: Hang on a second, though. Bus travel, we've always heard, is the way to go. It's being touted as better for the climate than having a lot of individual cars on the road.
9: Oh, that's absolutely true. And that's why I want to take us on a test drive of an even better way to transport kids to school, one that doesn't create emissions. We're going for a ride on an electric school bus. Here we go.
7: Hey, that sounds really kind of quiet. but just hold on a sec, because before you take off, aren't you forgetting something?
9: No. What would that be?
7: Well... I'm Laura Lynch, and this is What on Earth, where we bring you a world of climate solutions. Remember that?
9: Oh, yes. And I'm producer Nick Logan, taking you on the wild ride of school bus electrification. We're looking at how far things have come and how far they've got to go in order to reduce the number of diesel-fueled school buses on our roads in favor of zero-emission battery-powered alternatives. And our journey starts in Richmond, BC.
7: Okay, you better get going.
9: I'm meeting up with bus driver Milo Boiley as he picks up students from Matthew McNair Secondary School.
10: I'm the original driver of this bus, I believe.
9: He drives one of the district's four electric school buses. They all transport students at the same school.
10: As you can imagine, at first we were all kind of reluctant about the electric buses, but once you got to know it, you realize it's quieter. It actually has more power, which surprises.
9: And as you can hear, even though I'm on the bus with 32 teenagers, the bus itself is really quiet.
10: It's almost eerily quiet, right, sometimes, especially when the kids aren't making any noise.
9: Milo likes how smoothly it drives and handles turns. It's really good on hills, and he says he barely has to use the brake to slow down.
7: Okay, but I drive an EV myself, and one of the first questions people always ask me, I'm going to ask you, what about the battery range? How far can a vehicle that size go on a single charge?
9: Well, the range is good, and an overnight charge gets Milo through the day, although he may have to give the battery some extra juice if he's taking students on a longer field trip. He says there were some maintenance issues in the early days, but overall, he hasn't had many problems with it.
10: I've gone almost two full years now without even missing one day with this bus. So it's been reliable since.
7: And what do those very quiet students think?
9: Well, I had a chance to chat with a couple of them at the end of the school day. This is 16-year-old Priyal Thakur.
11: I thought it was quite cool, and I thought it was like a pretty nice privilege to have, because I know a lot of my other friends that take the school bus, they have to go on gas-operated school buses. So I thought it was really interesting that we got to ride on an electric one.
9: And Jovan Johal, who is also 16, says,
12: I think it's pretty good because, like, it accelerates better. It's just overall, like, quiet and smoother, and it's obviously better for the environment. So
9: a thumbs up when it comes to the ride to and from school. It's quiet and comfortable. For some parents, though, this is a total game changer. Allow me to take a little detour to Montreal for a moment to speak with Jennifer Smith, a mother of two school children.
13: I was genuinely excited when the electric school bus showed up to pick up my kids the first time. It felt like real climate action arriving on our street.
9: She's a member of a group called For Our Kids that, among other things, is pushing for more electric school buses. Her children took one for a few weeks last year when their regular school bus was under repair.
13: And for me, the difference was immediate. It was quiet. There was no diesel smell. Everything just felt calmer for the kids in the neighborhood. So my son has asthma, so cutting down the pollution he's breathing every day really matters to us.
9: So there are noticeable benefits to electric school buses, but there's not a huge number of them operating in Canada compared to diesel buses.
7: Well, that was going to be my next question. Just how many of these electric school buses are on the road across the country?
9: We do have an idea now. The Canadian Electric School Bus Alliance recently put out a report card grading the provinces on how well they're electrifying their school bus fleets.
14: My name is Valerie Tremblay. I am the lead of sustainable mobility at Green Communities Canada, and I'm also the coordinator of the Canadian Electric School Bus Alliance.
9: And here's why the Alliance wanted to compare what's happening across the country.
14: So we wanted to illustrate clearly how each province positioned itself in the transition, but not only in terms of the number of electric school buses. We also took into account other factors such as charging infrastructure readiness, policy measures, and financial incentives.
7: Okay, report card time. Who's leading the pack? Who has a failing grade?
9: Well, it shouldn't come as a surprise that Quebec and British Columbia are in the top three. Those two provinces also lead the country in the adoption and sale of EVs. But guess what? Small but mighty Prince Edward Island got the top marks.
7: Really? I mean, no offense to PEI, but really?
9: Yeah, it has the highest proportion of its school bus fleet electrified, 107 out of 358 buses, or about one third. Quebec has a lower proportion of electric school buses in its fleet, but far more of the vehicles in operation, more than 1,800 as of the end of last year. That's about 15% of the province's school buses. And BC is at about 5% with 144 electric school buses.
7: A lot of numbers here, but which provinces are pulling up in the rear here?
9: Well, New Brunswick had less than 2% of its school buses running on battery power. Ontario, 0.5%. Alberta, 0.02%. And I should say there were no scores for Manitoba, Saskatchewan, Nova Scotia, and Newfoundland and Labrador, or the territories. That's because they either didn't have any electric school buses in operation or sufficient policies and targets in place to make the transition, according to this assessment.
7: Why aren't there more of them if it makes so much sense in so many ways?
9: One word, money.
15: That is the number one sort of barrier to the uptake of electric school buses is that higher upfront purchase price. It's been estimated that an electric school bus before subsidies costs about 2.6 times more than diesel equivalent.
9: That's Cedric Smith, the director of transportation at the environmental nonprofit Pollution Probe.
15: And that's difficult for people to get over. Even if you factor in the fact that these school buses might benefit from sort of lower refueling costs over their lifetime because electricity is generally cheaper than diesel, people will sort of look at that sticker price and see that it's more expensive. And that's going to be a constraint in their decisions.
7: Okay, but some provinces have figured it out. I mean, PEI is the smallest province and 30% of its school buses are electric.
9: It's true. It went big on electric school buses in a very short time. Valerie Tremblay told me that's because it's the only province where the government 100% owns and operates the school bus fleet. But it's different in other jurisdictions. BC, for example, has a bus acquisition program that provides funding for school districts to purchase their own buses. So it's up to them if they want to buy electric ones. The Quebec government says that, in general, its school buses are privately owned and operated, but there's government assistance to support electrification.
7: And we're going to talk a bit more about government funding and policies with a guest just a little bit later on, but it does sound like things are at least on a good track in some places, even if there is such a long way to go in others.
9: Yes, but
16: kids, big bump here.
9: It hasn't been the smoothest ride.
7: Oh, that was clever, Nick. Why is that?
9: So let's take Prince Edward Island, for example. It hit the brakes on plans to buy more electric buses. Instead, the Department of Education is purchasing new diesel buses to replace older vehicles in its fleet.
7: Okay, I'm just going to take a second here, Nick, to apologize to listeners for all of the puns. I know they're there.
9: Here's one more.
7: There's a few more coming, so just be ready for it. For example, Nick, why the U-turn there?
9: The province bought all of its buses from one manufacturer, a Quebec-based company that was called Lion Electric, and it did not have a good run in the past year or so.
17: Lion Electric has collapsed. The Quebec-based company, once seen as a leader in electric school buses, is out of money and out of time.
9: Last year, it went into bankruptcy. It was nearly $500,000 in debt. It had received significant investments from the province, but the government wouldn't step in to save it. There were layoffs, contracts and warranties were canceled. A spokesperson for the PEI government says all of this was a big factor in its decision.
7: But why pause the program? I mean, was that the only company that PEI could buy buses from?
9: No, it's not. There are a few others. Most of British Columbia's buses were made by ICBus, a U.S. company. That's what Milo drives. And there are a couple of other Canadian manufacturers. But Lion Electric's buses made up much of the fleets in Quebec and New Brunswick, and all of the buses in PEI came from that company. The provincial government told me switching to another maker wasn't an option, partly because of cost.
7: So what, the company just disappeared?
9: No, it's still around. It's been renamed just Lion since a group of investors took over last year. I asked for an interview, but I was told no one was available to speak with me. But I did get some answers via email. Apparently, it has resumed sales and has taken 550 orders since the transition, and more than 100 of those buses have been delivered so far.
7: Okay, that sounds promising.
9: Yes, but that's not the end of the Lion Electric school bus saga.
18: A dramatic, unsettling sight, an electric school bus engulfed in flame.
7: Oh, yikes. That does not sound good.
9: It does not. That happened in Montreal in September 2025.
7: And was everyone okay?
9: There were 5 students on board at the time. The bus driver got them all out safely after smelling smoke. Lion Electric buses were taken out of service throughout Quebec, PEI, and New Brunswick in order to be inspected. It caused a lot of disruption for kids and parents. And it turns out this was the third fire involving Lion Electric's buses.
7: Wow. Well, was there a cause of those fires? Did they find out what happened?
9: Well, the fires had nothing to do with the electric batteries in the vehicles. We know EV battery fires can be intense, but they are rare. These fires were actually connected to a defect with the heating and cooling system. The company says it has addressed the electrical fault and that it's cooperating with Transport Canada's investigation.
7: Still, I mean, images of a flaming school bus on a city street, I mean, people would look at that and not forget about that, and that would sort of worry them for quite a while, I would think.
9: Absolutely. And as you know, Laura, we've talked about this in the context of electric cars in the past. But statistically, there are actually more fires with traditional combustion engine vehicles, and that's the same when it comes to school buses. Here's Cedric Smith again.
15: If you sort of take a step back and you look at the research, you'll see that the rate of these kind of accidents and incidents is quite a bit higher in internal combustion engine vehicles versus electric vehicles.
9: Now, interestingly, these buses also have an additional heating system, one that is diesel powered.
7: Whoa. Okay. We just changed direction here. Diesel powered heaters on electric buses?
9: Yeah, I was kind of shocked at that too, but it's pretty common. It's because the built-in heating systems can be a drain on the batteries in vehicles of this size operating in colder weather. Cedric explains that the diesel heat cuts into some of the environmental benefits, but
15: the electric school bus is still going to come out on top relative to a diesel school bus. It's still an environmental improvement.
9: And we should also note, it's not just Lion's buses that have diesel-powered heaters.
7: So it sounds like there's been some progress, but obviously some PR problems too.
9: Exactly. But I want to take a turn back to Richmond, BC for a moment.
16: See you later.
11: Okay, thank you.
16: You're welcome.
9: As Milo finishes dropping off the kids in their neighborhood, he tells me he's well aware that there have been some hiccups with the rollout of electric school buses, which may cause some people to have reservations. But he says as a driver, he's fully on board.
16: Once you start driving them, you don't want to go back after.
7: So good for drivers. Good for kids, good for the climate.
9: Exactly. Now, I mentioned earlier about how a single diesel school bus contributes 6 times the emissions of your average gas-powered car. We don't have an exact calculation of the emissions that come from all school buses across Canada throughout their lifespan, which is about 12 years. But we do know that emissions from all forms of transportation are the second largest source of climate-harming greenhouse gases.
7: Okay, so just like buying your own EV then, because each school bus that goes electric can help reduce that. So thank you for taking us through all of it, Nick.
9: My pleasure. And now it's time for me to hit the road.
7: That's the last pun, right?
9: For this time.

0: getting more electric school buses on the road has been met with some barriers, and our next guest wants to change that by pushing for new policies and more government funding. Daniel Breton is the president and CEO of Electric Mobility Canada. It's an electric vehicle industry association. Hello, and welcome back to What on Earth?
1: My pleasure.
0: There are a lot of fiscal constraints right now. I'm wondering how you sell the idea of spending public funds on electric school buses when budgets just are so tight.
1: That's a great question. Well, two things. First, it's about children's health because diesel buses pollute a lot. Beyond GHG emissions, air pollution is really having an impact on children. And many studies have demonstrated that it was a real issue. So that's why we want to go to electric buses for the sake of the health of those children near the school buses or in the school buses. Beyond that, when you start calculating what we call total cost of ownership beyond the purchase of the school bus, especially with the price of diesel these days, the business model is looking better and better every month.
0: But it's obviously not just a matter of buying those buses and not having to put diesel in them. You have to install chargers. You have to plan routes. And as you said, maintenance. How much time and money needs to go into those aspects of electrifying a school bus fleet before you even put them on the road?
1: Well, I mean, the truth is that, you know, it will double the price from the get-go. And then as time goes by, you know, buses will have a lifespan of about 12 years. So that's one thing that you have to take into consideration. The other thing is the fact that many people are probably not aware of that is that we have been subsidizing the purchase of diesel for school buses for a long time, which actually doesn't make much sense. And that's why if you stop subsidizing diesel, then all of a sudden the business model for electric school buses make a lot more sense.
0: There have been some federal and some provincial government commitments to support the electrification of school bus fleets. How much have those promises helped?
1: Well, some of them helped. Some of them actually did not help. And one of them was the federal Zero Emission Transit Fund, which was announced back in 2021. So it was a fund so that transit authorities would be able to buy transit buses and school boards and private operators would be able to buy electric school buses. And then you had the two put into one big fund. And the issue was that because transit authorities have a lot more staff, hundreds of people sometimes working for the TTC, for instance.
0: The Toronto Transit Commission.
1: So what it means is that they are used to dealing with government procurement and going through the process and the red tape, let's be honest. While when you are a school board or you are a small operator, it's a lot more complicated. Actually, too complicated for a lot of people. And when the government made the announcement on the rebate for the purchase of electric school buses, not only was it complicated, but it took a lot more time to get the details of the level of rebate for school buses than for transit buses. So because it was one big fund, most of the funds went to transit buses first, and then it took at least 2 years for people looking for electric school bus to get the details of the program. So there was hardly any money left, first. And second, for some companies, it meant that any school bus purchase was stopped for 2 years, which actually hurt some school bus manufacturers. And it had a devastating impact on companies like Lion, for instance.
0: Which is making those buses.
1: Which is making those buses. Because when the announcement is made, some people say, okay, so I will order this many school buses, but I'm waiting for the federal government to come in with the details. And because everybody was waiting for 2 years, more than 2 years, actually, it had a devastating impact. If you remember, in 2019, when the federal government announced a rebate on electric cars that would come soon, it took 2.5 months. So for 2.5 months, people stopped buying electric cars. But 2.5 months is not a big deal, but 2.5 years becomes a very big problem.
0: So whose fault is that then? I mean, that sounds like just almost ridiculous, that length of time.
1: Funny you should ask. I was in Ottawa yesterday talking to people in government about the way that the program was handled. And it had to do with the fact that the department that took care of that particular program is used to dealing with transit authorities. And they found out in the process that transit authorities and school boards are very, very different beasts. And while the department, which was called Infrastructure Canada, is used to dealing with governments and provinces and cities and transit authorities. But when you're dealing with small operations, it becomes very complicated. So I think a lot of people learned in the process that these are different way of doing business and way of transporting people. So in our conversations that we are having with government, we are asking to have a streamlined process moving forward so that when their rebate program comes back, because we're hopeful that it will come back, it's going to be a lot easier for either school boards or private transporters to be able to apply.
0: So this didn't kill it. It just sort of put it on life support then, I guess, this effort.
1: Yeah, something like that.
0: So what would streamlining look like to you?
1: Well, too early to tell. And it's not my job to do the streamlining. I mean, we're recommending different proposals, but something more simple along the line of what's being done with EVAP, you know, the EV availability affordability program.
0: The rebates for cars.
1: Yeah. For the purchase of cars, where if you buy an electric car, you can get a $5,000 rebate. Then if the person buys electric school bus, he could get a certain amount of money directly, which would be a lot simpler than going through the process that they went through in the past.
0: And what about maybe following on another aspect of the new policy on EVs, which is opening up to a limited number of cheaper Chinese manufactured vehicles? Should you consider that as an option for electric school buses, whether it's China or another market?
1: That's a good question. This is not a discussion that we've had. And one part of the conversation that we are having with government is that the government nowadays, especially with what's happening south of the border, wants to make sure that we keep in mind that when we support, whether it's trucks or buses or any industry, that there's going to be as much job creation as possible in Canada. So this is also part of the consideration, which is in this old conversation right now.
0: So is there an actual business case for the government then to invest more in the production side of things? And that, would that help with the costs?
1: Yeah, there is. And that's part of the conversations that we're having with different bus manufacturers and school bus manufacturers in Canada. Because keep in mind that we're talking thousands of jobs and thousands of suppliers who are based in Canada. So it's actually, some people might not be aware of that, but when you're talking about cars, many cars can come from anywhere in the world. But when we're talking about buses or school buses, oftentimes these vehicles are done to a very different level, I would say, of customization. So that's why oftentimes they are built near the place that they're used. So that's why it's a very different business model when we're talking buses, school buses versus consumer cars.
0: Okay, so then how do you see this playing out going forward? What is a feasible target and timeline for provincial and federal governments to aim for?
1: Frankly, I'm cautiously optimistic that things will start moving again this year and that we'll see. I'm hopeful that between 500 and 1,000 school buses would go electric every year for the next 5 years.
0: Would that get us to 100% in the next 5 years?
1: No, but it would get us closer to 50% in the next 5 years.
0: And then you hope you could see it sort of taking off from there?
1: I think so, because as manufacturers get more experience with the technology and the price keeps going down, one of them is the price of batteries keeps going down, we'll see that the business case is going to get better and better. But one thing that we have to keep in mind, we have to stop subsidizing the purchase of diesel.
0: Well, then what do you think, if anything, what could families or teachers do to push in their own areas for more electric school buses?
1: So I feel that we should be thinking about the health of the children. And that to me is a very important component in that conversation. Beyond the purchase cost or the management or the red tape, I think that if you keep in mind the fact that according to recent studies, it is having a positive impact on children's health, both from an air pollution point of view, but also from a stress relief point of view. That might be odd to hear, but it's true. It seems that when children get on board an electric bus, they're actually more relaxed when they get to school and they're more concentrated.
0: Oh, wow. Okay. So then I gather what you're suggesting is if you want it, then speak up about it.
1: Exactly.
0: Danielle Breton, thank you so much for joining us on What on Earth.
1: My pleasure.
0: And we've got a bit of time now for some other climate stories in the news this week. Canada's Environment Commissioner has issued a new audit of the country's effort to update flood maps. Jerry DeMarco says they're in sorry shape.
2: Many maps remain incomplete, and much of the existing mapping information is not practical or usable.
0: An online portal meant to allow people to search flood risks by postal code still isn't fully functioning. And DeMarco says it doesn't include data about shifting flood risks due to climate change. The University of Waterloo's Jason Thistlethwaite studies climate and disaster risk assessment. He says the report points to a basic problem.
2: It's a clear signal that Canada's flood risk system isn't working for Canadians. We're spending hundreds of millions recovering from floods, but we're not giving people the basic information they need to protect themselves in the first place.
0: The report says about 80% of the country's most highly populated areas are at least partially located in flood hazard zones. The Northwest Territories has designated muskrats as a species of special concern. The semi-aquatic rodent is being affected by persistent drought that the government says is linked to climate change. The drought is affecting the health of freshwater habitats in the territories. The government's report says muskrats are still widely distributed, but the population has declined, particularly in the Mackenzie Delta. The designation means long-term monitoring will be put in place, along with other measures aimed at protecting the animal. And if you're looking for more climate news, turn to the What on Earth newsletter. You can subscribe to have it delivered to your inbox every week. That's all for us today. This week's What on Earth team includes Danielle Piper, Nick Logan, Jennifer Wilson, Vivian Luck, Rachel Sanders, Matthias Wolfson, and Molly Siegel. And special thanks again to Joan Weber at the Audio Documentary Unit. I'm Laura Lynch. Thank you for listening.
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6: I'm Sabrina Marindola. 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
7: From CBC News, The World This Hour, I'm Kaz Bovin. A retired Mountie has been found not guilty of foreign interference on behalf of China. BC Supreme Court Justice Martha Devlin said the Crown had failed to prove that William Miker had prepared a campaign of coercion against a person targeted by Chinese authorities. Beijing had accused that person of fraud worth hundreds of millions of dollars. The justice said the circumstantial evidence presented left a reasonable doubt that Miker was guilty. Canada remains on alert for new infections of hantavirus following the outbreak on that cruise ship. More people in Ontario are now being asked to self-isolate. And in Alberta and BC, 6 people are in quarantine. Lauren Pelly has the latest.
8: Ontario's Ministry of Health has asked 7 more people to isolate, though a spokesperson says they're considered low-risk contacts. That's on top of 3 other Ontario residents who are considered high risk and are still isolating after direct exposure to this potentially deadly virus.
9: La patiente a aujourd'hui la forme la plus sévère.
8: Meanwhile, in Paris, France, hospital officials say a hantavirus patient there is on life support. There are now nearly a dozen known cases around the world, and experts suspect the outbreak could stretch on for weeks. Still, European health officials say there's no sign hantavirus poses a broader risk to the public. Microbiologist Andreas Hofer.
10: There are no indications that this virus is acting any different from the known virus circulating in some regions of the world.
8: Some scientists also say the outbreak offers a reminder that the world desperately needs a hantavirus vaccine. Lauren Pelly, CBC News, Toronto.
7: The federal and Alberta governments are close to a deal on industrial carbon pricing. CBC News has learned that Alberta's effective carbon price would increase to $130 a ton by 2040. Canada currently has a national carbon price that applies to all provinces and territories. That was supposed to rise to $170 by 2030. The policy is considered the most important measure in driving down Canada's greenhouse gas emissions. In Ottawa, Canada's Prime Minister has welcomed the team of space travelers who went around the moon and back again.
11: It is such an honor, on behalf of all Canadians, to welcome the team of Artemis.
7: The Artemis II astronauts presented Mark Carney a plaque with the Canadian flag that was in orbit, and he gave them a commemorative coin in return. Canadian astronaut Jeremy Hansen also received a flag that flew on the Peace Tower the day that the Artemis II mission splashed down. Mexico's president denies that U.S. agents are carrying out targeted assassinations on Mexican soil, but media reports suggest the CIA is escalating its war on cartels, moving from information gathering to lethal action. Jorge Barrera has more from Mexico City.
12: Mexican President Claudia Sheinbaum calls reports that the CIA was involved in a targeted assassination of a drug cartel operative fictions the size of the universe. Imagine the size of the construction of the lies of a report of this size, says Sheinbaum. CNN and the New York Times reported Tuesday that the CIA was linked to the car bombing of a mid-level operative of the Sinaloa cartel. It happened in late March on a highway on the outskirts of Mexico City. Mexico City security analyst David Saucedo believes the reports are plausible, given the history of the CIA in Latin America. In April, two U.S. officials, reportedly CIA operatives, died in a car crash following a counter-drug operation in the state of Chihuahua. Jorge Barrera, CBC News, Mexico City.
7: The Professional Women's Hockey League has announced two new expansion teams, one in Las Vegas, the other in Hamilton, Ontario. Hamilton's yet-to-be-named team will play in the newly renovated TD Coliseum, and their jerseys will be gold, maroon, and cream, a nod to the city's CFL football team, the Hamilton Tiger Cats. 15% of PWHL players come from the Hamilton area. That is your World This Hour. For CBC News, I'm Kaz Boivin.
6: Hi, good afternoon. I'm Sabrina Marindola. Welcome to the Wednesday edition of Let's Go. It is the 13th of May, and coming up on the program today, between now and 6 o'clock, the Quebec government tabled a bill today to better protect people from falling victim to domestic violence. This bill is supposed to make it easier for people to find out if their partner has a history of violent behavior. So we're going to tell you more about that bill, which is named after a mother in the Laurentians, Gabby Renault. So more coming up on that. Plus, also coming up, what is it like to cut out ultra-processed food out of your diet, out of your house for 1 week? We're going to speak to someone who did just that. We'll check in with her and her busy family, what it was like for them to chuck out their pizza kits and sugary cereals in favor of more whole foods and a lot of meal prep. So that's coming up too. So let's do it. Let's go.

0: processed food? I'd love to hear from you. And if not, what do you swap it out with? You can text me 514-566-9066. What about meal prep? Is that part of your reality? Is that part of your weekly routine where you just dedicate some time to prep ahead and set up a few meals for the week? I'd love to hear from you on that. 514-566-9066. The text line is open. I'll get to it throughout the show. Right now, though, let's say good afternoon. Lita Polson is here, as always, from the Let's Go Traffic Center. Hi, Lita. Good afternoon.
1: Hi there. How are you?
0: I'm doing well. How are you, despite the very chilly temperatures today?
1: It's odd temperatures. I mean, the bike paths, they still seem to be not full, but they had people there and not overly dressed. I was very impressed by the group that I saw that were traveling along Maisonneuve on that bike route. And we'll have news just also on Saint-Denis. We did receive notification about a portion of it being closed because of a big festival on Saint-Denis. It's the comic book festival, or the BD festival, as people often call it. But I mean, we have a really interesting ride right now as far as traffic goes. South Shore is very busy. North Shore is not. So go figure. Is it, you know, I'm always trying to, you know, grasp some kind of, you know, trend that's happening. Okay, so it's Wednesday. We're going to have this kind of traffic. But it doesn't turn out to be that way. I mean,
0: less so. I mean, before, I think the patterns were pretty consistent.
1: Yes.
0: But now it's been a few weeks, Lita. People are switching it up.
1: It's completely switched up. And for example, right now I have a 68-minute delay to get to the La Fontaine Tunnel. But 2 weeks ago, it was actually on a Wednesday, actually Monday to Wednesday. It was very easy, not perfect, but easy in that area. And if you do really need any kind of assistance or anything to figure out what's going on this weekend, let me tell you, we've got a lot of closures coming up. The 136, I think that's quite painful. That's a painful one.
0: Is that east or west?
1: Eastbound.
0: Eastbound.
1: Through both the tunnels. The 13, 520 interchange, which they will be doing work on for most of the summer, off and on, in different ramps. We have some Turcotte interchange ramps that are going to be closing, and the La Fontaine Tunnel, too. And I think we have to highlight all these because of the fact that it's just, it really is quite a bit. And I think, now here I am, I go trying to develop trends and trying to figure out why. I think it's because the Grand Prix is coming up the following weekend.
0: Mm-hmm.
1: Not this weekend, the following weekend.
0: So it's time for a construction blitz.
1: Yes.
0: Is that the idea?
1: I think so. I think they have to get it done, get it out of the way, and then they won't have time the following weekend. The REM is also having their inauguration coming up on Saturday and Sunday. So we've got a lot going on in the city.
0: Yeah, a lot going on the transportation file here
1: really,
0: these next 2 weeks, Lita. So you are busy as
1: yes,
0: you watch those cameras and get all the notices coming into your email.
1: And there are a lot, yes.
0: There are, yeah, yes. About what will be closing, what's closing at night. And so basically a lot of disruptions this weekend. And then next weekend is Grand Prix weekend in Montreal. We're not used to having it here in the month of May. And so this is a first for us. And so everyone is just trying to sort it out and get ready ahead
1: yeah,
0: of that big weekend. Grand Prix. The actual race day is May 24th, but you know Montreal, the festivities begin usually on the Thursday night. There's a lot of festivities already as of the 21st. So it's going to be a rock and roll in Montreal.
1: And of course, the Habs flags still on cars all over the place.
0: Oh, yes.
1: Crazy.
0: Yes. And the Victoire pulled off
1: Victoire,
0: a win last
1: imagine,
0: night. Yeah. So they are
1: that
0: heading to the finals. It's an all-Canadian final for the Walter Cup. Ottawa versus Montreal. And the home game, first game one, happening tomorrow
1: yeah,
0: at Place Belle. And that coincides with the Habs game as well. So, yes, a lot of things to cheer about in the city. Okay, Lita, we'll check in with you a little later.
1: Okay.
0: I guess if you are biking on the bike paths that Lita was mentioning, 8 degrees is maybe good cycling weather, pretty comfortable, not too hot out there. It's chilly, though, well below average. We are about 11 degrees below average for this time of year, and the wind's picking up too now. Wind gusts right now are up to 35 kilometers an hour. Tonight, more rain, about 10 millimeters on the way, with the temperature holding steady near 8 or 9 degrees. And then tomorrow, another 10 millimeters of rain with a high near 14. So keep your umbrella handy, and then we'll swap it out for the sunglasses on Friday. So Friday, Saturday, Sunday, and Monday, it's a Victoria Day. It's a long weekend on Monday. Sunshine all 4 days with highs in the mid-20s, 24 or 25 degrees by the weekend. Well, right now it is 11 minutes past 3 o'clock. I'm Sabrina Marindola. Thank you so much for joining us here on this Wednesday here on Let's Go. Now, more and more, when researchers look at the factors behind a wide range of health problems, everything from diabetes to kidney disease, even to cancer, they're pointing the finger at ultra-processed foods. And that term encompasses more than just junk food in your classic sense. Think anything like sweetened breakfast cereals, your sauces, your spreads, packaged granola bars, and ready-to-heat meals. Those are all considered ultra-processed foods. They're in your pantry. And maybe cleaning them out of your pantry and out of your diet may be a touch complicated for you. Although that did not deter our next guest. Kelly Grant is a health reporter for the Globe and Mail, and her family of five spent a full week trying to abstain from anything ultra processed. And she's here now to tell us how it went. Kelly, good afternoon. Welcome to the show.
2: Hi, thanks for having me.
0: Great to have you on. Tell me, what made you think about doing this? Family of five, it does not sound like a small feat. It's one thing for you to say, I'll cut it out for myself. You did this for the whole family.
2: Yeah, I think it is very different if you've got a big family as I do. I have three sons who are 15, 13, and 10. And so when I say big, I mean, the 15-year-old is 6 feet tall and has a fairly big appetite. But anyway, what got me interested in trying this is that I am a health journalist with the Globe and Mail, and I cover health policy and also medical research. And so I find that the number of papers that are crossing my desk with pretty solid research linking ultra-processed foods to this variety of diet-related health issues, that really got me thinking about how I was feeding my own family. And so I thought, all right, let's give this a try for a week and see what it looks like.
0: Okay, so just so we're clear here, what are ultra-processed foods? Give us a sense of what you cut out.
2: So the definition that I used for our week-long experiment was something called the NOVA food classification system. This was developed by a Brazilian epidemiologist back in 2009. They began working on this system, and it divides food into four different categories: unprocessed or minimally processed, processed culinary ingredients, processed, and then ultra-processed. I think the first two categories are pretty straightforward, but then when it comes to processed versus ultra-processed, processed foods, the group three foods,

0: a lot of things fall into group four, ultra processed.
1: Yeah, they sure do. I mean, you kind of describe it in your article, anything in the middle aisles of the grocery store, a lot of that falls under ultra processed.
0: Yeah, it sure does. Almost anything that is convenient, if it's convenient for you, chances are it's ultra processed.
1: So how did your family react when you said that this would be the experiment of the week?
0: Well, my kids are a little bit older, so I'm not dealing with, I think, the kind of toddler and preschool years when convincing your kids to eat different things can be really tough. So they were fairly game, but they were not perfect, and nor was I. And one of the challenges I really found was that, well, it's easier to convince a teenager to try a different type of eating style. It is harder to keep track of what they eat all the time because they're out of the house, having lunch with friends, walking home from school, being offered food kind of left, right, and center as part of things like birthday parties or activities. So they reacted to it, I think, pretty well. They're good-natured guys, but they did not adhere perfectly to the rules over the course of the week.
1: Okay, fair. I can understand that. Meanwhile, you know, you figure if they're at school on the lunch break, someone hands you a candy bar or something, you kind of falter a little bit on that. Now, what about for you, Kelly? So this for you kind of really started from your shopping list, even just in the planning of the groceries. Tell us about what that was like.
0: It was a huge undertaking for me. And just to kind of set the table, so to speak, it wasn't like I never cooked, right? Like I would often cook from scratch. I would say 2 or 3 days a week, depending on what our schedule looks like. And I do usually do some meal prep on the weekend. I do plan my meals. Like before I go to the grocery store, I look at our week and I kind of do a meal plan and I head off to the grocery store. So it wasn't as though I didn't do, I thought I was doing fairly decently before we did this experiment.
1: Yeah.
0: This experiment. When I went to go to the grocery store, I had a much larger list of recipes that I was working with because I was trying to come up with things for breakfast, lunches, snacks, plus 7 days of dinner. And the breakfast, lunch, and snacks was something where I really did rely very heavily on ultra-processed foods. So trying to come up with alternatives to that meant baking and cooking new things and trying to find the right ingredients in the grocery store. Even just like I made a focaccia from scratch, which I had never done before. And, you know, I couldn't find the instant rise yeast. It comes in a little jar. I'd never bought it before. And so, you know, I'm up and down the aisles being like, where's the quick rise leaf? Where's the yeast?
1: Was it a flat focaccia, Kelly, in the end?
0: No, actually, like it came out fairly decent.
1: There you go.
0: All things considered, I did find the yeast. But, you know, looking for unfamiliar ingredients and then trying to find ingredients that weren't ultra processed for things that I was cooking from scratch. You know, I had some recipes that asked for sour cream, for example, like in baking. And I think here I am baking something from scratch, but you know, sour cream, it's look at the side. There's a really long list of unfamiliar ingredients in like your kind of classic sour cream that you find in the dairy. So it took me more time than I anticipated.
1: Yeah, you say your trip to the grocery store was twice as long as it usually is. Your bill was lower, though.
0: My bill was lower. And the reason for that was because, the reason for that it was because of the fact that normally we eat takeout or restaurant food a couple of times a week. And, you know, that is very expensive. And so cooking everything from scratch was certainly cheaper than that. But it wasn't as cheap as I think it would have been if I, like a fully ultra-processed food diet without doing restaurant meals and takeouts is probably the cheapest option. More whole foods that you're cooking from scratch is a bit more expensive, and then relying heavily on at least for our family, on takeout and restaurant food, that is probably the most expensive option. So cutting that out did save us money.
1: Yeah, Kelly, and I mean, you work, you have a full-time job. You do say in the article, you have a flexible schedule where you can work from home a couple of days a week. But overall, how many hours did you find you were in the kitchen with this experiment where you're not using anything ultra-processed and making a lot of the things from scratch?
0: So all told, I estimated that it was somewhere between 20 and 25 hours. Now, I included in that the time I spent shopping, not just that one big trip I did at the beginning, but I went out to shop almost every day because I was buying things like fresh fish and fresh bread. And I was

0: frequenting sort of smaller independent businesses rather than going back and forth to the grocery store all the time.
1: Yeah. And you underestimated your son's appetites too. You would cook things for the week and they were gone in an afternoon.
0: Yes. Yeah. That is true. I probably should have known better, but you know, the volume of food that I needed to provide to some teen and tween boys is they eat a lot.
1: Yeah, absolutely. So overall, at the end of the week, I mean, what was your assessment? How do you feel about this experience?
0: So on the one hand, I did feel like there were a few things that I started doing that I'd like to try to keep up. One example was making homemade granola instead of buying like boxed sugary cereal. The granola went over really well. It was fairly easy to make. And I've made it several times since I did this experiment in April. But my bigger takeaway was just, this is virtually impossible for families where both parents work full time and the kids are busy. I mean, my real job is driving my children to hockey 15 times a week because all three of them play competitive hockey and they do all kinds of other activities too. So it really like hit home for me how difficult with our current food system and our current sort of family and work structure, how difficult it actually is to cut these foods out of our lives. And, you know, I'm not somebody who works shifts. I'm not somebody who has, you know, elderly relatives to take care of or kids who have health challenges. And if it was hard for me, I can't imagine how hard it would be for many other moms and dads out there.
1: So Kelly, you know, after this conversation, for anyone listening, if they want to try to make a little dent and make an improvement, I mean, it doesn't have to be all or nothing, but any tips that you found helpful as to where people can start?
0: I do think meal planning really does help. I think having the right equipment, I cook a lot of things in the crock pot and I use an air fryer. So if you're fortunate to be able to buy some of those tools and if you can do some planning, that really does help. But also like, don't beat yourself up. I think most parents out there are trying really hard to feed their families well.
1: Kelly Grant, a health reporter with the Globe and Mail. Thank you so much, Kelly, for this conversation. Really interesting. Thanks for taking us along on your week, trying to be ultra processed food free. I appreciate it.
0: Okay, thanks. This was fun.
1: That is Kelly Grant. Text lines open 514-566-9066. Any tips on how to keep the ultra processed foods out? Anne-Marie in St. Lazare saying, I barely eat processed foods. It's super easy for me. That is from Anne-Marie. Any recipes or tips and tricks? I'd love to hear from you on the text line. Lita, how does that go over in your house?
2: Well, you know what? It does. It works sometimes, but it requires planning and it also requires cooperation with the rest because you have to share this deal because it's really tough and you find you've worked all day, you get home and there's nothing to eat. So it's got to be either the community, the family community that decides or helps out, or it's called order the pizza. You know? That's where you get the process, which is actually, if you do it sometimes, it's okay, but all the time.
1: Yeah, well, like Kelly said, you can't be so hard on yourself.
2: No.
1: It's impossible to maintain all of the time. I mean, already you're pretty lucky, Lita. You have a teenager who loves to cook.
2: Loves to cook.
1: And dabbles in that.
2: And plans and cooks for everyone. It cooks for too many people, actually. Cooks for 30, and we're a family of four. So, but it's very interesting. And, you know, but a lot of people, I see you on my cameras getting home late because you're stuck in traffic. So you don't have enough time to prepare a full meal and stuff like that. DeCary, by the way, it's pretty busy right now from the Turcotte interchange to the top. We've had some accidents, one on Laurentian in the southbound direction, just around Lacadie. They finally got that out of the way. And another one too, right around the Blainville area, finally removing that one and really pushed traffic back to the 640, which it's getting better, actually. Happy to say that something is getting better because we do have a slowdown on the Saint-Jérôme line once again today, just after the Park station, so heading up to Laval.
1: Okay. Thank you very much, Lita. Well, the Walter Cup final is set. The Montreal Victoire defeated the Minnesota Frost. It was a thrilling elimination game last night in Laval at Place Belle. The game was tied at one until a power play came in the third period.
3: Basler scored a couple from that spot. Now here is Poulin, the game winner from game two. Gosling shoots, it missed. swing. Back for Ambrose. Ambrose with a ground pull out. Her shot, she scores!
1: Captain Clutch there. Okay, so that sealed our fate. The Montreal Victoire will be taking on the Ottawa Charge. And for the first time in the PWHL's short history, the Walter Cup will be won by a Canadian team. It's an all-Canadian playoff final. Now, CBC Sports reporter Jay Turnbull, he was at Place Belle in Laval last night, and he had a chance to speak to a few very excited fans after that final buzzer.
4: 2 years we've been waiting for this. 2 years. We're finally there.
5: Yeah, I think we're going to win it all. Yeah, this is it. We're going to get the Walter Cup.
6: I was so stressed. I was on the edge of my seat the entire time. I was just hoping that they could pull it off, and they did, so that was great.
7: Okay, so now it's Ottawa coming to town for the final. What do you think their chances are?
8: At least a Canadian team might take home the Walter Cup. And, yeah, I'm really excited, looking forward to it.
6: Me too. I hope that they can do it.
9: Let's go, Victoire.
7: So against Ottawa next.
9: Yeah.
10: Yes. Yes. We have to come back stronger than last year. Yeah. We can't let that happen again.
11: We will absolutely be traveling to Ottawa. I went to the Takeover Tour game in Ottawa with a couple of friends. It was great. The vibes were amazing at the CTC. We will be taking over there as well. Like it or not, it's an hour and a half away. We will be there and present.
7: So that's your message for Ottawa fans.
11: 100%. Bring it. We will be bringing it.
1: Oh, I see a few road trips here in some Victoire fans' future. So, as you know, in the PWHL in women's hockey for the Walter Cup, it's best of five. So game one is in Laval tomorrow. And then game two is also set here for the Place Belle on Saturday. Then the teams will play in Ottawa at the Canadian Tire Centre on Monday. That's game three. And then if necessary, if we need a game four, that one will also be in Ottawa. That one will be on Wednesday. So I'm getting my hockey calendar up to date here. Go Victoire, go. And of course, we'll be following all of that for you. And it's also the Habs play tomorrow as well. So a lot of these games, the times are coinciding. So we'll have to do some very experienced zapping here on our televisions to follow up on all of the action. All right, let's get a little bit of music here.

0: from Winnipeg, that is Jay Wood. That one is called Sun Baby. That's what I'm saying. Where's the sun, baby? I'm looking for it. It's going to be here Friday, Saturday, Sunday, and holiday Monday as well. Temperatures in the mid-20s. We're going to have a spike in those temperatures with the sunshine. But first, it's cool right now. 8 degrees, mostly cloudy, raining in some parts. Lita, what does all this mean on the roads?
1: It means it's pretty slow on the 20 and the 20 westbound, especially from the Turcotte Interchange right over to First. You know where it's nice? Right at the airports. Happy to report both ramps good.
0: This is Let's Go. Your news is next.
2: This is CBC News. Good afternoon. It's 3:30. I'm Sudha Krishnan with the CBC News from Montreal.
3: Derrière ce mot féminicide, il y a une femme, une mère, une sœur.
2: That was an emotional Rachel Renault at the National Assembly saying behind every what she calls femicide, there is a woman, a mother, a sister. Renault is the sister of Gabi Renault, who was killed last September, allegedly by her partner who had a history of domestic violence. Well, today, the Minister of Domestic Security, Yann Lafrenière, tabled a bill inspired by Renault that elected officials are calling Gabi Renault's law. In 2026, there have been 10 cases in which police suspect the victims were killed in the context of domestic violence. This bill would allow victims easier access to information on the background of a partner. The information will be sent by the SQ to women who made the request, a far less tedious process than going to the courts to access public records. While other provinces have already implemented this kind of law, one expert says it's just the first step. Here's Kathy Sine.
4: Legislation is only one piece, one tool that can be used.
5: King's University College professor Rachel Birnbaum is a specialist in family violence issues. She knows about other provinces' laws that allow victims to ask and receive conjugal violence background information on their current or ex-partner from police. But for Birnbaum, such pieces of legislation have to be supported by strong services.
4: Education, training, cross-disciplinary training. The legislation alone is not solely going to protect victims of violence without sufficient background.
5: In Quebec, this bill on conjugal violence has become a priority for Premier Christine Fréchette. She put her domestic security minister, Yann Lafrenière, in charge.
4: While I applaud provinces enacting such laws, yes, it will help potential victims obtain information. Then once you obtain the information, if there is, you know, what does a victim do about it? And how does that victim use it?
5: Gabi Renault is suspected to have been killed by a violent partner last year. Cathy Sonny, CBC News, Quebec City.
2: Rigaud is investigating a critical drop in water levels in its reservoir. It's not the first time the city has asked people to drastically cut down on their water use. As Rowan Kennedy reports, that's not sitting well with some residents.
6: Miguel Fleckenstein wants to know when the city of Riga will fix its aging reservoir. He was one of several residents who questioned the mayor at council last night. The municipality is asking residents to reduce their water consumption after the local reservoir reached critically low levels last week. That includes a ban on many outdoor uses like filling swimming pools or gardening. Rigaud Mayor Charles Meunier says they're still trying to determine the cause, and they're working with an outside firm to better monitor the situation going forward.
7: We don't know exactly what happened. Is it overconsumption? Is it leaks? We want to make sure that citizens have access to water for priority needs.
6: Meunier says problems with the water reservoir date back to at least 2021, when a report found making the necessary repairs would cost at least $12 million. Meunier says they need more help from the provincial government to make that happen. Rowan Kennedy, CBC News, Montreal.
2: Well, the Montreal Canadiens are looking to redeem themselves on the road after last night's loss to the Buffalo Sabres. But an anti-ice group in Buffalo is appealing to the Montreal Canadiens to stay somewhere other than the Westin Hotel when they play in the city. The activists say ICE operates out of the same address as the hotel and are not only processing detainees, but are holding them there. Evict ICE members have been demonstrating outside the building for several weeks now. They bought a billboard across the street to inform the public. The group reached out to Habs management in hopes of persuading the team not to stay at the hotel on Thursday night. They've yet to hear back. Now, while it was a tough night for the Montreal Canadiens as they lost to the Buffalo Sabres, it was a great night for women's hockey. The Montreal Victoire will be playing for the PWHL's top prize. They beat the Minnesota Frost last night to make it their first ever Walter Cup final, and our Jay Turnbull was there.
8: The fifth and deciding game at Place Belle was a thriller. Tied at one until the third period.
9: Ambrose on the ground, Poulin, her shot, she scores! Marie-Philippe Poulin!
8: Yep, her again. The Minnesota Frost made a big push, but even with their goalie pulled and the extra attacker on the ice, Montreal hung on for the 2-1 win. I wonder how Victoire fans feel.
10: I was like shaking, honestly. I was so nervous. It was like
11: really stressful. You know, they kept degaging the puck, and it was just, it was so close to hitting the net.
12: It's been 2 years we've been waiting for this. 2 years. We're finally there.
8: The teams will play games one and two in Laval before the series shifts to Ottawa. Victoire fan Jaylene Vandermeer is planning on making the trip to the Canadian Tire Centre for Game 3.
10: We will be taking over there as well. Like it or not, it's an hour and a half away. We will be there and present. We will be bringing it.
8: Jay Turnbull, CBC News, Montreal.
2: And finally, the Montréal Victoire had a virtual news conference ahead of tomorrow's Walter Cup final. Victoire goalie and René Desbiens says the team had a great season, but the job is far from over.
13: We're really proud of how resilient we were as a group, how much character we showed, and how much we were able to get that game five yesterday at home. And then now it's time to refocus and get ready for game one tomorrow.
2: And that reminder, game one tomorrow at Place Belle in Laval. And that was the CBC News.
14: Thank you so much, Sudha Krishnan from the CBC Montreal newsroom. I mean, we are learning so much about hockey. I mean, I already followed hockey. I mean, I've been following it since I was a kid growing up in this city, of course. But it's just so nice to just have it be there in the ether, in the air. It's omnipresent this time of year in Montreal.
2: You can really feel that energy, especially for women's hockey. I do have to admit, yesterday, I got home and I took a little glimpse of the game between Montreal and the Buffalo Sabres. And then I said, okay, check how they're doing. And then I switched on to something else.
14: Okay, so now you're raising an issue here, Sudha, because yesterday we were talking on the shows about superstitions.
2: Yes.
14: Do you have a superstition before you watch a game as a fan? I mean, it could be hockey, but it could be soccer, it could be baseball, it could be any sport that you're into. Is there kind of a ritual or a routine that you follow? For you, it's that you don't watch the game, but now you're saying yesterday you peaked.
2: Yeah.
14: Well, Lita, you broke your superstition too.
15: I did. I didn't personally, but it was broken. It was generally broken in our household.
14: Because your superstition
15: is pizza. Pizza for hockey.
14: On hockey night.
15: Yes, every hockey night, whether it be Victoire, whether it be Les Canadiens.
14: No, Lita's eating pizza all the time.
15: Yes, correct.
2: And but a lot you said you didn't break the super. So did you have pizza? And the rest of the family didn't?
15: Nope.
14: She didn't have pizza.
2: She didn't have pizza. Okay,
15: no.
2: I understand.
15: Meatballs were prepared when I got arrived, which is, you know, I mean, that's a tough situation because you have the food.
14: I mean, if dinner's ready.
15: Yes,
14: yes.
15: Exactly.
14: You have to go with that.
15: Mm-hmm. But it did break the superstition.
14: All right, Sudha and Lita, the Habs lost because of you now that we have figured this out.
15: Yeah. So it's a definite,
2: It's just crazy because I'm like, really? Like, can't I just take a peek? And then I did. And then, okay, I'm going to switch to something else. That's what I did. I don't know. Anyways.
14: Okay. Tomorrow, Sudha, we're not putting a screen in front of you at all.
2: Nowhere near her.
14: Because the Victoire are playing.
2: I'll clean up my closet. It's raining tomorrow evening. You know,
14: perfect.
2: It's just like.
14: Do some housework. Actually, maybe you can meal prep. We're talking a little earlier about ultra processed foods. If you have any tips and tricks to eliminate those from your diet, from your house, get some of the boxes and snacks out of the way. We'll talk about that in the next hour, Sudha. Maybe you can think about it. Sudha's lunch is always always smells so good. I pass by, during lunchtime.
2: I'm spoiled because I have my mom.
14: Oh, she does batches.
15: Let's all dig in with Suda.
2: That's a handy way to do that.
15: We're coming over. We're moving in.
14: Okay, yeah.
15: My bags are packed.
14: There you go. That's your tip. Get Suda's mom to make a batch for you.
2: Oh, yeah.
14: All right. We'll talk later, Suda.
2: Absolutely.
14: That's Suda Christian from the CBC Montreal Newsroom. All right, Lita, let's get a look at the roads and transit.
15: Busy roads. I'm looking currently at the 132, and that's heading towards Highway 20. It's in between Roland-Terrien and the 2025 intersection, and we do have a stalled vehicle. It's broken down. It's in the right-hand lane. It has caused so much traffic at this point, not quite back to the Jacques-Cartier Bridge, but they've got to get it out of the way, so hopefully towed soon. And going over to the South Shore, Jacques-Cartier Bridge backing up on both Papineau North, Papineau South. We have the Champlain up to De La Vérendrye. That's on the 15. Hey, but it's good from the bottom. An adventure approach, so you might try that one instead.
14: Thanks very much, Lita. Well, Quebec will soon have its own version of Clare's Law. Interior Security Minister Yann Lafrenière presented today a bill that will be named after Gabi Renault. Gabi Renault was a 43-year-old woman who suspected to have been killed last September in Saint-Jérôme by her partner, Jonathan Blanchet. Now, prior to being charged with Renault's death, Blanchet had a lengthy history of intimate partner violence. And so this law, tabled today, would make it easier for people to find out if their partner has a history of violent behavior. Gabi Renault's sister, Rachel Renault, she was at the National Assembly today for this announcement. And she gave a very emotional testimony about how she hopes this law, named after her sister, can help women.
16: Cette loi représente beaucoup plus qu'un projet législatif. 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Aucune femme ne devrait avoir à vivre dans la peur.
14: That is Rachel Renault saying no women should live in fear. And she said this represents more than just a piece of legislation. This represents a possibility to save lives. Now, for more on this, we have reached Élise Brien. She is co-lead of political affairs at the Regroupement des Maisons pour Femmes Victimes de Violence Conjugale. Élise, good afternoon. Welcome to the show.
17: Good afternoon, Sabrina.
14: The testimony today was very emotional. Tears were shed. It's not often you see that in the National Assembly, where you have family members of people who are affected by a piece of legislation that is being tabled or voted on. What did this day represent for you, Elise?
17: Well, of course, we're quite happy because this is a good prevention tool for women. But of course, it needs to be accompanied by complementary measures like funding women's shelters.
14: In terms of, how this would work, can you just explain, this law modeled after Clare's Law in the UK, what would it allow people to do?
17: So this law would be good for women starting or leaving a relationship, but also good for women in a relationship wanting to confirm their intuition about a partner. So they would have to file a form and send it to Sûreté du Québec. Then Sûreté du Québec will proceed to an investigation. And then the person who filed the request will be contacted by an organization, which we don't know who it will be yet. And the person will receive a risk assessment and, if necessary, the history of violent behavior from their partner.
14: In terms of your experience working with women who are victims of domestic violence, I mean, is it common that someone who was violent in the past, that they would have a history?
17: Absolutely. In the majority of femicide cases, the person who committed the murder had a history of violent behavior and coercive control. So if women are worried, they might have a reason to believe that they are at risk.
14: In the case, this bill is named after Gaby Renault, a 43-year-old woman. She was in Saint-Jérôme. And in this case, the person suspected of committing this murder is Jonathan Blanchet. Now, prior to this charge, he had a long record. He had been arrested about 30 times. He was convicted at least 6 times for incidents related to domestic violence. How is it that there are no other tools or no other mechanism to already keep tabs on someone like this?
17: Mm-hmm. Well, of course, another thing that needs to be improved is the evaluation of the convicted partners who committed domestic violence. Sometimes they are under some conditions. First of all, their partners or their victims need to be aware of what the conditions are. And so what we see is that some people who should not be en libération conditionnelle, so maybe they should have remained
14: on probation.
17: Detained. Yeah, on probation, release, exactly. Yeah. Yeah, unconditional release for breaking their conditions.
14: In terms of, having this information, I mean, do you think that a lot of women, that this is something that they would ask to see if you're entering a new relationship? You know, do you think women will put in a request with the SQ to say, let me try to find out, do a background check on my new partner?
17: Well, we don't believe that women will start to systematically file for requests. Of course, this is not something you do before a first date. But for women who have suspicions or doubt about the person that they are dating, yes, it is probably a good idea to file a request.
14: Do you think that being armed with this information, do you think that it would give women more ammunition to leave a relationship?
17: It depends, because a risk assessment can be very troubling information for some. So it's important that the women receiving that information get a referral to a specialized resource in domestic violence so that they're not left alone with this information and they can build a safety net around themselves.
14: At least for a group like yours, does this represent, I mean, for you, what do you feel it will change in your work? Do you think this could prevent more cases in the future?
17: Yes, we believe that it could prevent some cases, but of course, it's still a work in progress. So the draft bill is still quite vague about some elements of implementation. And of course, we want to keep being consulted for what's next.
14: Okay, you say some elements are still vague. What is it that you would like this law to contain?
17: Well, first of all, we know that there will be a designated organization that will be speaking to the women filing the requests. We would like to see a specialized organization in domestic violence and risk assessment. We also want people who are potential victims or women who are informed of the risk assessment, that this would be done with their consent, so only if they request it.
14: Élise Brien, thank you so much for your time today. Appreciate it.
17: Thank you so much.
14: That is Élise Brien. She's co-lead of political affairs at the Regroupement des Maisons pour Femmes Victimes de Violences Conjugales. And this is about a bill that was tabled today by Security Minister Yann Lafrenière, presenting this bill to be named after Gabi Renault, who was killed last September. It is suspected that she was killed by her partner, Jonathan Blanchet. And this would make it easier for women to get information and access to information about someone's past and if they have a history with conjugal violence and domestic violence. And for more on this, you can also go to our website, cbc.ca/Montreal. Let's go to Lita for an update on the roads.
15: And I'm just looking at an accident studying this one on our cameras. It's on 15 South, Laurentian portion of the 15 southbound. And it's just at the merge, though, with the Metropolitan westbound. It's in the right-hand lane. The emergency vehicles, not all of them there. There's one tending to it. But I can imagine we're going to have more on the way at this point. But just keep it in mind. Delay is forming. That's on the 15 southbound at the Metropolitan. And another problem too, just at the 40 westbound, just as you merge with the 25 south. It's a stall, but it's blocking traffic in the right-hand lane.

0: Is that a catchy chorus for you? Now I want to know who Peggy is. That one is called Pip, or as they say in the song, Pip, Pip, Pip, Pip. That is French artist Opinard, who blends bossa nova and R&B, and that song was produced by Laval's own High Classified. Time now for your latest business news, and Chris Edwards is back from the CBC Business Desk. Hey, Chris, good afternoon.
1: Good afternoon, Sabrina.
0: Nice to chat with you again. And let's start off with big news out of the oil patch here. Alberta on the verge of reaching a deal with Ottawa on a new carbon pricing framework. Give us the details here.
1: This carbon pricing deal, if finalized, will lock in the price of carbon to $130 a ton by 2040. That's much lower than the previous goal set by the Trudeau government, which was $170 a ton by 2030. Right now, companies need to pay $95 a ton. That's now going to rise over time until 2040. So this is definitely a big win for the Alberta government. It's obviously a cheaper with a better timeline in terms of carbon pricing. And more importantly, it's another piece in the puzzle towards finalizing the memorandum of understanding that it signed last year, where a defined carbon price was a condition for Ottawa to support a new pipeline. Richard Masson, the former CEO of the Alberta Petroleum Marketing Commission, said this new framework will provide the clarity needed for more investment.
2: I think it's good that they found a way to implement another part of the MOU. So this is what they agreed in November, and that industry and investors and others have been expecting they would land on. And so it's good to see them putting all of the pieces of the puzzle together. It implies that the rest of the puzzle is going to come together as well, which I think is good for Canada, given, you know, what's happening in the Middle East and the need for our energy.
1: Now, Alberta plans to submit an application for a new pipeline by this summer. And last week, the federal government proposed new rules that would allow cabinet to approve new projects before technical assessments are entirely finished, speeding up the timeline.
0: Okay, let's move on to steel right now, because one of Canada's largest steel producers just posted a big first quarter loss. So tell us, Chris, I mean, how much are U.S. tariffs playing a role in this?
1: They're definitely playing a growing role. They're not the only reason. This week, Algoma Steel posted a net loss of $160 million in Q1. That's more than six times more than its loss last year in the same time period. And yes, the company said it paid $28 million in direct tariff costs this past quarter. That's compared to just $10 million it paid in Q1 2025. So the impact is definitely growing. Carlo Dade, who teaches public policy at the University of Calgary, said the big challenge is that unlike aluminum and potash, for example, the U.S. is able to produce a lot of steel on its own.
3: The reality of what we export to the U.S. is very product specific. Some things the U.S. can produce itself or has other sources. Other things uniquely come from Canada. And when you go have that understanding, you can start to figure out the impact that the tariffs will have on businesses.
1: The Canadian Steel Producers Association also says that since the White House raised those steel tariffs last year, Canadian exports of steel to the U.S. have dropped more than 60%.
0: That is a big number, 60%. Okay, Chris, thank you so much for this. We'll check in with you again in the next hour. You're going to tell us about a new travel feature that maybe is coming right off your phone. So we'll learn about that.
1: We will. Thanks, Brianna.
0: Excellent. Thank you. That is Chris Edwards from the CBC Business Desk. Lita, over to you. Let's get a look at the Wednesday afternoon commute here. How are we doing?
4: Very busy. We have a busy ride down to the La Fontaine Tunnel. And even getting there is tough. If you're taking the 40 onto the 25 South, there is still a stalled car in that area. But we do have almost a 60-minute delay. It's a little bit better than actually earlier on, but still a 60-minute delay down to the La Fontaine Tunnel, a lengthy time to spend in that traffic jam. Also, a long lineup for the 15 for the Champlain Bridge back to the Turcot Interchange. But you know what's doing really well? Public transit. Also, the REM is in good shape for us. The Metro, no complaints. Very minor slowdown for the Saint-Jérôme trains. And Vaudreuil-Hudson, a rumor has it, it's slow in Lachine. So if you're on it, why don't you give me a call on Star 3 CBC? We'll be right back.

0: 103CBC, that is a landline number, gives you direct access to Lita while she is here at the traffic center during the afternoon until 6 o'clock. So do feel free if you have any tips or if you need any help. Lita is here to help you out. I'm getting your tips on the text line about how you eliminate ultra-processed foods from your diet. Annie in the Plateau sending in some great tips here. She says hard-boiling eggs on the weekend so that you can grab them throughout the week, making different spreads, different types of hummus while watching TV. For example, guacamole, whipped peanut butter. Not a mystery. Just use a fork or a whisk, and then you can add raisins or some cut fruit. I love how she's giving recipes as well. And also saying eating spreads with celery instead of crackers. That's a good substitute. Good way to just get rid of the ultra-processed crackers and replace that with celery. Instead, I do like that crunch effect, too. So thank you for those tips. Keep them coming. I have more from you. I'll read them throughout the show. 514-566-9066. What do you swap out ultra-processed foods for? I'd love to hear from you on the text line. And stay with us. We have music coming up with Duke and a little more rain on the way. 10 millimeters of rain on the way tonight. More rain tomorrow. Tomorrow's high, only 14 degrees. It's cool this week. Stay with us. News is next.
1: Feel that? 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And it's back on CBC Gem. With six fierce clubs battling all season long for glory. From coast to coast, Canada's first professional women's soccer league is bringing the heat. 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
3: Before CSI, before Bones, there was no such thing as like a forensic anthropologist lab coat TV hero. Kathy Reichs changed all that. She's the real-life scientist who wrote 24 best-selling novels and basically created a genre. She'll tell you how.
4: From CBC News, The World This Hour, I'm Kaz Boivin. A retired Mountie has been found not guilty of committing foreign interference on behalf of China. BC Supreme Court Justice Martha Devlin said the Crown failed to prove its case against William Miker, who says he feels relieved.
5: Appreciate that the smartest person in the room was the judge. She got to hear the entirety of the evidence and came up with a proper decision, so I'm very grateful.
4: Prosecutors had accused Miker of leading a campaign of coercion against a person who is targeted by Beijing. Chinese authorities had accused that alleged target of fraud worth hundreds of millions of dollars. The justice said, however, circumstantial evidence presented left reasonable doubt that Miker was guilty. CBC News has learned Alberta and Ottawa are close to agreeing on industrial carbon pricing. This is a key measure in bringing down Canada's greenhouse gas emissions and one that had become a point of contention in their energy negotiations. David Thurton has more.
6: $130 per ton might not mean a whole lot to most, but in the world of energy and climate politics, it's everything. The hope has always been that having a strong enough carbon price would force big polluters, including in the oil sands, to slash emissions. Sources not authorized to speak publicly tell CBC both Prime Minister Mark Carney and Alberta Premier Daniel Smith are close to resolving the dispute that has been at the center of energy negotiations. Right now, Alberta's effective carbon price sometimes hovers at $20 per ton. According to sources, Alberta has agreed to raise it to $130 per ton by 2040. But that is way below where the carbon price was supposed to be by then, at least $170 a ton, which means the Carney government is likely weakening another national climate policy. David Thurton, CBC News, Ottawa.
4: Ontario is asking seven more people to self-isolate due to the risk of hantavirus. The province's health ministry says they are considered low-risk contacts. That means they likely came into contact with one or more of Ontario's three high-risk individuals who are currently isolating as well. In British Columbia and Alberta, another six people are isolating. Health officials say no Canadians are presently showing any symptoms of hantavirus. They add that the overall risk to the public is still low. in British Parliament this morning. King Charles delivered a speech laying out that government's priorities, including changes to education, health, and the courts. But it's not clear if Prime Minister Keir Starmer will be around long enough to see them through. He's still facing pressure after last week's disastrous local elections. Starmer met with his ministers today, warning that a challenge to his leadership would plunge the Labour Party into chaos. This challenge is expected to be launched by Health Secretary Wes Streeting as early as tomorrow. Hamilton and Las Vegas are getting new hockey teams. It's part of the Professional Women's Hockey League's rapid expansion plans. And as Jamie Strachan tells us, more announcements could be on the way.
7: The Professional Women's Hockey League is growing again. PWHL officials announced today the league will be adding expansion teams in Hamilton and Las Vegas for the 2026-27 season. The league is expected to add an additional team before next season, bringing the total to 12 teams. The PWHL launched with six teams in 2024. Hamilton will be the league's third franchise in the province of Ontario, joining Toronto and Ottawa. Vancouver is the fourth Canadian team. It joined the league along with Seattle last season. The PWHL has played neutral site games in many different markets, but never before in Las Vegas. PWHL teams are owned by a single ownership group backed by billionaire Mark Walter. And today's announcement comes as an all-Canadian battle for the league's championship trophy gets underway between Ottawa and Montreal. Jamie Strachan, CBC News, Toronto.
4: That is your World This Hour. For CBC News, I'm Kaz Bovena.
0: Hi, good afternoon. I'm Sabrina Marindola. So great to have you with us on this Wednesday afternoon with the rain moving in. Now, we got a bit of a break. It was raining earlier today. We had a bit of a break with some cloudy skies. And now, if you're in the West Island, the rain is back in St. Anne de Bellevue, in Kirkland, in DDO, just north of the airport as well. The airport in Dorval is picking up a few drops too. Some light rain out there. It's cool today, single digits. 8 degrees. Coming up on the program, it is a very common name that you hear pretty frequently these days. I'm talking about the name Ozempic. And now that Health Canada has approved generic versions, some health researchers in Montreal are sounding the alarm about how all the marketing and messaging around GLP-1 drugs like Ozempic or Wegovy are impacting public health. So we're going to speak to one of the researchers to find out why she's concerned. We'll also have some music coming up, some synth pop with Duke. That's just around the corner. And a little later in the program, we are going to head to Park X and we'll find out how teenagers there are stepping outside of the classroom and instead they're going to workshops to see if they can feel inspired to join a few or maybe have a future career in science or in medicine. So that's coming up too. So let's do it. Let's go.

0: See if this is causing some delays on the roads. Usually that is the effect it has. But Lita Polson is here. She has all the information. Lita, any incidents out there? Any hot spots?
1: You know what? We have a concentration of traffic right now on the 1540 interchange or Laurentian Metropolitan interchange. We've had several incidents. One on the Metropolitan westbound just after that the westbound merge from Laurentian. And we also still have an accident on the 15 south at the 40 or at Laurentian, just on the ramp. It's for the Metropolitan westbound ramp. So everything in that area, there's a concentration of traffic, emergency vehicles, excitement in the area. Eastbound side, it's also very congested from almost Cavendish through the interchange over and past that point, past Saint-Laurent. Then it opens up. And I'm also seeing a lot of volume at this point in Montreal East, where we have a problem in Pointe-aux-Trembles. So from Mérien right through to almost the start of the Charles de Gaulle Bridge, we do have slow moving traffic. Over the bridge, things are fine. And again, if you're heading to Charlemagne and you want to take the 640 to head to Terrebonne, that's going to be difficult too, because we have a stalled vehicle just stuck on that ramp. And when a vehicle's on a ramp, I find it most difficult to have it removed. So it's been there for about 10, 12 minutes, hopefully out of the way soon though.
0: Okay, we're counting on it, Lita. Hopefully next time we check in with you, you'll have news on that front. Thanks very much, Lita. The rain not making things any easier out there, and I do see it is moving eastward. About an hour ago, it was raining right at the border between Ontario and Quebec, and now it is here. It's made it to Vaudreuil-Dorion, Salaberry de Valleyfield, and onto the island of Montreal. It's raining in Saint-Anne-de-Bellevue, in Kirkland, in DDO, and at Trudeau Airport as well. Across the western part of Laval and parts of the Laurentians, you're picking up some showers too now. It is raining in Morin Heights. It's 6 degrees in Morin Heights. It's 9 degrees now in downtown Montreal. South Shore, for the most part, still pretty dry, but it's in the townships where you're picking up a few showers. Waterloo, it's raining, and Bromont as well, where I'm seeing 7 degrees on the thermometer. Normal daytime high this time of year is 19. So we are about 12 degrees below average right now. Tonight, another 10 millimeters of rain on the way. Temperature doesn't budge too much. And then tomorrow, sunrise at 5:26. Expect more showers throughout the day tomorrow. Another 5 to 10 millimeters before this is all done by Friday. So Friday, we're looking for a mix of sun and cloud. We could see a few scattered showers in the morning, but a warm front is sweeping in. And so that means finally seasonal temperatures. Friday's high, it starts with a 2. 20 degrees on Friday, up to 23 on Saturday. Sunny skies and more sunshine on Sunday with a high of 20. Normally I stop there, but because Monday's a holiday, you're most likely off on Monday. 23 degrees and sunny skies on Monday. I'm predicting the garden centers will be booming with activity, as I'm sure a lot of people will be picking up their pots and their flowers as soon as you see this forecast with that sun shining and temperatures in the low 20s. I foresee a gardening long weekend ahead for many, many Quebecers. All right. Well, right now I foresee some music in your future here. We're going to go to London for this one, bring you a little bit of synth pop. This is Duke. This is what he chose for your pick of the day.

Hi, Sabrina. My pick of the day today is the Pet Shop Boys with West End Girls. This was a classic 80s smash hit released in 1984 from the English duo's debut album, Please, released on Parlophone Records. West End Girls was number one on the charts 40 years ago on this day in 1986. It toppled Addicted to Love by Robert Palmer to take the top spot on the charts. A week later, it was bumped off by Whitney Houston and her cover of George Benson's Greatest Love of All. Synth-pop duo The Pet Shop Boys, Chris Lowe and Neil Tennant, took their name from a friend who actually worked in a pet shop. They also thought The Pet Shop Boys sounded real hip-hop. I don't know about that, but okay. The song we're going to hear today, West End Girls, had quite a bit of a journey. The Pet Shop Boys first released West End Girls as a single in 1984 on indie label Bobcat Records, which was distributed by Columbia. The original version was produced by New York's Bobby Orlando. In 85, they signed a new recording contract, this time with EMI, and re-recorded West End Girls with Stephen Haig of Portland, Maine, producing this version. That's the version we're going to hear today. They were hip-hop fans at the time, and some of the spoken word parts of West End Girls can easily be considered a type of rapping. They admitted to lifting the drum part of the song from Michael Jackson's 1982 classic smash hit, Billie Jean. West End Girls became a sensation and went to the top of the charts in Canada, the U.S., the U.K., New Zealand, Finland, and Norway, and even copped a Brit Award for Song of the Year. The Pet Shop Boys would go on to sell over 100 million records. They were part of what was called the Second British Invasion. That consisted of English new wave synth pop groups like Duran Duran, Depeche Mode, Eurythmics, The Police, and several others. Now, while most artists of the first British invasion, like the Beatles, the Rolling Stones, and the Yardbirds, counted rock and roll and blues artists as their main musical influences, the Pet Shop Boys said all their musical inspirations came from disco artists like Donna Summer, the Bee Gees, and Barry White. So, my pick of the day today, a song that was number one on the charts 40 years ago on this day in 1986. This is the Pet Shop Boys with West End Girls.

0: Hot Shop Boys today on this Wednesday. That is West End Girls. And getting a text message. So earlier we were talking about how to cut off any ultra processed foods from your diet. And we got this text message from Len in Rockport saying, I'm making sourdough right now. It's organic flour, water, a little salt, and of course, sourdough starters. So everything's inexpensive. It's very healthy too. Len, I would add to that, it's very delicious as well. I love sourdough bread. And now Len just texting back to say, I just had to stop the mixer because I had to dance to West End Girls. So yes, stop the mixer, blast the music, and let us know how that loaf of sourdough bread turns out, Len. I won't say no to a photo on the text line once she's all baked up and out of the oven.
1: Oh, so much fun. And dancing at the same time. Oh, stopping. I think you can bake bread, though, and dance at the same time. I think that would be also a lot of fun.
0: Yeah.
1: People car dance. When they're
0: that's
1: driving.
0: True. Yes, air drums.
1: Yeah,
0: guitar.
1: They dance on all sorts of forms of public transit too. I've seen it.
0: Oh, have you?
1: Oh, yes. People with
0: I don't do it on public transit.
1: I know, but I have seen it. And as a matter of fact, today I saw it while someone was beating, you know, making the beats on their pole as they were standing there and just hanging out. And I thought, I wonder what they're listening to. Love to know. Right now, you could listen to us while you're stuck in traffic. It might pass the time, and it's on the Turcotte interchange where you're going to start to slow for both the 15 to the Champlain Bridge, but also for the 20. Not so bad for the De Kerry North. Actually, this is really against the grain. It's doing relatively well. It's only busy now from Queen Mary to the top. I'm talking about De Kerry North too. It's slow but steady.
0: Okay, Lita, thank you very much. It's 18 minutes past 4 o'clock. When was the last time that you heard someone talk about GLP-1 drugs like Ozempic, for example? Maybe it was water cooler conversation. Maybe you saw an ad somewhere during a big sports match, for example, or on social media. Well, some health researchers say that all this messaging and marketing could pose a risk to public health. That's the focus of a recent study. It's out now in the Canadian Journal of Public Health, and this research comes from a Montreal-based team. Now, this study calls for more public health communication strategies and also more research to meet this moment of increased visibility of GLP-1 drugs. And this comes just with the backdrop of Health Canada starting to approve the generic versions of Ozempic. Joining me now is Angela Alberga, who helped write this study, and she is an associate professor and research chair in the Department of Health, Kinesiology, and Applied Physiology at Concordia University. Angela, good afternoon. Thanks so much for coming on the show today.
2: Hi, Sabrina. Thanks for having me.
0: What was your reaction when you read that Health Canada was now in the process of approving these generic versions?
2: Yeah, I think this is partly, you know, really good news, because I think we have to, you know, examine the fact that these medications have been really expensive for a really long time and really been unaffordable for a lot of people. So this is great news for the sample of people who have

0: of chronic conditions like diabetes, like obesity, who actually really need these medications to help manage their chronic conditions. So this will reduce costs. It'll improve access, and something that's been, really problematic for a lot of people who want access to these medications, but who are not necessarily getting access for those who need them, who have medical indications for these conditions. But, that goes without saying that we still have to recognize that we do have some concerns about this, and mainly because of how these medications are being talked about. I mean, you mentioned it before, just in introducing this topic. We see this everywhere. Like, the Habs are in the playoffs right now. We see this all over the place. We go to the Bell Center. We see these advertisements there. We see them on TV when we're watching the playoff games. We see them during the Olympics.
1: Yeah, it was
0: like,
1: one of the sponsors during the Olympics, one of the GLP-1 drugs. Yeah.
0: Yeah, exactly. Like, they're really everywhere. It's hard not to see them. And so, what we worry about is how these medications are being talked about. They're often framed as like short quick fixes and miracle solutions and short-term weight loss for, let's say, a big event and you want to lose a couple of pounds, celebrity endorsements. Those are the kinds of things that we're worried about because they're framed as quick weight loss solutions, but they're not. These are long-term medications that are medically indicated for people who have chronic conditions.
1: It's interesting to hear you bring up, just how widespread the marketing is. I mean, if you flip to any channel, you will see, you'll hear about an ad, and people are talking about it as well. People are not shy to say, I'm on this medication or this has really helped me. I mean, has this now become the marketing of pharmaceutical products? Is it like any other product, the way you'd see an ad for a dish soap or a shoe or an item of clothing, you would see it for a pharmaceutical product? Or are we in that territory?
0: Well, I think we really do. I mean, you really brought a point home that's important to recognize, that we really do see it everywhere. It is being advertised quite a bit. There are like strict policy recommendations for, regulations of publicizing these types of medications in Canada. So there are restrictions about how these drugs are being advertised, but goes without saying, we still see these ads everywhere. And it's just so mainstream. Like, people are talking about this at restaurants, over the family dinner table, in conversations on TV. We even hear this in songs and Instagram posts and people's stories and influencers. So it's kind of that kind of discussions that we're worried about because of how they're framed about just quick weight loss solutions, when that's not what these medications have been studied for, and they're not longer medically indicated for quick weight loss solutions either.
1: So what risks then does this pose to public health?
0: Yeah, I think that's what we're trying to understand better. We're worried about these kinds of messaging. We're worried about what people are thinking about people who take these medications. There's actually a little bit of research that's coming out more recently showing that people have negative attitudes and negative beliefs about people who are taking these medications. So people think, oh, they're taking the easy way out. You take a GLP-1 and, they didn't try hard enough, just using any other kind of behavioral program to try to lose weight. And so that's kind of negative framing is really problematic and can be harmful for what people think about others. The other thing we're just worried about is people thinking that these medications can just be taken for any particular reason, for short-term weight loss. And that's what we're worried about, how that can happen. People seeing these messages all the time, because that's really not what they're for.
1: So, Angela, I mean, with what you're saying, say someone sees an ad on TV, maybe they feel compelled to bring it up with their doctor and say, hey, I heard about, a GLP-1. Could it be a fit for me? Wouldn't the gatekeeper be the doctor to make sure that these are prescribed? Because you cannot get this without a prescription. So,
0: that's right.
1: Wouldn't there be a gatekeeping there and make sure that this is prescribed, with the understanding that these are for life, these are long-term medications, and like you say, the intention is not to have them be a quote-unquote quick fix to lose a few pounds before an event, for example.
0: Yes, absolutely. So healthcare providers, physicians who are the prescribers are really the ones who are able to prescribe these medications, that's for sure. And there are medical indications for when these medications can be prescribed for individuals who have chronic diseases like obesity and diabetes. And it's really up to them to make that judgment. I think what's important to recognize too is that these medications come with important support and medical follow-up that comes with taking these medications. So it's not just like, you know, one size fits all. These medications work for everybody. And these medications don't also come without side effects. And side effects are important to consider too for different people. People tolerate them different ways. There's some minor side effects that some people experience, other experience, you know, more adverse and more extreme side effects. And I think we need to understand those better, but also recognize that people taking these medications also need good follow-up and medical follow-up and care and support while taking these medications as well over the long term and not just a short-term solution.
1: Angela, I know you have also researched obesity rates and children and seeing how those intersect and overlap. What is it like to work in that field right now as parents are seeing all this messaging around GLP-1s?
0: Yeah. I mean, I'm also a parent myself. So I think about these things also with a researcher's hat on, but also with a parent, you know, parental concern, thinking about how this can influence people's and kids' views about these things, because we're literally seeing this everywhere. I think, you know, these medications have really been game changers for people who have chronic conditions and chronic diseases. So it's important to recognize that there's really important benefits and impacts for people who have these chronic conditions, but that these medications are not meant for quick changes in body size or shape. And I think that framing is really important to think about as we're talking about these things and being careful about what we say and being careful about how we talk about these things, especially when kids are around, especially when teens are around. They're constantly being bombarded by these kinds of messages. So I think being wary of the words we choose, being sensitive in our communication, and just really realizing that these medications are really meant for medical indications.
1: So finally, just before we go, Angela, I mean, how does public health and the medical community take on the marketing world where a lot of these, you know, the framing of these drugs in a certain way are just pushed out? Do those worlds collide or can they collaborate?
0: That's a great question. I think that it's hard, you know, being a healthcare provider in this space. We can only control so much. And even researchers, you know, we try our best to understand some of these impacts and understand the benefits and maybe side effects of these medications. But the way that some of these things are advertised kind of feels out of our control, and especially like in media discourse. Like, it's all over social media. It's in TVs, movies, songs, you know, it's everywhere around us. So it's really hard to control those things. Again, I think it's just also being just realizing that we need to critique and being conscious of these kinds of messages and being careful about what we're being exposed to and being, you know, cautious of those things, because we can't control everything, but just recognizing that they exist and recognizing their limits, I think, is important for us consumers.
1: Angela Alberga, thank you so much for this conversation today. Really appreciate it.
0: Thanks so much for your time.
1: That is Angela Alberga, Associate Professor of and Research Chair in the Department of Health, Kinesiology and Applied Physiology at Concordia University, looking at this recent study that is now out in the Canadian Journal of Public Health. And Angela, along with the team, they were looking at all of the messaging around these GLP-1 drugs. Could they pose a risk to public health? It is coming up to news time in a couple of minutes. Right now, though, let's go to Lita. She has some news for you.
2: I'm looking actually at the Rêve Saint-Denis. Portion of it is closed until the through the weekend, and that's because of the big festival that's happening there, the BD Festival, the Comic Book Festival, which is also closing Saint-Denis, and that's between Saint-Joseph and Rouen. And if you are heading and biking in that area, just keep that in mind too. It's going to affect your bike travels. If you are currently heading up onto Decarie northbound, still pretty good in comparison to, let's say, yesterday at this time. It is busy from Queen Mary to the top, rolling at about 30K, and also the boulevard is also very busy.

0: keep your texts coming on how you avoid ultra-processed foods in your home. If you have any hacks or recipes to share, do you meal prep or not for the week? Do some home cooking? You can text me 514-566-9066. We'll get to that after the news. It's cool. It's wet out there. Gray and rainy. 8 degrees right now. Tomorrow, more showers with a high of only 13. And then on Friday, we'll hit that normal daytime high. 20 degrees expected on Friday with some sunny breaks. 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I'm Sabrina Marindola. I'll be back with you right after the news.
1: This is CBC News. It's 4:30. I'm Sudha Krishnan with the CBC News from Montreal. Quebec's domestic security minister has tabled a bill to help protect people, namely women, from intimate partner violence. It would allow people who fear for their safety or their children's safety to obtain information about the history of their current or ex-partner. The bill would become another tool added to the services that are already in place. Here's Ketsi Sene.
2: I tried my best. My family tried also for her to not go back to him.
3: Rachel answered if the so-called Gabi Renault bill would have changed anything for her sister.
2: My sister knew about that, but she needed love.
3: Gabi was killed last September, allegedly by a partner who had a history of domestic violence. Quebec wants to give a new tool to protect victims. If this bill becomes law, it will allow women to ask and receive criminal background information on their partner. The Sûreté du Québec will process the requests and collect all the information. Quebec's Minister of Domestic Security, Yann Lafrenière, explains that organizations will meet with victims and share the information.
4: So you've been talking about 911 calls. It could be any complaint, any police report, and they will decide what's going to be shared because it has to be a direct link between the intelligence and a relationship.
3: Quebec's minister responsible for the status of women, Martin Biron, knows there is a possibility that women won't make a decision after all.
5: I'm going to tell you one statistic. It shows that it takes almost 7 times before a woman leaves a toxic relationship. So it's not because you provide that kind of information that the person will act now.
3: Nonetheless, MNAs will have to work fast to adopt this bill as the legislative session will end on June 12th. Ketsi Sene, CBC News, Quebec City.
1: A Quebec coroner is recommending several changes in the way Indigenous people experiencing homelessness are treated in the healthcare system. Her report follows the death of an Inuk Cree woman in a Val-d'Or hospital in 2023. Fraka Minyaka has that story.
6: Coroner Stephanie Gamache says Pasha Ikumyak received adequate care at the Val-d'Or hospital, but a lack of communication between services in the months prior to her death contributed to her health deteriorating. The 32-year-old experiencing homelessness was isolated from her family when she repeatedly sought medical care for cardiorespiratory issues as well as a drug addiction. She was rushed to the Val-d'Or hospital in November of 2023 with shortness of breath and died one day later. Gamache says better communication between the Indigenous Friendship Center and healthcare services could have acted as a safety net for her, especially because she faced language barriers. Among the coroner's 7 recommendations is more stable funding for the Indigenous health clinics run by friendship centers. Val-d'Or Indigenous Friendship Center Executive Director Edith Cloutier says this is urgent.
7: Our people come to our clinic before they get into a very dramatic health condition like we saw in the one of our friend Pasha.
6: The coroner is also recommending Santé Québec look into installing transitional beds in the region for when people experiencing homelessness are discharged from hospitals. The regional health authority says it's already putting some of the recommendations in place. Franca Miniaca, CBC News, Quebec City.
1: As we told you, a patient health record overhaul is underway in 2 regional health authorities. It's all part of a pilot project before the plan goes province-wide. So far, we have been reporting on concerns about how smooth the transition would be, all given the government's history with previous online platforms. Well, our Gloria Enriquez went to look at how the system works and why it's important. She visited the Jean Talon Hospital in Villeray.
8: Bonjour, Madame Bossé.
9: Bonjour.
3: Auxiliary nurse Emmanuel Mamadou Koli checks his patient's file on Epic, the platform used to digitize and centralize patients' records. 89-year-old Cécile Bossé-Hogg is complaining from pain in her teeth and gums.
8: Là, je suis présentement sur son dossier.
3: Koli goes to her file in the computer and looks at which meds she has been prescribed and what is the right dosage.
8: On voit elle a des Tylenol à 650 mg.
3: The system shows she can be given 150 milligrams of Tylenol. He scans the medicine bottle to make sure he's got the right dosage. He can also see her other prescriptions. Bossé-Hogg says she's getting a faster service. Koli says it saves him time as well. After caring for Bossé, he heads to his computer to check on the rest of his patients. Even if I'm not here, I come back and I know everything that happened, he says. Things like what treatment his patient was given before his shift and all the tasks he needs to pick up. All things he had to check on paper before. Koli says despite experiencing some minor bugs such as labels not printing in the first try, the inconveniences so far outweigh the benefits. Gloria Enriquez, CBC News, Montreal.
1: Well, Montreal Canadiens are looking to redeem themselves on the road after last night's loss to the Buffalo Sabres, but an anti-ice group in Buffalo is appealing to the Canadiens to stay somewhere other than the Westin Hotel when they play in the city. The activists say ICE operates out of the same address as the hotel and are not only processing detainees, but are also holding them there. Evict ICE members have been demonstrating outside the building for several weeks now. They bought a billboard across the street to inform the public. The group reached out to Habs management and hopes of persuading the team not to stay at the hotel on Thursday night. They've yet to hear back. Well, the Montreal Victoire had a virtual news conference ahead of tomorrow's Walter Cup final. The team eliminated the Minnesota Frost, back-to-back reigning champions. This marks the first time the Victoire has won a playoff series in the Walter Cup. Victoire goalie Anne Renée Desbiens says the team had a great season, but the job is far from over.
9: We're really proud of how resilient we were as a group, how much character we showed, and how much we were able to get that game five yesterday at home. And then now it's time to refocus and get ready for game one tomorrow.
1: And the best of five series for the Cup against Ottawa begins tomorrow with game one at Place Belle in Laval. And of course, the first time in league history the two teams feature in the finals that they are from Canada. And that was the CBC News.
0: Thank you very much, Sudha Krishnan from the CBC Montreal Newsroom. I'm Sabrina Marandola. Thank you so much for joining us on this cool, rainy Wednesday afternoon. Maybe you're in the kitchen cooking. Maybe yes. You're meal prepping. It's good weather to do that. Maybe make a big batch of soup. I can't believe I'm still craving soup in May, but I just love soup. I could have it 365 days a year. And I'm getting your text messages on, we were talking about ultra processed foods. How do you try to keep them at bay? How do you eliminate those from your diet as much as possible or get them out of the house? And I'm getting some tips from you on the text line, a lot of them coming in. But Sudha, you have amazing vegetarian dishes that I can just see from my desk over to your Tupperware. And oh, your lunches smell so good.
1: Yeah. Well, thanks to my mom. My mom and I live together, so she does mainly the cooking. She does, but you know what? When I moved out, she just wrote a bunch of recipes, especially when I was moving out west, and so I could, prepare them. The one thing about, I guess, Indian food or Indian curries is you can make one pot of a lentil or a dal and it could stay for a while. So you're not necessarily having to cook every day.
0: All the time. That's
1: like
0: key.
1: Chickpeas and stuff. So you can just do one. And that's fine. I keep a lot of fruit and veggies. I mean, if we do snack, maybe it's the small little chocolate bar to treat yourself.
0: The mini.
1: So you just have
0: guilty.
1: The one, so you just have it.
0: It's mini
1: and you
0: guilt.
1: Don't have to worry about it. But yeah, like that's a tip.
0: Yeah, those are good tips. Len from Rockport saying, I'm making sourdough bread right now. Organic flour, water, a little salt. And of course, my sourdough starter. It's so inexpensive and healthy. Oh, what's better than a fresh loaf of sourdough bread?
10: Oh, basically nothing.
0: Yeah. Really? Amanda in Villeray saying that for her, really having a plan helps. So Amanda saying, I cook a lot. Pretty much every day I'm cooking something from scratch. But as your guest on the program said earlier, with a family, it becomes really hard not to choose certain things just for convenience. For me, meal planning really helps and having repeated meal days each week. So for example, Tuesdays is tacos. We have pasta on Thursday. And so that for me is helpful so that you already know what you're having and you have ingredients already on hand.
10: Meatball Monday.
0: I love it. You know, it's supposed to have a set menu.
1: But pizza on Habs night.
10: Oh, yes.
0: Yeah.
10: It's a must.
1: Is a must.
0: Lita's menu this month is going out the window.
10: I love Catherine's text. Ordered pizza is not too bad or unhealthy. It's basically homemade just by someone else.
0: Yeah, exactly.
10: I think
1: homemade
10: that's great.
1: By someone else. I mean, it does save money when you're able to cook from home. I know it takes a lot of time, especially if families and you got things on the go and you work long hours.
0: Different schedules.
1: Yeah. I get it, but it does save money when you can cook.
10: Yeah. Oh, boy.
0: I just cook double the portions every time I'm cooking. I don't mind leftovers. I know some people don't like leftovers. I can eat the same thing. And so I just double the portions. Yeah. So for me, that's half the cooking. I just cook once and it's good for a few meals where
10: that's
0: throw more into the
1: just
0: pot.
1: Just put stuff in, then put it in the freezer and
0: that's
1: all good.
0: It.
1: Plan
10: label
1: ahead.
10: It.
0: Keep your texts coming.
10: Always label what you put in the freezer.
0: That's true. Label with the date.
10: Yes.
0: Yeah, at least the month, even if it's not the exact date. At least the month. Yes, May 2026. So you know. Your text coming in 514-566-9066. And Suda, someone texting in to say, I am eating dal right now.
1: Oh, wow. Very good.
0: I added extra spinach to it.
1: Yes.
0: And we do avoid as much as possible any processed food, but it is hard to completely eliminate.
1: Yeah. No, I mean, you want to indulge here and there.
0: Yeah.
1: You know?
0: I like that kick of spinach.
1: Oh, yeah. That was my favorite growing up. Dal, spinach, and rice. My mom would make them into little balls. They're my favorite. So,
0: excellent. Always we good. Got some recipes too. Suda, thank you so
1: You're
0: much.
1: Welcome.
0: We'll chat in the next hour.
1: Absolutely.
0: Suda, we'll be back with your local newscast coming up at 5:30. Right now, 4:41. Lita, give us a look at the roads.
10: A lot of people are really hungry now and rushing to the dinner table and doing it on the 138 down to the Mercier Bridge. It's a little bit on the slow side, but again, it is backing up onto the 20, but loss of time in the area, 15 minutes max, unlike the 25 to La Fontaine Tunnel. We're back up to a 62-minute delay. Public transit working well. Checked out the REM. All branches working A-OK. Well, except for A3. They haven't opened it yet, but that'll work well coming up on the weekend. And if you need an XO train, Saint-Jérôme trains, they've caught up. Everything is on time now.
0: Thank you very much. Good news there. Lita is ending off her traffic report on good news. We love when everything's running on time. Well, right now, we are going to tell you about a case that launched in Montreal. A pair of Montreal lawyers are asking Quebec Superior Court to authorize a class action lawsuit against two credit agencies. So they say Equifax and TransUnion displayed false information in some of their clients' credit files, and this has been since May of 2023. The court document also alleges that when there are mistakes, the companies don't take enough action to correct them. Now, the class action proposal is seeking up to $10,000 in compensation for affected clients. Marie-Philippe Simon is an attorney at the Montreal-based law firm Clyden Legal. It specializes in class actions and corporate law, and she is one of the lawyers behind this case, and she joins us now on the line. Maître Marie-Philippe Simon, good afternoon. Welcome to the show.
11: Thank you very much.
0: What led your firm to launch this request here for a class action against these two credit agencies?
11: Yeah, actually, this is not our first class action regarding personal information. We had one against Santé Québec and another one against Canada Post. And based on these class action, we have many people contact us regarding Equifax and TransUnion. So this is basically where we started. We had many clients reach out to us saying, hey, we have a lot of issue with Equifax, TransUnion. So we had to do an inquiry to make sure that we had a case to be able to file. It took about 6 months, but we were able to file last week.
0: And this is on behalf of two affected customers. Can you describe a little bit what happened to these Quebecers?
11: Yeah, so the first one is Kevin Villeneuve. Basically, he realized one morning he was about to sell his house, so to list his house for sale. And he realized in his credit report that there was another mortgage under his name within Equifax. He already had a mortgage with Desjardins, but he had a second one in his credit report. So he immediately thought that it was identity theft. So he went to the police, he made some complaints, and then he realized that it was just a mistake from Equifax, and they put the mortgage from another Kevin Villeneuve into his file.
0: Someone with the same name.
11: Yeah, the exact same name, but different number, different address. So he reached out to Equifax. It took about 6 to 8 months just for them to remove it. And he had a letter from Desjardins saying that it was not his mortgage. That was a problem from Equifax. And even with this letter, Equifax refused to remove the mortgage from his credit report. And it caused him a lot of stress. He didn't sleep. He was worried about his house that he was trying to sell. So that was really a lot of hassle.
0: And what about the other person?
11: So the other person is Pascal Leduc. That was a different case. So Pascal Leduc did a proposition de consommateur, which is a little bit like a bankruptcy process, but you make a deal with your lenders. And after 3 years, every information related to this is supposed to be removed automatically from your credit report. And that was not the case. So he was stuck with those problems within his credit report for about 5 years. So that was way too long, and he could not get any car loan. He could not get any insurance alone, he could not get any mortgage because of all of this, and he had to hire a lawyer to send letters to have Equifax and TransUnion remove this information from his credit report. So it really took a while to get the problem solved.
0: Yeah, the crux of this lawsuit here, Marie-Philippe, does this really hinge on that not enough action, as far as you see it, was taken by the credit companies? Because, I mean, anyone could make a mistake. Was it that these people were left on their own to figure out how to fix this?
11: Yeah, well, there's two problems that we have against Equifax and TransUnion. The first one is when you create a report based on somebody else, based on a third party, you need to make sure that everything in this report is exact and up to date. So this is a responsibility of Equifax and TransUnion to make sure that everything that they have regarding Canadian consumer is always exact and up to date. So if they don't do it, if there's a mistake or errors in the file, there's a problem. First of all. And then I agree, mistakes can happen with technology. Sometimes it can happen. But the problem is when people are trying to get their credit report corrected or have some modification inside their credit report, Equifax and TransUnion, they don't do anything. So you can file an online report and they say, well, there's this and that issue. And they just receive the report and they say, well, it seems fine to us. We're not going to do anything else. And then the consumer cannot do anything else. They are kind of stuck within this process. So they have to ask again and ask again and ask again, and it can take years to get it solved. So this is basically the two things that we have against Equifax and TransUnion.
0: What you would be seeking would be up to $10,000 in damages for anyone who may be in this position as these plaintiffs. How did you settle on that number? Why 10,000?
11: Yeah, so this is basically $5,000 in damages, so general damages. If you have to pay a lawyer, if your insurance was higher than it was expected, so that would be included in the $5,000. This is pretty much what the court has allowed in the past. It's not a lot, if we're honest. We do hope, because the court can always decide to put a higher amount of this. So we do hope we're going to be able to make a case to get more money. But this is basically what the court has allowed in the past. And there's also the $5,000 in punitive damages. So this is like a slap in the wrist for Equifax and TransUnion to make sure they're not going to do it again. So this equals to $10,000.
0: With this lawsuit here and your request for this approval, I mean, this would affect anyone who had inaccurate information displayed in their files with those agencies since May of 2023. I'm wondering, do you have a sense of how many people this could mean? Because, like, for example, the plaintiff, Kevin Villeneuve, he only found out about this when he went to put up his house for sale. And then this is how he discovered that there was a mistake. I mean, people may have a mistake on their file and not even know. Do you know How many people might be in this position?
11: We don't. So far, we have about 3,000 people who subscribe to our website for the past 3 days. So there's a lot of people with issue with Equifax and TransUnion. There's a lot of studies in the United States confirming that there's about 75% of the population that have a mistake in their credit report. So we really encourage people to have a look at their credit report. You may have a mistake and you don't know it. And then if you have a mistake and you reach out to Equifax and TransUnion, they do not correct the mistake, then you will be automatically included in our class action. So you don't have to do anything else. This will be automatic. So yeah, we really encourage people to have a look, because sometimes you will just see when you need new credit. But if you don't need new credit for about 3-4 years, you're not going to even know.
0: But 75%, that's 3 out of 4 people have a mistake.
11: Yeah, this was in the study coming. Yeah, in the state. And, you know, that's very interesting, because Equifax just got fined in 2025 for about $50 million in the United States because they failed to make reasonable inquiry when people ask to have their credit report changed. So this is the equivalent of the Office de la Protection du Consommateur. They fine Equifax $50 million for this. So you can see this is a systematic problem.
0: Within this lawsuit, could you request that there be checks and balances as a way to prevent mistakes in the first place, or is that beyond the scope of a class action?
11: So there was a class action against TransUnion in the United States that was filed in 2020, and that was settled in 2025 for about $25 million. And they were the court mandated them to make punitive measures. So they would have to be more transparent on how many people requested a change in their credit report, how many people their case was solved, the percentage of those people. So yes, the court can ask to change the practices of those company. It really depends on what the court will want, what we will request. But yeah, this is also possible to do so.
0: Just before we go, Marie-Philippe, this does still need approval from Quebec Superior Court. What does the timeline for a case like this typically look like?
11: Yeah, so a class action can take between 5 to 10 years. We are, you know, we take our class action and we try to make it as fast as possible. We're kind of annoying as lawyers. But, you know, usually it takes about a year to get the class action authorized. We have no real issue about it being authorized. We think we have enough. And then it really depends on if they want to settle, if they want to go to court. It can take about, again, if we go to court, it can take about 5 to 10 years to have this all solved. But my guess is they will try to settle, because there's a lot of noise around this. A lot of people are complaining. If they want to keep good business, I would advise them to settle.
0: Maître Marie-Philippe Simard, thank you so much for your time today.
11: Thank you. Bye-bye.
0: Marie-Philippe Simard, an attorney at the Montreal-based law firm Clyden Legal. Now, we did reach out to the companies for comment. Equifax sent us a statement saying, in part, quote, Equifax denies fault or liability regarding these claims and will respond to this through the appropriate legal channels. And TransUnion also provided a statement saying that the company takes the accuracy of consumer credit information very seriously, adding that while it can't comment on the specifics of ongoing litigation, it maintains well-established processes to support the timely investigation and resolution of customer disputes and the accuracy of credit information. We are coming up to news time in less than 10 minutes. Right now, though, Lita has an update on your commute.
10: I'm just checking out the metros, making sure everything is functioning well. It is. Same thing for the REM. And I contacted EXO just to make sure. And everything is running very well. Looking at a stalled vehicle, though, over on the South Shore. Traveling the 30 West might be difficult. There are patches of traffic all along it, especially at Cousineau, where we have a stall in the right-hand lane.
0: Thanks very much, Lita. Let's get your latest business news. Chris Edwards is here with today's news. And Chris, good afternoon.
12: Good afternoon, Sabrina.
0: Let's start off here with out west in Canada. Big news out of the oil patch. Alberta on the verge of reaching a deal with Ottawa. It seems this is over new carbon pricing, a new framework, if you will. What are the details you can share?
12: This carbon pricing deal, if finalized, will lock in the price of carbon to $130 a ton by 2040. That's much lower than the previous goal set by the Trudeau government, which was $170 a ton by 2030. This is the money that oil companies and others have to pay in terms of the carbon that they put into the atmosphere. Right now, they have to pay $95 a ton. That's going to rise over time until 2040. And today's news is a big win for the Alberta government. It's another step towards finalizing the memorandum of understanding that it signed last year, where a defined carbon price was a condition for Ottawa to support a new oil pipeline. Richard Masson, the former CEO of the Alberta Petroleum Marketing Commission, said this new framework will provide the clarity needed for more investment in the sector.
13: I think it's good that they found a way to implement another part of the MOU. So this is what they agreed in November, and that industry and investors and others have been expecting they would land on. And so it's good to see them putting all of the pieces of the puzzle together. It implies that the rest of the puzzle is going to come together as well, which I think is good for Canada, given, you know, what's happening in the Middle East and the need for our energy.
12: Now, Alberta plans to submit an application for a new pipeline this summer. And last week, the federal government proposed new rules that would allow cabinet to approve new projects before technical assessments are fully completed, speeding up the timeline.
0: Okay, Chris, and before you go for this Wednesday, there's a new travel feature and it comes to TikTok. So does this mean that it'll help us get off our phones?
12: In theory, it should, because now hopefully we'll be out in the world traveling. TikTok is introducing what it's calling TikTok Go, which lets users book travel plans directly on the app. As in, let's say you're scrolling through TikTok and you come across a video of a beautiful locale in Italy.
0: Yes, Chris, take me there. Andiamo.
12: Yes, yes. And you think, I would love to go there. Now, instead of just scrolling on and forgetting about it 5 seconds later the way you normally would, TikTok wants to grab you in that moment and actually help you arrange the trip right then and there. This will be done through a booking integration that will connect you with, say, a local hotel in Italy and other travel arrangements to fly there, all if you just hit a button attached to the video. It's only available in the US right now. It will very likely come to Canada relatively soon. And it definitely is a bit of a blurring between regular content and advertising, but intriguing nonetheless.
0: Yeah, I mean, I feel you do see some of that as you're scrolling for things like clothes. You know, there'll be a link, shop now. You click on the button and it'll take you to the website where you can shop. So, yeah, I guess this was the next iteration. But okay, one can dream. Let's dream of that villa in Italy, Chris. Thanks for painting that picture. And we'll chat tomorrow.
12: Chat tomorrow, Sabrina.
0: Okay. Word Nerd Day. Don't miss it, Chris.
12: Of course.
0: Chris Edwards from the business desk. All right, Lita, over to you. How are the roads and transit doing?
10: Word Nerd Day tomorrow. Exciting. And it's, you know what? It's very busy on one route to Laval. That's the 15. And it's busy almost from Côte Vertu over the Médéric-Martin Bridge. And then it's off and on all the way through Laval. And then over the 640, it opens up for a second because you have to brake on and off all the way through the Blainville area, up and on to Highway 50, where we have an incident just at that interchange.

I'm still getting your text messages about how you try to eliminate or keep at bay ultra-processed foods. Someone is saying that we avoid as much processed food as possible, though it is hard to completely eliminate. Another person saying, I just don't buy them. No ultra-processed foods, no chips, no sweets, because I have no control. I hear that. I get you. If they're in the house, you know you're going to open that bag of chips or that box of chocolates and go to town. This person going on to say dates. Those are great for the sweet cravings, and olives, very good for salty cravings. So you have replaced that with whole foods. Well done. Buy the dates and the olives instead. And Marie texting in to say, I freeze individual portions of leftovers and I grab them for lunch. I've always worked a few evenings, and so I've always had to cook ahead for my family. So Anne Marie, I like that she already portions them out individually. That makes it so easy. Just grab and go. Anne Marie, thanks for that. You can keep your text coming, 514-566-9066. And Bob texting in to say, I have chickens for eggs and I have a garden. If it comes in a jar, a box, or a container with a list of ingredients, I don't eat it. That's from Bob. Bob, I hope the chickens are doing well.

0: It's rainy across much of southern Quebec, the greater Montreal area for the most part, picking up that rain right now. The showers continue overnight, a low of 9 degrees or so. That's where we're at right now. So temperature holds steady, essentially. And then tomorrow, it's not going to rise very much. Up to 13 degrees, more rain on the way. Another 5 to 10 millimeters of rain tomorrow. We'll get the warmer weather on Friday, 20 degrees by Friday. I'm Sabrina Marindola. Stay right there. I'm back with you after the news.
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5: From CBC News, The World This Hour, I'm Kaz Boivin. An Alberta judge has quashed a petition seeking support for the province to separate from Canada. Earlier this month, a separatist group had garnered signatures to the enough signatures legally required to put a question of separation from Canada to a referendum. But Alberta Justice Shana Leonard has ruled the provincial government had a duty to consult with First Nations over the potential violation of treaty rights. She says the petition should have never been issued. Pro-separatist groups can still submit future petitions, but the ruling indicates Alberta would first have to launch a formal consultation with First Nations. Canada is still on alert for cases of hantavirus infection in the wake of the outbreak on the cruise ship MV Hondius. More people in Ontario have been asked to self-isolate, while 6 people across BC and Alberta are also in quarantine. Lauren Pelly has the details.
6: Ontario's Ministry of Health has asked 7 more people to isolate, though a spokesperson says they're considered low-risk contacts. That's on top of 3 other Ontario residents who are considered high-risk and are still isolating after direct exposure to this potentially deadly virus.
7: La patiente a aujourd'hui la forme la plus sévère.
6: Meanwhile, in Paris, France, hospital officials say a hantavirus patient there is on life support. There are now nearly a dozen known cases around the world, and experts suspect the outbreak could stretch on for weeks. Still, European health officials say there's no sign hantavirus poses a broader risk to the public. Microbiologist Andreas Hofer.
8: There are no indications that this virus is acting any different from the known virus circulating in some regions of the world.
6: Some scientists also say the outbreak offers a reminder that the world desperately needs a hantavirus vaccine. Lauren Pelly, CBC News, Toronto.
5: A retired Mountie has been found not guilty of committing foreign interference on behalf of China. BC Supreme Court Justice Martha Devlin said the Crown failed to prove its case. William Miker says he's relieved.
9: Appreciate that the smartest person in the room was the judge. She got to hear the entirety of the evidence and came up with a proper decision, so I'm very grateful.
5: Prosecutors had argued Miker of leading a campaign of coercion against a person targeted by Beijing. Chinese authorities accused that person as an alleged target of fraud worth hundreds of millions of dollars. The justice said, however, circumstantial evidence presented in court left reasonable doubt that Miker was guilty. Mexico's president denies that U.S. agents are carrying out targeted assassinations on Mexican soil, but media reports suggest the CIA is escalating its war on cartels, moving from information gathering to lethal action. Jorge Barrera has more from Mexico City.
10: Mexican President Claudia Sheinbaum calls reports that the CIA was involved in a targeted assassination of a drug cartel operative fictions the size of the universe. Imagine the size of the construction of the lies of a report of this size, says Sheinbaum. CNN and the New York Times reported Tuesday that the CIA was linked to the car bombing of a mid-level operative of the Sinaloa cartel. It happened in late March on a highway on the outskirts of Mexico City. Mexico City security analyst David Saucedo believes the reports are plausible given the history of the CIA in Latin America. In April, two U.S. officials, reportedly CIA operatives, died in a car crash following a counter-drug operation in the state of Chihuahua. Jorge Barrera, CBC News, Mexico City.
1: The U.S. Federal Aviation Authority says it will make transponders mandatory on all airport vehicles. That order follows last month's fatal collision at LaGuardia. An Air Canada plane crashed into a fire truck that did not have a transponder. The FAA says it has a fleet of about 1,900 ground vehicles, equipping all of them with transponders. It's expected to cost over $16 million U.S. That is your World This Hour. For CBC News, I'm Kaz Boivin.
0: Hi, good afternoon. I'm Sabrina Marindola, and welcome to the last hour of the program. I hope you're staying dry out there because that rain is falling. Another day of cool, wet weather, and then we are out of the woods. We should hit seasonal temperatures. I was going to say be back to seasonal. I feel like we never got there at all. So we should hit seasonal temperatures by Friday and into the long weekend. It's looking glorious. I'll give you your long weekend weather forecast. Lita is here with a look at the roads. And we're going to kick off the hour going to Park Extension because some high school students in Park X are stepping out of the classroom for the week and into a week-long workshop instead. And this is to get them interested in careers in science or medicine. So we're going to check in with some of the teenagers, the workshop participants. We'll find out how it's going. Plus, we will talk about Quebec going digital. I mean, you remember the Saclic fiasco, but now other endeavors are underway. The health network started to go digital over the weekend. We're going to talk more about this. And does Quebec have what it takes to undergo these transformation projects on time and on budget? We'll have a conversation about that. So let's do it. Let's go.

0: It's a very cool 8 degrees right now. That is 11 degrees below average for this time of year. Normal daytime high is 19. The rain keeps coming right now. Let's get a look at the roads and public transportation. Lita, you know how it goes. As soon as it rains, plus it's the 5 o'clock hour, a lot of busyness out there. I wonder how much backlog you see.
1: I see so much backlog. I mean, really, on Laurentian at this point, it's almost, not quite though, from the Metropolitan all the way up to Mirabel. This is just incredible. And there are spaces in between, of course. You might travel to the 640 with a little bit of a break, half a kilometer of a break. But really, at this point, I do have to say the train is working well, so that's a great option. The orange line, green, yellow, and the blue, all in good shape for us. I just thought I'd do a color arrangement there. And
0: I love that.
1: And REM also, which is green, is working very well. And you know there's going to be a bus schedule change coming up with the new REM launch of the A3.
0: The Ensalon branch.
1: Yes. I always had the L because that's how I talk about the street.
0: Exactly, because we're used to L'Ensalon.
1: We are. Yeah. But Ensalon station will be opening up. And the other ones, so most of the buses will be heading there. But we did get notification from EXO about two of the buses. You know, the Epic 40, the express bus.
0: It's an express bus, which a lot of students
1: use. Take it, and it takes them to Vanier. So it was supposed to stop on May 18th, which is this coming Monday, or actually the Tuesday was the first day it would not run. They've extended it because of exam schedule. So great news. Also, the 91 that goes to Gérald Gaudin, Cégep, will also be extended too. So,
0: There was a lot of pushback. I mean, there was a big outcry from the community in Vaudreuil and a lot of people who use that express bus. So there you go, extended.
1: Yes.
0: You're already studying for exams. You're stressed about your exam. Now you don't have to worry about how to get to your exam.
1: No.
0: So that's nice news.
1: And the 40 apparently is a great bus to study on. That was a message that was passed on to me from a student. So, hey, I mean, you've got it through to exams and I've put a note out to them. We'll see what else they have to offer up. And just at this point, it is working very well, that express bus. A lot of the trains are working well. Vaudreuil Hudson train is really packed. I'm also wondering, will it still be as packed when the REM opens? So we'll be monitoring that.
0: Yeah, interesting to take note of that. All right, Lita has got this all figured out. She will be observing.
1: Yeah.
0: She will be watching the new patterns. And I like how you said the 40 is a nice place to study. You can go to the library or take the 40. I get all the students form a study group and study together for those finals. Lita, thank you so much. We'll check in with you a little later because there are a lot of closures this week and this weekend.
1: You know, I don't like to harp on them, but you know what? It seems to help. So I'm going to tell you all about them all the time.
0: Yeah, please do, because we forget. And so if you keep repeating it, it does stick, because we have some big closures coming up this weekend, all ahead of Grand Prix weekend, which is happening. I mean, the F1 race is on May 24th, but Grand Prix weekend festivities will kick off on the 21st. That's about a week away.
1: It's true, the 21st. So, I forgot. I always think it's the 22nd, 23rd, and 24th.
0: Yeah, the Thursday. Okay. A lot of people are doing stuff on the Thursday, too.
1: You
0: see a lot of the downtown streets starting to close. They become pedestrianized. So Lita will be taking stock of that as well. It's 8 degrees right now, light rain right across southern Quebec. Tonight, temperature holds steady at 8, just a few showers, another 10 millimeters of rain on the way. And then tomorrow, again, 5 to 10 millimeters, rain all day and night for Thursday, a high of only 13 degrees. And Friday, we're up to 20 degrees. So we have a blip. We have a sign of spring here on Friday, a mix of sun and cloud. Could see some morning showers, but it does clear out by Friday afternoon. And then for your long weekend, one word, sunshine. Sunshine for Saturday, Sunday, and Monday with highs near 23 degrees. It's going to be a beautiful long weekend. Well, the latest insolvency data was released this week by the Office of the Superintendent of Bankruptcy, and the numbers point to the pressures that Canadian consumers are under, under a lot of pressure to stay afloat financially. Our money columnist, Bruce Sellery, he joins us once a week here, and he's here today to talk about what this means for the people out there who are struggling. Bruce is the CEO of the nonprofit credit counseling agency, Credit Canada. Hi, Bruce. Good afternoon.
2: Hello there.
0: What do you make of these insolvency numbers?
2: It's a really concerning report from the OSB. The number of people who filed for insolvency, either a consumer proposal or a bankruptcy, in the first quarter of this year was up 8.5% from a year earlier. It hit the highest level since 2009. So a little history level for the youngins. 2009 was the time of the subprime meltdown, right? The financial crisis. The biggest increase was in BC, up 16%. The smallest was in Nova Scotia, which was flat. And Quebec actually was on the low end here. The increase was about 3.1%, but still 9,415 people in the province of Quebec filed for an insolvency just since January. So a big number. And, you know, nationally, the number 37,000 people, you can picture the faces, like picture a space that holds 37,000 humans. These people may have spouses and kids and parents. So many, many more people are affected.
0: Yeah, Bruce, and I feel like you're the person, perfect person to speak with about this, because I mean, through your work at the nonprofit Credit Canada, I mean, you meet with some of these people. I mean, these numbers, how do they fit in with what you are seeing at Credit Canada?
2: They put a quantitative perspective to the thousands of qualitative stories we've been hearing as nonprofit credit counselors for a while now. A year ago, like many clients would call with a big thing had happened, a job loss, a divorce, a health issue. These days, it's more common for them to be talking about smaller things like the cost of gas, a rent hike, their mortgage renewal, maybe losing a few shifts at work. It's just so much harder to make ends meet. And I am concerned about this on an individual level, like I can see the faces and hear the voices, but I'm also concerned on a national level about the spread. When more people are in dire financial straits, it's bad for the economy because they don't spend as much. It's bad for the housing market because they can't buy. And it's bad for our mental health system.
0: Yeah, true. You know, it has this ripple effect in many spheres of one's life, not just financial necessarily. And so, yeah. Bruce, what does it actually mean then to file for insolvency?
2: It sounds like a bad word, but it really isn't. It's when a human steps up and makes a plan with their creditors. It can be a really responsible move to get you on a better path. In the olden days, if you couldn't pay your debts, you had committed a crime and you could go to debtor's prison. Today, not a crime. There are laws that govern insolvencies, and you have the right to work with a licensed insolvency trustee to come up with a plan. It could be a bankruptcy filing, which eliminates your unsecured debt, or a consumer proposal in which you pay back a portion of your debt over time, but it's, say, 20 to 30 cents on the dollar. Every individual is different. Some have assets, some don't. Some have income, some don't. The trustee will conduct a thorough assessment of your situation to see what your options are. There's also something called a debt consolidation program offered by the nonprofit credit counselors in which you pay back your debt over a number of years at low or no interest. DCPs aren't included in those insolvency numbers, but they're definitely on the rise too.
0: What are some of the fears, Bruce, that you hear about, you know, during the insolvency process?
2: First and foremost, there's a fear that just making the phone call puts someone at risk. Any conversation with a trustee or a nonprofit credit counselor is confidential. No one's going to know. And staff are trained. They're non-judgmental. They really do want to help you. Plus, it's free. You know, there are some unregulated debt advisors out there on the internet that charge money, but you don't need that. You just pick up the phone and call. For people who have debt they can't manage,

0: control and coming up with a plan, that there might be concerns of, oh, once I file for bankruptcy, I mean, that label sticks to me forever. Yeah. How long does an insolvency filing stay with you?
1: So a consumer proposal stays on your credit report for 3 years after you finish your payments, or 6 years from when you started, whichever is sooner. A bankruptcy stays with you for your file a bit longer, 6 to 7 years, depending on the credit bureau. And a debt consolidation program is on your file for 2 to 3 years after you finish your payments. Regardless of which option you choose, you will take a hit to your credit score. That's just what's going to happen. But it's not a life sentence. It's not on your file forever. And it's important to look at a credit score hit in the context of your life. Yeah, it matters, but maybe not as much as you think. Sometimes people worry about it so much that they don't take action to deal with the root cause.
0: Okay. And Bruce, just before you go here, there was another indicator on your radar. This is about fraud. Tell us about this.
1: Yeah, specifically first-party fraud. So we mostly talk about third-party fraud, which it's when one person steals another person's identity, you know, and then maybe spends on their credit cards. First-party fraud is when an individual knowingly falsifies their own information in order to qualify for a loan, for example. I interviewed the director of fraud at Equifax yesterday, and she said that first-party fraud was up over 30% from last year. That's a huge jump. And the likely reason? People are desperate. They're willing to take a risk and lie in order to stay afloat. And that's a link to the insolvency data, right? Mm. Just to say that things are really, really tough out there for people right now.
0: Okay, Bruce, thank you so much. Appreciate it.
1: You're welcome. Take care.
0: You too. Bruce Sellery, the CEO of the nonprofit credit counseling agency, Credit Canada. 17 minutes past 5 o'clock. Time for an update on the roads. Here's Lita.
2: And roads are still very busy. We're trying to follow, though, a problem that's happening. A slow-moving vehicle on the 20 westbound. It's past 32nd Avenue at this point. So outside of the really narrow area where we call the bottleneck, the St. Pierre area. So it should improve at this point, but the backup is through to the Turcotte interchange. Very busy on the 20 westbound. Also busy at the airport now, mostly on Côte de l'Isle, and that's mostly due to the ongoing road work in that area.
0: Thanks very much, Lita. Well, it has become known as swipe fatigue. It's the idea that dating apps feel like a game. A lot of the dating apps have the swipe feature where if you want to match with the person, you swipe right. If you want to pass, you swipe left. And it creates the feeling that everyone is a commodity. So now some companies behind some of these dating apps, they're trying to address swipe fatigue with a few new features, one of them even eliminating the swipe altogether. So here's the CBC's Jason Osler, and he explains whether this gets to the heart of the matter.
3: The word swipe is now synonymous with dating apps, and in part an expression of the feeling that it's all a game. Here are snippets from several CBC stories on the subject over the years.
4: Like dating app lingo, if you don't like something, you swipe left on it.
5: Some even say they swipe their way to what they hope will be lifelong love.
6: Dating apps can feel like a game. Swiping left or right, matching and unmatching.
3: Dating app companies are taking note of that feeling, with one of the big ones announcing a change. Here's Bumble's Whitney Wolf Heard speaking with Axios.
7: We are going to be saying goodbye to the swipe and hello to something that I believe is revolutionary for the category, and I'm very excited about it.
3: Wolf Heard didn't explain what would replace swiping, but the speculation is it will be artificial intelligence features that make matching more personalized and, in theory, better.
8: I understand the discomfort people feel about swiping. It's very dismissive.
3: Lucia O'Sullivan is a professor and chair of the Department of Psychology at the University of New Brunswick, who studies sex and dating.
8: And it's a very superficial judgment of someone who is a thorough, fundamental human being who has a life and has relationships and experiences and interesting traits and annoying habits, just like all of us. And we're complex.
3: Other apps are making their own changes with the goal of de-gamifying the user experience. Hinge just introduced a feature called Date Ideas. Users create three different first date options they prefer, and other users can see them. The company says it's in the name of skipping all the endless likes and clicks and getting people to meet in person. Tinder, the company that invented the swipe, isn't doing away with it, but is also leaning into AI features to improve matching. That includes the option to let the app access your camera roll and music to help better determine your personality and interests. But will any changes or new features help? Well, I hit the streets to hear what people in the dating scene think.
9: even if apps are doing, like, you know, if

0: you are a Capricorn, here are the people who have a good sign or whatever. It's still an app that you are trying to find someone through.
1: If you think that changing this feature will make it less objectifying and make people less of a numerical value, make it less of a game, 100% make it less of a game.
2: I stopped using any dating app completely. As long as people don't change, it's going to stay the same because no one's being present. I think that's the issue.
3: Lucia O'Sullivan agrees.
4: The fundamental issues, I think, are the same, that we're avoiding actual effort and face-to-face interaction.
3: She says there isn't a new feature out there to meaningfully address that fact.
4: Ultimately, you can impress people with new gimmicks, but at the end of the day, you're asking essentially an AI program to guess what my favorite traits are going to be and features in a person, and please just find that person for me.
3: O'Sullivan says her research shows that people are expressing a greater interest in ditching apps and meeting in person, but she acknowledges dating apps aren't going away because many singles feel like they have to use them, and it will take a group effort to overcome that feeling.
4: It's just going to take a level of collective willpower, I think, to give these things up. But on an individual level, like, people can get together with friends still. That's what I would advise anyone who wants to break out, is just start saying yes to things.
3: But that's not what dating apps want, as they introduce new features to try to convince us it's less of a game and more of a match. For CBC Radio, I'm Jason Osler.
5: Jason, thank you so much for that. Have you ever matched? Have you used dating apps? This is all you hear about, how in 2026, this is how people are meeting each other. I'd love to hear from you. 514-566-9066. It is 22 minutes past 5 o'clock. Well, switching gears here to international politics, American President Donald Trump, he arrives in Beijing today, and his focus will be on high-stakes summit with Chinese President Xi Jinping. Now, Trump is bringing with him some tech and some business titans. For example, Elon Musk is with him, Apple CEO Tim Cook, and Boeing CEO Kelly Ortberg. Now, the two countries have been involved in a trade war for years, which escalated last year after U.S. President Donald Trump introduced special import tariffs. Now, Jonathan Chang is the Wall Street Journal's China Bureau Chief, and he spoke with Front Burner host Jamie Poisson. They spoke about how Taiwan could factor in these talks.
6: I think it's almost a certainty that Taiwan will come up because the Chinese want to make sure it comes up, and therefore it will. I think, you know, the main point to make here, just by way of background, is that the official U.S. policy for decades through both Democratic and Republican administrations has been this policy of strategic ambiguity, this sense that we're not going to tell anyone whether or not we're going to get involved if there is a conflict over Taiwan. And that's served American interests well. I think the concern here is that Donald Trump is more concerned with making a general deal, that he may swap some of these assurances or some of this ambiguity in exchange for something else. I don't know that that would be the case, but certainly that is a concern. And of course, Donald Trump would call himself a master deal maker. And so that's the whole point here. If you're making a deal, you're going to be able to horse trade. You might swap one thing for another thing. And so if there's a sense that Taiwan is lower on the priority list for Donald Trump and higher on the priority list for Xi Jinping, then maybe China is able to make some sort of a move and get some sort of a concession on Taiwan, that I think there are many people who would be concerned about what that would mean for Taiwan, and not just for Taiwan, but if China were to be able to seize or take over Taiwan, what would that mean for the rest of the region? Now, those are very big questions, and you're not going to get into all of that here, but that's the concern here, that there may be a deal. And certainly there's very little appetite in America right now for another conflict, and certainly not one against China, the only country that can really come close to rivaling American military might.
5: That was the Wall Street Journal's China Bureau Chief, Jonathan Chang, on Front Burner. 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

0: I could not interject before that final fire belting out of Dominique Fils-Aimé. That song is off her new album, My World is the Sun, which came out in February. That track you just heard is called Phoenix Rising. We have your newscast coming up in 90 seconds. Sudha Krishnan is here in studio, ready to go. First, though, Lita has some updates for you when it comes to your traffic.
1: And I've been just checking out a lot of the cameras, and some of them have orange cones. I mean, no surprise there, but it's intensifying, isn't it? And we do have more lane closures tonight over on the Metropolitan westbound. It is very slow right now from Lacadie right through and on to the Laurentian, and that is exactly where they're going to be closing it down tonight, doing more work.

0: Light rain falling. It is 8 degrees right now at Trudeau Airport and in downtown Montreal. We've dropped a little bit. We hit 9 a little earlier this afternoon. Tonight, a few showers and then more rain tomorrow. Showers on and off throughout the day. 5 to 10 millimeters on the way with that high of 13 degrees. Stay with us. 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News is next.
1: CBC News. It's 5:30. I'm Sudha Krishnan with the CBC News from Montreal.
2: Derrière ce mot féminicide, il y a une femme, une mère, une sœur.
1: That was an emotional Rachel Renaud at the National Assembly saying, behind every what she calls femicide, there is a woman, a mother, a sister. The killing of her sister, Gebe, prompted the province's domestic security minister to table a bill today. Bill 4 is meant to better protect victims from intimate partner violence. It would allow people who fear for their safety or their children's safety to obtain the conjugal violence history of their current or ex-partners. Here's Katsine.
2: I tried my best. My family tried also for her to not go back to him.
3: Rachel answered if the so-called Gebe Renaud bill would have changed anything for her sister.
2: My sister knew about that, but she needed love.
3: Gebe was killed last September, allegedly by a partner who had a history of domestic violence. Quebec wants to give a new tool to protect victims. If this bill becomes law, it will allow women to ask and receive criminal background information on their partner. The Sûreté du Québec will process the requests and collect all the information. Quebec's minister of Domestic Security, Yann Lafrenière, explains that organizations will meet with victims and share the information.
4: So you've been talking about 911 calls. It could be any complaint, any police report, and they will decide what's going to be shared because it has to be a direct link between the intelligence and a relationship.
3: Quebec's minister responsible for the status of women, Martine Biron, knows there's a possibility that women won't make a decision after all.
5: I'm going to tell you one statistic. It shows that it takes almost 7 times before a woman leaves a toxic relationship. So it's not because you provide that kind of information that the person will act now.
3: Nonetheless, MNAs will have to work fast to adopt this bill as the legislative session will end on June 12th. Kat Sissonnet, CBC News, Quebec City.
1: A Quebec coroner is recommending several changes in the way Indigenous people experiencing homelessness are treated in the healthcare system. Her report follows the death of an Inuk Cree woman in a Val-d'Or hospital in 2023. Franca Mignaca has that story.
6: Coroner Stephanie Gamache says Pasha Ikumiak received adequate care at the Val-d'Or hospital, but a lack of communication between services in the months prior to her death contributed to her health deteriorating. The 32-year-old experiencing homelessness was isolated from her family when she repeatedly sought medical care for cardiorespiratory issues as well as a drug addiction. She was rushed to the Val-d'Or hospital in November of 2023 with shortness of breath and died one day later. Gamache says better communication between the Indigenous Friendship Center and healthcare services could have acted as a safety net for her, especially because she faced language barriers. Among the coroner's 7 recommendations is more stable funding for the Indigenous health clinics run by friendship centers. Val-d'Or Indigenous Friendship Center Executive Director Edith Cloutier says this is urgent.
7: Our people come to our clinic before they get into a very dramatic health condition like we saw in the one of our friend Pasha.
6: The coroner is also recommending Santé Québec look into installing transitional beds in the region for when people experiencing homelessness are discharged from hospitals. The regional health authority says it's already putting some of the recommendations in place. Franca Mignaca, CBC News, Quebec City.
1: An environmental advocacy group in Quebec is calling on the province to better track water usage. Rigaud is the latest municipality to impose restrictions on using tap water. The city is currently investigating why its reservoir reached low levels last week. Officials say it could be due to overconsumption or a leak. Gabrielle Roy-Grégoire is with the organization Eau Secure. She says it's not an isolated issue.
8: That we're lacking data on water use across Quebec. And that's partly part of the fact that we always thought we had so much water, so we were very behind in opposition to other countries in the world or the places in the world where they're used to water shortage.
1: Rigaud says it will find tools to better monitor water levels going forward, but Roy Grégoire argues that should be the provincial government's job. And finally, as we told you, a patient health record overhaul is underway in two regional health authorities. It's all part of a pilot project before the plan goes province-wide. So far, we've been reporting on concerns about how smooth the transition would be, all given the government's history with previous online platforms. Well, our Gloria Enriquez decided to look at how the system works and why it's important. She visited the Jean Talon Hospital in Villeray.
9: Bonjour, Madame Bossé.
10: Bonjour. Auxiliary nurse Emmanuel Mamadou Colli checks his patient's file on Epic, the platform used to digitize and centralize patients' records. 89-year-old Cécile Bossé-Hugues is complaining from pain in her teeth and gums.
9: Là, je suis présentement sur son dossier.
10: Colli goes to her file in the computer and looks at which meds she has been prescribed and what is the right dosage.
9: On voit elle a des Tylenol à 650 mg.
10: The system shows she can be given 150 milligrams of Tylenol. He scans the medicine bottle to make sure he's got the right dosage. He can also see her other prescriptions. Bossé-Hugues says she's getting a faster service. Colli says it saves him time as well. After caring for Bossé, he heads to his computer to check on the rest of his patients.
9: Même je suis pas là, je viens, je sais tout ce qui s'est passé.
10: Even if I'm not here, I come back and I know everything that happened, he says. Things like what treatment his patient was given before his shift and all the tasks he needs to pick up. All things he had to check on paper before. Colli says despite experiencing some minor bugs such as label not printing in the first try, the benefits so far outweigh the inconveniences. Gloria Enriquez, CBC News, Montreal.
1: And that was the CBC News.
11: Thank you very much. Suda Christian from the CBC Montreal Newsroom. I'm Sabrina Marandola. Lita Polson is here from the Traffic Center. Lita, you were just saying there's no hockey tonight. What are we going to do? The women are not playing. The men are not playing. We can do some chores around the house because then tomorrow we'll be busy watching.
1: Yeah, but I'm going to do chores tonight and tomorrow.
11: Okay.
1: To make sure that...
12: Yes, you must.
1: Yes.
11: That you're not watching.
12: Yeah. Not even peeking.
1: No. I was going to put away my winter clothes, but I'm not sure. I mean, I went out this morning in a turtleneck, but at the same time, I smelt cut grass because we had the people who
11: The grass is getting long.
1: Yeah, the grass is getting long, but, you know, we had, you know, the lawn mowing started, so, like, our grass was cut, so I smelt cut grass would smell lovely.
11: Smells like spring.
1: Smells like spring, but then you're freezing because I'm wearing a turtleneck.
11: Yeah,
1: and a jacket.
11: I'm wearing a wool sweater today too because it's so cold. And today I did heat up my sac magique at the office because I'm quite cold where I sit down. So
12: do you have the heat on in your vehicle?
11: Not there yet.
1: I cranked it up this morning. I was cold.
12: I knew it.
11: Listen, this will not be a topic of conversation by Friday anymore. Maybe tomorrow, one more day of the turtleneck, Suda. I'm with you there, and I like to keep my throat and my voice warm. But by Friday, 20 degrees, which is normal for this time of year. I can't even call that a warm day. That's just seasonal. That's what it is this time of year. That's the seasonal daytime high. So we'll get there on Friday, and the trade-off is that we have a beautiful long weekend.
1: Oh, nice. Oh, looking forward to that.
11: So we'll take that. Suda, have a wonderful evening.
1: Thank you.
11: And we will chat tomorrow. Maybe, you know, there's no hockey to watch. Lita and Suda, maybe you can study for Word Nerd.
12: Yes.
1: Yes.
11: Very good. We'll play tomorrow.
1: Yeah, we had a pretty good streak so far.
11: Yes. That's it. Suda's on a roll as well. She's 2 for 2.
1: Yes.
11: All right, Suda, we'll chat tomorrow. Lita, over to you. Is the streak going well on the roads right now too?
12: It's really busy. We've got delays to the South Shore. I'm really focused right now on the South Shore on the various cameras, and they look wet in some cameras. Over the Jacques-Cartier Bridge, there's a delay, especially on the Tachereau some exits, both sides, by the way. And if you are heading into town for the through the La Fontaine Tunnel, you might have trouble because on the 20 westbound, just around Motorville, there's a big accident in the left-hand lane. And it's blocking everything, which is backing up almost through to the Sainte-Julie area. Imagine. And once you're in the tunnel, it's fine. On the Montreal side of the 25, it's grade 25 south. We're back up to a 68-minute delay.
11: Thank you very much, Lita. We'll check in with you a couple of more times just before the end of the show at 6 o'clock. Right now, though, we are going to talk about Quebec going digital. It is 2026, after all, and Quebec's former cybersecurity minister, Gilles Bélanger, is not mincing his words when talking about the government's digital transformation projects. He wrote some strongly worded open letters this week, raising concerns about the cost overruns of these projects. He also raises concerns about a lack of internal expertise. And all of this comes on the heels of a pilot launch of Quebec's new digital health record system that launched last weekend in a couple of regions of Quebec, including in the north end of the island of Montreal. And that is the latest in a series of projects recently launched to modernize public sphere. So it's not only the healthcare network that is going electronic and becoming digital. So is the legal system where court files will be digitized. And I know as soon as I say digital transformation, you maybe think back to Saclic as well. That is fresh in people's minds. Steve Waterhouse is a cybersecurity expert and a former system security officer with National Defense. And he joins me now live on the line. Steve, good afternoon. Thanks so much for joining us.
13: Good afternoon, Sabrina.
11: How is Quebec doing here when it comes to going digital and taking on this transformation?
13: Well, there's a lot of that has been done, and there's a lot to do still to this day. As a former assistant deputy minister of cybersecurity for the province of Quebec, I mean, I was able to see and look at how things are planned, things are going. But unfortunately, as you said in the introduction, there's not too much professionalism involved. I mean, professionals that are staying over because of many factors that the expertise gets either taken away or for better professional considerations, people just move on and go across the street where they have typically 30% more as a raise in their salary. So that's a big problem. But fundamentally, there's a big lack of vision to see how on the 20-year period we're going to make these projects available, real, and we're going to make this a reality, but also great leadership to make this possible, because you cannot just foresee large projects like that on a four-year electoral term. So that's one of the big problems that's been raised already in the past.
11: Okay, so you say lack of vision. What is your understanding right now of Quebec's vision for this going digital?
13: Well, let me share with you what at the inception of the Ministry of Cybersecurity, the MCM, it was set forward as of January 2022 by Minister Kerr, and immediately as of June, we started a national conventum every 6 months, federal, provincial, and territorial organizations, administrations, and governance, to get together and talk about the cybersecurity. Even the MCN went along on the international stage in Belgium, France, Israel, and made everyone around the world realize we were the first in Canada and still the only province that has an independent ministry of cybersecurity until lately, and Nova Scotia and Alberta are considering doing the same. But even to that extent, the federal government doesn't and won't have a cybersecurity dedicated ministry, although they've enacted one recently about artificial intelligence. So that's, for me, is a vision of a certain inception about learning about the future and wanting to put forward a dedicated term like that, which is cybersecurity.
11: Okay, for me, where I really scratch my head, it comes to the timelines, right? Because technology is moving so fast. I'm going to give you an example of digitizing the court records. Okay, so within our justice system, we want to digitize the court records. That's now on hold because all of this is, okay, do we have the expertise or not? Let's hold, let's press pause. So that's now been delayed until 2029. We just learned this recently. But this was first talked about in 2018. If you think from 2018 to today, how much technology has changed? AI is here, that the toothpaste is out of the tube. I mean, are we moving fast enough? And how do you plan 4 or 5 years out when the technology 5 years from now, I mean, what we're doing now might be so obsolete?
13: For sure. And you said it right, Sabrina. As of 2018, everything got planned, and it was a great plan to make it possible in the short distant future. But for administrative reason, like you said, maybe sometimes even the lack of professionals inside of the government, you have to go to the outside. And as we saw in the Saclic development, even DSN, there's some cost overrun that always comes forward because of that expertise that is external. And once it gets in, sometimes how the project was written about the goals we want to achieve, there's some addendums that are added as we go along in the project. And this is that part where it extends the project and gets these cost overruns enabled. That said, can the government at one time have the all of the necessary expertise to complete any projects? That is impossible. Because you cannot keep one that will be necessary for that one project and still have him on the payroll while his expertise is not used. So that's why you get him once in a while, you need him. But for the rest, definitely the civil service has to change its culture of work. And I saw that firsthand, that most of them simply just want to do the bare minimum and extend it to sometimes even to make just the best conditions that they want for continuation. And unfortunately, that brings a lot of delays along the road.
11: Steve, you know, who is best poised to carry out major projects like this? Do you think it is a mix of internal, external? Should it only be external if time and again we have to keep outsourcing some of the work? What's your view on how this would be the most cost effective and also get a deliverable on time?
13: Well, there's like Minister Bélanger said earlier this week, there is a possibility to have an independent agency that would manage long-term projects like that, even cybersecurity. So basically having it outside of the ministries and influenced by political parties. But that said, that could help in retention and have better salaries given to these specialists. But that said, going beyond that, we need to go and think about how can and what do we want. And especially, like you mentioned, I believe you said artificial intelligence, and it's on everybody's mind. But before we hand over the data, the processes to an artificial intelligence, we have to have a solid base and going back to basics. So definitely we have to do and go around. And by the way, it's not just a provincial government issue. All, if you look at Ottawa's big projects, and we were witnessing to the big projects recently that got shut down, if not just are still, the counter is still rolling because it's not completed. And if you look around the world, many large-scale computer software projects are difficult to achieve. So back to that question, there's a mix necessarily to have, because the culture inside of the government is unique in itself. But definitely when you talk about computer systems, the expertise is on the outside. So they have to have that mix to train people inside of the government for maintenance and long-term and cut off as soon as possible what the external support has been.
11: Steve, we've been hearing some of the price tags going around. I mean, you're the expert in this, because to me, you know, hearing $1 billion for Saclic, my brain can't wrap itself around that figure. What realistically, I mean, what does it take to overhaul a whole system and transition it to digital, something like a healthcare system or the justice system? I mean, what ballpark figure do you give it?
13: You cannot have a ballpark figure and say we're always going to, well, everybody aims for the lowest cost possible. But unfortunately, some people just tend to forget it's not their money, it's everyone's money. And they just sometimes do some bad planning. That said, they just say, oh, let's just go around, just add this and we'll make it happen and we'll pay you regardless. So that kind of thinking is still present in 2026. And I can bring you also the example of the RENI, of telecommunication network for the provincial government across the province. It was, we had figures initially $150 million to overhaul that that network of communication, and it went above $1 billion still. So it's just a bad habit of underestimating the projects, how they're thought, how they're supposed to end, because the expertise, Sabrina, is not present inside of the government. So you have generic managers that go on do a planning for a certain project and make it happen, but they lack the expertise inside to be sure not to forget what to and what to anticipate, especially. That was my role initially when Minister Kerr brought me in. But unfortunately, the culture didn't want to learn as fast as I thought. And unfortunately, I'm an example, just like Minister Bélanger, that they refused to adapt and they just let us off.
11: Steve, so what's at stake here, though, if Quebec does not modernize these systems? Because a few weeks ago, we did hear from Premier Christine Fréchette. She said, look, so staying with fax machines in the healthcare system, I mean, in 2026, that's not the answer either. We do have to modernize. What are the consequences here if we don't do this in a timely manner?
13: Well, there's a lot of reasons, and especially modernization is good when the new solution brings advantages. At the inception of the in 1999, I was with the Department of National Defense, and we introduced the public key infrastructure, which is using like a bank card with a digital certificate to sign and to encrypt communications on a daily basis. And still, 20 plus years later, it works. But in the provincial government, unfortunately, they didn't have that forethinking and planting this along all besides the Justice Ministry. And that's for that reason, they need to have a solid plan, just like, let's say, I'll give you an example, easy example of Estonia, South Africa, Brazil, Belgium. They just said, our society right now, we want to go fully digital, not have any more paper, just everything is going to be zeros and ones. And if you have this with the leaders that goes on, regardless of the political party that goes forward, that's how the projects will get along and will get completed in a timely manner. Otherwise, it will get to that four-year cycle, unfortunately, and we'll be doomed to pay over again.
11: Right now, we saw a lot of zeros at the end of the price tags. Those are the zeros that we've been seeing. Steve Waterhouse, thank you so much for your expertise today. Really appreciate it.
13: My pleasure. Have a nice day.
11: You too. Steve Waterhouse, cybersecurity expert and a former system security officer with National Defense, talking about going digital as the Quebec government here, transitioning to digital, quite a few of its networks, the healthcare system, the justice system as well. And of course, we remember Saclic. It is 5:51. Let's go to Lita for a look at the roads and transit.
12: And I'm looking at the airport now, especially at Côte d'Elias, rolling relatively well past Michel Jasmin. And if you're heading out tonight, don't forget there are closures coming up, including the 440 westbound, just accessing Boulevard des Laurentides. It might be tough for you. A lot of lane closures in that area.
11: Thank you very much, Lita. Well, some sad news here as a man has died after a bear incident in northern Saskatchewan. So this is making national news here. Provincial authorities say that this happened near a remote airstrip. It happened about 700 kilometers northeast of Saskatoon. Now, though the investigation into the encounter is ongoing, experts say that a fatal bear attack is unusual. However, this is the time of year when people are getting the urge to explore nature, to go outdoors, and often that brings them into bear territory. So here is outdoor expert and author Kevin Callan giving some tips on what to do if you encounter a bear in the wild.
14: Well, I don't know. You know, I wasn't there, so I don't know exactly what happened, but it happens. Black bears especially. There's more black bear encounters than grizzlies and polar bears. But the one thing about usually with black bears, you survive most of the time. Grizzlies, not. And polar bears, absolutely not. But it does happen in all across the country. It all depends what kind of bear it is. I mean, it's coming out in the spring, so people don't realize, but bears don't truly hibernate. They're not truly hibernators. So they're kind of awake throughout the winter. And then they also feed their young, the mothers feed their young in the den. So when they come out, they're kind of hungry because they actually completely like slow down and then they come out hungry. And, you know, and right now in the north, there's not much to eat. The buds haven't come out of the trees. They love beech nuts and stuff like that. But if those haven't come out, what are they going to eat? So they're looking around and scrouging. So you've either got a herbaceous bear. A herbaceous bear is a bear that's got food somewhere before. So maybe it got food the year before through some garbage or whatever at the airstrip. Or it was a predaceous bear, meaning it never really met any humans before and said, hey, look, I could eat that. I don't know if it was a mother with cubs. If it was a mother with cubs, and then you'd be aggressive towards that, of course, any mother would go against the person being aggressive. So we're not sure exactly what happened, but it happened. But if you ever did encounter a bear right now, maybe that's more important for people to want to know. If you're actually in the bush right now, they are out. Even if there's snow still on the ground wherever you are, they're out. I've even seen bears in February wandering around looking for a snack. I that sounds incredible, but you know they'll wake up and say, "Hey, what's going on? It's a warm day." If there's a bear around with cubs, do not be aggressive at all. Very slowly walk away, but backwards. Don't turn and run. It triggers a predatory response, right? So back away very slowly, and then the bear. Female bear might do a fate charge because it's like, hey, these are my babies, get away from me. But generally, that is not, an attack to kill you. It's sort of like, hey, and it'll snap its lips and then gruff the ground in front of it. So back away very slowly. If it was a habituated bear coming into your campsite that's got food there before, then, hey, bear, get out of here, yell, make yourself look very large, and be dominant. It's almost like a dog. The dog knows your anxiety. It knows you're afraid, and you have to be dominant and battle over that. And then slowly get yourself out of there as well.
11: That is Kevin Callen. He's an outdoor expert and author.

0: That's called A Light That Waits. That is American rock band The Fray, and maybe they'll be playing that one live tonight. They're in Montreal. They play this evening at MTELUS. Let's get a last look at the roads from Lita.
1: And Sabrina, I finally figured it out. What is wrong with the traffic today? It's Wednesday, right? But it looks and feels like a Thursday on the roads. It's very busy. We've got a lot of traffic still on 13 South, making your way down to the 20. As a matter of fact, on 13 South, that's one of our closures for tonight. Down to the 20 eastbound, that ramp's going to be closed. Can't use it after 11 o'clock till 5 in the morning. And Ville-Marie, Vigée Tunnels, eastbound, closed tonight. Just I pass that on
0: to
1: you.
0: Yes, thank you, Lita. Please do. Lita, have a wonderful evening.
1: Thank you. You too.
0: Very interesting that Lita said today's traffic patterns are like a Thursday. I'm wondering if tomorrow's will be like a Friday, if people are taking the Friday off for an extra long weekend. I know a lot of kids have a ped day on Friday, so we'll see. An interesting week of traffic patterns all week long here. Lita will be here. She'll keep you on top of it. And tonight, more rain. Keep the umbrella for tomorrow. More showers with a high of 13. We get warmer weather and sunshine by Friday. Thank you so much for your company. I'm Sabrina Marandola. We'll do it all again tomorrow. Bye.
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2: 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Your World Tonight is coming up next. Then in half an hour, it's As It Happens.
7: Hello, I'm Neil Kirksall. After a century of carrying a name and diagnosis that has little to do with what women were actually experiencing, PCOS finally gets a new name. And physicians hope better outcomes for patients.
8: I think this is going to go a long way to help those investment decisions. Politically, this shows Canada can work.
9: Actual cost of this industrial carbon price for oil producers is pennies per barrel. Waiting a decade doesn't seem reasonable.
10: The federal and Alberta governments agree to a carbon price for that province, but some say it's a big loss for the environment. Welcome to Your World Tonight. I'm Tanya Fletcher. Also on the program...
11: The Canadians, with the Mexican cartels in country, has started producing and manufacturing fentanyl.
12: The numbers actually do not confirm the assertions made by certain American politicians.
10: The U.S. and Canada once again disputing the facts around the multi-billion dollar fight against illegal drugs as that fentanyl fight suddenly roars back to life. It is a deal that could bring Ottawa and Alberta a little closer. Politically, at least. CBC News has learned the two governments have agreed to a carbon price reset. Energy experts say the bargain may clear the path for a new pipeline. As David Thurton explains, though, there are some worries this new pact turns back the clock on climate policies.
8: I think it's significant on a number of levels, and not the least of which is a political level, but also an economic level.
13: Doug Horner, Alberta's former finance minister, laying out what's at stake as news emerges that both his province and the Carney Liberals are nearing a deal.
8: Politically, this shows Canada can work and the Federation can work and we can do things together.
13: Both Ottawa and Alberta are attempting to follow through with commitments outlined in the November Energy Accord, or MOU. CBC News has learned the two governments have reached a breakthrough on carbon pricing. Both sides have settled on the actual carbon price reaching $130 per ton by 2040. $130 per ton might not mean a whole lot to some, but in the world of energy and climate politics, it's everything.
9: Actually, it's the most important climate change policy in the country.
13: Rick Smith is the president of the Canadian Climate Institute. His researchers have been modeling how changes to that price would impact both Alberta and the nation's ambitions to cut emissions. A carbon price of $130 per ton by 2040 is lower and further away than the federal government's original target of $170 per ton by 2030.
9: Clearly, 2040 is too late to achieve a $130 a ton effective carbon price.
13: Urgency to reduce planet warming emissions is one thing. Quelling separatism sentiments in Alberta is another. How much this new breakthrough in negotiation does for that remains to be seen. But new cracks are appearing in the Federation.
4: And it seems as though there's a possibility that this policy is being adjusted for a single province.
13: BC Premier David Eby weighed in on the latest negotiations.
4: We are in direct competition with Alberta on certain projects. We will not be in a competitive position if Alberta has a special federal carbon price that the rest of us don't have access to in the rest of Canada.
13: Officials on both sides are yet to publicly confirm what CBC and other outlets are reporting. One source stressed two or three outstanding issues still need to be resolved, but the Prime Minister is tentatively scheduled to travel to Alberta to make the announcement with the Alberta Premier on Friday. David Thornton, CBC News, Ottawa.
10: To another developing story in Alberta, a judge has quashed a separatist petition. That petition was to put the question of a referendum on separation from Canada to Albertans. The judge now says it should never have been issued in the first place. Let's bring in the CBC Sam Sampson on this. So, Sam, what reason did the judge give?
6: Well, the decision says Elections Alberta should not have given the separatist movement the okay to start a petition in January for a separation referendum question. And that's because, the judge writes, there was not proper consultation with First Nations, and the idea of going ahead with secession without consulting First Nations has the potential to affect treaty rights. So now the separation petition has been scrapped.
10: Looking ahead, what does this mean for the potential separation question in Alberta's fall referendums?
6: Yeah, so Albertans will be asked a series of referendum questions this October, mainly about immigration policies. The independence movement was trying to get a question about separation onto the ballot. So theoretically, the province could try to do proper consultation with First Nations, but a policy expert CBC spoke with says it's unlikely that could happen before October's referendum. Another avenue is for the province to put this question on the ballot itself. Now, Premier Danielle Smith has already said she doesn't intend to do that because she believes Alberta should stay in Canada, but that doesn't shut the door completely. Different leaders of the separatist movement have encouraged supporters to buy up United Conservative Party memberships in hopes the governing party will pressure the government to add a separation question. So, despite the separation movement handing in thousands of signatures earlier this month for validation to try and get the question on the ballot, today's decision axes all of that. And it's a big blow to the separation movement in Alberta right now.
10: Yeah, no doubt. We understand some pretty significant reaction already coming in. What are we hearing?
6: Yes. So the lawyer for the named defendant in the case, one of the separatist leaders, says the group fundamentally disagrees with the decision, which, quote, appears on its face to violate principles of natural justice and contain numerous errors of law, end quote. He adds they will likely appeal the decision. We also just heard from the premier, who says her government plans on appealing this decision as well. She calls the judge's ruling incorrect in law and anti-democratic.
10: Sam, thank you for the update.
6: Thank you.
10: The CBC Sam Sampson in Edmonton. Ottawa is pushing back on claims that Canada is a significant source of fentanyl to the U.S. The head of the U.S. Drug Enforcement Administration told senators the northern border is a concern for trafficking. But statistics suggest less than 1% of fentanyl entering the U.S. comes from Canada. Mike Crawley has more from Washington.
14: On Capitol Hill, at a powerful Senate committee, U.S. law enforcement agencies make their pitch for funding.
15: 2027 budget request for the Department of Justice.
14: Not a venue where you'd expect to hear much about Canada until the head of the Drug Enforcement Administration brings it up without prompting.
16: The Canadians, with the Mexican cartels in country, have started producing and manufacturing fentanyl in Canada.
14: DEA Administrator Terrence Cole tells the senators how fentanyl trafficked into the U.S. begins as shipments of raw chemicals.
16: We see more precursors coming into the Port of Vancouver, and then they transition through Canada to the different source locations for manufacturing production, and then it comes across our northern border.
14: Cole says the DEA intends to add two new offices in Canada to the two already located in Ottawa and Vancouver next year.
16: In the last 2 months, there's been significant seizures of fentanyl in Canada. It's something that everybody at this table is worried about.
14: But is that worry truly warranted? Not according to Canada's Public Safety Minister, Gary Anandasangari.
12: The scourge of fentanyl, the fentanyl going to the U.S. is not from Canada, but from other sources.
14: The latest drug seizure figures from U.S. Customs and Border Protection measure from October to March. Over that six-month period, U.S. law enforcement seized 2.7 kilograms of fentanyl along the Canadian border. Along the Mexican border, seizures totaled more than 2,600 kilograms, nearly 1,000 times more. Figures Anandasangari is quick to point out.
12: The numbers actually do not confirm the assertions made by certain American politicians.
14: Jared Sadulski is a criminologist at American Military University. He has a background in law enforcement and warns against downplaying the extent of trafficking from Canada.
17: Just because they're not seizing it doesn't mean that it's not moving across the border.
14: He says the vast length of the boundary between the U.S. and Canada makes smuggling easier and enforcement more difficult.
17: The areas that drugs are coming in, fentanyl is coming in through the northern border, is often through Indian reservations. They're coming through trails in the woods, they're coming through legal ports of entry, and they're also coming by water.
14: Last year, U.S. President Donald Trump declared cross-border fentanyl trafficking a national emergency. That was his justification for the first set of tariffs he slapped on imports from both Canada and Mexico. But of late, Trump has barely mentioned in public any concern about fentanyl from Canada, perhaps because the U.S. Supreme Court struck down that set of tariffs as illegal. Mike Crawley, CBC News, Washington.
10: A BC Supreme Court judge has found a former Mountie not guilty of foreign interference. William Miker was accused of working on behalf of Chinese authorities to coerce a Vancouver-based real estate mogul to return to China. Beijing alleges that man committed fraud worth hundreds of millions of dollars. The judge says the Crown failed to prove beyond a reasonable doubt that Miker committed any of the alleged acts. Coming right up, more Canadian patients are isolating as a precaution after last month's hantavirus outbreak on board that cruise ship. In France, a former passenger is now in critical condition. And new measures to save lives. Quebec tables a bill that could provide crucial information to help protect potential victims from intimate partner violence. Later, we'll have this story.
18: From outer space to Canadian soil, the Artemis II astronauts are here for the first time since their historic mission to the moon. And they say in the darkness of space, they felt Canada's warmth.
19: The moment we went behind the moon and lost communication with the Earth, and one of the things that we decided to do was have a maple cookie. I don't know if I can give maple cookies a better endorsement.
18: I'm Marina Von Stackelberg in Ottawa. Coming up on Your World Tonight, the astronauts visit the nation's capital to talk about their mission and the future of Canada's space exploration.
10: In Ontario, a total of 10 people are now isolating after potential exposure to hantavirus. It's in connection to that deadly outbreak on board a cruise ship that's now en route to the Netherlands. Health officials worldwide maintain the risk is low, but concerns about the global outbreak spreading continue to reverberate. Jennifer LaGrassa has the latest and the pressing questions still unanswered.
20: The potential contacts have been identified. Great. They're in isolation. That's exactly what we'd want.
21: Infectious disease doctor Isaac Bogosh says Canada is taking the right precautions after seven more Ontario residents were told to self-isolate for 45 days.
20: There's not a lot of room for error. You don't want to have someone who's infected with this virus and incubating this virus not identified and then unintentionally spreading the virus to others.
21: Ontario's Ministry of Health says the residents are considered low risk after possibly coming into contact with high risk cases. There are few details, but a person is considered high risk if they were in direct contact with a confirmed hantavirus case.
20: We'll probably see more cases. It's got a long incubation period.
21: While there are still no confirmed cases in Canada, the total number of Canadians now monitoring for symptoms is up to 16. There are 11 cases worldwide, including 3 who have died connected to the hantavirus outbreak on board luxury cruise ship MV Hondius. The most recent confirmed case is in Spain. Their Ministry of Health said Tuesday the person is in quarantine at a military hospital in Madrid. Another confirmed case, a woman in Paris, is in critical condition. French health officials say she is on life support. Around the world, countries are on high alert, knowing it often takes 4 to 5 weeks for symptoms to appear after being exposed to hantavirus. The Netherlands is taking extra precautions after finding out that 12 hospital workers mishandled bodily fluids from a hantavirus patient. They are now all in quarantine.
0: There are no indications that this virus is acting any different from the known virus circulating in some regions of the world.
21: Microbiology and molecular surveillance expert Dr. Andreas Offer with the European Center for Disease Prevention and Control says the broader risk remains low. Pamela Rendi-Wagner is the European CDC's director.
1: The experts will now focus their investigations on 2 main questions. First, how and where were the passengers infected?
21: More than a week into this outbreak, she says the answers to those questions might take weeks more. Jennifer LaGrassa, CBC News, Windsor, Ontario.
10: Quebec is pledging action to address a rise in femicides shaking the province. The government has introduced legislation to allow women to see if their partner has a history of violence. But while advocates are applauding a new law, they say there's still a lack of resources for women who need help. Alexander Silberman reports.
22: When my sister died, I told myself that she wouldn't be dead for nothing.
23: For Rachel Renault, her sister Gabby's murder, a presumed femicide, was an unimaginable nightmare. And she hopes a new Quebec bill she fought for helps better protect other women from intimate partner violence.
22: I know I couldn't help her, but if I could help others, I think she would be very proud of me.
23: The Quebec government is promising action following a series of alleged femicides that have horrified the public. 10 suspected killings this year have taken place in all regions of the province, with victims of all ages and backgrounds. There were believed to be 14 femicides in all of 2025.
24: We're just providing tools.
23: Quebec Public Security Minister Yann Lafreniere says the plan allows provincial police to review requests from concerned partners and share relevant information about any history of violence through a support organization. The bill is modeled on Clare's Law in the UK, named for a woman killed by a former partner who police knew to be dangerous.
24: And this is important because it's going to give the intimate partner the opportunity to take a right decision.
23: Several Canadian provinces already have similar laws, including Alberta, Saskatchewan, Newfoundland and Labrador, and as of March, Manitoba. Krista Barron is executive director of the Provincial Association of Transition.

0: province's helpline are told there's currently no space for them.
1: We need urgent investment in shelters.
0: Advocates say more funding is desperately needed to give women fleeing violence the opportunity to find safety. Alexander Silberman, CBC News, Montreal.
2: There is a new twist in one of the most followed murder cases in recent U.S. history. 3 years ago, South Carolina lawyer Alex Murdaugh was found guilty of killing his wife and son. Tonight, those convictions are tossed, and the 57-year-old is getting a new trial. Katie Simpson brings us the details and the reaction.
3: I respect this court, but I'm innocent.
4: Alex Murdaugh has always maintained he did not kill his wife Maggie or his youngest son Paul. From the moment he was arrested in 2022 through his sensational double murder trial and even after he was found guilty by a jury of his peers.
3: I would never, under any circumstances, hurt my wife Maggie, and I would never, under any circumstances, hurt my son Paul.
4: Now, Murdaugh, the once prominent South Carolina attorney, will be getting a new trial after the state Supreme Court found that the jury in his case was tainted, accusing a court clerk of egregiously attacking Murdaugh's credibility. Jurors say that during the trial, the clerk had suggested Murdaugh was untrustworthy.
5: The defense has decided that they're going to put Alex on the stand, and she said, "Now, I don't want you to be fooled by what they say. Pay close attention to his body language, his movements."
4: Colin Miller, a professor of law at South Carolina University, says the state Supreme Court found the clerk's statements inappropriate.
6: And here the fact that an officer of the court, of all people, was telling them things that might have influenced their verdict, that was enough for them to reverse the convictions.
4: On top of that, the state Supreme Court also took issue with the trial judge, saying evidence related to financial crimes should not have been included in the murder trial.
7: Guilty.
4: Alex Murdaugh was convicted of killing his 53-year-old wife and 22-year-old son in 2023, the case drawing international attention, spawning documentaries for Netflix and HBO. The murder investigation exposed the disturbing past of the Murdaugh family that had for generations accumulated wealth, power, and significant control over their small southern community.
6: It is this idea of the big fish in a little pond.
4: The revelations led to additional charges against Alex Murdaugh related to fraud, theft, and drug abuse. While he denied the murders, he admitted to those crimes.
3: I am happy to be pleading guilty to these charges for a number of reasons.
4: Murdaugh will remain in jail since he is serving a 40-year sentence related to the financial crimes, a sentence that is so significant it's unlikely he'll ever be released no matter what happens in the double murder retrial. Katie Simpson, CBC News, Washington.
2: The U.S. Federal Aviation Authority says it'll spend more than $16 million to make transponders mandatory on all of its vehicles. The order follows the collision of an Air Canada Express plane and a fire truck at New York's LaGuardia Airport in March. Two pilots were killed. The fire truck involved was not equipped with the transponder. They captured the world's imagination with their journey to the far side of the moon. And now the Artemis II astronauts are sharing their historic lunar trip firsthand with Canadians. Their two-day visit will include stops in Ottawa and Montreal to celebrate their success and explore what can still be achieved in the future of space travel. Marina von Stackelberg takes a look.
8: This is the first time we've actually had a conversation on Earth, actually.
9: Prime Minister Mark Carney welcomes the Artemis II astronauts to Canadian soil for the first time since last month's historic mission to the moon. Canadian astronaut Jeremy Hansen.
10: For us to be here, our first return to the country, a warm embrace of Canada that we felt from the extremes of the moon is just a real treat for us.
11: Booster ignition and liftoff.
9: Those extremes involved traveling farther from Earth than anyone in human history. It was the first step in NASA's plan to return to the surface of the moon and eventually send people to Mars.
7: If you guys are interested in space, there are so many ways to get involved. We have some.
9: Another Canadian might be on one of those future missions. Moon rocks in hand, astronaut Jenny Gibbons took questions from Ottawa school children. Gibbons

0: was Jeremy Hansen's backup on the mission, ready to go into space if he wasn't able to.
1: And how many months do you have to train to be an astronaut and go to space?
2: Yeah, I can take this one. I've not been to space yet, so I'll let you know when that happens.
0: Instead, Gibbons had a vital role at Mission Control, communicating directly with the crew in space.
2: I just want to say the joy that I felt in observing this mission and following it. I was so proud as a Canadian to see Jeremy fly.
0: The astronauts will head to Montreal, where they'll continue to hear directly from Canadians what the space mission has meant to them.
3: I was completely in awe by both your competence, but your humanity in this mission. So thank you.
4: Today, we all feel like you brought us some moon dust, so we feel elevated in this space.
5: Thank you for inspiring so many. I'm going to get emotional saying this, but it's just been a great privilege to watch you.
0: These astronauts have given many the hope to look beyond our Earth in a time where the world has never seemed more complicated. Marina von Stackelberg, CBC News, Ottawa.
6: 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I'm Tanya Fletcher. 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The PWHL is growing again, now adding two more teams. After breaking records by gaining more than 1 million fans in its third season, the league says it is expanding to reach new hockey-hungry markets. Jamie Strachan has that story.
7: Montreal has its trip to the final!
8: Just as the Professional Women's Hockey League Championship Series gets underway, the PWHL announced it's growing again. Last week, an expansion team was awarded to Detroit. Today, Hamilton and Las Vegas were added to the growing league. Amy Shear is the PWHL's Vice President of Business Operations.
9: Everyone wants to be here. There's not a league or a team that does not want to be in Vegas. And now we get to call Vegas home.
10: Can you hear the roar from the Hammer?
8: The PWHL has never played a game in Las Vegas, but as part of its takeover tour, it played a game in Hamilton in front of more than 16,000 fans. This video teasing what today became a reality.
10: Incredible crowd in Hamilton, Ontario today.
8: Fans who were there welcomed today's news.
11: It was just so great seeing everybody from young, old, all different walks of life coming together and supporting girls' sports.
8: According to the league, 15% of PWHL players come from the Hamilton area. Not surprising, says Emma McLeod, a member of the Hamilton Hawks, a local rep team.
12: It's insane to me because, like, if you told me this 5 years ago, I would have not believed you. People didn't really know much about girls hockey like a few years ago, but now it's literally exploded.
8: When the PWHL launched in 2024, it had six teams. When the puck drops next year, there will be 12, including one that will be announced in the coming days. The league employs a unique ownership model, a single group led by billionaire Mark Walters, who also owns the Los Angeles Dodgers, controls every team.
13: I think if tomorrow they announced we're putting teams up for sale, they would have a bidding war. It would be many, many millions of dollars. You know, interestingly, 3 years ago, they would have been worth almost nothing.
8: Kerry Kaplan, the CEO of Cosmos Sports and Entertainment, says that while the league may not yet be profitable, its success building a brand has come through patience and a different approach to marketing women's hockey.
13: The one thing in the past with women's hockey is a lot of people involved viewed it as a charity. What the PWHL has done is saying it's great hockey. It's a good investment. So if you're a sponsor and you want to get involved, you're going to get a return on investment.
8: Kaplan predicts this is just the beginning. He says one day the growing PWHL could closely mirror the NHL, expanding to as many as 30 teams. Jamie Strachan, CBC News, Toronto.
6: And we'll end with hockey as well. A Montreal Canadiens fan all the way from Australia has traveled 15,000 kilometers to see his team play in person during the playoffs. His name is Perry Clinton, and this trip was only by the strangest of coincidences. You see, his passion for the team was sparked by his Canadian girlfriend. They now live together in Australia.
14: Wasn't until I met my beautiful girl, Ellie, who taught me all about the Habs and the passion behind it. Everything about the players, the game, the rules, the history.
15: So he started watching every game too, and always with his trusty Cole Caulfield jersey on. Well, it turns out he featured that jersey in a recent Instagram post, and it caught the eye of the Canadiens goal scorer himself.
14: Caulfield actually commented on the post and said, "Are you packing for playoffs?" I looked at my phone and I was like, surely this cannot be true. So I showed Ellie and her mind was blown. We just honestly couldn't believe it.
15: That post wound up with 14 million views. So the Montreal Canadiens offered up the tickets. Air Canada tossed in the airfare, and Clinton and his girlfriend were whisked to Montreal. They got to meet Caulfield and were in the stands for his goal in Game 3. Montreal won Game 3. Buffalo took Game 4, but no worries, mate. Clinton will be cheering on the Habs again in his Caulfield jersey, of course, for Game 5 tomorrow night. Thanks for being with us. This has been Your World Tonight for Wednesday, May 13th. I'm Tanya Fletcher. Good night.

0: Good evening, I'm Sula Krishnan with your CBC News headlines from Montreal. The National Assembly has tabled a bill to better protect victims from intimate partner violence. Once the bill becomes law, it would allow people to access the domestic violence history of their current or former partners. Officials are calling the legislation Gabby's Law. In September, Gabby Renaud was killed allegedly by her partner, who had a history of domestic violence. Quebec's anti-corruption unit met with Liberal Party leader Charles Milliard. It was over the investigation into last year's leadership race of Pablo Rodriguez that was dealing with a series of controversies. The meeting happened several weeks ago. The party is insisting the PLQ leader is not under investigation. And an Alberta judge has quashed a petition pushing for the province to separate from Canada. More news at 7 o'clock, but first, here is your Environment Canada weather forecast. It is a wet one in Montreal. 10 millimeters of rain expected tonight. Temperature steady at 10. Tomorrow, more rainfall. Another 5 millimeters expected. A high of 13. In Quebec City, going down to 7 with rain tonight. Tomorrow, a high of 12 with a few showers. In the eastern townships, a low of 7. Rain, or again, around 5 millimeters. Tomorrow, a high of 14 with a few showers. And finally, in the Gaspé region, going down to minus 1 tonight with a few clouds tomorrow, a high of 14 degrees and a chance of showers as well.
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4: Hello, I'm Neil Kirksall.
5: Good evening, I'm Chris Howden. This is As It Happens. Tonight,
4: bullets in the chamber, gunfire erupts inside the Philippine Senate, where a senator is hiding out, trying to avoid a warrant from the International Criminal Court, a strategy that so far seems to be working.
5: Walking a fine line, Neil talks to a long-term care worker in Nova Scotia who's fresh off the picket line as a divisive labor dispute approaches the one-month mark.
4: On their own terms, polycystic ovary syndrome does not involve cysts and is not limited to the ovaries. A doctor tells us how patients led the charge to get the condition renamed and why it will lead to better care.
5: Damage control. A teenager in Gaza tells us about her award-winning idea to create usable bricks out of the all-too-plentiful debris of bombed buildings.
4: Poetic justice. Ahead of his 100th birthday, comedy legend Mel Brooks donates his archives, a treasure trove that sheds light on the long career of one of the funniest people in the world.
5: And put on your thinking cab. A self-driving taxi company issues a massive recall after its cars start driving into severely flooded roadways and one gets swept into a creek. As It Happens, the Wednesday edition, radio that would rather drive itself to despair.

0: This morning, gunfire erupted inside the Philippine Senate. Miraculously, no one was hurt when heavily armed government forces entered the building where Senator Ronald De La Rosa is holed up, trying to evade arrest on a warrant from the International Criminal Court. The ICC unsealed the warrant on Monday, seeking his arrest on suspicion of crimes against humanity. Since those gunshots, there's only been more confusion. The country's interior secretary said the troops that entered the building were not there to arrest Mr. De La Rosa, but to protect him, and the building has been locked down ever since. Mara Cepeda is the Philippines correspondent for the Straits Times. We reached her earlier today in Manila.
1: Mara, I know you were watching the live stream. What did you see?
2: On the live feed, we saw earlier tonight several armed men, government forces, entering the premises of the Senate. Some of them were Philippine Marines. Some of them were alleged agents of the National Bureau of Investigation. We also saw the police chief of the Philippines, as well as some police officers entering the premises. But a few minutes ago, President Ferdinand Marcos Jr. himself released a video to explain that these uniformed personnel are actually the personnel who have long been deployed to the Senate to ensure the security of the complex. And because tensions were high, they were sent in. Some of them were sent in to protect the civilians and, of course, the senators within the premises. But, of course, their presence with their weapons also caused quite a panic.
1: What do you make of what the government is saying compared to what you and others saw on that live stream?
2: You know, as of now, it remains unclear who exactly fired the shots, but the president himself clarified that the uniformed personnel had no orders to fire. None of them fired the shots. But Senate President Alan Peter Cayetano is also not saying who fired the shots. But according to President Marcos, initial investigations showed that there's this group of armed men who are not affiliated with the government, supposedly got into a firefight with the armed Senate security. But we have no other details as of now on who these armed men were, who deployed them, how they got through that strict security lines around the Senate complex that's under lockdown for about 3 days now.
1: The senator at the heart of this put out a video of his own yesterday, if I'm not mistaken, right? Saying an arrest is imminent. People should stand up against this. Tell our listeners a little bit more about that, because even that stage is quite extraordinary.
2: Of course, Senator De La Rosa is saying that an ICC warrant is already issued against him, that allegedly the Marcos government is taking advantage of him performing his duties as a senator to serve this warrant that he is challenging before the Supreme Court.
1: And we should tell our listeners that the Philippines is no longer a member of the ICC. It quit back in 2019, but the government has said if there is a warrant issued, they would cooperate. There are charges, of course, against the senator of murder as a crime against humanity. But tell our listeners a little bit more about what is at the heart of those charges.
2: The heart of those charges is that, you know, Senator De La Rosa was, as police chief, implemented how the drug war was carried out under the former president. And so that would mean that the allegations say that he is an architect of those killings that have actually sent the former president himself at the ICC. And we are now actually also waiting for his trial to begin. He may not have allegedly fired the shots, but the allegations say that, you know, he was part of he was leading the police force that carried out that bloody drug war campaign.
1: Is there any sense of what the government might do next? I mean, our listeners heard, as we speak again, the senator is still inside the Senate, barricading himself, if we can use that word there. What are you hearing about what might come next?
2: Well, Senator De La Rosa went to the Supreme Court, and just a few hours before the standoff began, the Supreme Court gave all parties 3 days to issue their comment on his request for a temporary restraining order to prevent that arrest warrant from the ICC being served against him. Of course, they're citing that, you know, the ICC has no jurisdiction over the Philippines anymore, so even the president, the former president, shouldn't even be in the ICC. So they're using the same argument. So we expect the Philippine government to comply with that. So that would mean there should be 3 days of reprieve for Senator De La Rosa, but he is expected to stay in the Senate because the leadership has given him custody.
1: You're a journalist. You cover lots of different things. I'm sure you've seen and experienced quite a bit. But how did all of this strike you and sit with you as you saw it unfolding?
2: You know, in the Philippines, we usually say that the Senate is the last bastion of democracy. We have a bicameral Congress. And traditionally, even if it is not good for democracy, the president usually controls the House, and it's the Senate that kind of acts as the checks and balances. But tonight, it became very clear that that traditional role that the Senate has performed in across different administrations in the Philippines, it seems it's not functioning the way it is expected to, because the Senate leadership seem to be going out of their way to protect their own, regardless of the fear or the chaos that, you know, all these unanswered questions that they are causing. Critics, of course, are saying that tensions would not have happened if Senator De La Rosa just gave himself up. Mm.
1: I know you've been working and there's so much to do, certainly. But if you've had a chance to just speak with people in the Philippines, you know, your neighbors or others, how are they digesting all of this?
2: There's just a lot of embarrassment because we know that the world is watching the Philippines right now. It is, you know, in the wider scheme of things, this is a senator accused of, you know, crimes against humanity using a legitimate government institution to evade arrest, and seems to be willing to put people in harm's way. I was also watching the different live stream of TV stations. You know, reporters, friends, colleagues who I've known for years, who have covered the Senate, some of them, you know, really were doing their best to try to hold off their emotions as they were trying to just report the facts on the ground. And we expect our senators to never put, you know, ordinary citizens in situations like this.
1: Mara, I'm very glad we could speak. Thank you for this, and please take care.
2: Thank you so much, Neil.
0: Mara Cepeda is the Philippines correspondent for The Straits Times. We reached her in Manila earlier today.

0: It affects 1 in 8 women, but the hormonal condition, long known as PCOS, is still woefully misunderstood and underdiagnosed. And the confusion often begins with the name itself. PCOS stands for polycystic ovary syndrome, but the condition does not exclusively affect the ovaries, and it technically does not involve actual cysts. So this week, after more than a decade of consultation, doctors announced that PCOS will now be known by a new, more accurate name, polyendocrine metabolic ovarian syndrome, or PMOS. Dr. Helena Teed is an endocrinologist and a professor of women's health. She spent years working on the change and presented the new name yesterday at the European Congress of Endocrinology in Prague. We reached Dr. Teed today in Prato, Italy.
1: Doctor, you've been working on this to bring about this change, this name change, for quite some time. So I wonder, just for you personally, you've said this new acronym and these words many times, but to say them out loud officially, what did that feel like?
2: Really fantastic, because I was saying it alongside the patients who co-led this work at every step of the way and were there to celebrate the outcomes with us. So it was important, really important, that we got this right and that we changed what is a fundamentally incorrect and misleading name that has caused so much damage for women for such a long time. It doesn't mean that the solution is just changing the name. But we could not move forward to the solution without changing the name.
1: Was it emotional for those folks that you worked with on this?
2: Yeah, it was terribly emotional for them, which was fantastic, because you know, most of them work in voluntary capacity and they have worked very tirelessly, very enthusiastically, and often with criticism along the way. It's not a simple thing to do. And they were courageous and really brave because they knew how important it was. And that was the highlight for me at the presentation.
1: For those who aren't aware of this condition, how would you describe what it is? What kinds of symptoms are people dealing with?
2: Yeah, so I think the most important thing is to say it is not a cystic condition of the ovaries. There are no increase in abnormal cysts in this condition. It is a hormone or endocrine condition, which means our chemical messenger system is disturbed. And what that means is it affects many different parts of the body, including the ovaries, and therefore the eggs partly develop and then sleep. And when they do that, they form little fluid sacs around them and they look like cysts on ultrasound, but they are not cysts. I have to explain that to every woman who has this condition when I make the diagnosis. You have polycystic ovary syndrome. However, you don't have cysts and it's not an ovary condition. So it's really challenging to explain that to people. What it is exactly what it's now described. Mm-hmm. Polyendocrine, so lots of hormones that are disturbed. And then if they cause complications around the body, including metabolic complications, diabetes, high blood pressure, cholesterol, and heart disease. They cause reproductive changes, so the ovary effects I've described, fertility and changes in pregnancy, and they cause skin problems with discoloration of the skin, excess hair, scalp hair loss, and acne. So that's not unusual for hormonal disturbance disease to have very diverse features. But when you think it's only an ovary condition, yeah, the implications are really major. And that's what a lot of people don't understand is it's not just the name. It is a complete recategorization of the disorder.
1: I can hear women at home yelling at their radio or their devices right now because they haven't been heard. What kind of impact and damage has been done because of this miscategorization for so long, do you think?
2: So one of the reasons we could make this change and go on this journey is that the research that we have done around the world has shown that many never get diagnosed or don't get diagnosed until they want a family. Many others are just put on the pill or a specific treatment in adolescence without a diagnosis. So they've got no opportunity for prevention and treatment of the other features. They are dissatisfied with their care. They feel dismissed and unheard. And all of that is very legitimate. It's not necessarily the fault of every individual doctor. It's more that whole system that I described, which is wrong.
1: How did it come to be used, that name, that categorization, in the first place?
2: That's very sad. But about 100 years ago, or nearly 100 years ago, at an operation, surgeons originally found the lumpy, bumpy ovaries and they cut into them and there were very small fluid-filled sacs. And so they thought they were cysts because they weren't looking at it under the microscope and they didn't have the sophistication we now know. So the science advanced a lot, but the name didn't catch up. And to some extent, that's been frustrating because in a way, people with a condition became so disengaged and disillusioned with the medical system and the care that they provided, that they didn't want anyone to do any more harm or cause any more confusion or do anything about this condition without them. And that, in a way, probably held back the process. The NIH said this name change should have happened in 2012, and they're right, but they had not engaged any patients about that. And it's only through this process, which is absolutely about that, it engaged probably 3-to-1 ratio of women or patients with the condition compared to health professionals, with a really passionate commitment and a really strong consensus. 86% of people around the world wanted to change the name, and 97% in the end agreed that the name was the optimal fit.
1: What is the work you will do next to make sure, you know, as you said, the name change is only the first step? So what do you need to do next?
2: So now that we have the name change, we are working to recategorize it into an endocrine disorder, not an ovary disorder. And so there's policy change, there's research structural change and research funding change. There's complete education system change around that recategory. For the next 3 years, it will be PMOS, formerly PCOS in brackets. And so that history will be kept for those 3 years. But at the end of those 3 years, the codes will be changed and the international guidelines, which are updated in 2028, will just make it very clear that it's now PMOS. Mm-hmm. So all of those processes are recognised, will happen in collaboration with patients and health professionals around the world. We've got funding, we've got the networks, and we've got the pathway to do it. And it would have been irresponsible to make the change in the name without knowing that all that was going to happen subsequently.
1: Do you see this, doctor, as a moment where there's a bigger shift to better understand conditions that women are dealing with?
2: Oh, yes. So we could spend a long time talking about this, but geriatric pregnancy, used to describe women who are 35 and older, failure to progress in labour. These sorts of terminologies are not acceptable. They're not necessarily incorrect. They're just socially inappropriate. There are others that are incorrect or don't really reflect the name. And so there is a lot to change here. But in fact, the process that we have developed here, which is unprecedented, there's never been so much patient engagement and broad international engagement. That process is now being used to change a number of names that fundamentally need to change.
1: Doctor, I'm very glad we could speak. Thank you for this.
2: My pleasure. And I just want people to understand, we can't move forward without this, but this is not the only solution. This is the first step in a long and very, very much deserved journey for those people affected by the condition.
0: Dr. Helena Teed is an endocrinologist and professor of women's health at Monash University in Melbourne, Australia. We reached her in Prato, Italy.

0: If Comedy 101 had an official curriculum, this would be on the first exam.
1: Ladies and gentlemen, this gentleman here is one of the phenomena of the world. He looks no older than Mr. Sean, and yet he is 2,000 years old. Is that true, sir?
2: Yes. You want to see my driver's license?
1: No. We have it authenticated. The Mayo Clinic has checked you out and said that you are 2,000. Sir, what has kept you alive for 2,000 years?
2: When I'll go in an airplane, if I'll go in an airplane, I'll never sit in the first two seats or the last two seats from an airplane.
1: You mean not sitting in the first two or the
2: first
1: last two seats?
2: Two and the last two
1: has kept you alive? I don't understand that. Why? Has that
2: because
1: kept you
2: if the plane, unfortunately, should take a flop out from the sky, you're going to go down with it and break your foot. Right?
1: Yes, but if the plane, as you say, flops out of the sky, everybody in all the seats will break their feet. I mean, at least.
2: Yeah, let me amend that. Any seat is no good.
1: In other words, you're afraid to fly in an airplane.
2: On the nosy.
1: Yeah, I see, but why?
2: Because if the good Lord meant men to fly, he would have given them tickets, right?
0: Carl Reiner and Mel Brooks on the Colgate Comedy Hour in 1967, performing one of their many beloved sketches about the 2,000-year-old man. And Mr. Brooks is not quite 2,000, but he's getting closer. He'll hit the one-century mark next month, and you produce a lot of paperwork in 100 years, especially if you're as prolific as he is. He's, of course, the legendary director of dozens of groundbreaking comedies, including Blazing Saddles, The Producers, and Spaceballs, to name just a few. And now Mel Brooks is donating his career-spanning archive, 5,000 photos and 15,000 documents, to the National Comedy Center in Jamestown, New York. Journey Gunderson is the executive director of the National Comedy Center. We reached her in Jamestown, New York.
3: Journey, I mean, obviously, you've made other acquisitions, but where does this one fit for you in terms of significance?
4: He might be the greatest living legend in comedy. I don't think it gets bigger than Mel Brooks and his more than 80 years of comedy he has given us over the course of his life.
3: And you've been speaking with him and his family about this for some time now, right? How did you get him on board?
4: For years, even going back before we opened the National Comedy Center and its museum in 2018, we were having conversations with people in the industry about setting forth to establish a national archive for this art form because one had never existed. And so then over the years, Mel would offer his commentary when we were doing exhibit materials on the likes of Johnny Carson or Carl Reiner. And when we were working with Carl Reiner's family on the acquisition of his archives, those are, of course, really intertwined. So much of Carl's archive includes Mel's work in the writer's room with Sid Caesar and Your Show of Shows. And so it has Polaroids of a young Mel Brooks at his first kind of major writing gig. So this conversation goes back many years.
3: And he's spoken about, Mel Brooks has, about his friendship with Carl Reiner and the fact that Carl Reiner's archives are with you as well was significant to him. What does it mean to you to have those two friends and legends together there?
4: The contributions of Mel Brooks and Carl Reiner make up the majority of the comedy consciousness of American culture and beyond. And that their legacies will live on together and their archives will be together for future generations to learn from is incredibly meaningful.
3: As our listeners heard, we're talking about 15,000 documents, I think 5,000 photographs as well. How does all of that come to you? Are we talking beautiful boxes? How does it arrive at the center in the first place?
4: Yeah, we work really carefully with the estate and transfer items the way art museums transfer irreplaceable pieces of artwork. We're really careful with these things that in our world are the Holy Grail. You know, one example being Mel Brooks' handwritten lyrics to Springtime for Hitler, going back to The Producers film in 1967, the original scripts for Spaceballs, which at the time in Mel's own hand, say Planet Moron on the cover sheet because that was the working title. And so there's still details to go through and gems to find, but already it's an archive that I think showcases that right out of the gate, Mel Brooks understand what comedy could do and that it was way more than entertainment.
3: It must be hard to pick a favorite, but or favorites. What are some of the things that the best for you in all of this?
4: My personal favorite item that I've seen so far is a photograph of Mel Brooks on the set of Spaceballs, and he's in the director's chair in plain clothes, watching with delight a scene being filmed, but his head is in full yogurt makeup. If you remember that, yes, that character. And it's, and so to see Mel, you know, he's a guy who is writing, producing, directing, and starring in his work, and to see the delight on his face is just amazing. You know, he really brought everything and was exacting and hardworking and dedicated to every syllable in everything he did. And it comes through in the work product. And so I just think that that photo in particular captures a lot. Certainly, I think the way he was so fearless in satirizing the Nazis and Hitler, you know, I was explaining to someone that instead of coming out of World War II and saying, you know, we're never going to talk about that, he did the opposite because he understood that comedy takes some power back in a situation like that and is vital to the healing process that has to happen across a generation coming out of that period.
3: I know this collection and exhibits that will come are based on Mel Brooks' career and his work, obviously. His relationship, his deep love affair with his late wife, the famous and celebrated actress Anne Bancroft, is something that's always struck me as quite beautiful as well. Is there anything in this archive that represents that part of his life?
4: Yes, there are photos of them in the first film that they did together, and it's beautiful. And I love, we just recently, this is something really kind of important and special about this particular acquisition. We've often acquired archives from estates of artists who have already passed. And in this case, we can actually ask Mel questions and understand and research what the things are that we're holding in our hands. And I love that we got to hear Mel say that she was his greatest co-star. And, you know, the other things that you can see in Jamestown that I think speak to the personal side of Mel and how he collaborated so greatly with people in his life, whether it was Anne Bancroft or Carl Reiner, the chairs and the TV trays that Mel and Carl sat in every night together having dinner after both of their partners had passed, and that Mel continued to sit in for a full year after Carl passed away in Carl's home, it moves people every day in our museum galleries. Mm-hmm. And so they weren't just friends, but extraordinary collaborators. And that's another thing people can learn from this archive is that as genius as Mel Brooks can be, he also knew that 1 + 1 = 3. And so I love the spirit of collaboration and everything he did, going back to the early joke notes from the 2,000-year-old man that are on display now.
3: Journey, I'm very glad we could speak. Thank you.
4: Thank you for having me.
0: Journey Gunderson is the executive director of the National Comedy Center in Jamestown, New York. That's where we reached her. Now, we happen to have a Mel Brooks archive of our own here at As It Happens. From the vault, here he is talking to former host Barbara Frum in 1975.
5: I revel in bad taste because a good taste, you might as well just work in a matzo factory. Bad taste is simply saying the truth, you know, before it should be said, maybe, you know. Don't you think after seeing 10,000 cowboy movies with cowboys eating beans that it was about time somebody did a picture where they let a couple go? Don't you know? Don't really. I mean, let the shoe drop. Let the other shoe drop. You can't drink black coffee and beans and ride horses and not let there be wind across the prairie. You know what I mean?
0: Mel Brooks referring, of course, to the infamous flatulence scene in Blazing Saddles. We're also happy to report that in that same interview, Mr. Brooks expressed his fondness for Canadians.
5: Barbara, it's been a pleasure eating up your airtime.
6: Thank you.
5: And please tender my regards to all the citizens of Canada and tell them that they all sound like Randolph Scott. It's a wonderful voice that they all speak in Canada. They say something like, they don't say house. They do not say house or mouse. They say house or mouse. How's about you, right? I love it. And I think they are taller than Americans. They are kinder. They are more gentle than the USA citizens. I'm being serious. And I think they make time for you. All my pictures, for some reason, do sensationally in Canada. The next one I'm after in Canada is the Mountie.
6: Terrific.
5: I must liberate the Mountie. He is frigid.
0: The legendary Mel Brooks speaking with Barbara Frum on this program in March of 1975 from our archives.
3: We're going to take a short break now. When we return, they've been on the picket line for nearly a month now. Tonight I'll speak with one of the more than 2,000 long-term care workers in Nova Scotia who are on strike.
0: And a teenager in Gaza tells us about her prize-winning idea to convert the rubble of destroyed buildings into a usable building material, a project she says gives her hope not just for Gaza, but for all conflict zones. Stay tuned. I'm Chris Howden.
3: And I'm Neil Kirksall.

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1: 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Jay Turnbull is headed to Buffalo. He's covering game 5 of the Habs game versus the Buffalo Sabres.
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0: 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Coming up in an hour, it's Ideas with Nahla Ayed.
3: Romance novels are a billion-dollar industry, and readership is expanding. 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
4: This is CBC News. It's 7 o'clock. I'm Sudha Krishnan with the CBC News from Montreal. Quebec is pledging action to address a rise in intimate partner violence shaking the province. The government has introduced legislation to allow women to see if their partner has a history of violence. While advocates are applauding a new law, they say there's still a lack of resources for women who need help. Alexander Silberman reports.
5: When my sister died, I told myself that she wouldn't be dead for nothing.
6: For Rachel Renaud, her sister Gabby's murder, a presumed femicide, was an unimaginable nightmare. And she hopes a new Quebec bill she fought for helps better protect other women from intimate partner violence.
7: We're just providing tools.
6: Quebec Public Security Minister Yann Lafreniere says the plan allows provincial police to review requests from concerned partners and share relevant information about any history of violence.
7: And this is important because it's going to give the intimate partner the opportunity to take a right decision.
6: Several Canadian provinces already have similar laws, including Alberta, Saskatchewan, Newfoundland and Labrador, and as of March, Manitoba. Alexander Silberman, CBC News, Montreal.
4: The Alberta government says it will appeal a judge's decision to strike down a petition that called for separation from Canada. Early this month, a separatist group had garnered the signatures legally required to put the question to a referendum. An Alberta judge has now ruled the provincial government had a duty to consult with First Nations over the potential violation of treaty rights. Justice Shana Leonard says the petition should never have been issued. Pro-separatist groups can still submit future petitions, but this ruling indicates the government must first undergo a formal consultation process with First Nations. The premier disagrees. Danielle Smith says her government accepts the ruling in the immediate term, but believes the law must further be examined. CBC News has learned Alberta and the federal government are close to agreeing on industrial carbon pricing. It's key to tackling greenhouse gas emissions, but it's also been a longstanding point of contention between Ottawa and the province. Here's David Thurton.
8: I think it's significant on a number of levels.
9: Doug Horner, Alberta's former finance minister, commenting as news emerges, both his province and the Carney Liberals are nearing a deal. CBC News has learned both sides have reached a breakthrough on carbon pricing, settling on the actual carbon price reaching $130 per ton by 2040.
10: Actually, it's the most important climate change policy in the country.
9: Rick Smith is the president of the Canadian Climate Institute. A carbon price of $130 per ton by 2040 gives the province an extra decade to hit a price significantly lower than the original $170 per ton by 2030.
10: Clearly, 2040 is too late to achieve a $130 a ton effective carbon price.
9: One source stressed other issues are still outstanding, but the Prime Minister is tentatively scheduled to travel to Alberta to make an announcement on Friday. David Thurton, CBC News, Ottawa.
4: The PWHL is growing again, adding two more teams after breaking records by gaining more than a million fans in its third season. The league says it is expanding to reach new hockey-hungry markets. Here's Jamie Strachan.
11: Montreal has its trip to the final!
12: Just as the Professional Women's Hockey League Championship Series gets underway, the PWHL announced it's growing again. Last week, an expansion team was awarded to Detroit. Today, Hamilton and Las Vegas were added to the growing league.
13: Can you hear the roar from the Hammer?
12: The PWHL has never played a game in Las Vegas, but as part of its takeover tour, it played a game in Hamilton in front of more than 16,000 fans. Fans who were there welcomed today's news.
13: It was just so great seeing everybody from young, old, coming together and supporting girls' sports.
12: According to the league, 15% of PWHL players come from the Hamilton area. Not surprising, says Emma McLeod, a member of the Hamilton Hawks, a local rep team.
14: If you told me this 5 years ago, I would have not believed you.
12: Jamie Strachan, CBC News, Toronto.
4: And that was the CBC News. News and information on demand, cbc.ca/Montreal, in addition to our mobile apps. Here's your Environment Canada weather forecast. Montreal, 10 millimeters of rain expected tonight. Temperatures remaining steady at 10 degrees. Tomorrow, more rainfall, another 5 millimeters with a high of 13. In Quebec City, a low of 7 tonight with rain. Tomorrow, a high of 12 with a few showers as well. In the eastern townships, going down to 7, around 5 millimeters of rain expected. Tomorrow, a high of 14 with a few showers. In the Gaspé region, minus 1 and a few clouds. Tomorrow, of 14 and a chance of showers.
15: Hello again and welcome back. I'm Neil Kirksall.
16: And I'm Chris Howden. This is As It Happens, the Wednesday edition, part two. Coming up.
15: Womb service. A new study demonstrates that exposure to vegetables in utero might make children more amenable to eating them out of utero.
16: Trial and errors. The high-profile murder conviction of Alex Murdaugh, patriarch of a South Carolina legal dynasty found guilty of killing his family, has been overturned.
15: And any tort in a storm. Austria is passionate about its delicious national dessert, the Sachertorte, but when a consumer association set out to determine the country's best iteration, it really was not a piece of cake. Stay tuned.
16: It's been nearly a full month now since over 2,000 long-term care workers in Nova Scotia went on strike, demanding a living wage and stronger staffing. During the strike, a lot of workers have been splitting their time between the picket line and the job, working as skeleton crews to provide the essentials to clients. But residents and their families say that as the strike grinds on, they're facing long waits for minimal meals and services. Tomorrow, we'll speak with Barbara Adams, Nova Scotia's Minister for Seniors and Long-Term Care. But first, Ty Loppy is a striking personal care worker and the VP for young workers with the Nova Scotia CUPE Union. We reached her in Halifax.
15: What was it like out on the picket line today, Ty?
17: Today was definitely a better day, especially having the sun out. We've been having a lot of rainy days on the picket line, which isn't great for morale, but yeah. People are holding it together.
15: You're doing this full time at this point, that, you know, on the picket line. Some of your colleagues are splitting their time between being on the job and being on the picket line. What are they telling you about what it's like on the job?
17: We have a lot of people that would rather be on the picket line than in the facility. The amount of work that they're doing on a day-to-day basis, being at a reduced staffing level, is a lot of stress on them. And the overall feeling in the building is definitely tense. And I think the picket line is almost like a relief for them.
15: I spoke earlier on in this situation. I spoke with a woman whose father is in long-term care, and she cares quite deeply about the people who work to take care of him. And they feel like family for her. For your coworkers, what are they telling you about what kind of care they are able to provide under these circumstances?
17: It's definitely not as personalized as it was before. So instead of getting like a tub bath, you're getting a bed bath. You might be in your pajamas most of the day, having your meals in bed. It's taking longer for our CCAs to answer call bells. So if things are moving at a much slower pace, that's definitely frustrating for our residents when you're relying on someone else to do your personal care. So we have some units that only have two CCAs instead of four. Two people trying to take care of 25 residents. The day drags on, but we've had a lot of support from family members who understand why we're on strike. So that is definitely a relief, knowing that they still have trust in us to provide the essential care that, you know, their loved ones need while still having a meaningful strike.
15: Negotiations last week began again and then all fell apart almost immediately. How does that leave you feeling about the likelihood of reaching an agreement soon?
17: Not very optimistic. So last Friday, I believe they went into negotiations around 5 p.m. and then sometime after midnight, I believe talks broke down. We were hoping that this would be the breaking point where we would get a deal, but there was no movement on the government's end. They essentially offered us the same deal that they offered 5 times previously during negotiations, except they extended the contract from 4 years to 5 years, which means our members wouldn't see the full wages until 2028, and then the contract would expire, and then you'd be waiting a couple more years to negotiate the next contract.
15: Barbara Adams, the Minister for Seniors and Long-Term Care in Nova Scotia, put out a statement on Friday, and in it says, your union rejected the government's offer without allowing members to vote on it. What's your response to that framing there, that the union is rejecting this outright without actually sharing it with the membership?
17: We have shared it with our members. It was never a secret. They saw the deal. They voted for a strike. I believe all of our facilities, their strike votes were 95% and up in favor of a strike because they didn't want the deal. The way that we negotiate is through a lead table, which is elected members. Like our members elect a lead table and bargaining team to negotiate a deal for them. Our members are aware of that. The government is aware of that. I'm honestly not quite sure why Minister Adams is saying that our members aren't aware of the deal. They're fully aware. They don't want it. Barb Adams has actually posted the deal in the facilities before we went on strike.
15: She also said, the minister did in the statement, quote, the wage offer on the table has already been accepted by employees in 29 unionized long-term care homes and in home care and hospitals. She goes on, in fact, QP accepted these same increases for home care and hospital employees it represents, unquote. Given what she's saying there, why is your union not prepared to accept the terms that she says others have?
17: The facilities that are not under QP negotiated a Me Too clause, which means if QP negotiates a better deal, they will also get that deal. It's a domino effect. And it's misleading to say that those facilities accepted that offer and implying that QB is almost greedy in a sense, because we're trying to better everyone in the sector. So if one sector does better during negotiations, it has a positive impact on the rest of them.
15: I'll be speaking with the minister tomorrow. If you were in that room with us, what was the one question you would want to ask her?
17: I would ask if she genuinely cares about our seniors and our healthcare workers and long-term care workers, because as of right now, she's almost disrespectful to us and our seniors at this point. And it's very disheartening fighting against your government when they should be trying to improve everyone's lives.
15: You appear to be so far apart, you know, the union and the province at this point. What do you think it will take for both of you to come closer together?
17: Having a genuine negotiation session. So I'm not on the bargaining team, but from what I'm hearing, a very one-sided conversation. There's no compromise, or I guess there's no negotiating. Either you take everything or you take nothing. There's no give.
15: Ty, I thank you for your time.
17: Thank you.
16: Ty Lopi is a personal care worker and the VP for Young Workers for QP Nova Scotia. We reached her in Halifax. Tomorrow, Neil will speak to Barbara Adams, the provincial minister for seniors and long-term care.

0: Basketball players are all about making an impression on the court, but Jason Collins' true legacy was made off the court. In 2013, he became the first openly gay active player in the NBA when he came out in a cover story in Sports Illustrated. His declaration launched a global conversation about sexuality, sports, and locker room culture. Jason Collins has died from glioblastoma, an aggressive form of brain cancer. He was 47 years old. He and his twin brother, Jaron, were drawn to sports at an early age. Since he hit 6'3" by the sixth grade, basketball was an obvious choice. Both he and his brother would win scholarships to Stanford University, where they played together before launching separate careers in the NBA. After he came out, Jason Collins said he received an outpouring of support, including from players who had previously made homophobic remarks. He said he felt proud that he and John Amici, who came out in 2007 after his retirement, were helping shift cultural attitudes. In 2024, Mr. Collins spoke to the Connecticut public radio program Where We Live. He was asked if he wished he had come out earlier.
1: Yes, of course, but I wasn't ready. And, you know, I tell people all the time that, you know, your life is going to be exponentially better when you do make that announcement. But at the same time, I know that everybody is on their own path. And, you know, the only thing I can tell them is it's going to be a lot better to, when you don't have that stress in your life, that weight of feeling like, is today going to be the day that they figure it out that I'm gay, and walking around with that. When you set all that aside and let go of that stress and be able to just, you know, walk around, you know, unfiltered and be able to be your true self, whether it's at your job or at your place of worship or wherever you go, not having that stress is just an incredible feeling. So your life is going to be exponentially better. You're going to find that there are people in the world ready to support you and accept you for who you are. But at the same time, you know, you have to be ready mentally, and especially for a professional athlete and one of the, obviously in the big four sports, you're going to get that label of being the gay athlete, and you might not want it. That was something that John Amici talked to me about before I made the big public announcement. I'm very grateful that, you know, he was sort of like a mentor to me and mentally preparing me, because up until that point, my label, I guess, you know, we all have labels thrown at us. I was called the pro's pro.

0: in every part of it, whether it's being African American, whether it's being tall, extremely tall, and yes, being gay. So I celebrate all that makes me unique and special, and I want everyone else to do that, walk around with that feeling of, celebrate who you are.
1: That was Jason Collins talking to Connecticut Public Radio in 2024. In 2013, Mr. Collins became the first active NBA player to come out as gay. Mr. Collins has died of brain cancer. He was 47.

0: Most everyday essentials are incredibly hard to come by in Gaza right now. But one thing that exists pretty much everywhere there is rubble. The United Nations estimates that more than 90% of the territory's housing has been damaged or fully destroyed. And in the midst of all that destruction, sisters Tala and Farah Moussa, who are 17 and 15 years old respectively, saw possibility. They came up with a process to transform rubble into usable bricks or blocks. And today they and their project, called Build Hope Palestine, were announced as the winners of the Middle East category of the Youth-Focused Earth Prize, an award that focuses on solutions to environmental challenges. We reached Tala Moussa in a refugee camp in the middle area of Gaza.
1: Tala, how are you and your sister Farah feeling about this news?
2: We feel like incredibly happy, and we are feel grateful for this opportunity and to be announced as the Middle East winners.
1: How did you and your sister come up with this idea?
2: Like, the idea came after our house was bombed and after seeing destruction everywhere around us in Gaza. So when rubble become part of our daily life, we start asking ourselves how we could turn this destruction into something useful and helpful. And that was like the inspiration of our idea.
1: I think a lot of people listening are going to be quite, I mean, it's breathtaking to hear what you're saying, what you're living through, and that you had the clarity to come up with this idea. How did you and your sister make these prototypes?
2: It was like the practical things, and the practical working was like by our grandfather help. He helped us with these things because, you know, he is like, we are still young and he is older than us. And he has like a big experience in these things because of making these things, like the oldest things. We made it by ourselves and by his help. Yeah. So we made it with him, and we made it like in the space next to our tent when we actually use it for laundry things and for the fire to cook and these things.
1: What did your grandfather say when you and Farah said, "We have an idea, Grandpa"? What did he say?
2: He said, yeah, he was like incredibly happy that we think of these things, that even though all the things that happened to us, and like our house bomb and displacement, starvation, all these things, we still have hope and we still hold on hope. He said, yeah, I will help you. Definitely, I will help you, girls.
1: What materials did you use?
2: We use like local materials and low cost methods, like the rubble itself, ash, like natural benders, like fibers, like straw, and these things.
1: Whatever you had around
2: there. There is like a certain, there is a process, but not like a complicated process. It's really helpful. It's really like a local and depend on local materials.
1: And how long does it take to make each block?
2: Like, we can say 5 or 6 days.
1: And how have you tested them out? What have you used them for?
2: Look, we made like a lot of prototypes at the beginning. We made a lot till we reached and we were testing them till we reached the final and the best version of it.
1: And you've been giving them to your neighbors in the camp, right? To test them out. What have they used them for?
2: We have like a situation here because of the wind and these things, the wind blew up or like make the tent not stable. They check the tents, and like somehow people were sitting in their tents safely because of

0: strong wind, all the tent like become upside down. So they used our blocks to make sure that they are stable, that the tent is stable.
1: How does that make you and your sister feel to know that you're helping in that way?
0: It makes us feel like we are really happy to help others, and to feel like that small idea help the other and make them feel safety, that they are sure when they are sitting in their tent, they won't, the tent won't be upside down anymore.
1: How do you hope what you've created with your sister Farah might be used in the future?
0: We hope to train young people, spread practical knowledge, recycle large amount of rubble, and help communities rebuild in a more sustainable and independent way.
1: You're both so young, just teenagers, both of you. Is this the kind of thing you were imagining for your future? This kind of work, engineering, building, what are you hoping to be?
0: No, I dream to be, or to study international law and to be like a lawyer or ambassador for Palestine or something like that. And my sister dreamed to study like translation and languages. So it's a bit different, or there is a whole, like a big difference, I know. But we, like the circumstances, what made us want to make it and want to try really hard to do that.
1: Do you think you'll both pursue those other dreams that you were talking about still after this?
0: Yeah, our paths, like international law and translation and languages, yeah, we want to continue these paths.
1: There is going to be a public vote to pick a global winner. What would that kind of recognition mean to the two of you?
0: So it would help us turn this idea into a large or real-world initiative, expand workshops and training, and bring this solution to more communities affected by conflict and disaster. Like, it won't be strictly for Gaza.
1: You're with your grandfather, you're with your sister, but you're not at home. You're still in a camp. I can hear the voices around you, too. These are close quarters. How is your family doing?
0: They are good. We're trying to be good because we need to be good.
1: They must be proud of you both.
0: Yeah, sure. They are proud, and they helped us and they supported us because they see the hope in our eyes, and they want us to make this and want us to nail it.
1: I think you already did, Tala. Thank you for this, and congratulations to Farah as well. Thank you. Please take care.
0: Thank you.
2: Tala Moussa and her sister Farah are the Middle East regional winners of the 2026 Earth Prize. We reached her in Gaza.

Waymo's robo-taxi launch in San Antonio, Texas, was going swimmingly until one of the company's autonomous vehicles decided to go for a swim. In mid-April, a Waymo car, thankfully an empty one, saw a flooded road ahead and thought, in its robot brain, no problem. It was swept into a creek. Then in Austin, a stunned onlooker recorded a video showing multiple Waymos driving directly into floodwater and stopping. And it turns out that if you happen to be a passenger in a car that has decided to immerse itself in its work, your options are limited. At the time, Waymo told USA Today that if a passenger wants to stop a trip, they have to tap pull over in the app, but it was still up to the car to decide where and when it could safely come to a halt. Well, this week, the company finally admitted it has a problem. It has issued a recall for thousands of robo-taxis to update their software. In a press release, the company said, "We have identified an area of improvement regarding untraversable flooded lanes specific to higher-speed roadways." And yeah, I agree that untraversable flooded lanes are an area of improvement. So for now, Waymo has suspended service in San Antonio until it can reprogram its computer drivers to be a little more afraid to get their feet wet.

0: One of the highest profile murder convictions in recent U.S. history has just been overturned. In 2023, Alex Murdoch, the patriarch of a South Carolina legal dynasty, was convicted of murdering his wife Maggie and their son Paul in a saga that captured international attention. He was sentenced to life in prison, but always maintained that he did not kill his family. Now he'll get another chance to try to prove that. Today, South Carolina's Supreme Court ordered a new trial in the case because of jury interference by a court clerk. Pending whatever comes next, Mr. Murdoch will remain in prison. He's already serving a decades-long sentence for stealing millions of dollars from his law firm and former clients. In March of 2023, as the jury was deliberating, we reached local reporter Avery Wilkes. Here's how he described the case and the Murdoch family.
1: In this neck of the woods in South Carolina, they were extremely prominent, extremely well-known, and extremely powerful. They controlled really the entire criminal justice system here in the 14th Circuit, this five-county region, because they ran a very high-powered law firm, and they also ran for 86 straight years the local solicitor's office, which is essentially a district attorney's office. So, you know, the Murdochs were who you needed to know if you wanted to get charges dropped or if you needed to sue someone. They were people who could do favors for people and people who expected favors in return.
2: Initially, there were some discussions that this might have been retaliation for something that happened with the son, Paul, on a boat cruise where, you know, there someone died on that boat trip. And just tell me about that case.
1: This was the case that really brought the Murdoch family and their power and privilege to the sort of mainstream consciousness here in South Carolina. In February 2019, early one morning, Paul Murdoch was allegedly driving a boat drunk that held obviously him and his five friends. The boat crashed into a Beaufort County bridge piling and ejected some of the passengers. And one of the passengers, 19-year-old Mallory Beach, was killed, and her body wasn't recovered until about a week later. Paul was criminally charged with drunkenly driving the boat, and there was also a criminal investigation into possible obstruction of justice in that law enforcement investigation by the Murdoch family, obviously alleging that they were trying to, you know, prevent Paul from being charged or trying to set up another of the boat's passengers as being the driver of the boat when it crashed instead of Paul. The Murdochs were, you know, in the crosshairs of a criminal investigation as well as several civil lawsuits. And, you know, that's one of the big reasons that prosecutors say, you know, Murdoch was driven to kill his wife and son.
2: There are so many layers to this case, and obviously that speaks to a little bit of why there's so much fascination with this story internationally. And we know audiences are drawn to true crime stories, but is there more to that fascination with this case in your view?
1: Yeah, like you said, there's layers to it. This is not just a true crime story. Of course, there are people who are fascinated by it because it's a true crime story, but there's other layers to it. This is a public corruption case. It's a story of power and privilege, and it's, you know, people like to watch or to consume stories about heroes rising, and also they love to consume stories about people falling from grace. All of this is coming out all at once over the course of the 6-week trial, and that's why you've got, you know, food trucks here outside the courthouse. That's why you have people lining up, you know, before 4 a.m. each day to try to secure a seat. It's why you've got national and international outlets here every day of the trial. I mean, there's a guy from French Vanity Fair who's been here every single day since this began in January.
0: That was South Carolina reporter Avery Wilkes talking to Neil in 2023. Today, the state's Supreme Court overturned Alex Murdoch's murder conviction. He'll now face a new trial.

0: It's a battle that repeats with every generation. The battle of getting your kids to eat their vegetables. How do you do it? Do you sneak spinach into their ice cream somehow? Do you get their daycare to get it done somehow? Do you resort to plain old bribery? Or do you start them young? I mean very young, like pre-birth. A new study suggests that babies who are exposed to vegetables in utero are more amenable to those same vegetables after birth. Nadi Reisland is a professor at Durham University, and we reached her in Durham, UK.
1: Professor, have you had experience with picky eaters, little ones who don't like vegetables?
2: I mean, I know from mothers, of course, that there are problems with getting their children to eat whatever they think is a good thing to eat. But what we were interested in is to see whether flavors which get into the womb might have an effect on the fetuses. So we do know, for example, that flavors like garlic or anise or menthol, ethanol, all these things get into the womb environment.
1: You wanted to build on that previous research exactly. And take a look specifically at this part of the equation. How did you expose fetuses to these vegetables or vegetable flavors at least?
2: We first of all tried to give mothers organic, very expensive kale juice and carrot juice. And we found that some mothers could take it and others couldn't. And so that's why we got into this idea of getting them just powder of kale and the powder of carrot in a capsule. Around 20 minutes is the time it takes for a capsule to get into the amniotic fluid. And then what we did is we gave mothers 20 minutes before the scan these capsules with a bit of water, and we asked them not to eat anything before that for an hour at least, so that hopefully all the other tastes weren't available. And then we did the ultrasound scan and we videotaped the ultrasound scan. So we saw the fetuses behaving differently. But of course, we do frame by frame analysis mm-hmm. of a lot of facial kind of movements. And then we look at what is the difference between these different expressions. So sometimes you could actually see a big smile or a big grimace. There was a significant difference between when the fetuses were experiencing kale in the womb compared to carrot.
1: And you use those those vegetables in particular, powder in the capsules of those. Why kale and carrots?
2: Because one is very bitter and the other one is non-bitter. Mm. We wanted to have this contrast between the bitter and the non-bitter. You see, like in the womb, in the amniotic fluid, you have got a flavorscape of what the mother ate. And we wanted to have something which would stick out, basically, so that the fetuses would get a specific flavor when it hits the amniotic fluid.
1: So after those in utero images, the ultrasound, as you mentioned, you took some more images at 3 weeks old. And what did you see? At
2: 3 weeks,
1: point.
2: So we gave them the smell of carrot and the smell of kale. And the babies who had experienced kale as fetuses, they liked the kale smell, but they disliked the carrot smell. I mean, really intensely. They didn't like it at all.
1: Because they had and not been given around, the carrot capsules.
2: That's it. And what we found is, in fact, this effect of preferring what they had been familiarized in the womb with is the thing which actually made a difference to how they reacted at 3 weeks of age after birth. So that doesn't mean that mothers should eat kale. You know, it only means mothers should eat something healthy, because after birth, the babies seem to remember what they have been exposed to in the womb. And they seem also to like them more than flavors they haven't really experienced.
1: Then you met the children again yes. when they were 3 years old, if I'm not mistaken. How did that go?
2: When we were able to follow up, when we asked mothers, we didn't have a questionnaire, nothing like that, you know. So we just asked them whether their children were exposed to kale or carrot. And most of them said it was carrot. And so when we then did the study again with the smell, we found that the three-year-olds who had been exposed to kale in the womb still seemed to remember it, because they were much more positive towards the kale compared to the children who had not been exposed to it.
1: Right.
2: So there seems to be still a memory, even though it's 3 years later, and they have had loads of different food in between, of course, mm-hmm. and most of the food is carrot-based rather than kale-based, they still seem to be reacting a bit differently.
1: So our listeners, as they're taking this in, maybe some of them are pregnant, what would you like them to take away from this? Because as you said, it's an experimental study. You're not giving, you're not prescribing mothers what they should be eating during their pregnancy. But what should they take away from this?
2: Well, what I think we need to say to them is, it's really important to eat something healthy. Now, I'm very aware of the fact that there is a cost of living crisis. What we need to say is, eat as healthily as possible. Try to avoid like junk food, if that's at all possible. And then be aware that what you eat will be the thing which the children will like afterwards. So whatever you eat is like a cultural thing as well. So you enculturate your child into the taste environment of the culture you're living in. And it would be really good to kind of get the healthy aspect of that culture rather than the unhealthy aspect of that culture. And that will have an effect on, I think, the population itself. If we could do a big study and see if we were to give mothers capsules, like vitamin capsules, we give them kale capsules, and then it would make a difference afterwards, that would be the test to actually say, yes, we need to give these supplements so that the children after birth will be growing up in a more healthy way in terms of their eating habits.
1: Thank you for this, Professor.
2: Thank you very much.
0: Nadia Reisland is a professor at Durham University in Durham, United Kingdom, and that's where we reached her.

0: Today, the Quebec government tabled a bill many bereaved families across the province have been waiting for in the hopes it can spare others their grief. The legislation would allow people who have concerns about a partner access to police records of that person's history of violence. It comes as Quebec is reeling from a number of femicides over the past few months. And once adopted, the law will bear the name of Gabby Renault. Ms. Renault of Saint-Jérôme, Quebec, was killed in her apartment last September. The suspect, her partner, was a known domestic abuser. Rochelle Renault is Gabby's sister. She witnessed the bill being tabled today. Here she is talking about what the law will change.
1: When my sister died, I told myself that she wouldn't be dead for nothing. So that I will try my best to make things change on that scene, that the conjugal violence it's a big problematic in Quebec. So like you say, this year we already had 10 feminicide. And we're just in the beginning of May. So that number is ridiculous. This is crazy. It would allow women, when you're in the beginning of the relationship, before you're really into it, to be able to go to a police station and ask who you're dealing with. What kind of person you're dealing with. So everything that is about violence against a woman or even men, because there's also women who does violence against men, you'll get the information and you'll be able to get out of it before it's too late. So for sure that if we have women or men that's is already in the relationship, that's not going to help them. They're already in the middle of it. So that's why we need to take a second step and help in other area as well. So that law is a start to prevent the next victim.
2: Why do you think that it's important that people be able to ask for this kind of information early on in a relationship?
1: Because once you're in love, it's too late. You're already in the motion. Like usually those type of men will be all lovey-dovey, gift, honeymoon phase, and you'll not see it coming. So before they are at that point, if they know that this is a person like that, they will be able to step back and get out of it.
2: Rachel, I saw you, I have the opportunity of seeing you on video right now. Our listeners are listening on the radio. I saw you take to your neck and hold a necklace close to your heart. Give it a kiss.
1: How has this is my sister's.
2: It's your sister's?
1: Yeah.
2: How has this undertaking helped you cope with the loss of your sister?
1: Each time I'm stressed or I'm sad, I always reach for it. Also still have her ashes at home. I'm not ready to put her into the hurt. I think we need to pass the trial before and making sure she's at peace before I can go through this.
0: That was Rochelle Renault, sister of Gabby Renault, speaking to Allison Van Rassel on Breakaway today.

0: The Sachertorte is to Austria what the butter tart is to Canada, or to a lot of Canada. You tell us what Canada's national dessert is, and don't be mad at, and don't cancel me. Anyway, the Sachertorte is a light chocolate cake filled with apricot jam and coated in a chocolate glaze. It was invented sometime in the 19th century by a man named Franz Sacher, and it went on to be baked and served at the Café Sacher at the Hotel Sacher in Vienna, where most days they still have a line out the door. So when the fine people at the Austrian Consumer Association got the results of a taste test that was intended to find the best Sachertorte, they knew it would be controversial. Theresa Bauer is the food expert who ran the taste test. We reached her in Vienna.
1: Theresa, is it fair to say that Austrians have strong feelings about their Sachertorte?
2: Yeah, I'd say the Sachertorte is a really traditional cake in Austria. But you also have to mention that, like, the traditional original Sachertorte from the Café Sacher is kind of in the luxury level as caviar in Austria. So, like, a lot of Austrians are used to the home-baked Sachertorte or from the supermarket and probably have never tasted, like, the original one from the Café Sacher.
1: Were you nervous at all to conduct this taste test?
2: I wasn't nervous. I was just like really interested how the results are going to be. And in Austria, you kind of have the rumor that the original Sachertorte is just not like the best you can have in Austria, you know? So I was just interested like how the products from the supermarkets, which result they will have in comparison.
1: Is it really a touristic place, the hotel, or do Austrians who live nearby or you know have that kind of money to spend go there as well?
2: I'd say it's mostly a thing for tourists, and I work there nearby, and there's always a queue outside. So people who come here for traveling, they really love to try the Sachertorte. But like as Austrians, you maybe bake it at home, you get it from your grandma for your birthday, or you go to a nearby patisserie or to a supermarket where you can get a similar cake for a better price.
1: And for those who are uninitiated, who have not had the pleasure of having a slice, describe it.
2: So it's a chocolate sponge filled with a layer of apricot jam, and it's the whole cake is glazed with a chocolate glaze, and it's a really rich cake, and you traditionally have to eat it with whipped cream.
1: It's delicious. I can vouch for that, though I haven't tried as many variations or brands as the folks here did. So the goal of what you do, the goal of your organization, of course, is to protect consumers. That was why you decided to do this. You called in 68 people to do a blind taste test. There were 10 different cakes on their plates. What kind of criteria were they evaluating?
2: So they had to rate the appearance of a whole piece of cake where they could see all the layers. Then they smelled the cake, they tested, then the cake tasted it and how the sponge was, like if it's fluffy and moist. They looked at the flavor of the glaze and the jam, and they gave us an overall rating for the cake and also answered the question if they would buy the cake.
1: And the 68 people who were doing the taste testing, where did you find them? Who are they?
2: So we quite often have these kind of tastings, and some of the tasters are our employees, which are not trained experts in sensory tests, but also just consumers. Like we have a lot of people who love to come to our place to taste a lot of different products, and yeah, they love to come, and yeah, it was a great opportunity for them to taste 10 different Sachertorte.
1: And which one was considered the best?
2: So the best of the 10 products was a product from Spar. It's just a basic supermarket in Austria. It's a frozen product and really cheap in comparison to the more expensive patisserie cakes.
1: Did that surprise you?
2: I think it was very surprising that the cheapest cakes, like two of the five cheapest cakes in the tasting, were the best product. So that was really surprising. And a lot of traditional patisseries, they were not as tasteful as the frozen ones from the supermarket.
1: But even the best ones, the top two, were just rated as good. Is that because people in Vienna, Austrians, don't like to give higher grades? Or does that say something else?
2: I'd say it would be like also in Canada the same. Like people are really critical. They have like they're used to a really specific taste. They have different preferences. So in our tastings, it almost never happens that a food gets a higher grade than good, because yeah, people are just really critical, and that we also saw that at the test for these cakes.
1: And how did the slices from the original from the hotel do?
2: Mm-hmm. So they were the fifth in the ranking of 10, so like mediocre. People also left us some comments, and they also said, for example, yeah, it was the sponge was a bit too dry, there was not enough jam in it, the glaze was a bit too sweet. So like these were comments we already kind of knew from the rumors before. And they showed up also in this tasting.
1: And how has the cafe responded?
2: Well, I read a comment of the CEO of Sacher Hotels, and I think he said a really nice thing. He said, like, there is room for a lot of good cakes, yeah, from cheap to traditional ones. So I think it was a really diplomatic answer, and yeah, I'd agree with that.
1: I was going to say that word diplomatic as well. Well handled by their press person, yeah, a smart press person there.
2: Definitely.
1: The 11th cake was homemade. How did that do?
2: Exactly. So there was also an 11th cake, but we kind of took it out of the ranking because it was not totally fair compared to the other ones. But yeah, it was a homemade cake made from a traditional recipe. We made it the day before the tasting. And also here, it was a blind tasting so that the tasters did not know it was self-made, and still it won in the end. So it was a really fluffy sponge. It was really moist, and there was a lot of good jam in it. So people just loved it. And we just saw again, like, it really pays off if you have some time to make your own Sachertorte.
1: Homemade is always best, isn't it? Just whatever we're talking about. Teresa, I'm very glad we could speak. We're all craving cake now, I think, or maybe just me. Lovely to speak with you.
2: Yeah, thank you so much. It was really nice.
0: Teresa Bauer is a food expert with the Austrian Consumer Association. We reached her in Vienna.

0: Yesterday on the show, we heard a commencement speech by Anil Kochhar, in which he made the day, month, and maybe year of graduates of North Carolina State University's Wilson College of Textiles. In his speech, he told the grads he would pay off any student loans that they'd incurred during senior year. As you can imagine, that was very popular among the students because it made them feel a greater sense of security for the future. But real estate executive Gloria Caulfield's commencement speech at the University of Central Florida was not as well received because it pretty much did the opposite. In fact, Ms. Caulfield gave future commencement speakers a really good idea of what not to talk about.
1: Change is exciting, very exciting, and let's face it, change can be daunting. The rise of artificial intelligence is the next industrial revolution. AI was not a factor in our lives. Okay. All right. Okay. We've got a bipolar topic here, I see. Okay.
0: Real estate executive Gloria Caulfield getting booed and cheered, ironically, by the 2026 graduating class of the University of Central Florida after describing artificial intelligence as the next industrial revolution.

Jack Douglas started out as a folk singer. Then he got a gig as a songwriter for hire working for Robert Kennedy when he was running for the U.S. Senate. But the gig that really paved the way for his future career was his job at the Record Plant Studio in New York as a janitor. Mind you, everyone who wanted to work as an engineer at the Record Plant started out as a janitor. From there, he moved behind the mixing board, engineering sessions for the likes of Miles Davis, the New York Dolls, and John Lennon. He went on to produce breakthrough albums for an eclectic list of artists, from Aerosmith to Patti Smith. Jack Douglas died this week. He was 80 years old. If you've ever marveled at how perfectly the sounds of screaming fans are mixed with the purest of power pop hooks on Cheap Trick's Live at Budokan, you have Jack Douglas to thank for that. And it was Jack Douglas that John Lennon and Yoko Ono turned to record what ended up being their final album, Double Fantasy,

0: John Lennon and Yoko Ono with Watching the Wheels, produced by Jack Douglas. Mr. Douglas died this week at the age of 80. And that will take us to the end of As It Happens for this Wednesday, May 13th.
1: As It Happens, we'll be back again for you tomorrow. I'm Neil Kirksall. Enjoy your evening.
0: And I'm Chris Howden. Good night.

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1: Hello there, Colin. Do you recognize my voice? Heaps of love and kisses for you, darling.
2: Long before you left a voicemail on a phone, there was voicemail. 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
4: From CBC News, The World This Hour, I'm Kaz Bovin. Alberta's government says it will appeal the decision to toss out a petition calling for separation from Canada. A judge ruled it was invalid because of laws safeguarding First Nations treaty rights. Sam Sampson reports.
5: Justice Shana Leonard says Elections Alberta should not have given the separatist movement the okay to start a petition for a separation referendum question. That's because, she says, there was not proper consultation with First Nations. The onus for that would fall on the provincial government. The decision notes going ahead with secession without consulting First Nations has the potential to affect treaty rights, so the petition has been scrapped. Alberta Premier Danielle Smith says her government plans to appeal the ruling.
6: Although our government does support Alberta remaining in Canada, we think that decision by the court will deny opportunity to well over 300,000 Albertans to have their petition verified by Elections Alberta. We think that this decision is incorrect in law and anti-democratic.
5: It's unclear when an appeal will be filed, but for now, the ruling stands. Sam Sampson, CBC News, Edmonton.
4: Meanwhile, the RCMP continues to investigate the leak of a voters list containing the personal information of over 3 million Albertans. Initially, it was estimated that hundreds of people had improper access to it. Speaking on CBC's Power and Politics, Deputy Electoral Officer Dallas Stoves says that number could be much higher.
7: We suggest it's probably in the thousands. What we don't know is exactly who and how many people received the list and had direct access to the full list of electors.
2: So how confident are you at this stage, Ms. Stoves, that access to the list has been stopped?
7: I don't think we're completely confident. I think we are pursuing every legal avenue available to us to make sure that we are absolutely confident that that is what's happening.
4: A copy of the voters list was lawfully given to a political party, the Republican Party of Alberta, but that copy later ended up in the possession of a separatist lobby group.